0: bond forged in blood.
1: Could you cry?
2: We call it the lion cry conversation.
0: Betrayed by blood.
3: What are you hoping for?
2: Some conversation between the two of them about the death.
4: We have an investigator look at the video surveillance, and he goes, I don't like what I'm seeing.
5: Are you theorizing that

0: In blood.
1: Could you cry?
2: Life.
3: We call it the lion cry conversation. Betrayed by blood.
4: What are you hoping for?
3: Some conversation between the two of them about the death.
5: We have an investigator look at the video surveillance, and he goes, I don't like what I'm seeing.
4: Are you theorizing the darkest scenario?
5: Yes, we are. Evil.
0: The case too twisted to be true, except that it is. I'm Lester Holt, and this is Dateline. Here's Dennis Murphy with The Ultimatum.
6: The long road to prima ballerina, the dreams of thunderous bravos, the cascade of roses, begins for the youngest of dancers in a ballet school of tutu'd 10-year-olds, stretching, stressing.
7: It's very disciplined.
6: An athletic discipline of concentration and body control, learning poise under pressure.
7: It took a lot, especially when we were young, to stick with it, but it was worth it.
6: A ballet academy in upstate New York was where Mina Raj got to know her friend, Carrie Nyreiter.
7: I met Carrie when she was 8. She was very sweet, very bubbly personality.
6: Both of them were girly girls, but wanted to grow up to be like their dads.
7: Our dads were both engineers, so we were both going to become engineers and be professional ballerinas on the side.
6: And everyone could see that Carrie was very close to her dad, Lloyd Nyreiter. Every Saturday, he'd not only drive his daughter to class in Corning, New York, he'd stay to help out.
8: He was the only father there that was bringing the kids in the morning at that time.
6: Mina's mom, Cynthia, would see him on those Saturdays, but rarely his wife.
8: Instead of doing the children's hair at home, he would always sort of bring them there and brush their hair out and put these buns together.
4: With some skill and art?
8: Yes, and he definitely enjoyed the admiration of the other mothers around him.
6: As their daughters rehearsed for the annual Nutcracker, Cynthia and another friend, Rose Coluccio, became friendly with Lloyd.
9: Lloyd was, I would say, eccentric, always the center of attention.
8: Of course, we eventually asked about his wife, and he said that Saturday was really her days off.
6: Lloyd's wife, Michelle, had a full plate of her own. She had a master's degree in literature, but chose to be a full-time mom, homeschooling their kids and taking an active role in charity work. Here she is making Thanksgiving dinner for the needy at their local church.
10: It would be really odd to have Thanksgiving at home, just us, and not be here. Thanksgiving is celebrating with the community, giving back.
6: Michelle had met Lloyd in high school. Her mom, Jeannie, remembers a teenage boy who was smitten from the first date.
11: I think she thought he was intelligent and she could have intelligent conversations with him.
12: So maybe a peg above the other kids in the schoolyard,
11: yes,
12: or her circle?
11: Yes.
6: The high school sweethearts married when Michelle was just 20. They'd later settle into a farmhouse in upstate New York and have 3 girls, Carrie, the middle child. Michelle's younger sister, also named Carrie, admired her so much.
12: Tell me about your sister as a mom.
13: She always like wanted the best for her girls. She was always very supportive because, of course, when I had children, I asked her all my questions and looked up to her. I always looked up to her.
6: Though they lived coasts apart, Michelle's sister and her husband were close with the nieces.
13: The oldest one really bonded with Kevin, and Carrie and I very much bonded.
6: But as with so many people, the Nyreiter family ran into lean times, diminished prospects during the Great Recession. Lloyd moved out of state to find work as an engineer.
9: What happened is, Lloyd, it was a tough time in Corning, New York, and he took a job in New Jersey.
6: Michelle stayed behind with the girls out in the country in Corning. But the separation put a strain on the marriage. And in time, Michelle and Lloyd divorced.
13: She was always positive, going to make the most of everything. And then one day out of the blue, she called me and said, we're divorced. Okay.
14: Right, it was very random.
6: After the divorce, Michelle sold the farm and the kids split up. The oldest went to live with her dad in New Jersey, while Carrie and the youngest daughter stayed in Corning with mom in a new house. But the divorce was hard on everyone. Carrie and her mom sometimes butted heads. The arguments could get heated.
9: She was living with her mother, finishing high school, but it got more and more strained as she approached her senior year.
6: By late August,

0: August 2017, Carrie, the one-time ballerina, had left home and was a sophomore at RIT in Rochester. Her younger sister still lived with their mom. It seemed like a typical Monday afternoon when a family friend came by the house to pick up the youngest for swim practice. But something looked very wrong. He called 911.
1: She's motionless, and I'm concerned.
0: The friend said he glimpsed a shadowy female figure on the stairway.
2: So she's just standing there, not moving?
1: Kind of hard to tell. Dark.
0: Something very dark had happened in that house. And when the curtain was pulled back, it would reveal a monstrous story, like something out of a Greek tragedy, with an ending no one could fathom.
3: This is absolutely ghoulish.
4: Yeah.
5: When we come back...
4: There appeared to be a body hanging inside the door about 15 to 20 feet, hanging from a banister.
3: This is, as they say, a house that's known to law enforcement?
4: Yes.
5: And someone was missing.
4: No 14-year-old was discovered.
3: So where is this child?
4: That was one of the first concerns.
5: When Dateline continues...

0: August 28, 2017, police officers responded to the home of divorced mom Michelle Nyreiter. A friend of hers had called 911 to report a disturbing sight.
1: There appeared to be a body hanging inside the door about 15 to 20 feet, hanging from a banister.
0: Corning Police Chief Jeff Spaulding says his officers got in and found the body. A woman with a rope tied around her neck. It was Michelle.
2: Apparently a suicide.
1: From first look, yes, it would appear as though it was a suicide.
2: No reason to think not, huh?
1: No.
0: Officers searched the home. They found no suicide note, and the house was empty. Daughter Carrie was away at college, but the youngest, who lived there with Michelle, was nowhere to be found.
1: No 14-year-old was discovered.
2: So where is this child?
1: That was one of the first concerns.
0: It turned out the youngest was actually with Carrie at school in Rochester, 100 miles away. Police learned that when Carrie called them herself after a friend gave her the shocking news.
3: They called and told me that my mom hurt herself.
4: Yeah, we are looking into it. Can you give me any insight into what might have happened?
3: I don't know. I decided to go home.
0: Carrie told police she had stopped by the house that night.
3: When I got there, my mom started freaking out.
1: In Carrie's words, they had a fight. Her mom went yelling and screaming.
0: Carrie told investigators she stormed out of the house, taking her teenage sister with her. Not all that unusual. Police learned that raised voices in that household were sadly routine. A bad divorce with kids caught in the middle.
2: This is, as they say, a house that's known to law enforcement?
1: Yes.
2: There have been, over the years, been what, 911 calls to the location?
1: Probably in a course of 2 or 3 years, a little more than a dozen calls.
2: So, Chief, I'm thinking, even with this brief history you had, this fragmentary history of trouble inside the house, mother, daughter, something's going on, it does maybe give you an explanation of why she's a death by suicide.
1: Exactly.
0: Investigators also got in touch with Michelle's ex-husband, Lloyd, who lived in New Jersey. He was rushing to upstate New York to be with his daughters.
5: The last time I spoke with her, I couldn't even say.
0: Lloyd told a detective by phone he wasn't completely surprised to hear the news. He said that despite her cheery demeanor, Michelle had actually contemplated suicide in the past.
5: From before we were married, she made suicide plans with high school friends, and that was something that alarmed me way back then.
0: Police continued to process the scene while Michelle's body was taken to the medical examiner for autopsy.
2: What is she finding?
1: The words, again, consistent with suicide, are used.
0: In a round of phone calls, Michelle's sister out in California got the news about the suicide.
6: When you first heard that, did it make sense in any kind of way to you that maybe she'd gotten in a bad place? And
7: I mean, I knew that she had been fighting with the girls. I really thought, like, maybe she had a bad moment.
0: Then she had to relay the awful news to their mom.
8: She said, Michelle died. And I said, no, she didn't. I said, no, she didn't. That's a lie. Don't say that. I said, don't say that.
0: The friends back in Corning could hardly take it in. Michelle, gone, and by her own hand.
9: My mom called me. She didn't want me to see it online or on social media before I heard it from her.
2: And you went to see her? Or?
9: I did. I went home. It was so shocking.
0: As funeral arrangements began, Michelle's friends were haunted by a request she made just months before her death.
10: She said, well, promise me that if anything ever happens to me, that you'll look out for my daughters. And then I reassured her, naively perhaps, that she was going to live a long life. But she was pretty persistent, and so I said, okay. And we left it like that.
11: Sorry she got me with that story.
0: But even in their grief, there was confusion and doubt. The friends thought the Michelle they saw in her final days was anything but suicidal.
2: What were her plans? Was she forward-looking?
11: Constantly. We were always working on what was next.
2: That wasn't where she was in her life.
11: See, she's a fighter, right? That woman was a fighter. On Saturday morning, when the rest of us would be lounging around in our sweatpants, she'd say, it's a good day. We're going to get up, we're going to get dressed, and we're going to make the best of it.
0: Even if Michelle were suicidal, they just could not see their friend hanging herself like that in a way that her daughters could find her.
10: I started Googling means that females use for suicide, and I think it was, what I could find, it was around 9% of females will actually hang themselves. The most popular option by far is pills.
0: But Michelle's mood and statistics aside, they kept coming back to that lack of a suicide note.
10: Michelle had a master's in English as well as an MBA. She was a prolific writer. Michelle would have written a note of explanation. So once there was no note, I think...
11: Right.
10: Yeah, we just said something's wrong.
0: Little did they know exactly how wrong this would all turn out to be.
12: Coming up, maybe it wasn't suicide.
2: Apparent suicide, did that make any sense to you?
9: No.
13: My gut was telling me there's something wrong here.
12: Maybe it was murder.
13: The way that went around her chin did not seem consistent with a hanging. On her face, you see, it looks like scratch marks. Like maybe she's pulling at whatever's around her neck, trying to get it off. You can see where her bed was pushed out of place. It appeared that there was a struggle.
12: When Dateline...

0: Police were investigating the hanging death of Michelle Nyrider as a possible suicide, but they still needed to know more about her final weeks and days.
1: Hey, Investigator Volpe?
2: Yep. Hey, how are you?
1: Good, just cautious about how I approach a car. I don't want to startle anybody.
0: The deceased ex-husband Lloyd, resettled in New Jersey, had rushed to upstate New York after Michelle's body was found. Now, sitting in a police car, he seemed eager to talk.
3: How long has Michelle lived at the residence over on Dwight, you know?
1: It's about 5 years.
3: Okay.
1: She bought that after we divorced.
0: He told them about his early relationship with Michelle.
1: We went away to school together, mm-hmm. did everything together, so I never thought like that, like, oh, under some circumstance, I'll just walk away.
3: When did you guys divorce?
1: We divorced in August 2012, and so actually that does help me. I think
0: he explained that while the divorce had been finalized years earlier, their custody issues were far from settled. They were still fighting over their youngest daughter.
1: She wanted to live with me, and her mom threw a tantrum.
0: Lloyd suggested his ex-wife was unstable, an emotional wreck.
1: Michelle was screaming and furious. I know of that from past behaviors, that there was an occasion where Michelle was having a tantrum, that she would open the door and scream things down the stairs and then slam her bedroom door, and did that so many times. She actually broke the door frame from doing that. That she was just completely out of control.
0: But Lloyd admitted his information was secondhand. He'd heard the stories from his children.
1: I don't even know if she was seeing anybody or who else she was doing things with. She really pushed me out of her life.
0: Lloyd spoke with police for over an hour. As the interview ended, he had a question. When could the kids retrieve their stuff?
1: In case I could pass her word, is there any idea when the kids could get into the house to look for her?
2: I'm hoping they called.
4: On that too.
0: If it were a simple suicide, the investigation wouldn't take long. But New York State investigator Eric Hurd, who was among the first on the scene, thought not so fast.
5: My gut was telling me there's something wrong here.
0: It wasn't just cop intuition. There was physical evidence in his experience inconsistent with a suicide, starting with the position of the thin nylon rope on Michelle's body.
5: The way that went around her chin did not seem consistent with a hanging.
0: He noticed wounds on Michelle's head, too.
5: On her face, you see, it looks like scratch marks. Like maybe she's pulling at whatever's around her neck, trying to get it off.
0: And then there was Michelle's friend, Rose. She rushed up to the scene with something urgent to say.
6: Apparent suicide, did that make any sense to you?
7: No.
5: She had told me, she's like, I know her, she's friends with me. She would never do this to herself. We were just with her the other night. We were having a great time. She wouldn't do this.
6: It's not exactly evidence, but it's a piece.
5: It's not evidence at that point.
0: And when police formally interviewed the friends, they got a different picture of Michelle and the divorce. They said Lloyd was the crazy one, relentlessly badgering his ex-wife with dragged-out custody fights.
8: I was at their house, and I think Lloyd had just served another petition for child custody of the younger child. And she was frustrated. Her life was looking very positive, and then this came up again.
0: Objective appraisal or friends taking sides? Either way, they insisted Michelle wasn't a frazzled, out-of-control single mom. She was making the best of a bad situation and dealing with an ex who demeaned her for years.
8: Basically, everything she did was criticized. He made her feel she was really ugly. He made her feel that she couldn't make any right decisions. She was a lousy mother, that she couldn't do anything right.
0: So homicide versus suicide. On the one hand, the nasty divorce may have given Michelle plenty of reasons to be depressed and want a way out. But it was a police photo of Michelle's bedroom that caused Investigator Hurd to think otherwise.
5: You can see where her bed was pushed out of place.
0: He spent hours poring over the pictures.
5: Looking at the wall and kind of zooming in, you can see things that may be not visible to the
6: naked eye. Didn't jump out at you at the time.
5: Didn't jump out at first at anybody, but it looks like we see something that looks like blood on the wall. So that was concerning.
0: Blood on the wall and a bed out of place. To Hurd, it pointed to only one scenario.
5: It appeared that there was a struggle.
0: He believed Michelle had been attacked. The suicide scene staged. At the house, there was no sign of forced entry, nothing taken. And investigators theorized that a random intruder wouldn't bother arranging such an elaborate scene.
6: And an unknown intruder, the one-armed man, doesn't figure in here either, right?
5: No, we never thought that.
0: No, they thought, someone close to Michelle had to be responsible.
6: So what do we do now is the question.
5: Yes.
0: It was time to go looking for suspects.
2: Coming up, the obvious suspect, ex-husband Lloyd, had an alibi.
1: I think I have every receipt for the last 7 days.
2: Michelle liked to save things too. Could the mystery be solved from beyond the grave?
4: I started finding screenshots of texts.
2: When Dateline

0: Michelle Nyrider's mother, Jeannie, was still dealing with the loss of her elder child. And atop that grief was a long-standing sorrow, estrangement. Michelle had abruptly stopped talking to her mom 10 years before.
1: I missed her. I loved her. I didn't know what was going on because we had never had a fight. If we'd had a fight and hung up on each other and, you know, you get over it. But we did not have that fight.
0: Jeannie didn't know exactly what had gone on in Michelle and Lloyd's marriage, but she knew she'd never liked him.
1: And my husband and I were like, okay, she can do better than this. Why is she? What does she see in him?
2: And looking back, what makes you say that, Jeannie?
1: He was arrogant from the beginning. He was always arrogant. He was full of himself.
0: Michelle's sister agreed.
3: He wanted to be like, oh, I'm going to put you in your place.
2: Did you talk to her about how things were with her and Lloyd?
1: No.
2: Or do you just seal
1: no.
2: that away?
1: I knew.
2: Is that a no-go topic?
1: That's a no-go topic.
0: Michelle's family says Lloyd's my way or the highway attitude extended to the way he disciplined the children. The doting ballet dad wanted his girls to be a little too on point.
2: He kind of raised his kids with a military bearing, huh?
1: Yes. I mean, he would snap his fingers and they'd line up and they would stand there like little soldiers.
3: He would make them kneel with their nose to the wall, hands behind their heads, like they're being executed. Like,
2: Sorry? For a minor household infraction?
3: Yeah, like for nothing sometimes. He would just be mad at them.
0: After Michelle's death, Jeannie flew out to the East Coast to be with her granddaughters. That's when she finally learned just how bad things had become for Michelle. It was all there in her daughter's journals and boxes of court papers.
1: I started finding court documents, and I started finding screenshots of texts. My daughter documented everything to death.
2: What was the narrative picture that had come together for you of what had happened in her life?
1: That she was just constantly abused, emotionally abused.
2: By her husband, Lloyd?
1: Mm-hmm. Yeah, especially.
2: And you'd believe that he'd ganged up the children against
1: mm-hmm.
2: her?
1: Mm-hmm. Yes.
0: Michelle's mother read how the unhappy marriage turned into an unhappy divorce.
1: He was taking her to court over and over and over.
0: The acrimony between Lloyd and Michelle had been well known to Michelle's friends for years. They'd seen it up close. If her death was a murder, the history of that marriage and divorce told them exactly what happened.
4: When asked at the scene what I thought, my answer was, I think he did it.
5: The husband, the ex.
4: Yeah, absolutely.
6: No problems. No.
0: The very same Lloyd who had calmly and clearly volunteered so much information to investigators.
7: She was just completely out of control.
2: Demeanor. What are you hearing in the...
8: He was very cooperative.
7: Would you like me to move up a little?
6: No, you're fine.
7: Are you sure?
6: I'm fine.
7: Okay.
0: Police had reason to believe Michelle died sometime after midnight Saturday going into Sunday. So the question, where was Lloyd?
9: Tell me the way you came up at
7: sure.
9: first.
7: To go to Rochester.
0: He told police he'd driven up from New Jersey to Rochester to help Carrie move into her college apartment.
7: She couldn't fit everything in the car. So I had totes back in Princeton that I had to bring. So when I arrived on Saturday,
9: okay.
7: I went to the apartment and I unloaded my car, her stuff.
9: Carrie's apartment.
7: Yeah, Carrie's apartment.
0: And then he said he spent the night in a nearby hotel.
9: From 11 to 7, then you're in the hotel-ish?
7: Yes.
9: By yourself?
7: Yes.
10: He said he had been to Rochester to help his daughter move into college. Spent the night in the hotel, stayed in the hotel all night long.
0: Lloyd said he drove home the next day and only returned to the Corning area after Michelle's body had been found. He could account for all of his movements.
7: I think I have every receipt for the last 7 days.
0: Now they needed to put Lloyd's timeline under a microscope. Police pulled his phone records, and guess what? His cell never left the hotel that night. So far, so good. And the story told by the phone meant he couldn't be an hour and a half south in Corning as Michelle was about to die. So police had to consider others in Michelle's inner circle. And that included the last known person to have seen Michelle alive. It was someone who'd admitted in a phone call with police to fighting with Michelle that very night. Her middle daughter, Carrie.
11: When I got there, my mom started freaking out and she was yelling, and then she got quiet, so I waited to see if she'd come out and talk to me.
12: I know you're upset, but if you can take a breath for me so that I can understand what you're saying a little better.
11: Okay, I'm sorry.
0: Sure, Carrie sounded distraught, but the officer who first took down her account of that night didn't like what he was hearing.
10: he said right away, he's like, something's not right.
2: What was he referring to?
10: Carrie specifically was not telling the truth about what happened that night.
5: Coming up, what was Carrie hiding?
10: The younger sister says, I get woken. It sounds like somebody's in the house attacking my mom.
5: When Dateline

0: Here's a truism. Cops don't like to be lied to, especially cops investigating an unsolved death like that of the Corning mom, Michelle Nyrider. Especially if they're suspicious that the victim's 19-year-old daughter is the one doing the lying. In a statement to investigators, Carrie, the middle child, admitted she had arrived at her mother's house just shortly before her death.
1: She had initially told us that she got there and had a fight with her mom and she left. So she led us to believe this was a 15 or 20 minute stay at her mom's house.
0: The thing was, her cell phone record said otherwise.
1: You can see that she's at the house for about 2 hours, a lot longer than we anticipated her to be there.
0: So was Carrie hiding something about what happened after that argument? Those who knew her best never considered Carrie to be anything but honest. Family friend Rose was one of the first people to speak with Carrie after Michelle was found.
2: We just sat on the phone together for about a half hour and just cried.
0: And Mina said there was no way her smart and kind-hearted friend would have played any kind of role in a murder.
3: I could never picture her being violent.
0: But police had a different take. They remembered there being turmoil in Michelle's house. All those calls to police years earlier had that shouting finally boiled over, ending in murder. And there was an ear witness of sorts. Carrie's kid sister, the 14-year-old, had been sleeping downstairs. She told a detective she remembers hearing screams.
1: The younger sister says, I get woken. It sounds like somebody's in the house attacking my mom.
4: She used that word.
1: Yes, she did. Then her sister tells her, we got to leave. Mom's upset. She's really mad. We got to go back to Rochester. You're coming with me.
0: Carrie's story was way out of whack. As hard as it was to wrap their heads around it, the detectives were coming to believe that the college student daughter may have murdered her own mother. Unthinkable.
4: This is her mother. You know, I just keep coming back. This is the mother.
1: The mother, her own mother. That, to me, was the most chilling part of this whole thing.
0: But if it were true, the young woman was too petite, they thought, to have pulled it off alone.
5: There's no way that Carrie could have physically carried out the act. If it was to be homicide, she would have needed some help.
0: But from whom? They naturally looked to those closest to Carrie, and who was closer than her dad, Lloyd, going all the way back to those ballet school days. Cops also knew that Lloyd had been in the area that weekend, helping Carrie move into her college apartment.
6: In more detail you could tell us about things, obviously, the more that is helpful to us.
0: But what about his apparently ironclad alibi, backed up by his cell phone records, that he never left his hotel that night?
6: From 11 to 7, then, you're in the hotel?
7: Yes.
6: All right.
0: Investigator Hurd sent a colleague to spool through the hotel's security cam footage.
1: He goes, I don't like what I'm seeing. It looks like that Dad and Carrie left together about 10 o'clock that night.
0: What was that? The dad and the daughter together? Leaving? And when they fast-forwarded the hotel security video, there was Lloyd Nyrider seen again, walking through the parking lot at 6:30 a.m., more than 8 hours later.
4: Are you theorizing the darkest scenario that Dad and daughter are in on this thing together?
1: Yes, we are.
4: That's a monstrous theory.
1: Yes, it is.
0: The authorities held their cards close to the vest. None of their suspicions leaked out. Steuben County District Attorney Brooks Baker was consulted as investigators got search warrants so they could tap father and daughter's cell phones.
8: Where are you now, sweetie?
9: I just pulled off at the Denny's rest stop.
4: What are you hoping for?
10: What we're hoping for is some conversation between the two of them about the death, about money.
9: Hi.
8: Hi, sweetie. I'm sorry I didn't get your call right away.
10: And? We didn't get much.
0: Investigators decided to ratchet up the pressure, what's called in cop talk, tickling the wire.
8: Hi, is this Carrie, the writer?
9: Yes, this is she.
10: We have an investigator from Corning PD call Carrie and say, hey, I want to talk to you. And the hope is that that'll get a conversation going between Lloyd and his daughter.
8: I didn't know if you had time to meet up with me. I know it's break time, and I didn't know what your plans were.
9: Yeah, would we be able to talk on Monday?
8: Okay.
0: With her wire tickled, would Carrie take the bait and call her father with the latest? She did exactly that.
8: Hi, sweetie.
9: Hey. So I just got off the phone with officer whatever from the Corning Police Department. He called. And he's like, oh, you know, I just like to meet with people face-to-face as well.
8: You know, I'd like you to not do that if you can avoid it.
11: Tell him I'm sorry. I got a counseling appointment back in New Jersey tonight. I got to get to my counseling appointment. And tell him this has been really hard on me.
9: Yeah.
11: Could you cry?
9: I might.
10: We call it the lie and cry conversation because it's when all of our hackles kind of went up.
4: He's telling his daughter to lie.
10: He's telling his daughter to lie to the investigator, lie to him. And by the way, if that doesn't work, can you cry?
11: You cry and say, I'm sorry, I have to go. God, yeah. It would be nice if then it was just over.
9: That would be the dream.
11: Well, that's really all I got to suggest right now.
0: By now, investigators had a working theory of the crime. That it was probably not the dad helping the daughter, but the reverse. That dad, they theorized, was the mastermind. But authorities lacked hard proof of anything. They needed more.
9: Okay.
11: Yeah.
0: After two more months of tapping the phones, they decided showtime had arrived. They would simultaneously appear unannounced to interview both Carrie and Lloyd in separate locations and confront the two directly. In late January 2018, like commandos synchronizing their watches, they swooped down.
7: Nice to meet you.
0: In New Jersey, two FBI agents appeared at Lloyd's workplace. He agreed to meet with them in a conference room. The agents gave him an update on the case.
12: The medical examiner has determined it to be a homicide, not a suicide. And in conjunction with that, I want to ask you, did Carrie had something to do with her death?
7: No, I just don't think Carrie has it in her to kill another person.
13: Can you think of something, whether it was things get out of hand, she gets in a fight, it's a self-defense thing? I mean, can you see that happening with Carrie?
7: It's hard to imagine, but can I picture it? I can't.
10: And instead of jumping and saying, no, this is my daughter, she wouldn't do something like that.
7: But can I picture it?
10: It's the longest pause in the entire time he talked.
7: Yeah.
4: So he's not Papa Lion protecting his cubbies here.
10: No, he's how do I sort of toss her under the bus kind of thing.
0: Lloyd had to realize the walls were closing in. Still, the interview ended with handshakes.
13: Well, we appreciate you sitting down with us and interrupting your day and everything, so.
7: Well, my goal is to help.
0: The agents allowed Lloyd to leave after his very bad day at the office. Then they tailed him and listened in as he phoned his daughter.
14: How are you?
15: Not great.
14: I'm not great either.
0: 250 miles away in Syracuse, New York, daughter Carrie had also been confronted by police. And she, too, had had a very bad day. What did she tell her inquisitors?
16: Coming up, after one faked suicide, would this one be real?
10: He's going to jump. He's got his phone, and he wants to talk to his daughter.
16: When Dateline...

0: Carrie Nyreiter, who'd always been on script about the night her mother died, said they'd had a fight, she'd left, end of story. But now she sat in a room with New York State investigators determined to get the truth.
1: Can you tell us what you observed, what you remember?
0: Carrie quickly caved and admitted she'd lied. Her dad had been there with her.
1: Who went in the house first?
2: My dad went in the house. Well, we went in the house at the same time.
1: Okay.
2: And then, wait. No, that's a lie. I'm sorry. I went in the house. I'm like, go get out, I guess.
0: And there was more.
2: My dad went upstairs into my mom's room. And she was like, what are you doing? Wait, like, why are you here? And so she was yelling. And then she was like, why? Why?
0: Then it started to tumble out, the nightmare story. She told investigators her dad, drowning in alimony and child support payments, had given her an ultimatum, him or her mom.
2: Something along the lines of, he's out of money, he can't pay rent, he can't pay for stuff. And so basically he was going to kill himself. Or there was this way to make it so he would kill himself, which was killing my mom.
0: Why, at the crossroads, did she decide to help? She says she saw no other alternative.
1: When did you guys first discuss that it was supposed to be look like a suicide?
2: The first time he told me about this.
0: Then she told the investigators what her father did.
2: I just don't want to tell her mom. Just be quiet. And then put the rope around her neck and strangle her.
0: Carrie's job was to disable any security devices and to distract her younger sister asleep downstairs, totally unaware of what was going on.
2: Yeah, she woke up, so I had to take her out. I was freaking out. I didn't know what was going on. I was like, oh my God. And then I put her in my car.
3: Now, we had the framework of the story together now.
4: And I mean, what a bombshell in the rooms of the ears that are listening to this.
3: At that point, we're shell-shocked.
0: At last, the authorities had enough to arrest Lloyd. He'd left work, seemingly unnerved by his chat with the FBI, and New Jersey State Police had tailed him as he drove to the top of a five-story parking garage, got out of his car, and sat on a ledge. Apparently, suicide seemed a better option than prison.
3: And there he is out on the ledge.
4: On the ledge.
3: Five stories down into concrete, threatening to kill himself.
4: So he's going to be a jumper.
3: He's going to jump. He's got his phone, and he wants to talk to his daughter.
0: After a 90-minute negotiation, a homicide detective tackled Lloyd and put him under arrest. Back in New York, authorities read his daughter Carrie her rights too. Murder charges for both. Michelle's mom across the country was in disbelief.
5: Said, no, not Carrie, not Carrie, please not Carrie.
0: The friends in Corning couldn't absorb it either. Him, of course, but her too? The little ballerina they'd watched grow up, now charged with murder.
6: That's the unbelievable part.
7: We love this child.
0: As time has passed, Michelle's friends are starting to learn of a family's brainwashing, of a controlling father who poisoned his daughter's minds with the drip-drip of a phony story that went on for years, that their mother was no good, crazy, that they'd all be better off with her out of the picture. A father's manipulation that went all the way back to ballet class days and probably earlier.
7: What flashed back to me was that time I saw a 7-year-old Carrie standing front and center, shaking. And I personally believe it was this accumulation of control. I felt that she had been brainwashed.
0: And looking back, Michelle's mom is now certain it was Lloyd who was behind the unexplained rift with her daughter.
8: I think that he'd already started alienating her, manipulating her mind.
4: Putting a false narrative in her head about who she was and who her people were?
8: I have often referred to him as Jim Jones.
3: It's almost cult leader-esque, what he has done to Carrie and her sisters.
0: It appeared that father and daughter would be tried together. Both entered pleas of not guilty. But as the case moved forward, Carrie alone in her cell, removed from her father, it was as though the spell was broken. Carrie flipped and decided to testify against her father.
9: At what point did your dad first approach you with this plan?
0: Now she gave a second, even more detailed confession and prepared to be the star witness at her father's murder trial. And a new wrenching detail. She had helped move her mother's dead body.
2: We dragged her around the corner, and he tied the rope to the one prong of the banister and lifted her up and put her over the side. Sorry.
9: That's okay.
0: But her dad's trial never happened. Lab results came back showing the ex-husband's DNA was all over Michelle's bedclothes in that house he claimed never to have been inside. In October of 2018, Lloyd Nyreiter pleaded guilty to murder one.
3: I was stunned. He gave it up. He told us exactly what happened.
0: Lloyd gave a full statement, owning up to being the master manipulator that friends and family said they'd witnessed all along.
3: He described the process by which he would abuse Michelle in front of his girls, belittle her, convince them that she was insane, that she was dangerous. He's a narcissist. The world revolves around him. His password to his to all of his accounts was, "All my girls love me."
10: Oh, you're kidding.
3: That's how he operated. Ultimately, that power led Carrie to say yes because, you know, Dad says it's so. And if Dad says it's so, it must be so.
0: Lloyd was sentenced to life without parole. District Attorney Baker allowed Carrie to plead to a lesser charge of manslaughter. She was sentenced to 1 to 3 years. The DA sees the daughter as a victim, too.
3: You want to be sympathetic because she's a sympathetic character. She deserves sympathy for where she was, but she's still guilty of murder, and that's the injustice has to happen.
0: And friend Cynthia can't shake that emotional conversation she had with Michelle just before she died. The one where she promised to take care of her daughters.
10: If anything happens to me?
7: Yeah, they came back very strong for me.
0: Cynthia kept that promise, visiting Carrie in jail and trying to help a bewildered young woman find her way through this.
7: She's very remorseful. She misses her mother very much, and she has said that her mother would know what to do right now. She would know how to help me.
0: Still grieving over the death of her daughter, Michelle's mom is now facing another kind of sorrow, coming to terms with this unthinkable crime, and the granddaughter who said yes to a father's deadly ultimatum.
8: She is a human being. She's still a child. She might be considered an adult, but I hear the child.
4: And yet she killed your daughter.
8: And she killed my daughter. She's a victim. I struggle with this. I struggle. I ask Michelle, I say, "Michelle, what do you want me to do? What do I do with this child of yours?" And I honestly believe that my daughter would want her to be accepting responsibility for what she did, and she is. I don't know if I forgive her, but I understand her.
11: That's all for now. I'm Lester Holt. Thanks for joining us.
12: This Sunday, campaign countdown. With just 2 months until the midterm elections, pressure builds as gas prices rise and the Iran war heats up again.
13: I wouldn't call it a war. Right now, there is no active shooting.
12: Can Republicans keep control of Congress?
14: I'm not affected by the election. Number one, I'm not running. But my party's running, and I'm going to help my party.
15: Republicans are going to defy history.
16: Life hasn't gotten better under the Republican-controlled Congress. Life has gotten worse.
17: Just go vote.
12: I'll talk to Republican Senator John Kennedy of Louisiana and Democratic Congressman Jamie Raskin of Maryland. Plus, Bite Back, the one issue uniting both parties pushing back on data centers. Steve Kornacki reveals the results of a new poll. And mail order? The battle over mail-in voting is heading to court. Will President Trump win his fight to restrict mail-in voting? Joining me for insight and analysis are NBC News Capitol Hill correspondent Julie Serkin, Amy Walter, editor-in-chief of the Cook Political Report, Republican strategist Matt Gorman, and former Biden White House advisor Steve Ricchetti. Welcome to Sunday. It's Meet the Press.
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12: Good Sunday morning. Just 58 days until the midterms, and the pressure is building on Republicans. Fuel prices.

0: CBS with Kristen Welker.
1: Good Sunday morning. Just 58 days until the midterms, and the pressure is building on Republicans. Fuel prices are rising. The Iran war is dragging into its seventh month, with U.S. forces striking three Iranian oil tankers on Saturday, and no clear end in sight before November. President Trump is looking to rally his party, hosting the first ever GOP midterm convention in Dallas this week. And now, a new flashpoint, artificial intelligence. The AI boom is driving a massive build-out of data centers and a bipartisan backlash. Democrats and Republicans may not agree on much, but they're increasingly agreeing on this. Joining me for a look at all of it is NBC News Chief Data Analyst Steve Kornacki. Steve, good morning.
2: Good morning, Kristen. Well, let's dive in. Keep in mind, by the way, this Decision Desk poll, this is of all adults, not just registered voters. So a bit of a wider net that we're casting here, but still some very clear answers here, especially when it comes to this. President Trump's job performance and approval rating now in this Decision Desk poll of just 36%. This has been a slow, steady decline throughout Trump's second term. He was at 45% in the spring of 2025 in our Decision Desk poll, now down to 36% approval. One thing that's really dragging that number down for him, clearly, it's this. It's the war with Iran. Only 31% approval on this, and even seeing some indications of cracks in Trump's base on this question in particular. So heading into the midterms, obviously key numbers with the president here. Also the backdrop, this issue of AI, picking up on some shifts here and some broad apprehension when it comes to this. So asking people a bottom line, are you more excited or more worried about the advent of AI, about the advances? Overwhelmingly, more worried, more than a 2-to-1 margin here. Now, there is a bit of a partisan dimension to this. You see, it's more than 3/4 of Democrats who say they're more worried. Among Republicans, it's more than a third who do say they're more excited. But still, you could see it. It's broad. The apprehension there, the concern is broad across party lines when it comes to AI. There's also the sort of risk-reward calculation here. The benefits, the potential benefits of AI. What do folks think here? There's a fair number who do say there are very high or high potential benefits. There's a lot who say there's very low or potential low, a lot who are in the middle. But how about the risk side of it? Here, it's very, very clear. Again, 2/3 say the risks of AI are very high or high. How about that question here that's getting a lot of attention now in politics? Data centers. Would you support or oppose the construction of a data center in your area? Only 31% support, 69% opposed. Again, it's progressive Democrats who are most likely to be on the hardest opposition of this. But even among MAGA Republicans, it's about a 50-50 split on whether they would support it in their backyard here. Then there's this question here, too, where we see a shift. AI and schools. Would you rather see AI integrated into schools or prohibited? Now, a majority say prohibit AI in schools. We tested this about a year ago. It was different. Back then, it was a slight majority who said to integrate it. So picking up on a shift there. And again, a long-term question here, sort of about all the areas of American life that could be affected by AI, asking if these areas will be affected in a way that's more good or more harmful. And again, look at this. Overwhelmingly, folks saying more harmful in all of these areas, elections, in news, in higher education, jobs, national security. Two areas, though, where folks do show some optimism when it comes to AI, the only two areas, we'll show you them right here. It is healthcare and scientific research. A little bit different there. So, Kristen, again, deep apprehension here with some hints of optimism, but it's an issue, obviously, that seems to be getting more and more attention in our politics.
1: Yeah, a major flashpoint in these midterms. Steve Kornacki, thank you so very much. And joining me now is Republican Senator John Kennedy of Louisiana. Senator Kennedy, welcome back to Meet the Press.
3: Thank you, Kristen. Thanks for having me.
1: Well, thank you for being here. Let's dive right in. Here we are, the Labor Day holiday weekend, the unofficial start of the midterm election season. President Trump set to headline the GOP convention in Dallas a little bit later on this week. He's urging voters to pretend he is on the ballot. Should these midterms be a referendum on President Trump, Senator?
3: They always are, on whoever the majority party is and the president is. It's 8 weeks. They'll be close. Here's my prediction about the elections, Chris. The experts will

0: be wrong. They always are. I will buy you a steak the size of a Ford Explorer if all the experts get it right. All I know, I've been out there in the battleground states helping my buds, and these elections are going to be close. People are angry on both sides, but I couldn't tell you how it's going to turn out in either the House or the Senate.
1: Well, let's talk about one of the closest and biggest races, quite frankly, in Texas. As you know, Senator, it has been 38 years since a Democrat won a Senate seat in Texas. President Trump just announcing he's committing $10 million from his super PAC to the race. Of course, Ken Paxton there facing off against James Tallarico. How confident are you that Republicans can hold on to the Texas Senate seat?
0: I'm confident. Look, those experts, Kristen, that I talked about, if you listen to them, they'll all say Texas should be a fat guy layup for the Republicans. And I guess if you look back 25, 50 years, that may be true. But every election's different, and boy, this election certainly is going to be different. And there's no sense bubble wrapping. The election is close. We were being outspent. The attorney general was being outspent. A couple of weeks ago, I asked President Trump to ride in and help us with his $800 million, and he did. He put down $10 million yesterday, and I believe more is coming. But it will be a close race. We have a race on our hands. I'll be glad to talk about it. But the economy is solid, but inflation sucks. And people are when they lie down to sleep at night, moms and dads, and can't, they're worried about the cost of living. They're also not especially happy about the war in Iran, and that's on their mind. But mostly, they're just angry. I think that's part of the problem with data centers. They're just pissed off.
1: Well, let's talk about all of that. Let's start with the economy, which is the top issue for voters, as you say, Senator. Here's what administration officials have been promising voters. Take a look. Are you confident that gas will be back under $3 a gallon by the busy summer travel season, Mr. Secretary?
2: There's a very good chance that'll be true.
3: I think we can get back to $3, hopefully.
1: When?
3: Maybe by Labor Day.
1: All right, so diesel prices at their highest ever. It is now Labor Day, of course. For a regular gallon of gas costs an average of $4.15. Do you believe Republicans will be punished at the polls for the price of gas?
0: Well, here's what I think about the economy for what it's worth, except for inflation, which, as I said, sucks. The economy's solid. Growth is okay. Unemployment's low. Wages, they're going up, not as high as we'd like. Average income tax refund increased about 12%. Business profits are solid. We created 136,000 jobs last year, or last month. But look, that inflation is a big if, and it's gutting people like a fish. Inflation is pernicious, and we've had it for a few years now. It's been up and down since President Biden's administration. What we ought to do is something about it. I'm not blaming it on the president or the House. The Senate Republicans, about 5 months ago, through a reconciliation bill, we should have addressed it. We didn't for a couple of reasons. Number one, I couldn't convince the majority leader to put a bill like that on the floor. And number two, we're probably three or four votes short. We've got a few Republicans that on the Senate side that are kind of like the feral kid in Mad Max 2. You've got to spend a little time with them. But we still have time, and I'll be glad to talk about what we can do. But this inflation did not originate in a bat. I'll be glad to talk about where it came from. And it's not going to go away once the bat is dead. We've got to kill it ourselves.
1: Do you think there's enough time to address inflation before November, Senator?
0: Sure. If we wanted to, we can do anything we want to, in reconciliation. And ask the House to come back and do it. I'm not saying we will do. We'll do that. Certainly based on our record of the last 5 or 6 months, it's not likely. But look, you don't have to be John Maynard Friedman to see what everybody else in America is seeing. These prices are gutting the middle class like a fish, and they expect Congress to address them. And we should have started 5 months ago. We didn't, but we need to start talking about it now. That's my opinion. I'm not putting anybody down. I'm labor. I'm not management. I don't run the show. But if I did, we would be on this issue. We'd be on this issue like a hobo on a ham sandwich. We would be all over inflation passing bills.
1: All right, well, let's move to another issue that you raised. Steve Kornacki was talking about at the top, of course, those data centers. Mm-hmm. You saw the Decision Desk poll numbers, just to remind folks, 69% oppose building data centers in their community. President Trump said something interesting. He said communities that oppose data centers, quote, want to end up being backwards and poor. Backwards and poor, he says, Senator. Do you agree with President Trump?
0: No, I think, the president can say what he wants. You know, he's aggressively unpredictable. Here's what I see. The people who have developed AI are very, very smart, but they're high IQ, stupid people. You might let them tutor you, but you wouldn't want them to date your sister. They're terrible marketers. Either that or they hired, I don't know, the marketing director for Cracker Barrel. They started out by saying we have this wonderful technology and it's going to cost everybody their job, and it costs a lot of money for electricity and your bills might go up and it uses a lot of water, but trust us, you'll love it. Now, here's what AI can get it, and the data centers can get their momentum back, but they're going to have to do a few things. First, they're going to have to stop using so much water, go to a closed loop system. Number two, they're going to have to provide their own energy. Number three, they're going to have to devise buildings that are slightly aesthetic. I mean, the buildings they build now look like a broken arm with the bones sticking out. Number four, they're going to have to stop going into these states and demanding all these tax subsidies and demanding all the tax breaks. They're all rich. Number five, they're going to have to talk straight up to the American people about what AI means. American people look at it. They're not stupid. They get it. They think, well, AI could make our lives better if it doesn't take our jobs and kill us all first.
1: All right.
0: And these high IQ stupid people have done a lousy job of explaining all that. They can get it back, but they got work to do.
1: All right. We have a number of more topics to get through. We're running out of time a little bit. Let me go to Ukraine now. President Trump's envoy, Steve Witkoff, Jared Kushner, meeting with Vladimir Putin in Moscow, and then this morning arriving in Ukraine, set to meet with President Zelensky. What do you think Russia should give up as a part of a peace deal, Senator, and do you think one is possible?
0: Well, of course, I'd like Russia to just say no mas and quit. I don't know what they're willing to give up. I know we missed a big chance this past week when the House didn't pass the Russian sanctions bill. Vladimir Putin, this guy's a pirate. He's got blood under his fingernails. He doesn't care about a bunch of pretty talk. You don't get any credit for kissing his ass. You've got to show him you mean business. We should have passed that Russian sanctions bill, and we've got another chance to do it. Then we ought to help Ukraine and help Europe. They're doing okay on their own, but we can provide them intelligence. We got Putin down. We're choking him to death. We've got to choke him to death. That's what he understands. I'm not putting down any of the talk, and I think talk is good and it can be helpful. But I won't faint with surprise if our guys don't come out of there without a deal.
1: All right, to Iran now.
0: Putin's hurting.
1: Yeah.
0: And we got to help Ukraine.
1: All right, let me move to Iran now, where there were new attacks, as you know, this weekend. The U.S. military saying it struck Iranian oil tankers after Iran launched missiles toward two U.S. Navy ships. Do you believe the war with Iran will be over by the November midterm, Senator?
0: Probably not. But here's what I think about Iran. I think no fair-minded person who believes in life, death, and the resurrection, if that's what you believe in, can look around and think that the world is not safer because of a degraded Iran, degraded Hamas, degraded Hezbollah, and Assad is gone. The world is safer. We have accomplished all of our objectives in Iran. I will be glad to talk about what they are if you want to. There's just one problem. The strait is semi-closed. It's not completely closed, anywhere from a third to 70% if you believe Goldman Sachs, of the oil is getting through. The blockade was a smart play. It's hurting the Iranians badly. It's hurting the government. That nothing's coming in, nothing's coming out. They're going to have to eat and drink their oil. And I think we ought to leave it on for a few more months if we can stand the pain at the pump. Oil's not over $100 a barrel. I wish it weren't so high. It's too expensive. But some oil's getting through. Otherwise, oil would be $150.
1: Senator, very quickly, before I let you go, as you know, your Republican colleague, Senator Tom Tillis, is calling for Pete Hegseth to be replaced. Do you still have confidence in Secretary Hegseth?
0: Well, it's not my place to have confidence in him. Here's what I see.
1: Well, you're a senator.
0: Doing. Clearly, he's consolidated. Let me just finish this. He's consolidating power. That's clear. He seems to be firing some pretty good people. Whether they deserve it or not, I don't know. The president, I voted for him. I'd probably vote for him again until evidence is shown to me that he shouldn't have fired these guys. But I'm not worried about the personalities. I'm worried about two things. We need more bullets, not just for Iran, but for the world. And number two, we need to be partnering up with Ukraine to develop a new way to fight wars. And that begins with drones. And number three, we need to give the military some more money. We're going to have to probably do it for reconciliation because the Democrats hate Trump so much that they don't want to spend money on the military. And that's the way I see it. And you may disagree, but that's what makes life, the world go around.
1: All right. Senator Kennedy, thank you so very much for being here. We really appreciate it.
0: I like you better than Chuck Todd, Kristen.
1: Well, we appreciate your being here very much, Senator. Thank you so much. We love Chuck,
0: You've
1: too.
0: You've got better hair, for one thing.
1: Well, we love Chuck, too. Thank you, Senator. When we come back, Democratic Congressman Jamie Raskin joins me next.

0: Welcome back. And joining me now is Democratic Congressman Jamie Raskin of Maryland. Congressman Raskin, welcome back to Meet the Press.
1: I'm delighted to be with you, Kristen.
0: We are delighted to have you. Thank you for being here in person. We, of course, have to start with the midterms. I know you've been traveling all around the country, including in Michigan, where you've campaigned with Dr. Abdul Al-Sayed. You've campaigned alongside, of course, Congresswoman Hillary Scholten. She has declined to endorse Al-Sayed in this race. Do you believe the Democratic Party is too divided right now, Congressman, to win back control of Congress?
1: No, I think we're too big for the Republicans to defeat, which is why they're trying to divide us with that kind of rhetoric. I was also with Calais Bar in Michigan, which is the Upper Peninsula, and a very rural area. And what people are talking about there is the fact that Trump's billion-dollar cut to Medicaid is forcing rural hospitals to cut back on services. Calais Bar talks about how there are three different OBGYN birth delivery clinics that have had to close there. I was also with the 4th District. We have a great candidate there, too, called Sean McCann. And again, people are concerned about corruption. They're concerned about the Iran war and the fact that gasoline prices and diesel prices are through the roof. Inflation is killing people there. There's a Canadian boycott of America because of all of Donald Trump's high-handed, contemptuous, snotty treatment of the Canadians. I think, you know, a big plurality of Canadians now say that America's their enemy. I mean, this is the stuff people are talking about in the rural areas of Michigan and in upstate New York. I was with Blake Gendebien, who's running a fantastic campaign in the 21st District. And the people there want to see change. And the Republicans are going to be blindsided because there's this huge political reaction in the rural areas against what Donald Trump's been doing.
0: Well, I do want to ask you, because Congressman Scholten has said she will not endorse Dr. Al-Sayed because she still has questions about his association, with streamer Hassan Piker. He's notably faced questions about his past statements. He's compared Hamas to Israel. I want to play a little bit of something that he said and get your reaction on the other side.
2: I do mean it. I think it's a rhetorical move because it frustrates a lot of people. I've also said I'm a harm reduction voter. I'm a lesser evil voter, and therefore I would vote for Hamas over Israel every single time.
0: I would vote for Hamas over Israel every single time. Is the Democratic Party tent big enough to include Hassan Piker?
1: Well, I don't even know if Hassan Piker considers himself a Democrat. I know he attacked me for campaigning with Calais Bar and Sean McCann and other Democrats in Michigan. I think all of that is an irrelevant distraction. Obviously, nobody supports Hamas, a terrorist organization, which brutally attacked Israel on October the 7th. But people here also don't support the policies of Bibi Netanyahu. But we're not going to be able to work that out in the next 60 days. We're going to stand strong for democracy, national security, human rights all over the world. But beginning right here in America, where our national security, our democracy, and our human rights have been undermined by Donald Trump and his MAGA followers.
0: Well, let me ask you about one of the big flashpoints that has emerged. Democrats preparing for potential disruptions to the midterms. NBC News is out with a report that former Secretary of State Hillary Clinton joined former Attorney General Eric Holder in what was described as a war game to protect election integrity. What exactly are you preparing for?
1: Well, look, people ask me all the time, is Donald Trump going to try to steal the election? And I say, no, he's trying to steal the election. He's trying to steal the election when they're closing polling places in Texas, when they're throwing voters off the rolls in Georgia or other states for having missed an election. Every day, they don't have any plans to get health care to the American people or to combat climate change. They've got plans to try to steal the election. It's just a bag of dirty tricks. So we're preparing for everything. We made a list of more than 100 different ways that they're going to try to undermine the right to vote and try to steal the election, as Donald Trump did very clearly in 2020 when he called up Secretary of State Brad Raffensperger in Georgia and said, just find me 11,780 votes. That wasn't Donald Trump trying to stop electoral fraud. That was Donald Trump trying to commit electoral fraud. And so people know that that's their plan. What we need to do is to build a political landslide so vast and so strong across America that it's too big to rig. They're not going to be able to steal it.
0: It's interesting. You use the term too big to rig. We've heard former Vice President Kamala Harris use that language. I want to play a little bit of what we're hearing and get your reaction on the other side.
3: They are cheating. They are trying to cheat. And we have got to turn out in big numbers and be too big to rig.
4: We want a landslide that is too big to rig. Too big to rig.
0: Is too big to rig the right message for Democrats? You hear Donald Trump there using that term.
1: Well, we got different messages, you know, for different moments. I mean, my message to everybody, and especially the young people, because we just completed our Democracy Summer project with 2,000 young people across America embedded in Democratic campaigns, with seminars on the air every day with people like Mark Elias, people like Tim Snyder and Nancy Pelosi. But our message is everything that you need to know about voting is everything you need to know about driving. If you want to go forward, you put it in D. And if you want to go backwards, you put it in R. That's all fundamentally people need to understand. Donald Trump and his party are driving us backwards on everything from civil rights to civil liberties, foreign policy, you name it.
0: Well, you take me to my next question, because if Democrats retake the House, you would be in line to chair the Judiciary Committee. This week, House Democrats rejected a proposed constitutional amendment that would have codified the court's 9-seat bench. Congressman Jim Clyburn told me on this program last week that he does support expanding the court to 13 justices. The next time Democrats control Washington, do you believe they should add 4 justices to the court?
1: Okay, to be clear, they didn't just want to codify 9 justices. They wanted to constitutionalize 9 justices. In other words, they wanted to revoke a power that Congress has had since the beginning of the Republic to set the size of the Supreme Court. It started at 6, it went to 5, back to 6, then 7, it's been up to 10, back to 9. It's always been within the legislative province to do it, just like they gave away our war powers by letting Donald Trump go to war against Iran without a vote to declare war, just like they've given away our tariff powers, our spending powers, our taxing powers, even our power over federal buildings like the Kennedy Center and the White House. Now they want to give away Congress's power to set the number of people on the Supreme Court. So they need 2/3 in the House, 2/3 in the Senate. And we overwhelmingly rejected and repudiated that running on empty proposal they've got.
0: Well, do you support adding 4 more justices? Is that something?
1: Oh, well, that's statutory. That's a legislative proposal. It could be 13. It could be back to 5 or 6 or 7. The point is not to give away Congress's power to decide.
0: But you're open to adding more justices, well, it sounds like.
1: Traditionally, we've had 1 justice for each federal circuit. So we have 13 federal circuits in America, and we only have 9 justices, which means in the best of times, 4 circuits are completely left out. In fact, today we've got 5 justices from the New York City metropolitan area, 1 for each borough. I would think that all of those members of Congress from the West didn't even realize that they were arguing against getting more justices on the court for their people. But that proposal is not on the table right now, but we could certainly discuss it.
0: It sounds like you're arguing for the possibility of more justices. Do you have faith in the legitimacy of this court, this current
1: court? No, it's been stacked and packed and gerrymandered by Mitch McConnell and the Senate Republicans. Take, for example, my constituent, Merrick Garland. He was nominated to the Supreme Court 11 months before the next election in the final year of President Obama's term. And Mitch McConnell said he would not allow a hearing, a vote in the Judiciary Committee, or a vote on the floor. He said 11 months was too close to the next election. But then when Ruth Bader Ginsburg died, 4 years later, 2 months before the next election, early voting had already started in some states. He laughed about that and said, oh, that was a rule we created for the Democrats, and that's why they put Gorsuch on the court. We're going to barrel this through for Amy Coney Barrett. That's 2 seats right there that were essentially stolen by the Republicans. And by the way, he was happy to keep that open for a year, making it 8 justices, not 9. So think about that. Now they want to sacralize and constitutionalize 9 because Donald Trump likes the fact that they overturned abortion rights, they destroyed the Voting Rights Act, and they dealt Donald Trump presidential immunity for felony crimes he commits in office, something nobody had noticed for more than 2 centuries was in the Constitution.
0: Let me ask you, though, Congressman, because we've seen President Trump accuse justices of being, or judges, of not being legitimate because he disagrees with a decision that they have. He says they're political. What's the difference between that and what you're saying?
1: Oh, well, I'm talking about process failures. I'm talking about actually interference with the process, where we say we're not going to have anybody considered for a year before the election, but then doing it for your own team. And that's exactly what Mitch McConnell did. That is a form of illegitimacy in the process. There is also illegitimacy in terms of their jurisprudence, and there's definitely illegitimacy in terms of their ethics. And I'd love to come back sometime to talk about the ethics of this Supreme Court. Because in Congress, we've got a $50 gift ban. These are people who are taking hundreds of thousands of dollars from their billionaire sugar daddies like Harlan Crow.
0: Very quickly, because Republicans are warning that if Democrats retake the House, your first move, or you're going to move to impeach President Trump. Do you support that? Would you want to move to impeach President Trump should Democrats retake the House?
1: Look, everybody on our side understands that impeachment is a critical tool in the toolbox for constitutional self-defense against a president acting like a king, an imperious, lawless, arrogant king. On the other hand, Donald Trump already has 50% of the impeachments of a president in American history. And we saw what happened last time. He incited a mob to storm the Capitol, to attack his own vice president and Congress. We impeached him in the House, and we could get only 7 Republican senators to join us. We were 10 short, again, because of Mitch McConnell.
0: So you don't support impeachment? You think it would be a waste of time?
1: No, impeachment is not a taboo with us. It's not a fetish with us. We understand it's not a panacea. It is a tool in the toolbox. We will not hesitate to use it if we need to use it. But you also understand the framers gave it to Congress rather than the Supreme Court because they wanted us to contextualize impeachment in the whole sphere of things we got to deal with, like getting health care back to our people, because they've thrown millions of people off their health care with the Medicaid cuts and the destruction of the ACA tax credits.
0: Do you believe that President Trump has committed impeachable offenses at this point?
1: Undoubtedly. We don't have time to remotely scratch the surface, but going to war without a declaration of war, for example, continually defying Congress in terms of our appropriation of money, stealing our spending power from us. I mean, I would say even just bulldozing the East Wing of the White House. If you can bulldoze the East Wing, you can bulldoze the West Wing. He believes that he is a king. They've been plundering money from our government in the most massively corrupt presidential administration in American history. I mean, his son-in-law, Jared Kushner, brought back billions of dollars from Saudi Arabia and Qatar and the other corrupt oil monarchies. They are engaged in all kinds of insider political trading. And Donald Trump has made more money in a year and a half as president of the United States than every other president in American history combined. And every member of the House and the Senate have made in our legitimate salaries in this Congress. So nothing comes close to the kind of plunder and corruption we've been seeing in this administration. And all of that could warrant an impeachment investigation if we wanted to do it. But more important to us right now is getting health care to the American people and ending the lawlessness.
0: Okay. Congressman Jamie Raskin, thank you so very much for being here. We really appreciate it.
1: You bet. Thanks for having me.
0: All right. And when we come back, the midterms are just 9 weeks away. Can Republicans still hold on to control of Congress? The panel's next.

0: Welcome back. The panel is here. NBC News Capitol Hill correspondent Julie Serkin, Amy Walter, editor-in-chief of the Cook Political Report, Republican strategist and NBC News contributor Matt Gorman, and Steve Ricchetti, former counselor to President Biden and our newest Meet the Press contributor. Welcome to all of you. Congratulations,
1: Thank
0: Steve.
1: You.
0: It's great to officially have you on board. Amy, I have to start with you. Here we are, Labor Day weekend, 58 days
2: We're
0: to
2: so
0: go.
2: Close.
0: You just heard from Senator Kennedy and Congressman Raskin. Set the stage for us.
2: Yeah. I mean, I think it's really clear the environment is about as bad for the party in the White House than I've seen in at least 20 years. A president, as in your own polling, 36% job approval, 31% approving of his handling of the war. The reason that it does not necessarily, nobody can predict just how strong this environment will be or that there will be an actual blowout is the deepening partisanship we have. Mm. Unlike 2006, people are more partisan now. They stick with their party more than ever, which is why the bigger challenge right now for Republicans is whether they can get their base out to vote. This is what I hear from Republican strategists. Their worry is that not that their voters necessarily are going to go out and vote for a Democrat, but they're not going to show up at all. The reason that they're not showing up right now, the economy. And I thought that was very notable that Senator Kennedy in his interview with you said Congress probably basically should have done more to show the American public we know that inflation and cost of living is important to you and we need to show that we can handle that.
0: Julie, pick up on that point. And of course, President Trump attempting to get the base out. He's holding this big convention in Dallas this week. Affordability front and center for voters. The question is, what will the messaging be that we hear from the president?
3: And that's one of the biggest things I'm watching for. Well, one of the biggest things, because one of them is also how many Republicans, especially in key races, actually show up in a place like Texas, in a place that the president is billing as so important for these next 60 days. And the second biggest question is, will he stay on message? I'll pick up where you left off, because I've covered the Hill. I've spent my time around the White House. And in talking to sources, it is very clear that they wish the president was on message sooner. The economy is a very poignant message. When he ran on immigration in 2020, they felt like that was a strong focus message. He's been off focus. He's been talking about vanity projects, as one source put it to me. He's been talking about the Iran war, but not in a way that people understand when they're going and seeing these rising costs. So this is going to be a moment for the president to really set the tone, to unite the base, because there are concerns about that. But also, as I'm talking to my sources, allow Republicans to run their own races.
0: Yeah, so talk about setting the tone, Matt. We learned on Saturday that President Trump giving his first expenditure, if you will, $10 million to Ken Paxton in Texas. Texas wasn't in play at the beginning of this election cycle. Now it is in play. What do you make of this strategy that we're seeing? And apparently, according to public reports, he still has about $400 million in MAGA Inc.
4: One thing that's always on message is television ads. So MAGA Inc. is... One thing, MAGA Inc. is always ready to engage on this. I think Texas will be the first, certainly won't be the last. I've been hearing this for weeks. I know they have, you know, more ads cut and ready to go. But what you won't see happen is a telegraph of where they're going, how much you're spending and when in some big announcement or a memo. You'll see it when the ad buys happen like you did yesterday. I'm keeping my eye on more broadly the Midwest. I think that's a place we need to invest to get numbers up there. There are some bright spots I'm hearing about encouraging polling in New York, people outrunning the environment a little bit. But what I'm also watching for, too, is there's always in every cycle those people who are not on your radar until about 2 or 3 weeks before Election Day, and it comes online and you realize they're in real trouble. That's just how these things tend to go.
0: Yeah, Steve, one of the fascinating things that we're seeing on the Democratic side, a range of different strategies, some candidates going sharply after President Trump, others squarely focused on affordability, but some actually embracing President Trump a little bit. I want to play a little bit of this and get your reaction on the other side.
5: As governor, he bucked his party to oppose defunding the police, worked with Republicans to strengthen bail laws, and partnered with President Trump to crack down on fentanyl.
6: I'm Josh Turek, and in the U.S. Senate, I'll work with anyone to fix it, including President Trump, to secure the border, stop the flow of drugs into Iowa.
0: What do you make of these disparate strategies?
1: Well, first of all, I think it depends, again, on the state and how people are running and approaching the state. So there's no cookie cutter national model for how to run a campaign, and particularly in a cycle like this, midterm cycle. But There's no way to pretend that this is not going to be a referendum on the Trump presidency and the work of the Republican majority Congress. And again, Senator Kennedy couldn't have said it better. There's going to be focus on from the Democratic side on affordability, on prices, on the cost of living. President Trump has historically high disapproval levels of his presidency at this stage. This Republican Congress has refused to really pick up the pace and address the rising cost of health care, of gas, historically high diesel prices, of electricity, of utilities of every variety, and of housing. The cost of living for middle-class families, for average Americans, is exploding, and they need help and intervention. And so far, this Republican Congress and the president has not provided it, and I think that's going to be the decisive issue in this election.
0: Matt, do you see this as a referendum? Senator Kennedy did lean into the fact that he believes it would be. And is there enough time to address some of these concerns over the cost of living?
4: Well, that's always a challenge in these midterm cycles, right? It starts out as a referendum, but good campaigns and good candidates make it a choice. They make it a contrast. That's how it's so important to actually run campaigns and run good ones. And that's what the committees are doing. And that's why you need to invest, you know, a lot of that, either it's MAGA money, the NRCC, NRSC, working to define these opponents. Again, I noticed your first question and what people are talking about in a lot of these races is Abdul Al-Sayed. Rogers has made that a choice between him and Al-Sayed. Yeah. Other candidates need to do the same.
2: And that's why Josh Turek, one of the candidates that you mentioned there, who was driving in the car and talking about working with President Trump, that is his. He cannot be seen as a generic Democrat. In a state that went for Trump by double digits, if you're seen as a generic Democrat, you're going to lose. It's going to be harder to make him out to be somebody who's too far left, somebody who's with the Democratic Socialists,
0: right,
2: for example.
0: All right, guys, everyone stick around. We have much more to discuss. But when we come back, as the nation prepares to mark the 25th anniversary of 9/11, we're going to look back at the American response that would transform the nation. Our Meet the Press Minute is next.

0: Welcome back. This week will mark 25 years since the September 11th terrorist attacks that took the lives of nearly 3,000 Americans. Less than a week after the attacks, Vice President Dick Cheney joined Meet the Press from Camp David. The nation was demanding answers and bracing for the U.S. response. And the vice president warned of a long-term fight that could take years.
1: When the president went to the World Trade Center on Friday, he said, the people who did this will hear from all of us soon. There's an expectation in the country that we're about to pay back big time quickly. What should the American people think or feel about that?
2: I think the important thing here, Tim, is for people to understand that you know, things have changed since last Tuesday. The world's shifted in some respects. Clearly what we're faced with here is a situation where terrorism has struck home in the United States. We've been subject to targets of terrorist attacks before, especially overseas with our forces and American personnel overseas. But this time, because of what happened in New York and what happened in Washington, it's a qualitatively different set of circumstances. It's also important for people to understand that this is a long-term proposition. It's not like, even Desert Storm, where we had a buildup for a few months, 4 days of combat, and it was over with. This is going to be the kind of work that will probably take years, because the focus has to be not just on any one individual. The problem here is terrorism.
0: All day Friday, NBC News will bring you special coverage, including never-before-seen archives and stories from Americans on how 9/11 changed their lives. And when we come back, if Democrats win back control of Congress, what can be expected? We'll have much more with the panel.

0: Welcome back. The panel is still here. Julie Serkin, I want to have you respond to what we heard from Congressman Raskin, clearly leaving the door open to impeachment, even going so far as to say President Trump has committed impeachable offenses, he believes, and laying some of them out, but also saying we need to focus on Medicare, a little bit of a window into what we might see should Democrats take back the
1: House. Absolutely, and I think it's a window into the tug and pull that you're seeing right now within the party, trying to figure out what they will do if they do win the majority. If we have a Speaker Jeffries with the gavel, they want to focus on affordability, right? Yeah. All of these issues that they feel like the president is getting wrong, let's get those voters on our side, right? The pocketbook issues, the table, kitchen table issues. But Democrats during the first era of Trump and in the middle have pursued very strong impeachment strategies. Mm-hmm. Let's go after the president. That's really what they ran on. And I feel like we are in a different moment. For a former impeachment manager to tell you that impeachment is a tool, not a panacea, tells you everything you have to know. They will go after the corruption, but they know that Democratic voters and the base want more than just opposing Trump.
0: Matt, what did you
2: It's no longer the pressure valve that you can always hit to release the pressure on Democrats. I mean, ask Alex Vindman, Diana DeGette, Dan Goldman. These are impeachment figures in Trump 1. How that works out, they all lost their primaries this time. But what also struck me with Raskin was that when Raskin does something, it is righteous and virtuous. But if Trump did the same thing, then it's impeachable and abhorrent, right? There's such a hypocritical double standard, especially when you played on stolen elections, especially for him in the same interview to be lecturing my party on democracy and norms. I thought it was extremely hypocritical, and I thought it was a disgusting allegation. That struck me, that contrast in the interview.
0: Steve?
3: I really think there's going to be accountability. That Democrats are focused on affordability, prices, cost of living, kitchen table issues by far. Mm-hmm. That is where the priority and the focus is. But there is no question there's going to be accountability for the corruption, for the excess, for the abuse of power that has existed coming out of this White House. And it's going to occur on both sides, and it is overdue. It should have been pressed for months. Senator Kennedy was right about sleepwalking through the last 6 months of inflation and price effect on people's lives. And there needs to be bipartisan levels of scrutiny and oversight for what has occurred in the past 2 years. There's a book.
0: Yeah. So, Amy, Steve is talking about oversight. Yeah. How might that play, particularly as Democrats turn their sights to 2028?
4: Right.
0: And try to take back the White
4: House. I mean, I think Julie's point is correct. There is going to be there's this pent-up energy right now from the Democratic base to hold not just Trump accountable, but those who they see have emboldened Trump, who have bent a knee perhaps to Trump. So there's going to be focus on companies or corporations who they feel are part of this. But there's also this desire to show that this is a party that stands for more than just being anti-Trump. The anti-Trump energy got Democrats the House in 2018. It helped Biden win in 2020. It wasn't enough in 2024. It's not enough in 2026. The final thing I'll say, I thought it was very interesting. Again, Jamie Raskin, impeachment manager, represents one of the bluest dots in Congress, is out in rural America. Mm. This is where we're all going to look on election night to see if it is true that partisanship is not as strong as we thought it was, that there are real cracks in the strength of the Trump coalition. It will be because of diesel prices, the crisis in rural health care in places like Michigan, Iowa, Alaska.
2: Iowa ground zero for on election night. Yep.
0: What are you hearing, Julie, on the Hill in terms of how this type of a strategy might play, and could it backfire ultimately against Democrats?
1: For Democrats, absolutely. I mean, you've seen already during the president's State of the Union, Al Green of Texas, right, going up saying, let's impeach him, let's do it, let's do all these things. And leadership did not want him to say that and do that in that moment. Yeah. This is a completely different landscape right now, and I really didn't see it as much as I did when I spent time on the campaign trail this summer. From Kentucky to Michigan to New York, I mean, Democratic base voters, particularly those that are online, under 25, they want something different and more, and Democratic leaders can't just ignore that.
0: Bat, do you think that a Democratic Congress gives President Trump the foil that he wants?
2: Trump is best when he has an enemy, and I think one of the things I'm also watching is how they respond to a possible advanced presidential run. Do they investigate him, and do they run headlong into executive privilege processes? I think that's going to be something I'm watching for very closely. closely as well.
0: All right, guys, fantastic conversation. Thank you all very much for being here. That is all for today. Thank you so much for watching. We will be back next week because if it's Sunday, it's Meet the Press.

0: It's pitch black. We locked eyes there just for a split second. He was stunned. He was frightened. He had no idea what hit him. I knew that we had him.
1: He was untouchable, ruthless, lawless, murderous.
2: He was willing to kill whoever he needed to kill.
1: The drug lord, El Chapo.
3: The most wanted fugitive behind Osama bin Laden.
4: Everybody said no one will ever catch him.
1: But he and this team did in the most astonishing way.
5: Surprise you?
0: I couldn't believe it.
1: The American agent who helped capture El Chapo comes out of the shadows.
0: I didn't know who we'd be able to trust.
1: Exclusive new details of this white-knuckle manhunt.
0: We jump out of the back of that helicopter. Pure chaos.
1: Pictures never seen before. Secret drug dens. Hidden escape routes.
3: He's like Harry Houdini. Every single time you got close, Chapo would escape.
2: It was beyond imagination.
4: To catch the bad guy, you got to become the bad guy.
1: You're inside this real-life thriller.
0: This is it.
5: He's there.
0: He's there. It was like living a movie.
1: I'm Lester Holt, and this is Dateline. Inside the Hunt for El Chapo. He was hiding. Somewhere. In these forbidding mountains. Or in this sprawling city. Or in this sunsplash beach resort. Somewhere. Somewhere in Mexico. He was the most wanted drug lord in the world, implicated in hundreds of murders. And finding him became the dangerous mission of this man and a team of U.S. and Mexican law enforcement agents.
5: I am pretty sure I've never started off an interview with the question I'm about to ask you, but you were chasing some really bad people with really long memories. What are you doing talking to me in front of these cameras?
0: No, originally I started out under an alias.
1: For the first time ever, this former DEA agent was coming out of the shadows, despite the fear

0: About to ask you, but you were chasing some really bad people with really long memories. What are you doing talking to me in front of these cameras?
1: No, originally I started out under an alias.
2: For the first time ever, this former DEA agent was coming out of the shadows, despite the fears for his life.
1: The dangers, they're real, right? Really, I've got to watch my back the same way, whether I was under an alias or using my real name.
0: Is it a calculated risk?
1: I'm always calculating it in my head, but it was time to really step up and be proud of what I had done, of what my teammates had done.
2: His name is Drew Hogan. Facing incredible odds, he and the team put their lives on the line to stalk an elusive prey. We go inside Drew's hunt as he pursues El Chapo from safe house to safe house, and finally comes face to face.
1: It's not just a story about one man. It's larger than that. It's two countries coming together and accomplishing something that everyone thought was impossible.
2: He recounts that journey in his book, Hunting El Chapo. In the book, for security reasons, he changed the names of some people and places. We blurred the faces of others who are still working in the field, because for all of them, danger lurked around every curve in the road.
1: You're always going to have that in the back of your mind. But it's what you do with that fear.
2: What he did was obsess over El Chapo's whereabouts.
1: It was nonstop. Nonstop. I would dream about it. It totally consumed my life.
2: Drew Hogan's international odyssey on the hunt for El Chapo started far from Mexico's narco-killing fields, a small town in the Midwest where he played high school football and dreamt of going into law enforcement.
0: Your first shot at carrying a badge was as a local sheriff deputy.
1: Correct. Loved working the street. One day I was with a buddy of mine, a former police officer, and he said, "Hey, why don't you just go into Chicago and test with the DEA?
2: The DEA, the United States Drug Enforcement Administration. He joined in 2007 at age 25. His new job brought him to a border city in the southwestern United States. His first order of business was to learn about the Mexican narco culture, which included songs like El Niño de la Tuna, a ballad about El Chapo. His mentor was an undercover agent Drew calls in the book, Diego.
1: As he was translating them to me, I started to understand really what was behind these songs. They really connect the dots for me, kind of a who's who in that world.
0: Were these like the modern day outlaws?
1: Oh yeah, absolutely. And Chapo was at the very top.
2: Chapo, El Chapo. Real name, Joaquin Guzman. The city of Chicago named him public enemy number one for his role in bringing in tons of drugs that were sold on the streets of the U.S. Drew's co-author, Doug Sentry.
3: Chapo's a very ruthless and murderous guy. Let's not sugarcoat that. He rose to power, though, on his ability to deliver huge amounts of cocaine, and he was the guy that could deliver. He invented the narco tunnel.
2: The narco tunnel. The ubiquitous tunnels burrowed underneath the U.S.-Mexico border that the cartels used to smuggle vast quantities of drugs into the U.S. His rise from abject poverty to running one of the most powerful drug syndicates on the planet, which had thousands of members and spanned the globe, made El Chapo a folk hero in Mexican culture.
3: He's a little boy that sold oranges on the street and then rises from absolute nothingness. Can't read or write. He's completely illiterate. To being a billionaire. That's extremely captivating as a mythology for poor working people in a very impoverished country.
2: He started in the drug trade in the 1970s and was arrested in 1993. But El Chapo was able to run his cartel from a high-security Mexican prison for 8 years. Then, in 2001, his legend grew when he escaped, hidden in a laundry cart.
4: The way he escaped was like a movie.
2: Telemundo's Julio Vaquero has covered Mexico's drug wars and El Chapo for years.
4: Him being able to embarrass authorities, I think that's what made him. I mean, it's pure gold for a legend, right?
2: El Chapo was the master of bribery. He spent millions of dollars a year

0: secretly doling out cash to every branch of the Mexican government so officials would turn a blind eye to his criminal enterprise.
1: With El Chapo, the truth and the reality is that more than 200,000 people have died because of this war on drugs, and there are more than 20,000 people who have disappeared.
0: Ensconced in his safe houses, El Chapo remained free for years and seemed untouchable by the time Drew Hogan joined the DEA.
2: There had been so many failed attempts throughout the years, and Chapo would escape out the back door.
3: He was wired into law enforcement?
2: Absolutely, at every level.
0: But U.S. and Mexican agents never gave up on capturing El Chapo. A 30-year veteran of the DEA, Derek Maltz ran the Special Operations Division and oversaw his agents' efforts to bring the drug lord to justice.
4: Even though they were unsuccessful in the sense of capturing Chapo Guzman, they were very successful in developing intelligence, the knowledge of how these cartels were operating.
0: Drew Hogan and Diego first joined the hunt with a daring move by infiltrating El Chapo's Sinaloa cartel.
3: When did he get on your radar in a way that I think I might be able to get him or I want to hunt him?
2: That would have been 2010 and the 2011, where Diego and I started moving Sinaloa cartel money.
0: He and Diego worked as part of a task force. Diego was a local detective, not a federal agent like Drew. These are photos taken during their operations. Diego passed himself off as a big-time operator, as Drew coordinated behind the scenes. By doing this, they were risking their lives.
3: You guys were playing the role of money launderers.
2: Right. Diego was in his undercover role and posing as a director of operations of a covert criminal network that had access to airplanes and trucks and yachts. We could move millions of dollars at a time and ton quantities of drugs at any point. That was our sales pitch.
0: That was their pitch, and they were successful. For instance, see those FedEx boxes? They contained nearly $1.2 million destined for El Chapo's operations. Drew and Diego were getting inside the belly of the beast. Coming up.
3: Were you actually reading their texts?
2: Every single one of them.
0: Drew Hogan moves closer to El Chapo, and his family moves deeper into danger.
2: My wife knew everything that we were getting ourselves into.
0: When Dateline can

0: By 2011, DEA agent Drew Hogan was part of the hunt for drug kingpin El Chapo. Drew and his task force partner Diego infiltrated El Chapo's Sinaloa cartel. These are photos of their undercover operations. They acted as money launderers, and each step of the way, as they moved cash, they found a new target to exploit, leading them closer to the top.
1: As Diego and I landed in a new location, we would immediately hit the streets. We would go out that night into the different bars and hotels and clubs to...
2: Try not to look like agents.
1: Exactly.
0: They were playing a very dangerous game, and Drew was becoming obsessed with tracking down El Chapo. Drew felt he went as far as he could in the U.S. He needed to immerse himself south of the border. He made a decision to move to Mexico City with his young family.
1: I talked with my wife extensively. She knew everything that we were getting ourselves into. And she told me, "What's your gut telling you?" And I said, To go. Let's do it.
0: Leaving Diego back in the States, Drew and his family arrived in Mexico City in May 2012. He and the team were now stalking one of the most powerful criminals in the world on El Chapo's own turf.
1: It's just like, who's watching me? And it could be anybody, from Chapo's people to the local cartel around Mexico City to the street thugs or even the Mexican government.
0: He worked in a cluttered cubicle in the U.S. Embassy in Mexico City. During long days and nights, he barely saw his family. Drew's attention was focused on the mountain range far to the west, the Sierra Madre. It's known as Mexico's lawless land. El Chapo's home base, the Mexican state of Sinaloa, comprises part of it. The biggest city there is Culiacan, the reputed narco capital of Mexico, and El Chapo essentially owned the town.
3: It would be like in the heyday of Prohibition, when Al Capone completely owned Chicago, for somebody to come in and just try to throw handcuffs on Capone. They'd get shot.
0: It was a place where kingpins who died in Mexico's drug wars were placed in large, ornate tombs. They seemed to stand as reminders of the violence and the danger that engulfed Culiacan.
4: I think it is very dangerous. Culiacan, Sinaloa, and those areas are completely controlled by drug cartels.
0: But Drew was relentless. For instance, just before he arrived in Mexico, he came upon a treasure trove of evidence. El Chapo had left his safe haven in Culiacan for this mansion in Cabo San Lucas. It was raided by Mexican law enforcement. El Chapo got away, but there were key scraps of paper, notebooks, and phones left behind, with phone numbers that Drew could target.
1: You can't just target the man himself. You have to target his entire inner infrastructure. That means his pilots, his facilitators, his couriers, his wives, his girlfriends, his sons, down to his maid and his cook. But it began with his two most trusted pilots.
0: Pilots who would swoop El Chapo in and out of his hideouts under cover of darkness. It was a big discovery. Drew learned an agent from Homeland Security Investigations back in the States, who he calls Brady, had also uncovered the pilot's numbers.
1: He came back and said that, "Oh my God, you know, this could be a gold mine." And we just began volleying intelligence back and forth, him up in the States and me down in Mexico.
0: Drew and the team knew El Chapo usually didn't carry a phone himself, but was always with an underling who did. So they thought if they could track the phones of El Chapo's closest associates, they would find El Chapo himself. But making things more difficult was that El Chapo's people kept changing what are called burner phones, disposable phones used a short time and then tossed away.
2: Don't you have to go back to square one every time they toss them?
1: If they drop their phones all at the same time, yes, but there's hundreds of people in this organization, and they're not all dropping their phones at the same time.
2: I toss my phone now. She tosses her phone tomorrow. You're 3 days later. That was their weakness.
1: Right.
2: It's not registered in anyone's name. How were you able to identify where these communications were coming from?
1: Through the names that they were using. They were very open in their communications.
0: It was a big mistake by El Chapo's operation. Drew and the team could now track them, and the cartel operatives had no idea.
1: They didn't think that those communications could be intercepted by U.S. law enforcement.
2: Were you actually reading their texts?
1: Every single one of them.
2: Could you tell where they were coming from and whether you were in fact seeing communications directly from El Chapo?
1: Yes. It took us a while to infiltrate this mirror structure that they had set up.
0: A mirror structure. A ladder of phones belonging to El Chapo's underlings, climbing to the top, from third tier, maybe a runner, to second tier, perhaps a driver, and so on.
2: You essentially cracked the code.
1: Cracked the code.
0: It was a high point in the search. After years of hunting, El Chapo was in their sights at last. Coming up.
1: Chapo knew instantly. Somebody was corrupt.
0: Drew Hogan smells a rat and makes a move.
1: We had to go into enemy territory and root him out.
0: A bold strike with deadly stakes.
1: The city is lighting up. It's on fire. Something is not right.
0: When Dateline

0: This is Culiacan, Mexico, the base of operations for the Sinaloa cartel. And in 2013, fortress for the world's most dangerous drug lord, El Chapo. By tracing the burner phones used by El Chapo's underlings, the DEA's Drew Hogan was zeroing in on his target.
1: All that mattered throughout this entire time was his location. Where was he at? That's the only question I wanted answered.
2: As you realizing that you were building this ladder, potentially to El Chapo, what was that like?
1: Reading the messages, piecing together day-to-day structure of his organization, his day-to-day operations.
2: It must have been an eye-opener.
1: Yeah, it was like reading a novel that you couldn't put down.
2: Culiacan doesn't sound like a place that the DEA or necessarily even Mexican authorities could easily infiltrate. This was a stronghold for Sinaloa.
1: Right.
2: So you have the information, but what can you do with it in that moment?
1: Once I knew that he was in Culiacan, I had to find another location. It was going to be far too dangerous to actually go into Culiacan and root him out. We thought it would be an absolute bloodbath.
0: Then a break. Christmas Eve, 2013. Obsessed with his mission, Drew Hogan once again sacrificed time with his family to continue the hunt. He worked with Brady, his colleague from Homeland Security Investigations back in the States. Together, they tracked phones of El Chapo's closest associates, knowing El Chapo would most likely be with them, and plotting their locations on Google Maps.
1: We had seen him come down out of Culiacan to a remote location, and we were trying to pinpoint it. And after hours of searching on Google Maps, we found it.
0: It was a location where they saw tiny shelters called palapas in the middle of nowhere. El Chapo was camped out at a place known for duck hunting.
1: Where he would come down, meet with his most trusted lieutenants or his sons, just for a few hours, and then he would head back to the city. Once we had that location, it was our ex, and I nicknamed it Duck Dynasty.
0: Drew now knew El Chapo was venturing outside his fortress city of Culiacan. This was the best shot they may ever have. He and his partners pushed their superiors, and a decision was made. They would grab El Chapo at Duck Dynasty.
2: So now you've got him in your sights, but I'm assuming this is not an operation you can pull off by yourselves.
1: No, we cannot do anything as the United States government without the host nation. From the beginning, I didn't know who we'd be able to trust with this. I hadn't shared anything with the Mexican government. And the only unit that I could do that with that I had some level of trust in was the Mexican Marines, SEMAR.
2: They're the elite.
0: SEMAR, the Mexican Marines, had a sterling reputation for integrity and the ability to keep a secret. But this time, something went wrong.
1: As soon as we met, I provided Chapo's location. I provided this Duck Dynasty location to them. But the second they moved resources up to Sinaloa, Chapo knew instantly.
2: You saw that in your intercepts?
1: Yes.
2: How did you feel?
1: Devastated. And it was an eerie feeling.
0: The team had been betrayed, but no one knew who did it or why.
2: But you still wanted him. Was plan B to refocus on Culiacan?
1: So the heat in around Duck Dynasty deterred him from coming out. He stayed holed up in his safe house where he spent 90% of his time there in Culiacan. And he wasn't coming out.
2: And it's the last place you want to have to go get him.
1: Right.
0: Brady had flown to Mexico to join Drew in person. The clock was ticking. Because of the leak, El Chapo now knew something big was about to go down. The team had no choice.
1: We had to make a move. And that move was to go into enemy territory and root him out.
0: The task force leaders approved a bold action to do what they didn't want to do and strike at El Chapo in his fortress city, Culiacan.
2: You went in with the Mexican Marines into Culiacan. Once again, you had to trust him.
1: Right.
0: Drew was recording on his cell phone as the operation began.
3: This particular operation in February of 2014 was the first time that the Mexican Marines had ever done an operation on the ground in this area because of the danger and the compromises and the risks involved.
0: Laser focused on their mission, Drew and Brady and the team had narrowed down El Chapo's location to a one-block radius. But they needed to find the right house and a specific door to get at him.
1: So we sent our teams down there to do that. And they spent 24 hours in that city alone trying to pinpoint that door.
0: Drew and the rest of the team waited at a nearby military base for the call to come in that El Chapo's location had been pinpointed. In the meantime, Culiacan was abuzz. Fear hung in the air. Rumors and text messages were flying among the people who live there.
1: The city is lighting up. It's on fire. The lookouts all throughout the city were alerting everyone that something is not right, that there are people in the neighborhood that don't belong.
0: They were right. The Mexican Marines were about to pounce. Coming up, inside El Chapo's lair.
2: You slept in one of his beds.
1: I did. We slept in his beds. We ate the food out of his refrigerator.
0: A jeweled gun, a jaw-dropping stash, a tunnel under the tub.
1: We're so close, I could taste it.
0: When Dateline...

0: February 16th, 2014. As Drew was waiting at a military base 150 miles away, members of the Mexican U.S. team had entered the hornet's nest of Culiacan in search of narco kingpin El Chapo Guzman. They'd been on the ground, exposed for 24 hours, and still hadn't located the exact safe house El Chapo was holed up in.
1: So I got a call from the ground team, and they said, look, this isn't working. Everyone's tired, hungry, we're exhausted.
0: Time was running out.
1: We've got one option left. Chapo's most trusted courier. Go find him.
0: They did, and sure enough, he flipped on his boss and agreed to lead them to El Chapo's five safe houses. A squad of more than 50 Mexican Marines and U.S. agents swarmed the area. Drew and Brady flew in from the base with another contingent of Mexican Marines. Drew caught much of the operation on his phone.
1: Said, perfect. He's done. He is done.
0: What followed was a tense cat-and-mouse game as the Mexican Marines raided El Chapo's safe houses and stash pads throughout Culiacan in search of their prize.
1: First message that comes in from my guy says, cameras everywhere. The place is a fortress.
0: Drew understood that when he and Brady arrived at one of the safe houses.
1: And I see the steel reinforced door. It's about 6 inches thick. Taking the Marines probably 10 to 15 minutes to get through that door.
0: These images inside those safe houses revealed details about El Chapo's drug operation and his life underground. Like these fake green bananas that Drew says the cartel filled with cocaine and smuggled across the border. They also found tons of drugs and scores of weapons, including El Chapo's prized possession, this jewel-encrusted handgun with his initials on it. That's Drew holding it. And Drew uncovered another of Chapo's signature items.
2: You write in the book that you help yourself to one of his hats.
1: I did. I found one going through one of his safe houses up in the closet, essentially my only souvenir of the hunt.
2: What was your impression of the safe houses and the way he was living?
1: I was surprised. He really afforded himself no luxuries. Each safe house was the same type of construction, very basic. Walmart-style plastic tables.
2: Not the lavish trappings of a drug kingpin.
1: No, not at all.
0: And there was something else all the safe houses had in common.
1: Every single one of them had a tunnel underneath the bathtub, which connected to the city sewer system.
0: When they saw the tunnels, they knew.
1: He's gone. I don't know where he's at.
0: It was a crushing blow, a low point. Tunnels, El Chapo's trademark, expertly engineered. Access by a secret switch that activated hydraulic lifts under the bathtub. Here's video of Drew and Brady inside one of those tunnels. El Chapo was long gone. No sign of him. It was time to regroup. While agents in the U.S. worked to locate El Chapo, Drew and the team waited in Culiacan. Exhausted and on edge, they spent 4 days continuing to dismantle El Chapo's criminal network from within his stronghold.
2: You slept in one of his beds?
1: I did. Several of them. When we hit these safe houses, we needed somewhere to stay, and the Marines turned them into their bases. We slept in his beds. We went to the kitchen and ate the food out of his refrigerator. I popped open a Pacifico, a beer out of his fridge. And
2: that must have been surreal, sitting there in his living room, drinking his beer, sleeping on his bed.
1: Yeah, it was almost like, you know, I had become him in a way.
0: But El Chapo was cunning and elusive.
2: Mentally, had you almost caught him at that point?
1: Yes. We're so close. I can taste it.
0: Coming up.
1: We locked eyes there just for a split second.
0: At last, the hunter and the hunted come face to face.
3: Every single time you got close, Chapo Guzman would escape. He's like a Harry Houdini.
0: Who had the ace up his sleeve this time?
2: Surprise you?
1: I couldn't believe it.
0: When Dateline...

0: Drug enforcement agent Drew Hogan and the team of U.S. agents and Mexican Marines had been close, so close to catching El Chapo Guzman. But the drug kingpin had escaped through a secret tunnel under his bathtub. The trail had not gone completely cold, however. Figuring El Chapo had fled with someone he trusted, the DEA, armed with information from another case, tracked the cell phone of the kingpin's chief enforcer, Picudo.
1: Picudo had driven at a high rate of speed from Culiacan down to Mazatlan, turned around and came right back to Culiacan.
2: You're actually seeing the location where that phone is?
1: Yes.
2: And you see it go from Culiacan to Mazatlan?
1: Right.
2: Quickly?
1: Right.
2: And then return?
1: Right.
2: No other mission other than to take El Chapo to safety?
1: Right.
0: Mazatlan, the famous beach resort on the Mexican coast that attracts thousands of U.S. tourists a year. It was just a two-hour drive from Culiacan. Drew Hogan and the team were ready to go, but they needed a plan first.
1: We couldn't take 300 Marines down there. He would know we were coming in an instant.
0: Instead, they would sneak into Mazatlan under the radar of El Chapo's vast network of lookouts, his halcones, hawks.
1: We'd buy civilian clothes, t-shirts and shorts and flip-flops, and we're tourists.
2: But trying not to look like an invading army at this point.
1: Right. We all left at different times out of the city from different locations.
0: They still didn't know just where in Mazatlan El Chapo was holed up.
1: We're about halfway to Mazatlan, and HSI finds that new top-tier number. And we ping it from the back seat, and it's on the coast.
2: And what's it pointing to?
1: It's pointing to a place called Miramar. It's in the middle of the city. Like, this is it. This is where he's at.
0: They had tracked El Chapo's top-tier underling to this apartment building, Miramar. They would soon find out if El Chapo was with him.
1: We set the operation for 5:30 in the morning.
0: More than a decade of collective investigative work had come down to a pre-dawn raid in the tourist heart of the city. The whole team suited back up in military gear.
2: Tell me how it went from that point.
1: We came in right up to the front of the hotel, got out. The Marines began filtering inside, and I was standing out front in camouflage, wearing a black ski mask. At this time, I had Chapo's black ball cap on my head.
0: They determined El Chapo was likely holed up on the fourth floor. Knowing he and his bodyguards were most certainly armed, the team was worried the operation would turn into a firefight, catching civilians in and around the apartment building in the deadly crossfire.
1: I was worried about our perimeter. We didn't have enough manpower, so I wanted to stay outside.
0: Drew watched as lights flicked on in the building. The Mexican Marines had begun to make their entry.
1: And that's when I heard the excited radio chatter, when I ran up to the guy that had the radio, and I said, "What did they say?" He said, "They've got the target. They've got him."
0: Him, El Chapo. Drew had spent 4 years hunting El Chapo. He had weathered the danger and the anxiety of stalking him on his own turf, had sacrificed countless hours with his family. And now, finally, he was about to come face to face with the object of his obsession. Drew drove his armored car into the garage.
2: "You're about to pick up El Chapo."
1: "Right." I run over to him, and I jump into his face. And the first thing that comes to my mind, I go, "What's up, Chapo?" And his eyes kind of bulged out of his head, and we locked eyes there just for a split second. And they put him into my vehicle, into the back seat. And that's when I told him to turn around and look at me, and took a couple pictures, and that was it. He was done.
2: As I listen to you tell the story, I find myself shocked that this wasn't a bloodbath, that there was no dramatic shootout. In fact, there were no shots fired at all, were there?
1: None.
2: Surprise you?
1: I couldn't believe it. I could not believe it. I mean, we could have ended up in a gunfight at every door, every raid, driving around every corner. And it didn't happen.
0: A Mexican Marine helicopter met the convoy and picked up their prize catch, flying him to a nearby military base.
3: Yeah, baby!
0: Drew and Brady recorded their celebration on Drew's phone.
3: This is how we do it!
0: Back at the base, Drew again pulled out his phone. Here he is with Brady, posing next to a blindfolded El Chapo. And Drew caught a few moments of El Chapo's interrogation by the Mexican Marines.
4: Andaba malo de las muelas, por cierto. Traigo una que apenas me la iba a arreglar.
0: Hard to believe, but here is the world's most dangerous drug lord complaining about his teeth. And with El Chapo finally in custody, there was one person Drew wanted to talk to. His wife.
1: I hadn't talked to her in days. And I grabbed my phone and I sent a quick text. And I said, I got him. And she writes back, no way. And said, yeah, I'm coming home.
2: Job is over.
1: That was it.
0: Tonight, the world's top drug lord is in custody after decades on the run. The news of El Chapo's capture reverberated around the world.
5: To grab Chapo Guzman after years of a manhunt, he's like the Harry Houdini out there, just evading law enforcement. Every single time you got close, Chapo Guzman would escape. So basically, it was an amazing success for everyone.
0: Drew flew back to Mexico City. Mission accomplished. But then, the unthinkable. Coming up.
1: I just felt the wave wash over me.
0: One more Houdini move. And one wild last stand.
1: He was always one step ahead.
0: When Dateline

0: Mexico City, 2 days after the extraordinary capture of El Chapo, DEA agent Drew Hogan returned to his desk at the U.S. Embassy.
1: I had this feeling, this empty feeling. I was completely hollow, you know, and I expected to be doing cartwheels up and down the hall, ecstatic. But I wasn't.
0: Drew could not understand why he was suddenly depressed.
1: I felt almost like I was placed at DEA to do this. And then once it was done, that was it. It was time for me to go.
0: 8 months later, Special Agent Drew Hogan walked away from the DEA and left Mexico with his family. He got a job in the private sector, and that was supposed to be the end of the story. Then, 17 months after El Chapo's capture...
1: I was in the back seat of a taxi cab in Rome on my way to the airport, headed to New York City to meet with my literary agent about this story. When my wife sent me a text, she writes, C is out. He just escaped.
0: C. Chapo. He had escaped from prison again. Drew's head was spinning.
1: And I just felt a wave wash over me there in the back seat of that taxi cab. Not knowing what was right anymore. It was, I couldn't believe it. He was always one step ahead.
0: Turns out, it was all caught on tape. Mexican authorities had installed a security camera in El Chapo's cell as a precaution.
2: You see El Chapo just walking back and forth inside the cell. And then you suddenly stop seeing him. He just disappears off the frame, and that's when he left.
0: As the world learned, El Chapo escaped through a tunnel dug right under the prison and up into his cell. The job to retake him was now in the hands of the Mexican Marines and virtually the same group of U.S. agents minus Drew. But this time, they weren't starting from scratch.
3: They understood his organization. They understood the network. They understood the movements. He wasn't as clever as he thought.
0: Learning from and building on the 2014 playbook, the Mexican and U.S. team cornered El Chapo on January 8, 2016, just 6 months after he escaped. But this time, he didn't go down without a fight, and it was wild. This helmet cam footage shot by a Mexican Marine captured the operation as it quickly devolved into a shootout, killing five of El Chapo's men and injuring one Marine. El Chapo was once again in custody. And this time, quietly extradited to the United States. In February 2019, Guzman was convicted on all 10 charges against him, including engaging in a continuing criminal enterprise, money laundering, and conspiracy to commit murder. He was sentenced to life plus 30 years in an American prison. But the drug wars rage on. El Chapo's arrest did not stem the flow of narcotics across the U.S. border. And there were nearly 30,000 murders in Mexico in 2017. At the time, a record for that country. Most of the killings were linked to drug violence, and the cartels are evolving, becoming key suppliers of the fentanyl that is wreaking havoc on the streets of America.
3: Enforcement is only one piece of the problem, right? I'm very confident that we've made a difference. But the reality is that unless you stop the demand, these young kids that are getting addicted, that have no idea what they're taking, this is going to be a very long battle. It starts with the schools, the educators. We need to have a full court blitz on this problem.
0: Even though he left the DEA in 2014, Drew still has security concerns.
4: Afraid?
1: No, I wouldn't say afraid. Just hyper aware. You know, ready for anything.
0: And ready for his place in law enforcement history. A DEA agent who was obsessed with the hunt for the most wanted drug lord in the world.
1: I think that's where people had gotten caught up before, is that they just become almost infatuated with the man, with the legend, with the myth. And for me, that was never the case. It was about the challenge. It was about the hunt. That's all that mattered.
0: That's all for now. I'm Lester Holt. Thanks for joining us.
4: This really was a soap opera.
5: Unfortunately, it's my life, and it wasn't a soap opera for me.
0: It was TV's first blockbuster trial. Scandalous and sensational.
6: Her sexuality, that was the star of the Pam Smart show.
7: This explosion of flashbulbs.
8: It's body heat. It's fatal attraction.
0: Pamela Smart, accused of bewitching a teenage student into murdering her husband.
9: Did you have sex with him?
10: Yes.
11: I said, God, forgive me. I pulled the trigger.
0: Now, three decades later, another look at the frenzy.
5: It was just crazy.
0: The trial.
10: I made a mistake.
12: Was killing your husband one of those mistakes?
10: No.
0: The woman.
13: It's not at all who she is or was.
0: And the case, some say, changed the way Americans witness justice.
5: I don't know if enough will ever be enough for anyone in this case.
0: You've heard about it. She lived it. I'm Lester Holt, and this is Dateline. Here's Andrea Canning with Deadly Secret.
14: You were the biggest show in town.
5: It was.
14: Maybe in America.
5: At the time.
14: I mean, this story, people couldn't get enough of it.
5: No. When I look back at the footage, I look like a baby. You know, I look so young and I look so afraid, and that's exactly how I felt.
15: Before the Menendez brothers, before the Bobbitts, or Amy Fisher, or even OJ, Pamela Smart was television's first true crime celebrity.
5: It's like I'm frozen forever in my worst mistake, and I'm judged forever by my worst mistake, and people think there's nothing else to me.
15: The story begins in the old mill town of Derry, New Hampshire. 22-year-old Pamela Smart had come home late from work to find her 24-year-old husband, Greg, sprawled out on the floor of their home.
14: It's 6 days before your first anniversary.
5: Uh-huh.
14: Take us to that night. What happened when you walked in the door?
5: I saw Greg on the ground in front of the entrance to the door. I called for him, and he didn't respond.
14: Did you try to shake him, or?
5: No.
14: You're just calling his name.
5: I called his name, he didn't answer, and I just ran that fast.
14: You go to the neighbor, and what does the neighbor do, call 911?
5: I don't even remember after that.
16: Terry, emergency.

0: calling his name.
1: I called his name. He didn't answer. And I ran. I just ran that fast.
0: You go to the neighbor. And what does the neighbor do? Call 911?
1: I don't even remember after that.
2: Terry, emergency.
3: Yes, emergency in 4E, Summerhill Condominiums.
2: What is going on there?
3: There's someone passed out. I don't know. A girl is hysterical in here. She just ran over. Her husband is passed out in 4E.
4: Daniel Pelletier was the lead detective in the case.
5: Now, the first two officers to arrive found Mrs. Smart outside. She was yelling and screaming that her husband had been hurt.
1: It wasn't until way after the police were there, his parents were there, all of that. His father said, "Why aren't you helping my son?" And the police officer said, "Because he's dead."
0: You know, what's that moment like?
1: His father hit the floor, I hit the floor, his mother passed out. It was just, it was crazy.
5: We later determined through the medical examiner that it was a gunshot wound. The wound was actually at the top left of his skull, entered in through there.
6: When I got to her parents' house, we both sobbed.
4: Sonia Fortin Simon was a friend of Greg and Pamela Smart's.
6: We laid there together in her bed. I was hugging her because she was in a fetal position, crying. She was unconsolable, just trying to figure out who could have done this.
5: It was apparent that two people were involved because of the way that things were set up and the amount of things that were disturbed. The stereo had been removed from the stereo rack and it was pulled out. There were speakers piled up by the rear door where it looked like they had exited. There was jewelry boxes overturned.
7: You know, it looked like a burglary gone bad. That's kind of what we were hearing. That's kind of what we were seeing. The police weren't saying anything.
4: Tammy Plyler was a reporter for the New Hampshire Union Leader.
7: We had heard at one point that they were looking for someone who might have traded in some jewelry. We had picked that up on the police scanner.
4: But the burglary gone bad theory had some problems.
5: That didn't really make a lot of sense because the time of day, a nighttime burglary in a neighborhood like that, there were a lot of residents there.
4: It was looking like an execution. Maybe there was more to the story.
0: Police always look at the spouse.
1: Mm-hmm.
0: They just have to talk to them.
1: Right.
0: Did they interview you?
1: They did. I spent hours with the police. I spent hours at the police station in the days after that.
0: Did you feel like you were a suspect? Did you feel
1: Not
0: like they
1: all.
0: Were suspicious of you in any way?
1: Not at all.
4: Greg Smart's short life was over. Now, as police tried to find out who killed him, life for his young widow was about to enter a strange new reality. And what happened next would raise questions about justice and fairness that are still being asked today.
8: Students with a deadly secret about to be revealed when we come back.
7: If they hadn't told people, I'm not sure how this would have turned out.
8: And one of those students had an intimate connection to Pam Smart.
1: Somebody came and told me that he had a crush on me or something. I thought it was cute, but I wasn't interested.
0: You're the grown-up here.
1: Okay, right. I sure was.
8: When Dateline

0: A well-liked young man had been gunned down at home in a quiet New England town. Bill Spencer, who went on to report for NBC affiliate KPRC in Houston, was just starting out in New Hampshire when he picked up the story of who killed Greg Smart.
1: He has his whole life ahead of him. He's a successful life insurance salesman. He's got a beautiful young wife, and he has been, for some reason, shot to death at the doorstep of his own home. Why?
0: Police were asking the same question and trying to learn more about Greg. Sonia knew him well.
2: Greg was the life of the party. He was always big dimples, smiling, having all the jokes and acting a little crazy.
0: Police learned that Greg met Pamela in New Hampshire about 4 years earlier when she was home for a holiday break from college. She and Greg got along so well that he moved with her to Tallahassee, where Pamela was a sophomore in communications at Florida State.
3: He followed you there?
4: Yeah. And we used to go a lot to the beach and or travel. We went to concerts a lot. I was working as a disc jockey at the time.
2: She had been in a couple of my classes, and she was walking and had a Bon Jovi t-shirt on.
0: So that's when Amy Newman Bonzek met Pamela and Greg.
5: And what did you say to her?
2: And I said, do you like Bon Jovi? And she's like, I love Bon Jovi. And she's like, my boyfriend looks like Bon Jovi.
0: Greg wasn't taking classes, but Pamela was a serious student.
2: I was having some problems in a few classes, and she would take me to the library. She'd have index cards. She'd have everything prepared, and she taught me how to study.
5: How was Pamela around Greg? What did he bring out of her?
2: Even though he was shy, she was also, they were just very sweet and kind of cozy.
0: By the time graduation rolled around, Pamela and Greg were engaged. They went home to New Hampshire, got married. Greg cut his hair and got a job with his dad selling insurance. Pamela, who dreamed of being a TV reporter, got a media job with a local school district.
3: You kind of had it all together at 20, 21 years old.
4: Yeah, I was trying. I thought I was doing all right.
0: Amy imagined a big future for Pamela.
2: I knew that she was going to do great things. And I told her that the next time I saw her, I knew she was going to be famous and I would see her on TV.
0: And in fact, a few days after the murder, Pamela Smart was on TV, being interviewed by reporter Bill Spencer.
1: She was wearing a beautiful, vibrant blue dress. Hair was all made up, makeup perfect. She looked gorgeous.
0: Police watched Pamela on television with unease.
6: We had limited the information that was going to Pamela Smart because she had the propensity to talk to the media. She enjoyed talking to the media.
0: While reporters worked the story, police continued working the case. And then came a break. It happened at a high school where Pamela worked. Kids there were spreading a wild story.
7: If they hadn't told people, I'm not sure how this would have turned out, because I don't think the police had that much.
0: Some teenage boys at the school were telling people they killed Greg Smart and used one of their father's guns to do it. A neighborhood kid heard them talking. He repeated the story to the father, who located his gun and then made a tough decision.
7: Ended up bringing it to the Derry Police Department, saying this may have been involved in a murder. Turned out it was the gun that killed Greg.
0: Shortly after that, three local high schoolers were arrested for Greg's murder. Bill Spencer made a beeline for Pamela Smart's house.
1: She looks frantic and incredibly emotional, and I'm like, but this is great news. I mean, they just made arrests. I mean, the case is wrapping up. And she's like, no, I can't talk, Bill. I'm just too upset. I'm too devastated.
0: It was the first time he'd seen her like that. It didn't make sense. But turns out Pamela Smart knew the kids under arrest. She had an intimate connection with one of them. His name was Billy Flynn.
4: At first, somebody came and told me that he had a crush on me or something. I thought it was cute, but I wasn't interested.
3: You're the grown-up here.
4: Right. I sure was.
3: And you're working for the school.
4: I was not even thinking about him in any romantic way whatsoever.
0: They had worked together on a school program called Project Self-Esteem. When she was helping some students produce this goofy orange juice commercial as part of a competition.
8: to gathering right.
9: There's Pamela on the left, and that's Billy.
3: And then where does it go from there?
4: Well, I didn't think it was going anywhere because I was not interested and I didn't care. Looking back, I guess I was flattered by his attention because I felt like at that point in my life kind of low still after what had happened with Greg.
9: She says Greg had had a one-night stand with a woman he met in a bar. Pamela says she was feeling wounded, and Billy made her feel better. Apparently, much better.
3: How did things cross the line? How did it get to that point?
4: I knew it was wrong. I felt like I didn't want to be attracted to him, but I still felt like I was.
9: She said the affair lasted a few months, but then she told Billy it was over after confessing it all to Greg.
3: You were going to try and make it work?
4: Yes.
3: How's Billy Flynn acting throughout all this?
4: He was angry. He was sad. He was crying. He was, you know, and I did feel bad. Like, I didn't intend to hurt his feelings.
9: Not long after that, her husband was dead, and the teenage student she'd been sleeping with was under arrest.
4: It was complete shock. And then when I first heard it, I thought, oh my God, they found out about the affair. And now I'm somehow part of this one way or another because I had this relationship with him.
9: The kids under arrest may have been young, but they were also tough. They weren't talking, but police were tougher and figured that getting the teens to talk was just a matter of time.
10: Coming up.
11: It's body heat. It's fatal attraction. It's what pours millions into the theater every weekend. And it's right here in New Hampshire.
10: The drama builds as the student who shares Pam Smart's secret does talk.
3: What was his version of events to you?
12: Pam had said to him that they could never be together unless Greg was killed.
1: I didn't realize the scope of this thing until the sex part came out.
10: When Dateline continues.

0: in the days after the murder, Pamela Smart spent a lot of time with police, talking about her life with Greg and what happened the night he was killed. But she had left out one important detail.
1: If you're being interviewed for hours, though, one might think it's relevant to say, I was having an affair. That's a possible
2: looking suspect. Backwards, I should have said that. But I did not think that I knew someone that was capable of murder. It wasn't even in my brain that he had possibly killed my husband.
0: But even after teenager Billy Flynn and two of his friends were arrested, she still didn't say anything about the affair.
2: It was bad enough that my husband was dead and I was trying to go through all of this. And then I had Greg's parents calling me up saying, well, how come these people that you know killed my son?
0: The teenagers kept silent for months. But then the prosecution moved to try them as adults. And the stakes got higher, according to lead prosecutor Paul Maggiato.
3: That's when they were facing life without parole. And the idea of cooperating became all the more relevant to them.
0: That's when they admitted they killed Greg Smart. But there was more to it. Billy said Pamela was involved. In fact, the teen said she was the mastermind.
1: What was his version of events to you?
3: Well, basically that Pam had said to him that they could never be together unless Greg was killed.
0: Police heard a story of seduction and manipulation, that Billy had become spellbound by the sensuous and more experienced Pamela Smart. He would do anything for her, even kill.
3: And the original plan was for him to try and find someone to kill Greg Smart. And they really couldn't find anybody to kill him, you know. So eventually, Pam started putting pressure on Billy. They said, you got to kill Greg Smart, and this is how you can do it.
0: Maggiato says Billy tried and failed a few times to kill Greg, and then asked his friends for help.
3: And for the life of me, I'm not sure why, they agree to help him. And they agree to help him in part because Pam says to them, you can have whatever you want out of the apartment. And Billy tells them she'll give you $1,000 each, which Pam reneges on with Billy later and says, I'll give him $500 each.
0: They said Pamela told them when Greg would be home, and she made arrangements to be gone. They ransacked the house. Billy shot Greg, and they all fled. Exactly 3 months after the killing, police had what they needed. They drove to Pamela's workplace.
4: She said hello, and I said hello, and she said, what's up? And I told her, well, we have good news and we have bad news. The good news is we solved the murder of your husband. The bad news is you're under arrest for murder. Stand up, turn around, and put your hands behind your back.
5: And she's being led by the police into court, and she looks so, to me, powerless, so helpless, vulnerable.
0: The news morphed in a nanosecond from the story of a tragic widow to the story of a black widow. She was 22 and he was 16.
5: Up until then, it was a murder case and it had a lot of interesting parts to it. But I didn't realize the scope of this thing until the sex part came out between Billy Flynn and Pamela Smart and all the sexual manipulation.
0: People looked back at her early interviews and picked her apart. Her looks, her clothes. Was she enjoying the attention?
6: This is a real live soap opera.
0: NBC News did a story about covering the story with Bill Spencer's boss, then the news director of WMUR.
6: It's body heat. It's fatal attraction. It's what pours millions into the theater every weekend. And it's right here in New Hampshire.
0: The tabloids loved it. Especially when these pictures surfaced. Pamela Smart posing in a bikini. She gave those pictures to young, innocent Billy Flynn, the story went. Supposedly, all part of her seduction. The story moved like wildfire around the country.
7: I went in a gas station, I saw Star Magazine, and there was their wedding picture. And it called her the Ice Princess, and that she had murdered Greg. I just couldn't believe it and bawled my eyes out. There was no way this was her.
8: When the media was talking about Pam, I couldn't recognize who they were talking about because it's not the person that I know.
0: The families and friends of Pamela and Greg Smart were about to face a media onslaught, and Pamela was about to become part of a new kind of television phenomenon.
9: Coming up.
10: She told me she was going to dance for me like that.
11: What did like that mean, you know?
10: Well, like provocative, like a striptease type of thing.
9: Red Hot Testimony.
10: We had sex.
9: Cold-blooded murder.
10: I said, God forgive me.
11: After you said, God forgive me, what happened?
10: I pulled the trigger.
9: When Dateline

0: It was the first week of March 1991, 10 months after Greg Smart was killed, and Pamela Smart was on trial for his murder. Reporters from around the world swarmed the courthouse to cover the salacious story. The woman accused of seducing a teenaged boy and convincing him and his friends to kill her husband.
1: All I can remember hearing is this explosion of flashbulbs going off, like, as she's being led into the courtroom.
2: What kind of impact did it have on the trial, all that attention?
3: I mean, certainly I think the court had to take certain precautions to make sure things didn't get out of hand.
0: Pamela's defense attorney, Mark Sisti, says things had already gotten out of hand.
4: I felt as though the jury was in shark-infested waters. They hadn't been sequestered. Camera crews at that point were running wild. We had our own client chased into the woman's lavatory.
0: That was the backdrop as the state of New Hampshire laid out its case.
5: And fired one fatal shot into the head of Gregory Smart.
0: Prosecutors contended in their opening arguments that Pamela Smart was a calculating temptress, a woman who lured young Billy Flynn with promises of sex and money.
6: Yeah, that's the gun I got out of the drawer.
0: One by one, the teens, who had already pleaded guilty to second-degree murder, took the stand. In homes, bars, diners, and barbershops, the people watched as they described an awful crime. One admitted driving the others to murder Greg Smart. As he told it, the motive was money for him and for Pamela. He said Pam told them there would be a big life insurance payout after Greg was killed, and they would get some of the money.
5: What did you expect to receive?
6: $500 in cash.
5: From who?
6: Pam Smart.
0: The driver told the jury how Pamela Smart issued detailed instructions, including no stabbing.
6: And Pam had said that she did not want to use, well, she did not want the knife used because of the mess the blood would make and how she had, you know, the furniture, everything in the house. She had white leather furniture and stuff.
0: But one of the teens found a butcher knife in Pamela's kitchen and held it to Greg's throat as he attempted to rob him.
7: He was telling us not to hurt him. Please don't hurt him, dude. Please don't, you know, he's begging for his life. I asked him for the ring on his finger.
8: What kind of ring was it?
7: At first I thought it was just a normal gold ring, but it turned out to be a wedding band.
8: And what happened at that time?
7: He told me he couldn't give it to me.
8: Why?
7: He said his wife would kill him.
0: At the center of this R-rated courtroom drama was the love-struck teenage killer, Billy Flynn. He took the stand on his 17th birthday and testified about how he and Pamela Smart became intimate. Flynn testified that while Pamela's husband was away on a ski trip, she invited him into her bedroom, and then...
9: She told me she was going to dance for me like that.
8: What did like that mean, you know?
9: Like provocative, like a striptease type of thing.
8: What happened after that?
9: We had sex.
8: By that you mean intercourse?
9: Yeah, we made love.
0: On the stand, Billy went on to say that the next morning, Pamela Smart began a different kind of seduction.
9: She started crying, and that got me upset. And she was saying that the only way that we're going to be able to be together is if, if we kill Greg. If you love me, you'd do this because you'd want to be with me. Like that.
8: What did you say to her when she was saying this to you?
9: I told her I did love her. No, I loved her very much.
0: Billy testified that the murder plot was planned over the course of at least 2 months. You could hear a pin drop in court when the tearful, doe-eyed high school student described the killing.
9: I cocked the hammer back and I pointed the gun at his head.
8: After you pointed the gun at his head, what'd you do?
9: I just stood there.
8: How long was it?
9: 100 years, it seemed like. I said, God forgive me.
8: After you said, God forgive me, what happened?
9: I pulled the trigger.
0: Viewers were like jurors rendering a verdict in real time.
10: No, I feel sorry for the kids. They're so young and everything, and they've ruined their lives.
11: The story of the wedding ring was devastating. Don't take that wedding ring. My wife will kill me. Oh, my Lord.
12: There's no soap opera to this. It's real stuff. It's real stuff.
0: If the testimony from the young conspirators wasn't enough, prosecutors had Pamela, in her own words, courtesy of another student, Pamela's intern, Cecilia Pierce. Prosecutors believed Cecilia knew about the murder plot, but they didn't have enough evidence to charge her with conspiracy. But police did convince her to cooperate.
13: When Cecilia Pierce came on board and she decided to start cooperating with us, she wore a body wire and talked to Pamela Smart.
0: Investigators hoped Pamela Smart would implicate herself in Greg's murder. On the tapes, she didn't come right out and say, "I did it," but she did sound like someone worried about being arrested.
14: "I'm afraid one day you're going to come in here and you're going to be riots and I'm going to be busted."
0: On one recording, Pamela implies she knows plenty about the murder plot.
14: "You tell the, you are probably going to be arrested. You're going to have to send me to the playoffs to the rest of our entire life."
0: She also worries about what would happen if one of the teens involved in the plot started talking to police.
14: "He's going to turn against them, and he's going to blame me. Well, I know he is, and that's when I'm going to be in trouble."
2: How critical are those tapes?
3: I tell you, they're the nail in the coffin. If you really want the truth, I mean, they're the nail in the coffin.
0: As he wrapped up the state's case, Prosecutor Maggiato warned the jury not to be fooled by Pamela Smart the way Billy Flynn and his accomplices had been.
15: "This woman has counted on from day one that if this case ever came to court, she could put herself on the stand with her background, with her intelligence, with her ability to answer questions, and pull one over on you, ladies and gentlemen."
0: The prosecutors had little doubt that the always poised Pamela Smart was capable of doing just that.
16: Coming up.
17: "Did you expect that when he was over, you would have sex with him?"
10: "Yes."
17: "Did you have sex with him when he came over?"
10: "Yes."
16: Pamela Smart takes the stand.
10: "I made a mistake."
8: "You made a lot of mistakes so far in this case."
10: "I sure have. Yes, I have."
8: "Was killing your husband one of those mistakes?"
10: "No, it wasn't."
16: When Dateline

0: Pamela Smart says the story told by the prosecutor was compelling fiction, a tale meant for the movies. In fact, after the trial, her story became a movie, a breakout hit for Nicole Kidman.
1: If somebody can't remember Pamela Smart necessarily, you say, oh, the movie To Die For with Nicole Kidman. Oh, of course I know that case.
2: If you watch To Die For, people take that and they say, okay, this whole movie is true. And this person, Pamela Smart, is a horrible individual.
1: It's a very iconic movie.
2: Yes. And it helped to freeze me in the image of my worst mistake.
0: That mistake? Pamela says it was sleeping with Billy Flynn, not asking him to kill her husband. She denies that. Pamela says the jury was infected by a press that caricatured her as an evil seductress. She says the tabloids were full of lies, like those bikini photos, that they weren't shot to tempt Billy Flynn. They were taken for fun with a friend for a modeling contest.
2: Somehow the narrative escaped or got created that I took these pictures for Bill Flynn and gave them to him to seduce him. And that's totally a false story.
0: By the time Pamela took the stand, there was a lot to dig out of. She had to testify in court that, yes, she'd been a school district employee who'd slept with a student.
3: Did you expect that when he was over, you would have sex with him?
4: Yes.
3: Did you have sex with him when he came over?
4: Yes.
3: Did you make love to him?
4: Yes. And then when I did, I told him that I didn't think it was right and that it was wrong and that I wanted to be with Greg, and he kept saying, why didn't I just get a divorce? And I said, because I love Greg.
0: She said Billy didn't want the relationship to end.
4: He started crying and he said that he couldn't live without me.
3: How did that make you feel?
4: I felt bad. I didn't want to hurt his feelings. I mean, I still wanted to be friends with him, and he was still a nice person.
0: And then the prosecutor pressed her about why she didn't admit the affair from the beginning.
5: I did not want the whole United States of America to know that I had had an affair. I made a mistake.
6: You made a lot of mistakes so far in this case.
5: I sure have. Yes, I have.
6: Was killing your husband one of those mistakes?
5: No, it wasn't.
6: Not getting a divorce? Maybe that was one of the mistakes? You should have gotten divorced, but you didn't?
5: No, I didn't want to get divorced.
1: You were so composed. Someone in the media even likened you to an ice princess.
2: Mm-hmm. I think I was in shock completely. I was overwhelmed by the media attention. I was raised my whole life not to be a crybaby, not to be, you know, overly dramatic or anything like that. And of course, when I was by myself later on in the night, I would be crying when I was rewatching the coverage or whatever. You know, it was upsetting.
0: From defense attorney Mark Sisti's point of view, Pamela was more Arrested Development than Ice Queen.
7: She seemed more like a 14, 15-year-old playing the part of an adult.
0: He says another false image that persisted was Billy Flynn and his friends as innocent young boys easily manipulated. The attorney says in reality, they were tough teens who killed Greg on their own and then concocted a story about Pamela's involvement to shorten their sentences.
7: The quote, boys were boys, is a myth. The so-called boys were certified by the Attorney General's office as adults with the sophistication of adults that would face trial in adult courtrooms and be punished with adult punishments.
0: He says it's outrageous that they were housed in the same jail for months before trial. Billy and the teen who held the knife were even in the same cell.
1: They had a long time to get their story straight, if necessary.
7: From the day that Greg was slaughtered in his own living room to the day they stepped into the courtroom, they could prepare for trial together.
1: What do you say about the motive the prosecution gives about you wanting your husband dead, life insurance?
2: Right. No one has ever explained any kind of sufficient motive for why I would want to murder my husband when I could have just gotten divorced. My parents lived in a beautiful house right up the street. We had no children and no property, and there was nothing to lose.
1: Why would Billy Flynn kill Greg, kill your husband, with the help of these other teenagers?
2: I think he felt like that was the only way he could be with me. It was very clear that as long as I was married, I was never going to be with him.
1: Looking back, do you think there was anything you might have inadvertently said to Billy Flynn or done that could have provoked him into doing this?
2: The only thing I ever said was that I'm not going to be with you because I'm going to be with Greg.
0: Still, it's hard to explain those tapes.
8: I'm afraid one day you're going to come in here and you're going to be lying and I'm going to be busted.
0: Pamela told us there's a story behind those tapes. Her attorney says he warned her that Cecilia might be wired, but Pamela talked to her anyway.
2: The police weren't giving me any information. I was completely cut off.
0: She says on those tapes, she's acting, pretending to know more than she did in order to pump Cecilia for information.
2: All I wanted to know was, did this guy kill my husband? I couldn't even sleep. I had to know, did he really do this? Because I knew that if he killed my husband, I felt like it was all my fault. Whether I asked him to kill him or not, it was still my fault. Because if I would never have had this relationship, my husband would still be alive.
0: Pamela points out that a lot of what's on the tapes is hard to hear. She also argues that the tapes may have been edited and the transcripts given to the jury for deliberations were unreliable.
2: All these years later, we found out a secretary in the attorney general's office made the transcription. That would be like having my mother make the transcripts.
1: Do you understand why people hear those tapes and believe that you're guilty?
2: I do, right? I do.
9: Coming up, the verdict.
10: Do you think it was fair?
9: And 30 years later, some are asking that same question.
2: A lot of forward progressive thinking governors are saying that this sentence is archaic. Enough is enough.
9: When Dateline.

0: The jury in the Pamela Smart case deliberated for 13 hours before rendering its verdict.
1: How say you, is the defendant guilty or not guilty of the offense charge?
2: Guilty.
1: So say you all?
0: Guilty. And Greg's parents agreed.
3: To tell him that, by God, she did do it.
4: She got what she deserved.
3: She did it, yes.
0: But Pamela's family was heartbroken.
5: Get the hell out of the way!
6: Do you think it was fair, the trial?
7: I want my son. Get out of here.
8: No, not at all. Do you think it was fair?
9: Of course not. From the beginning, it wasn't fair.
0: The sentence was mandatory.
10: I am required and do hereby sentence you to the New Hampshire State Prison for Women for the remainder of your life without the possibility of parole.
0: Life in prison.
11: With no chance of parole.
12: No chance for parole.
0: Today, this is home for Pamela Smart, Bedford Hills Correctional Facility for Women, about an hour north of New York City. She filed appeals on the grounds of excessive pretrial publicity, change of venue, and jury misconduct. The courts found no merit in those appeals, and they were denied. While one by one, the teens, now middle-aged men, have been paroled. Billy Flynn, who pulled the trigger, was released in 2015. He addressed the court then, once again, in tears.
13: I felt a tremendous amount of shame.
11: Do you think about Billy Flynn, what he's doing, all the other
12: I do sometimes,
11: guys?
12: You know, and it makes me angry, but I'm a person that doesn't want to live in bitterness and anger.
0: In our interview, what Pamela Smart did want to talk about was her sentence, life without parole.
12: I'm not even arguing of trying my case again. What happened, you know, at trial. And I was found guilty and I was sentenced and I'm in prison. And I've spent nearly 29 years here now. So at this point, all I'm saying is the sentence fair?
0: That's the kind of question many criminal justice reform advocates are asking. More and more states are rethinking mandatory sentencing and the value of life without parole.
12: A lot of forward progressive thinking governors are saying that this sentence is archaic. It leaves no room for any real change in rehabilitation and redemption or mercy.
0: And if rehabilitation is the goal, Pamela Smart would say she's the poster child.
12: I have one master's in law and one in English literature, and I'm working on a doctorate in biblical studies right now.
0: She's an inmate advocate, studies music, and she does this, praise dancing.
14: Praise dancing, which I do often in church, it makes me feel free. It's one of the times here that I do feel free.
0: Friends who have stood by her have waged a social media campaign to get Pamela Smart out of prison, hashtag FreePamSmart. They say it's unfair that the person who pulled the trigger and killed Greg Smart is free, while Pamela is not.
11: So legally, what's left?
12: What's left is I have a petition in front of the New Hampshire governor. I'm asking that my sentence be reduced to anything but life with no parole.
11: Why do you believe that you should be allowed to walk free?
12: I know if I get out of prison tomorrow, I'm going to get a job and I'm going to be a productive citizen. And I just feel like enough is enough.
0: In the past, members of Greg's family have said they oppose her release. And as the convicted mastermind, she should serve more time than the others. Bill Spencer looks back on all the years of news coverage and sees a gaping hole.
15: Don't forget about Greg Smart. He's been overshadowed for so many years. This was a young, from everybody I've talked to, beautiful young guy with his whole life ahead of him and so much promise. He should be here now.
0: Pamela Smart filed yet another petition with the state of New Hampshire in 2018. She asked that her sentence be changed so she would be allowed to have a parole hearing. Andrew Volinsky was a member of the state's executive council that considered her request.
16: There were letters from inmates. There were letters from family members. I learned that she accomplished a great deal while in prison.
0: More than 500 pages about what a good person Pamela Smart is. And then?
16: I never wanted nor asked Mr. Flynn to murder Greg.
0: 10 little words blew her chance at a hearing to smithereens. She again denied responsibility for Greg Smart's murder, so the council voted against her request for a change of sentence.
16: If Ms. Smart's petition had omitted any reference to whether she was guilty or not guilty, and had simply focused on her good efforts while in prison, I would have voted for a hearing.
11: I think the problem is it's sort of unpopular for a governor to say, okay, I'll let her go when she's not taking responsibility.
12: Well,
11: for
12: actually,
11: what happened.
12: I am taking responsibility for
11: but
12: what
11: you know
12: happened.
11: What I mean. More direct responsibility.
12: Right.
11: That you ordered this murder.
12: So I'm supposed to admit to something that I didn't do just to get out of prison? I don't get it.
0: Paul Maggiotto has strong words for Pamela Smart. More than once, he's called her a sociopath.
11: Is this a personal opinion?
2: It's a personal opinion. I mean, I don't have the ability to bring a psychoanalyst to her and interview her questions, but look at her behavior. Okay, maybe she's not a sociopath. Whatever she is, she's a sick woman.
11: Pamela Smart wrote you a note.
2: She did. She wrote me a note basically saying, I've heard you say on the media that I have no remorse, and I do have remorse for what happened with the boys, and I do have remorse for my husband's death. And I wrote her back and basically said, I get you have that remorse, but you've never expressed remorse for planning the murder or for taking responsibility for the murder.
11: Will you ever say, I did this, or I told them to do this?
12: No, because I did not tell them to do this. I didn't ask them to do that, and no, I will not.
0: So far, all of Pamela's petitions to be considered for parole have been denied. But she says she'll never stop trying to win her freedom.
4: That's all for now. I'm Lester Holt. Thanks for joining us.
17: I just walked in like I normally would. I noticed Kim lying at the base of the bed, face down. Then I saw zip ties tied around her ankles and her feet. I still can't wrap my head around it.
4: She was always helping others. Now she needed help.
18: I don't know what's happening. Please send ambulance back.
4: His beautiful wife, dead in their bedroom.
19: Something very violent had occurred here.
20: You could see the bullet holes in the wall.
4: Had he been keeping secrets?
19: Said, what about a girlfriend? And he said, there's a lot going on here.
21: He was living two different lives.
4: But maybe someone else had secrets too.
22: We asked her, can you turn on the TV?
16: Up comes the menu for a porn video. I start shaking my finger at it. That's not mine.
4: No shortage of suspects.
23: Have you ever had sex with her? Be honest with me.
24: Putting you at the scene, I can do that.
21: The detectives have to look at every single person.
16: Including me.
4: A chilling crime.
16: There's something deep down evil inside of you to do something like this.
4: And a killer running out of time.
19: He tells us some things that only the person that was there would know.
4: I'm Lester Holt, and this is Dateline. Here's Andrea Canning with In Cold Blood.
0: It was coming, hot air rising, cool air falling, swirling, spinning into a witch's brew of pure misery.
21: She wasn't afraid of a hurricane, was she?
16: No, ma'am.
21: Was she an expert on what the damage of a hurricane can do?
16: Absolutely. Her expertise is what needed to be done in order to prevent that damage.
0: As luck would have it, there was a monster storm brewing off the Florida coast. Not far from her home that last week of October 2012. In the end, it largely spared her state. But she, locked inside that house, that gated community, was still doomed.
21: The kitchen was just torn apart, and then her bedroom torn apart, and then upstairs. We didn't know, you know, really where the struggles were happening in this house.
0: It had come. Another storm, different in nature, but not in fury. It had blown down her door and through her world, without warning or a shred of mercy. Fun-loving, independent, lovely, Kim Dorsey.
25: Yes, I am.
0: No wonder Derek Dorsey fell for her. And boy, did he fall.
16: Well, first time I laid eyes on Kim, just thought she was beautiful.
21: Did you express how you felt even in that first moment?
11: Did it get there that night?
1: No, I waited till the second day before I told her I love her.
11: Second date?
1: Yeah.
11: That's quick.
1: Well, when I told her I loved her, her response was, I like you a lot, too.
0: Kim wanted to take things slow, he said, for good reason. She was putting herself through school to become a civil engineer. 7 years of dating passed before he ever popped the question.
1: Well,

0: Years of dating passed before he ever popped the question.
1: Well, that's the kicker. She got angry. She got up and walked away.
2: Why?
1: Without even saying yes. And I'm just like, oh dear God, I've made a gigantic mistake.
2: Oh no.
1: I've moved too fast. And she gets over there and she goes to her purse and she brings out this box, and it's, you know, a long box. And she hands it to me. She goes, I thought you'd try this one of these days. I'm like, oh dear God, you know, what is it? Is it a big, big no or what, you know, on a piece of paper, whatever?
0: On the contrary, inside was a bracelet etched with the letters YES. Yes, they were married almost a year later. After their wedding, they honeymooned in Ireland.
3: How do you like the beer here?
0: There was Kim, ever fearless, trying her hand at the ancient sport of falconry.
3: Beautiful, perfect, that's it. That's the one.
0: At times, this independent spirit seemed surprised to find herself no longer single.
3: Yep.
4: You tell me when you're ready.
3: Do it.
0: Not that married life changed her, or either of them, very much. He was a Jacksonville firefighter and owner of a small general contracting business. Kim got her degree and began training building inspectors in hurricane-prone Florida.
2: Was she good at it?
1: Absolutely. Within 2 weeks, I asked her to head up the department. And
2: wow.
1: She would have a class up to 100 rough-and-tumble men looking at this little girl in high heels, telling them how to build. But she held her own, which you have to, and they respected her for that.
0: They both were laser-focused on their careers.
2: You decided not to have any children?
1: At the time, we were both very busy, and we felt if we were going to do it, we wanted to have time to carve out to dedicate to him, so we never did.
2: But you did have your babies?
1: Yes, we did.
2: And how many of them?
1: Three miniature schnauzers, Dexter, Duncan, and Gracie. They were her children, no doubt about it. I took them to the dog park religiously every weekend, walks every day. That was her little escape during the day when she got bogged down. She'd harness the herd and take them for a walk.
0: Kim's workload seemed to grow heavier by the day. It started to get to her.
1: It became increasingly difficult for her to be able to turn work off. It just seemed like everything revolved around work.
0: She went to see a doctor for depression.
1: And she decided to take some medication to help her get a little bit brighter outlook on things.
2: Did it work?
1: Absolutely. It was like turning a light switch on. I even told the doctor, who's a good personal friend of mine, I said, thank you for giving me all my wife back.
0: His relief didn't last long.
1: The cure became worse than the ailment.
2: Was it causing her to gain weight? Was that one of the side effects?
1: It does. That's one of the large warning signs on it. Weight gain, restless sleep, things like that.
0: Kim feared that stopping the medication too suddenly could make her more depressed. He said she was making plans that last week of October 2012 to see her doctor. In the meantime, it so happened that a storm, a brutal one called Hurricane Sandy, had been heading north off the Atlantic coast.
2: How well did she know the anatomy of a hurricane and what it was capable of?
1: Very well. Being a civil engineer, she knows what structures can do and what they can't do. With her teaching and so forth and training the inspectors, she knew what had to be done to a house in order to protect the inhabitants.
2: She makes everyone safe.
1: Absolutely.
0: Eventually, the superstorm tracked east, giving most of Florida a pass, before barreling north and into the history books. Kim didn't seem to have either the weather or personal troubles on her mind as the weekend rolled around. There she was, Friday, the 26th, captured on supermarket security video, casually shopping. That night, Derek said the two watched a movie on their entertainment system that had just been repaired.
1: Kim used to call it NASA. Because I would always have to change the input for, change the channel, or get it to the place that she wanted to watch.
2: So many people can relate to that.
1: Too many remotes.
2: And you had just had a sound person.
1: Correct.
2: Come in and help you out?
1: I was trying to have him simplify it. Take those five remotes on the table and turn it into one.
0: The next day, Saturday, the 27th, Derek left his wife sleeping and headed to his fire station to begin a 24-hour shift. It coincided with a big college football game, Florida versus Georgia.
1: It's a large influx of people into the city. And of course, with a football game comes drinking and foolishness.
2: What kind of calls do you get during a weekend like that?
1: Usually car accidents, stuff like that. There are more people on the road. A lot of them are alcohol and

0: involved.
1: As busy as he was, he called Kim later that day, several times, in fact.
2: Could you get a hold of her?
0: No, I couldn't.
2: Was that strange or not?
0: Not unusual. A lot of times, usually in the morning, if she didn't want to be bothered, she'd put her phone in the kitchen.
1: On Sunday, his shift over, he headed home. It was after 8 in the morning. As he walked into the bedroom, darkened by blackout shades, he said he expected to crawl into bed next to Kim, but she wasn't there. She was on the floor.
0: I noticed Kim lying at the base of the bed, face down.
2: What did you think when you saw her laying there?
0: I didn't know what to think. I originally went up to her, thought maybe she'd fallen on her head, or maybe she had a few too many beers that night. But the closer I looked at her, I realized she was bleeding.
1: He said the firefighter and him went into action. He did CPR and called 911.
3: Kim! Oh, you got him now. Please send an ambulance back.
1: Soon, the emergency call would go out to Derek's fellow firefighters. Men in trucks, sirens blaring, would be racing to the Dorsey's safe, gated community and into his home that looked like it had just been hit by a hurricane.
4: What had happened to Kim? Had Derek arrived home in time to save his wife? When we return...
5: Are you with her right now?
3: Yes, I am.
5: Is she awake?
3: No, she's not.
0: I rolled her over and I saw she wasn't breathing.
2: Did you think there was a chance that she might still be alive?
0: At that point, I didn't know I was going to give her every opportunity I could.
4: When Dateline continues.

0: when Derek Dorsey called the 911 dispatcher that Sunday morning.
1: Send Rescue 50, I'm off-duty fireman, come on.
0: He said he couldn't grasp what he was seeing, his 38-year-old wife, Kim, lying naked and bloodied on the floor.
2: I rolled her over, and I saw she wasn't breathing, and I tried to give her CPR.
3: Did you think there was a chance that she might still be alive?
2: At that point, I didn't know I was going to give her every opportunity I could.
4: Are you with her right now?
1: Yes, I am.
4: Is she awake?
1: No, she's not.
3: On the 911 call, you, it's almost like you're wearing two hats. You're the distraught husband, and then you're the firefighter. Did you feel yourself going back and forth?
2: Well, I wanted them to know that I was an off-duty fireman for the simple fact I wanted them to understand it wasn't a layperson that didn't know what they were talking about. I knew there was something wrong.
0: Even as he begged for help, he said he kept trying to revive Kim.
2: And they wanted all this other information, and all I could focus on was giving her CPR. And then after a couple minutes of giving her CPR, I realized that she was already stiff. And that she was gone. And I told communications I told him she was signal 7.
3: What does that mean?
2: I basically pronounced her dead.
4: So you think she's beyond any resuscitation?
1: Yes, in rescue anyway.
4: Yes, rescue is on the way, okay?
3: You're the first responder. You see this happen to other people.
2: I didn't want anybody rushing to the scene to get hurt. Somebody that was already dead.
3: But you're a firefighter. You're used to saving people.
2: Yeah.
3: And it's your own wife, and you can't save her.
2: Yeah.
3: How hard was that?
2: After 15 years of going to gunshots, cardiac arrest, and everything else, and helping everybody else on God's green earth, I can't help my wife. It's like all that training had just been put to waste.
0: His once vibrant, beautiful wife lay dead on their bedroom floor, and he believed he knew why.
4: We are sending rescue. You have to tell me exactly what she did. What happened?
1: I don't know. She either cut herself or something. I can't see. I'm trying to figure the out.
2: I thought maybe she'd try to hurt herself.
0: Derek Dorsey was telling county dispatch his wife had died by suicide. He immediately thought about Kim's struggle with her medication and the warning that came with it.
2: Don't bring yourself off the medication. Seek a doctor's advice on coming off of it.
0: Now, as he stood over the body of his wife, he said he felt Kim had ignored that warning.
2: I had originally thought, damn it, she tried to take herself off her own medication. She had, typical Kim, wanted to do it herself.
3: She just quit cold turkey, which
2: that was
3: she was
2: my
3: told
2: worries,
3: not
2: or
3: to
2: come
3: do.
2: Off it too quick, yes.
0: Within minutes of calling 911, Derek's colleagues came to his aid.
3: Your fellow firefighters and paramedics?
2: Yeah.
3: What do you say to them when they arrive?
2: She's dead.
3: You had a reaction to seeing them. Your wife is laying there. What did you do when they got there?
2: I covered her up with the comforter.
3: Was that more the husband instinct?
2: Yeah. It's a husband and fireman. It's decorum. My wife's naked there on the ground, and I've got half a dozen people in the house. You just cover her up.
0: At some point, a call went out to the Jacksonville Sheriff's Office.
5: When something like this happens, they'll call me first.
0: Assistant Chief at the time, T.K. Waters, was the on-duty officer that weekend.
5: I'll make the decision on whether we're going to go out to that call, we're going to respond to that call or not. And that happened to be one that I knew we had to respond to.
0: The officer on the other end was telling the detective about a woman's apparent suicide.
5: So naturally, because it's a suicide, we have to make sure that everything lines up and it looks as if someone committed suicide.
0: The homicide detective figured the call would be a relatively quick one. He figured wrong.
6: Coming up.
5: It was chaos, and you can tell that something really horrible happened here.
6: People who die by suicide don't usually miss.
5: You can see the bullet holes in the wall.
7: No way could somebody have done this to themselves. This was obviously a murder scene. Probably one of the most horrific ones that I had ever seen.
6: When Dateline continues,

0: Assistant Chief T.K. Waters was responding to a call about a possible suicide. As he arrived, he was struck by the neighborhood.
1: It's a gated community in our East Jacksonville toward the beach, not very far from the beach at all. Beautiful homes, very nice neighborhood, and not very easy to access. You have to have a way in.
0: Soon, he was joined by his partner at the time, Detective Larry Kaskowski, who was also taken with the affluent community and the Dorsey's house itself.
2: You raced to this scene and came up to the house. Did you see anything before you even got into the house?
3: Yes, as I was walking up the sidewalk to the front door here, I saw a statue of a dog that was laid over in the bushes here.
2: Anything that was odd about it?
3: Just the fact that it looked out of place, that it was tipped over, but you know, I just took note of that and moved on from there.
2: This is something, though, that would become very important later in this case.
3: Yes, absolutely.
2: You just didn't realize it at that moment.
3: That's correct.
0: He made a mental note and met Waters in the darkened bedroom.
1: It was chaos, and you can tell that something really horrible happened here. You walk in initially, you see our victim lying at the foot of the bed. You can see, even as dark as it was in the room, the lighting wasn't very, very good. It was just a scene that read that something horrible had happened here.
0: Not far from where Kim lay, they found a knife. They saw patches of blood soaked into the carpet and specks of red on one wall, and on another, something that jumped right out at them.
1: There had been some gunshots in a wall, and you could see the bullet holes in the wall.
0: Officers later found those bullets and the gun that fired them, a pink-handled revolver that had been tossed on the bedroom floor. There was something else they noticed.
3: There was a pool cue, a broken pool cue in the bedroom, and it was the what I call the fat end of the pool cue.
0: As they looked closer, they could see Kim was covered in bruises. It was clear she had not killed herself.
3: The room was, there was blood all over the place. I mean, the condition of her body, no way could somebody have done this to themselves. This was obviously a murder scene. Probably one of the most horrific ones that I had ever seen.
2: Really? Just because of the amount of blood and...
3: the sheer violence that was evident in this room.
0: They continued looking around the rest of the house. They noticed the kitchen sink filled, bizarrely they thought, with TV remote controls and a cell phone. Cabinet drawers opened, a floor used as an ashtray. All that and the toppled statue at the front door suggested a break-in, especially when investigators learned more about the gated community.
4: Unfortunately, at the time that Kim Dorsey was murdered, I believe that the community was leaving the gate open.
0: London Kite, then an assistant state attorney, was called to the murder scene that day.
4: So it wasn't as secure as, you know, someone like showing a card and, yeah, come on in. It was one of those things where at that point, it could be anybody, because they could have walked through, they could have driven through.
0: But the closer they looked at the house, the more they felt this attack had not been a random break-in.
3: There was no signs of forced entry, so somebody either had let themselves into the house or Kim had answered the door.
0: And if someone had come to rob the Dorseys before killing Kim, they'd done a poor job of it. Kim's yellow Hummer sat in the driveway. The big screen TV was still on the wall.
2: There were some expensive items that were in plain sight that were still there, correct?
3: Yes.
1: Yes.
3: The big house, I mean, a lot of nice things. There were computers on the table.
2: Rolex watches.
3: Yes, there was a watch case next to the bed.
1: Yeah.
3: Nothing of value seemed to be missing, that we could see right there.
0: But it was Kim's body that spoke the loudest to them. It was clear she'd been beaten savagely, bound at some point with zip ties, and likely raped.
2: This was such a violent attack on Kim Dorsey. Did that tell you anything, just the level of violence?
1: Yes, it told us that there was possibly some sort of connection between the person that committed the act and Kim.
2: That they perhaps knew each other?
1: That's correct.
2: And this was some kind of...
3: Rage.
2: Crime of passion?
1: Right,
3: yes.
0: The bloody scene made them skeptical about the story Kim's husband had told the 911 operator.
1: You ask yourself, how could he believe she committed suicide? How could he actually believe that when you look at that crime scene?
0: That was only one of so many questions they had for Derek Dorsey, a man, it seemed, with plenty of stories to tell.
5: Coming up,
4: he was living two different lives.
5: A husband with a secret.
3: I said, what about a girlfriend? You got a girlfriend? And he readily said, there's a lot going on here.
4: We really had to figure out what was his, you know, true passion. Did he want to live there with Kim, or did he want the more seedy or dark side of his life?
5: When Dateline continues,

0: Derek Dorsey sat in the back of a squad car, staring at the crime scene tape surrounding his home. It was like rubbernecking at someone else's tragedy, waiting for the nightmare to slip by.
1: I still can't wrap my head around it.
0: He said he kept trying to piece together what had happened. Later, he went with officers to the station for questioning.
2: It's difficult right now. A lot going on.
0: Detective Larry Kiskowski interviewed Derek, still in his firefighter uniform. He said the husband seemed willing to answer all his questions, starting with how he'd left Kim that Saturday morning.
2: Okay, so you left the house yesterday morning, probably?
3: About 7:10.
2: Your shift started at 8 a.m. Saturday. Did you go back home for any reason? Nothing like that.
4: His alibi at that point is that he's at work, and he does work for the fire department. They work 24-hour shifts. They start at 8 o'clock in the morning, and they work till the following morning at 8 o'clock.
0: A story that would be easy enough to check out. Next, the detective asked Derek how he'd found Kim when he got home from work.
5: I go in, just go straight to the bedroom, and I open it up, and there she is. See, we're not laying down. She's on the dance floor.
2: Did you touch her or anything?
5: No.
2: Okay.
5: So, I touched her, I think she was on the right side.
4: He was upset. You know, did he break down? Not as much as I think some people would. Telling the story about what they just came home to.
5: I started looking around the house. The first thing is popping into my head is she's taken her life.
0: He said he believed Kim had died by suicide. He had already told county dispatch he thought Kim had cut herself. Now he was telling the detectives something different.
2: So she has a gun of her own?
5: Yes.
2: What kind of gun?
5: Pink Taurus.
2: Semi-automatic?
5: Revolver.
2: Where's it normally kept?
5: In her drawer. Was open. I left it there.
2: Did you open that drawer?
5: I don't think so.
2: You don't think so? Did you look in the drawer?
5: Absolutely. I thought she shot herself.
0: He explained Kim had been battling depression, then battling side effects from the medicine. He said their marriage had suffered.
2: When is the last time that you and Kim had sex?
5: A while back.
2: When you say a while back, like weeks.
0: Derek Dorsey had something else to reveal.
2: Or either one of you stepping out, you know, girlfriend on your behalf or boyfriend on hers.
5: Okay.
2: You got a girlfriend.
4: I said, what about a girlfriend? You got a girlfriend? And he readily said, there's a lot going on here.
0: Derek had just admitted that he'd been unfaithful to Kim.
6: Obviously, big, big red flags.
0: Assistant State Attorney London Kite was listening in on the interview from another room and hearing a possible motive for murder.
6: He was living two different lives. We really had to figure out what was his, you know, true passion. Did he want to live there with Kim, or did he want the more seedy or dark side of his life?
0: There was another fact she couldn't overlook. That Derek, a seasoned firefighter, had done the unthinkable at a crime scene.
2: Now, was she covered up when you got there?
5: No, she was butt naked. After rescue came, pronounced her dead.
2: Uh-huh.
5: I was like, Jesus, God, that's...
2: Okay, I got you.
5: They covered her.
2: Okay. So you pulled that on top of her?
5: Okay. They saw the kids.
2: Okay, and that's important to us.
6: The thing that he did that was kind of uncharacteristic of someone who is a first responder that goes to scenes like this is that he covered her body with the bedding. You know, you wouldn't want that to happen in a crime scene.
0: To the investigators, it was possible Derek Dorsey had tried literally to cover up evidence. Everything they were hearing led them to wonder, had he killed his wife? By then, the line of questioning seemed to weigh on Derek.
5: I'm not stupid. You're asking me certain questions for certain reasons.
2: Right.
5: And that means you're thinking certain things. Similar harm. That looks
2: like that.
7: Did you worry that they might think it was you?
8: I don't doubt they did think it was me. But I knew that if they originally thought it would come to light, that there's just obviously no way I could have done it.
0: Even as he sat in that interview room, detectives outside it were, in fact, checking out his fire station alibi.
7: Did Derek Dorsey's alibi check out? Was he really at work?
4: Yes, he was. He had spent the whole day at work. There were some phone calls he had made to Kim that went unanswered, but that wasn't unusual.
0: Surveillance footage supported Derek's account. It showed his truck leaving the gated community in the early hours of Saturday morning. Even though his alibi checked out, Derek wasn't off the hook. Investigators thought he still could have had something to do with Kim's murder.
6: And that's why we wanted to make sure that we looked at his phone records to see who he was contacting.
0: As investigators tried to size up the man before them, officers back at the crime scene canvassed nearby homeowners. A neighbor had seen something.
4: And he remembered a car, a small SUV, pulling up in front of the Dorsey's house. It wasn't really anything unusual to him.
0: So here's what detectives had so far. A mysterious car, a husband who might or might not be involved, a victim who likely knew her killer, and a house that was ready to tell investigators a whole lot more.
9: Coming up.
10: We found that her nose had been damaged. So to me, that meant that it was a sucker punch.
9: A rare look at a crime scene, inch by inch, minute by minute, through the eyes of an expert.
10: She's zip-tied to this dresser. She opens this drawer somehow. She got the gun out. So her attacker was, you believe, obviously, was either she saw him or heard him, and she fired all five shots, and the gun was empty. But she missed. She missed.
9: When Dateline continues.

0: as detectives interviewed Derek Dorsey downtown.
1: Did you text her yesterday?
0: Their colleagues were searching for clues across town. A man's castle was now a crime scene, and a confusing one at that. Assistant State Attorney London Kite.
2: This was a real puzzle.
3: It was. The kitchen was just torn apart. The drawers were pulled out, and then these electronics were in the sink. And then her bedroom torn apart. We didn't know really where the struggles were happening in this house.
0: Soon they would. They believed Kim died sometime Saturday morning, not long after Derek left for work. Her cell phone, damaged from being thrown in the kitchen sink, had stopped receiving signals around then.
2: So you know she was alive to a certain point, at least.
4: Yeah.
0: Her autopsy filled in more details. Kim had died of blunt trauma to the head and a single stab wound to the neck. But it was officers like Detective Karen Smith who helped the team understand how this crime unfolded.
2: What's the first thing you saw when you came into the room?
5: The first thing I saw was what's called an impact pattern right here on this wall that we've sort of recreated with stickers
2: this
5: today.
2: This is blood spatter.
5: Correct.
0: Smith, a bloodstain pattern analyst and crime scene expert, followed the trail of Kim's blood in the bedroom, speck by speck, using string and 3D diagrams. She believed Kim had just gotten out of bed when her attacker barged in.
5: And when the autopsy was completed, we found that her nose had been damaged. So to me, that meant that it was a sucker punch.
2: So where would she have been standing exactly to create this spatter?
5: Right about here.
2: And then something would have, you believe, hit her in the face?
5: Right, probably in the nose. Since it bleeds very heavily, quickly, your eyes water, you can't see. It's very painful. And normally when somebody's punched in the nose that hard, they're going to go down.
0: This first blow, she said, would have brought Kim down by the side of her bed.
5: She's actually down here on the floor. And there was the large saturation stain here on the carpet. She was down here for quite some time.
0: Blood found on the nearby wall and marks on Kim's body suggested she was struck repeatedly and so forcibly that she probably blacked out. Smith believed Kim was then bound at the wrists.
5: She's zip-tied to this dresser.
0: Giving Kim's attacker time to step out of that first-floor bedroom and into the kitchen that lay just beyond. Drawers randomly opened indicated someone had been rifling through the room. But that pause also gave Kim time to regain consciousness, free herself, and do something incredible.
5: She opens this drawer somehow. She got the gun out, and she aimed. Now, she probably can't see really well. She's been punched in the face. So she fired the gun 5 times. It went through the door jamb and up into the ceiling in the kitchen.
2: So her attacker was, you believe, obviously was
5: either she saw him or heard him, and she fired all 5 shots, and the gun was empty.
2: But she missed.
5: She missed.
0: Even then, she said, Kim did not give up.
5: So she's able to move, and she leaves this area. She still has the gun in her hand. And as she moves around the bed, the gun is tossed, and it's found right underneath the bed here. It's useless to her. It's empty.
0: Blood, lit by luminol, traced Kim's desperate path to a window on the other side of the bedroom.
5: We know that she is opening these curtains. They're transfer stains and saturation stains on the curtain. The pull cord for the blinds has blood on it. So she's opened the blinds, and there's blood on the window. So now we know she's clamoring to get out of this window.
2: This could have been her escape.
5: This could have been her escape route.
2: But he came back.
5: Unfortunately, he came back.
0: Smith said the man probably grabbed Kim as she tried to escape and beat her to the floor again, likely with that pool cue, before stabbing her once in the neck.
5: There was a very, very large saturation stain here on the floor, and the knife was found next to it. So this is basically where she was killed. This is where ultimately she lost her fight.
0: The scenario told investigators about Kim's brave but doomed struggle, but it also told them about her killer. The zip ties on Kim's wrists and the pool cue on the floor appear to have come from the home. The knife matched a set from the kitchen.
2: So he would know the house?
3: Yes, he would know upstairs and downstairs too.
2: Someone who might possibly know where those zip ties are.
3: Yes, and also know the habits of Kim Dorsey, that she's a late sleeper. She sleeps pretty hard, was my understanding too.
0: Obviously, one man, Derek, knew all of that. But evidently, there were others who did as well.
1: One guy that used to
4: live with us everything. He needs to work with me.
0: Derek told them about a friend who had worked construction jobs for him and had even lived with them for a time. His name was Lance Kirkpatrick. But Derek set detectives straight.
4: I honestly really think you're talking about the wrong
6: kid. I made the comment Lance would have taken a bullet for Kim. So you guys are wasting your time. Fine, you know, talk to him. You'll understand. You'll know where I'm coming from after you meet him.
0: Lance, he added, not only wouldn't kill Kim, he couldn't. Derek said his friend had taken a new job just before her death.
6: No, he's up in Georgia shrimping.
2: Out on a boat?
6: Yes.
2: At sea?
6: Yes. Miles away.
0: But Derek did give detectives another name. And this young man had definitely been in the area that week, in Jacksonville, and in trouble.
7: Coming up.
8: Did Kim ever come on to you?
9: Nah.
8: Come on now.
9: Nah, she ain't
8: a little bit, maybe?
9: Nah, I wish.
7: A suspect who seemed infatuated with Kim.
8: Have you ever had sex with her? Be honest with
9: me. Nah, I wish.
7: And had a history with police.
2: Did it make you question him? This guy on your radar was just in jail.
10: Yes. Does he need money? Does he need something?
7: When Dateline

0: Investigators were untangling the mystery surrounding Kim Dorsey's murder. They knew her killer was familiar with her home. Her husband Derek certainly fit that bill, but he had a strong alibi and a willingness to share everything, it seemed, even his infidelity.
1: Typically in cases like that, you know, husbands that are suspects, they try to hide all of those things. They say, oh no, our relationship was perfect. But Derek, on the other hand, started exposing kind of the darkness that was inside that beautiful house.
2: Was Kim aware that this was going on?
3: I don't believe so. If she was, she never let me know.
2: Did you worry how that might look to the detectives?
3: I didn't even care. They asked me if I had any relationships on the side, and I fessed up to it right then and there. That was the least of my worries, knowing that I'd done that. I wanted to find who killed her.
0: Still, investigators couldn't overlook the possibility that Derek had hired someone to kill Kim.
2: Did you worry that they might think that you could have enlisted some help?
3: No.
2: Hired someone?
3: I knew that I could account for my whereabouts. I didn't know how they could even think I was an accomplice to something like that, no.
0: He said he was an open book with investigators. In fact, when they asked if anyone else knew the layout of his home, besides his pal Lance, Derek gave them another name, Joshua Veal.
3: Josh was a young man, just somebody that needed a job. Didn't have a whole bunch of construction experience and everything, but I always needed someone to help clean up and straighten up the job sites and such.
0: So he gave Joshua work in the general contracting business he ran on the side, and later a place to stay.
3: We saw a young man that needed some direction, and we tried to help him out the best we could.
0: For a few months, Joshua lived with the Dorseys. But Derek said the arrangement soured when Joshua took a wrong turn.
3: Josh decided that recreational pharmaceuticals were more fun than working in the hot sun every day.
2: That must have been heartbreaking for you, because you really wanted to see this young man succeed.
3: It was. You wanted to shake sense into him, but people have to make their own mistakes in order to learn.
0: He told Joshua to leave, but said they remained friends.
3: He'd call up and say, hey, Mr. D, I need to do some work. And I was more than glad to help him. He did a good job when he showed up.
0: Yet Joshua couldn't let go of his vice. He was picked up for drug possession and released one day before Kim was murdered. That really got the detective's attention.
2: Did it make you question him? This guy on your radar was just in jail.
4: Yes. Does he need money? Does he need something?
2: And Joshua had also been kicked out of the Dorsey house.
4: Yes.
2: He could be angry about that.
5: Of course.
2: Not the best house guest.
5: Not the best house guest.
0: There was more, and to detectives, it was explosive. Derek said that on that Sunday morning, just before finding Kim's body, he stopped at a gas station to pick up Joshua for a job, only Joshua never showed.
4: At that point, we set out trying to put our hands on Joshua.
2: And he's just out there. No one seems to know where he is.
4: That's correct.
5: Right.
2: Is that a sign that there might be something up there that this guy didn't show and now no one can find him?
4: Yes, absolutely.
2: And right around the time that Kim Dorsey was murdered.
4: Right. The morning that she's found, he can't be found.
0: But he didn't stay hidden for long. Later that same day, Derek told investigators that Joshua had just called. The two men arranged to meet at a local restaurant, but Detective Larry Kiskowski decided to surprise the young man instead.
4: We were sitting there waiting on him, and as soon as he got out of the car, I introduced myself to him and said we needed to have a talk.
0: This is Joshua Veal, and he remembers that moment very differently.
2: Were you scared?
6: Yes, ma'am. Six, seven undercover cars come pull up and ask about you. Tend to get a little nervous.
0: The talk the detective wanted with Joshua took place downtown at the sheriff's office. The officer didn't mention Kim's murder at first.
7: All right, so you get home Friday night, 10, 11 o'clock from the jail.
2: Did it feel, though, like it wasn't a friendly conversation?
6: Yes, ma'am.
2: Like you were being treated kind of as a suspect type?
6: I was already under the impression I was treated as suspect for something, but I had no clue what for.
7: You spent Friday night at the house?
6: Yeah.
7: Okay. You didn't go anywhere Friday night?
0: Joshua said he'd spent the weekend hanging out with friends.
7: So you go to Wingin' on Saturday to watch a football game or what?
6: Yeah, I think I did.
7: Anybody else up there that could vouch that you were up there Saturday?
6: Probably so.
7: Now, were you supposed to go to work for anybody on Sunday? Or?
0: They asked why he hadn't shown up at the gas station to meet Derek for work that Sunday morning. Surveillance showed Derek at the station, but not Joshua. Where was he?
6: Yeah, I didn't make it today. I kind of slept in and didn't hear my alarm.
7: Did he call you to, like, chew you out or anything? Or?
5: And he was cussing me. He was like, "You little you should have came up. Or you should have had the kangaroo this morning at 8.
0: Finally, the investigators asked about Kim Dorsey. They wanted the 21-year-old to explain his relationship with the 38-year-old woman.
7: How'd she look?
5: 1 to 10. Would you ask me if I would hit it?
7: Sure.
5: 8.
7: Kim ever come on to you?
5: Nah.
7: Come on now.
5: Nah, she ain't never.
7: Little bit, maybe?
5: Nah, I wish.
7: Have you ever had sex with her? Be honest with me.
5: Nah, I wish.
1: What he revealed about Kim was really interesting is that he almost had an infatuation with her. Not that, you know, she was just my boss's wife, but someone that he almost had a romantic pull towards.
2: How are investigators feeling now about Joshua Veal? Is he starting to go to the top of the list?
1: Yeah, he's definitely going, he's going up.
0: Now, the detective was ready to drop a bombshell.
4: And eventually I brought up Kim and why we were talking.
7: Well, I got some bad news. Something happened to Kim.
5: I just talked to Derek like 45 minutes ago. What do you mean something happened to Miss Kim?
4: And I had asked him, you know, do you know what happened to Kim? And he was like, no, he was unaware that she was dead.
2: How did he take the news?
4: He took it like you had told him that his mother died.
7: She's dead.
5: Oh, don't tell me that, man. Oh, no, it's Kim.
2: Did his emotional reaction to her death, was that enough for you, for your gut to say, not sure he's our killer?
4: It was for me at that point. I mean, don't eliminate him completely, but set him off to the side for now. And we knew where he was. He wasn't going anywhere.
7: I'm trying to find out and need to know if you know,
5: I don't know
7: anything or somebody that might be trying to hurt her, hurt Derek.
5: Bro, I promise you. You wouldn't catch me right here if I knew somebody was trying to hurt them. I promise you that.
7: Okay. All right.
5: That was a woman you don't know.
7: No,
5: you don't
7: sure
5: know
7: was.
5: What she was.
7: I'm sure she was.
5: Damn. Say
8: there's just about anybody out there who could be our suspect.
0: Days passed without an arrest. Jacksonville Sheriff's Office asked the public for help.
8: And like I said, because of the lack of witnesses, the physical evidence, nothing has led us a whole lot farther today in identifying or leading us to a suspect than we had that Sunday morning.
0: But there was another piece of evidence. It had been right inside the house all along, hiding in the dark, just waiting for someone to come along and push the right button.
9: Coming up.
10: It was one of those moments where the hair would stand up on the back of your neck.
9: An X-rated clue.
11: There's no way that's mine, and there's no way Kim would be looking at that. And then I look at the DVD player, and I'm going, that's your murderer. That's going to be who's in my house.

0: days after finding Kim's body, detectives crossed one name off their suspect list. They looked into Joshua Veal's alibi, and it checked out.
1: Josh was just up on the north side of Jacksonville.
0: Nowhere near the Dorsey home, as far as they could tell. Kim's husband, Derek, likewise, had a solid alibi. But detectives still weren't sure what to make of him. They knew he was an unfaithful husband, which gave him a possible motive.
2: At this point, were you able to rule out Derek Dorsey?
1: No, absolutely not. I mean, he could have definitely had something setting this up.
0: Then again, if he had hired someone to kill Kim, why was he acting so darn helpful?
1: Derek's calling me daily. And obviously, there are times I had to call him, you know, to get some information about things at the house, you know. And he's cooperating. He's doing everything, you know, that I'm asking of him.
0: Finally, officers and technicians were done processing the crime scene, and Derek could return to the house.
1: So the night we go to turn the house back over, I think it was Halloween, the 31st.
0: They hoped the walls might talk to Derek, might reveal something officers had missed.
1: Part of the turnover back to him was to bring him out to the house, to have him look around, walk us through the whole house, show us anything that maybe was out of place that we missed as investigators and the evidence technicians, to say, hey, that's not right.
0: As it turned out, the house wasn't just speaking to Derek, it was practically shouting.
3: The blood's still on the floor, the plate's shattered on the ground.

0: you know, this is wrong, this is here. I don't understand why the damn remotes are in the sink.
1: Detectives Larry Kiskowski and T.K. Waters showed us what happened when they ushered Derek into his TV room.
2: So we were standing here, and we asked Derek, can you turn on the TV? So Derek, you know, he comes in here.
3: Why? Why did you ask him to turn on the TV?
2: Well, we had never, the TV wasn't on when we got here, and we had found all the remotes in the sink. So just wanted to see how it worked.
0: The moment I turned it on and changed the input to the DVD player, up comes the menu for a porn video. At that point, I start shaking my finger at it, going, that's not mine. There's no way that's mine, and there's no way Kim would be looking at that. And then I look at the DVD player, and I'm going, that's your murderer. That's going to be who's in my house.
3: That's a creepy clue.
0: As soon as I knew that, I knew they're going to be able to get him. They're going to be able to find out who did this to my wife.
4: It was one of those moments where the hair would stand up on the back of your neck. Because to have that video in there and having Derek here saying, that's not mine. So it automatically raises an antenna and gets you curious.
1: But it was what Derek said next that really got their attention. He told them the man who installed that complicated entertainment system, the one Kim nicknamed NASA, had been there to make repairs the day before her murder.
0: So he would have known, you know, where the kitchen was and everything else. There's an open foil pan in the center. But he would have had a familiarity with the house.
1: Derek told the detectives that the installer, a man named JR, could be the person they were looking for.
0: In my mind, that was a very strong possibility it was him. I'd known him before. He'd worked on another house I'd done. I'd had no reason to think that. But that was the only possible logical person that I could think could have done it.
3: So what would his motivation be?
0: Stealing the system that he just tweaked? Have no earthly idea.
3: Is there anyone else who knew how to work the entertainment system?
0: No.
4: I mean, who else would be handling the remotes when he's tuning the surround sound system and then throw them in a sink to get the evidence off of it? So yeah, all those things come into play.
1: So detectives paid a surprise visit to this JR, to the shop where he worked.
5: I came back and there's a couple of detectives here at the shop wanting to ask some questions.
1: At that point, JR said, he hadn't heard about Kim's death, and detectives were vague about why they needed to talk to him. Initially, he thought they simply wanted information about his client, Derek Dorsey.
5: They said, do you know Derek Dorsey? I was like, yeah, he's one of our customers. And he's like, when's the last time you were at the house? And I told him, you know, I was there Friday or whatever it was.
1: They also asked if he knew anything about Kim. Even then, he said he had no idea why police were so interested in the Dorseys.
5: She was very sweet, very nice. You know, she'd always, you know, I've only saw her a couple times.
1: One of them was that Friday. He had been called to the Dorsey home to fine-tune the entertainment system. While he was there, he noticed a chill between the husband and wife.
5: I remember just, she walked by and said, hey, I'm headed to the gym. And I said, okay, we'll see ya. And Derek didn't say anything to her. So I thought that was weird. You know, I was like, well, you don't say bye to your wife, but I guess he was more interested in getting his electronics fixed, I guess.
3: Yeah, because something must have jumped out at you. Because, first of all, you don't even know this couple very well.
5: Right. Kind of weird. You know, they didn't have a very... To me, I never saw an affectionate kind of relationship, you know, between the two at all.
1: As the detectives listened to JR, they took in what he did for a living. They noticed the wires and cables he worked with, the tools he used. More importantly, they noticed his hands.
6: Coming up.
7: He's got cuts on his hands. You know, thinking, well, could these be defensive wounds from when, you know, she was hitting him if he was the killer?
6: And something interesting in his toolkit.
3: He worked with zip ties?
7: Yes.
4: Yes.
3: What are you thinking then about the sound man? Can you cross him off your list?
4: I think he's a possibility.

0: The man who had been inside the Dorseys' home the day before the murder said at first he had no idea why detectives were asking him about Kim, Derek, and the layout of their house.
1: I was like, yeah, I know Kim just by being at the house doing their installs.
0: The entertainment system installer, JR, said he thought Derek gave his wife the cold shoulder, especially that Friday as she headed off to the gym.
2: He just sensed there wasn't a strong, you know, loving relationship.
0: Other than that, he said he didn't make much of the investigators' questions, but they found a lot in his answers. They thought it possible JR had sensed an opportunity with Kim.
2: Did he have the hots for her? You know, did he come show back up on Saturday morning? He'd been there Friday night, you know, felt maybe he'd go over Saturday morning. You know, remember, he doesn't think they're in a loving relationship. Does he go back thinking, hey, you know what, I have some, you know, opportunity here with her?
0: They wondered, had JR come calling on Kim only to get a chilly reception? Had Kim's rejection set him off? Detectives got to the point. They asked JR if he'd heard about Kim's murder. His reaction seemed calm, too calm for the prosecutor.
3: What did that tell you, that he wasn't overly emotional about the news?
4: That could be, you know, a sign that he's more involved. A person like that committed this type of crime, obviously they're cold-blooded.
0: But it was his hands, more than his demeanor, that really heightened their interest.
2: He's got cuts on his hands. I'm thinking, well, could these be defensive wounds, you know, from when, you know, she was hitting him, if he was the killer?
0: They asked about those scratches. JR said he got them on the job, handling wires and plastics.
3: He also worked with zip ties?
2: Yes.
5: Yes.
3: What are you thinking then about the sound man? Can you cross him off your list?
5: I think he's a possibility.
0: More than a possibility, thought the prosecutor.
4: He had scratches. He had injuries to his hand, which, you know, from Kim's body, we knew that she fought for her life. She was engaged in a tremendous struggle. So he said that was just something he got, you know, during the course of his job. But obviously, as an investigator, you're seeing the other side of that. Is he just making an excuse?
3: So there are some things they're seeing that could potentially be tying him to this crime.
4: Absolutely.
3: They just need to find out more.
4: Yes.
0: The detectives asked JR where he'd been the previous weekend when Kim was killed. He explained he'd been around town, even been at a local ball field.
3: Did you feel like their questions were getting a little intense? Did you feel like you were under the spotlight?
1: I guess at the moment I didn't, because I didn't think that much about it. I was more like thinking of the situation that they just told me happened.
0: It wasn't until the detectives left that he had that light bulb moment. They weren't looking to him for information. They were looking at him.
1: Were they thinking that might have been scratches on my arms from something like that? But that crossed my mind. That probably bothered me more than anything in the whole interview, you know, whole questioning.
3: Because Kim really fought for her life. She fought hard.
1: Wow.
3: And whoever she was fighting with would have had scratches on them.
1: Yeah.
3: No doubt.
1: Right.
0: He also thought back to how he'd answered their questions about the murder and about Kim.
3: Did you have that little moment where your heart's beating? Like, I was just there. I hope
1: yes.
3: They don't think I had anything to do with this.
1: I said she was murdered Saturday or something like that. And I was like, are you kidding me? I was just there Friday night. They even asked me, do you have any relationships with her? And I was like, no, I had. They asked me, did I kiss her? Did I anything? I was like, no,
3: wow.
1: Nothing like that.
3: Did you know that Derek had been pointing the finger at you?
1: I had no clue.
3: He was telling the police that he thought you could be a suspect.
1: That's interesting. I had no clue.
0: If anything, he saw Derek as the most likely suspect.
1: He seemed like a very short-tempered kind of guy. You know, we've been in his house and just how he gets amped on certain situations, you know, gets excited. You could tell how he just kind of like short-fused kind of thing. It crossed my mind, yeah, because usually they do think it's someone very close to him that does this stuff first.
0: Still, JR said he did his best to cooperate fully with the police.
3: Did they take your DNA sample?
1: They did. Right here at the office, they did. I volunteered. I was like, yeah, absolutely, no problem.
3: That has to be unnerving too, though.
1: Yeah. Fingerprints and did a mouth swab and all that. And I've never had that in my life. I've never been arrested in my life, you know. And
3: there's a lot of things that might make the police look at you.
1: I could see that. Yeah.
3: That's not a great place to be in.
1: No.
0: But he wouldn't be there long. By then, a police report was making its way downtown through the sheriff's office. it was about to change everything.
5: Coming up.
3: You're going from person to person to person, but no arrest.
2: No, not yet.
3: Are you getting a little frustrated?
5: Could a stolen car help solve a murder?
3: Did you find it on the video?
2: Yes.
3: In the gated community, the day that Kim Dorsey was murdered?
2: Yes.
6: It's huge. What that tells us is that he's in town.
5: When Dateline.

0: When the detectives got back to the station, they reviewed what they had on JR, the entertainment system installer. His alibi, his DNA, his scratched hands. But soon, they had something else. Doubts.
1: He installs sound systems, and so he's always working in tight spaces, and that's how he's cut his hands up.
2: Did you believe him?
1: It's believable.
3: Yeah, it's very understandable. I mean, with the kind of work that he does, you could see his hands getting cut up.
0: And they learned that JR's alibi for the weekend Kim died checked out. Two men, Joshua Veal and JR the installer, were now off the suspect list.
2: You're going from person to person to person, but no arrest.
1: No, not yet.
2: Are you getting a little frustrated, or is you just following the trail?
3: Just following the trail, because the trail, it tends to start narrowing after a period of time. We felt like that it wasn't going to be a situation where this was going to go unsolved. There's just too much information for us to follow up for that to happen.
0: Optimism alone doesn't solve crimes. Hard work, of course, does. But so, too, can luck. A stolen car doesn't usually fall into that last category, but it did for investigators in this case.
1: There's a lady here in Jacksonville. She reports her car stolen. The report is written by a patrol officer with the sheriff's office. Eventually, that report goes through the channels.
0: Where it might have gone largely unnoticed if not for an eagle-eyed crime analyst who saw the name of the suspected car thief listed on the report.
1: Lance Kirkpatrick was listed in that report as possibly stealing this car.
2: An SUV?
1: SUV, yes.
0: Lance Kirkpatrick, as in Derek's good friend, employee, and house guest, the man Derek said would take a bullet for Kim.
2: Lance Kirkpatrick is the one person you haven't been able to talk to.
3: That's correct.
0: Derek had also insisted that Lance had been on a shrimp boat all week. Now, a police report was challenging that story.
2: What does this mean to you?
3: It's huge. What that tells us is that he's in town. He's not on a shrimp boat. So now we're starting to pick up steam again. That helped us go in a direction that we needed to go to begin to put the puzzle together, the pieces of this case together.
0: The woman who filed the report said Lance had taken her car during a house party in the early morning hours of Saturday, October 27th. Only he never came back.
2: Where is Lance Kirkpatrick? Does anyone know?
1: Not at that point.
2: Any friends or family who had any idea where he was?
1: No, we talked with his father and grandmother. They hadn't heard from him. Him and his father had wasn't the best of relationships, so it wasn't unusual that they wouldn't hear from him for a period of time.
0: Suddenly, they remembered the neighbor who saw a small SUV the day Kim died. His description matched that of the stolen vehicle. Detectives wondered if cameras outside the Dorsey's gated community caught the car coming or going.
2: Did you find it on the video?
1: Yes.
2: In the gated community, the day that Kim Dorsey was murdered?
1: Yes.
2: This is your huge moment in this case.
3: Yes. Yes.
0: But the video didn't reveal who was driving the SUV. And they also weren't sure if the woman who reported it stolen, a known drug user, was telling the truth.
4: Things like that, unfortunately, aren't uncommon for, you know, people that are addicted to drugs to kind of trade their car for drugs. So we weren't really sure about that whole situation.
0: Even so, they needed to find Lance.
1: So I called the Coast Guard to see if there was anything that when the shrimp boats go out, if they file a manifest of any kind of who's on board, and they don't.
2: So it's not something you can just radio each boat and say, hey, is Lance Kirkpatrick on your boat?
1: Correct, right. Yes.
0: The search for Lance, though, did lead detectives to another man, an acquaintance named Brian. He'd been at the same house party when the SUV disappeared.
2: There was someone else who also had access to that SUV, potentially. Brian Kiefer?
1: Yes.
0: Brian Kiefer, a.k.a. Money.
2: Brian's nickname is Money?
4: Yes.
2: Do you know why?
4: He said that's what, you know, the drug dealers call him. And I believe it's probably because he is a boss. He owns his own company, and he runs in those same circles of people.
0: Brian ran a building renovation business, but he also had a criminal past.
2: Troubling to you?
3: Yes. It's always troubling when you know they have records and they're doing things that are outside the law. So that's always a concern.
2: Did you think for a moment that possibly he might have done this?
1: Yes. Everybody, once again, everybody's still on the table. You know, we don't know who did it.
0: And unlike Lance, who either was or wasn't on a shrimp boat, detectives learned that Brian had been spotted in Jacksonville recently. Now they wanted to talk to him.
5: Coming up,
1: Brian tells us some things that only the person that was there would know.
2: But couldn't that make him a suspect?
1: Yes.
3: Could.
5: And he also reveals something else. What a friend told him.
6: What does he say? Does he say that she was dead, or does he say anything about that?
7: He said the lady was saying, stop. You're killing me.

0: Detective Larry Kiskowski needed to find Lance Kirkpatrick and a man named Brian Kiefer. The first one they found was Brian at a McDonald's.
1: So he gets completely ambushed at the McDonald's.
2: Yes.
0: Soon, Brian was in custody at the sheriff's office, sitting down with the detective and prosecutor London Kite.
3: Can I see you now?
2: You can, yeah, I don't, if it makes you feel better.
4: Well, Brian comes in and basically he's really animated, full of energy that night.
0: They asked Brian where he'd been the last weekend of October.
5: I want to direct your attention to Florida Georgia weekend. Do you remember that weekend?
3: Yes.
0: Brian told them he was at his place, and yes, he had company.
3: It's Lance Kirkpatrick, but there is a middle name.
5: And he goes by the nickname of LJ?
3: LJ.
0: And he told them Lance had been at his apartment that Friday night, partying. He said Lance had borrowed someone's small SUV to buy drugs and never came back.
3: Yeah, I spent $480 for about 4 hours of riding around in a cab looking for LJ. Everywhere he's been to, went, everything.
5: And were you able to find him?
3: Didn't find a trace of him.
0: It wasn't until a day later, Sunday, that Lance called him, begging to meet at a gas station. Brian said he immediately noticed Lance's hands.
5: You noticed, I guess, his hand was hurt at that point in time. Do you recall what hand? If you don't, it's okay.
3: I thought it was the left, but I know he hits with his right, so I just...
5: If you can't recall, it's fine.
3: I can't recall.
5: All right.
3: That would be the better statement.
5: But you did remember that he had an injury to one of his hands.
3: Yes.
0: Brian said he was unprepared for what Lance was about to tell him.
3: He tells me that he murdered somebody and just pretty much is going to prison and there's nothing that can be done about it. And I'm saying, I said, what do you mean? You murder somebody and your life is over and you're going to prison. And he's like, I'm going to prison.
0: He thought Lance was making up stories. But a few days later, Lance revealed details of his crime. He said he had let himself into his boss's home, only to be confronted by the man's wife. When she picked up her phone to call for help, he panicked.
3: He said, I took her cell phone, and I told her to get out of my way, that I just wanted my stuff.
0: From there, Brian said the argument quickly turned violent.
3: Pretty much it just goes into, I don't know whether he hit her with that pool stick, but he kind of emphasized swinging the pool stick.
5: Okay.
3: And then he emphasized being shot at 5 times.
0: The story was so awful, so incredible. Brian said he didn't think it was true. Yet investigators did. They believe Brian had just described the murder of Kim Dorsey.
3: So, and I told my brother, you know, like, but, and he's like, do you really believe that?
5: Okay.
3: And, you know, I'm just like, really? You know, but I didn't know.
1: Brian's not sure if he should believe Lance. Are you believing Brian?
4: Brian tells us some things that only the person that was there would know.
1: But couldn't that make him a suspect?
4: Yes.
6: Could.
1: Were you looking at him as a possible suspect?
4: At that point, yes.
1: What were the details he knew about?
7: He knew about the electronics in the sink. That's not anything that we ever released. That's not something we would ever tell anyone. He also knew about the pool cue, and he knew that it was a very expensive pool cue that was over $1,000, which that was accurate.
0: And he gave detectives a chilling detail. Kim's last words.
5: What does he say? Does he say that she was dead, or does he say anything about that?
3: He said the lady was saying, stop. You're killing me.
0: Investigators were now determined to find Lance. Brian knew exactly where he was.
4: Our friends from the marshal's office went and paid that apartment a visit, and Lance was found hiding in the apartment.
0: The long-missing Lance Kirkpatrick, once thought to be at sea, had now washed up in a police interview room.
2: Lance, have a seat over there, okay?
4: The beginning of the interview was, I mean, it was just a conversation. He was fairly forthcoming with his answers.
2: Well, I'd like to talk to you, okay? All right, about some stuff, all right?
0: The detective asked Lance about the Dorseys. He was careful not to mention Kim's murder.
2: You and Derek get along pretty well?
8: Oh, we get along great.
2: How about you and Kim?
8: We get along fine. Okay,
2: you ever had any problems with her?
8: Mm-hmm.
2: No, nothing like that?
8: Okay.
2: All right.
8: No, pretty much get along with everybody.
0: Lance said he'd been to see his pal Derek at his fire station.
6: Went out to station 45 and got $100 for him to go down south.
0: He said he was only gone for a day or so. He later tried to pay Derek another visit at his home.
6: I went over there a week ago, maybe a week and a half ago, looking for him.
2: Do you remember what day it was that you went over there and did that?
6: Yeah, it was Georgia, Florida.
2: Georgia, Florida. So
6: it was Georgia, Florida. It was right before the game.
0: The very day Kim died, Lance was now putting himself at the crime scene. He told the detective he knocked on the Dorsey door, but that no one answered.
2: Did you go inside then, let yourself in?
6: No, The key wasn't even there.
2: Where's the key supposed to be?
6: It's supposed to be up under the dog right there.
2: Where's the dog where?
6: There's a little dog, like a fake dog by the door.
0: Spare key? Yeah. Little dog? Lance had just admitted he knew how to let himself into the Dorsey home. Suddenly, the upended statue the detective noticed the morning they found Kim's body made sense.
2: What if I told you I didn't believe all your story?
6: What part of the story don't you believe?
2: Well, the part.
0: Larry Kiskowski was convinced Lance had in fact found that key and sneaked into Kim's house. The detective was certainly not about to let this sleeping dog lie.
9: Coming up.
10: How can somebody do that to begin with? But then how can someone do that to someone who didn't have a mean bone in her body?
9: Betrayed by a friend.
10: The only thing I could do was howl, like some damn wounded animal in a trap.

0: Lance Kirkpatrick told detectives he had driven over to the Dorseys' home that Saturday morning, but had not gone inside. Detective Kiskowski wasn't buying it.
1: I know you went inside the house last Saturday. Or two Saturdays in Florida, Georgia weekend.
2: I haven't even given you a tip of the iceberg yet, bro. Alright? You play cards? Okay. If I show you my hand, do you think I'm going to win?
3: You got a good enough hand.
0: The detective thought he did.
2: Putting you at the scene? I ain't going to break a sweat to put you at the scene. I can do that. The scene's going to tell the story.
0: That's when Lance put down his cards.
3: I'm not saying anything else.
0: Even so, the detectives felt they had enough.
4: Okay, man, time to go to jail.
0: Lance Kirkpatrick was under arrest for Kim's murder. But had he acted alone? Investigators cleared Brian of any involvement, though they still weren't sure about Derek. They examined his electronic and financial records and eventually came up with nothing that tied him to his wife's murder.
5: We were looking to see if Derek had a life insurance policy on Kim that he was trying to connect or gain, you know, some type of financial benefit from her death.
6: Did he?
5: To my knowledge, he didn't. It actually put him in a worse position to have Kim out of the picture.
0: Derek Dorsey was no longer a suspect in his wife's murder. The Jacksonville Sheriff's Office called to give him the news about Lance.
7: Chief of Detectives said, Mr. Dorsey, he goes, we made an arrest last night. And I said, who was it? And they told me, Lance Kirkpatrick. And I said, what'd you arrest him for?
0: It didn't dawn on him that Lance had, in fact, been arrested for Kim's murder.
7: He had an outstanding warrant for some traffic violations and so forth. I figured, finally, they're questioning him, they're going to clear him, and okay, so this is no big deal.
6: But it wasn't to be.
7: No. He told me they'd arrest him for the murder of my wife. The only thing I could do was howl, like some damn wounded animal in a trap. It was the betrayal.
6: This is the man that you said you believed would take
7: a bullet. I defended him.
6: He would take a bullet for your wife, you said.
7: How can somebody do that to begin with? But then how can someone do that to someone who didn't have a mean bone in her body? How could someone do that to someone who had went out of their way to try to help him?
0: Lance Kirkpatrick pleaded not guilty to the charges of burglary, sexual battery, and murder. It would take more than 2 years for Lance Kirkpatrick to stand trial. Prosecutor London Kite knew the challenges that lay ahead.
6: Was there a weak area of your case?
5: Yeah, there's no witnesses. Not one single person could say, yes, that's what happened to Kim Dorsey.
0: Still, she believed the evidence would show Lance Kirkpatrick's guilt. The state opened its case, explaining how Lance had been determined to get inside the Dorsey home any way he could that Saturday, October 27th, 2012.
8: We know how his day started.
0: The prosecutor showed the video of Lance pulling into the Dorsey's community in that SUV.
3: I went over there a week ago, maybe a week and a half ago, looking for him.
0: She replayed Lance's police interview, where he put himself on the couple's doorstep that morning.
9: Did you go inside then, let yourself in?
3: No. The key wasn't even there.
0: She said the evidence would show that Lance had lied to police then and was still lying about what really happened that day. Lance had broken into the Dorsey home, intending to rob the couple.
5: It was our theory that Kim was asleep and was awakened by, you know, noise, and that she wasn't expecting anyone and that she wasn't inviting anyone in.
0: So when she awoke that Saturday morning to find Lance Kirkpatrick standing in her home, Kim likely went ballistic. The prosecutor called a reluctant Brian Kiefer to the stand.
10: To get up on the stand and to tell the truth, everybody's sitting there going, you snitch, you this, you that, you that. You know, but they don't know the whole story.
0: He explained how Lance had confessed everything to him, how Lance admitted entering the house and confronting Kim violently when she picked up her phone to call for help.
10: And he said that he grabbed a pool stick and hit her a bunch of times and smashed the pool stick,
0: leaving her unconscious on the bedroom floor. He said Lance described stepping out of the room, but then Kim woke up.
10: And she got a gun and started shooting at him. And he said, and I knew it was a revolver. He didn't say he was in fear of his life or nothing like that, but he was You could tell he was angry.
8: And then he said, that she said, stop, you're killing me.
10: And he said, and that's when I just stabbed that bitch in the neck.
0: And if you didn't believe Brian Kiefer, said the state, believe the science. An analyst testified that Lance's DNA had been found on Kim's body, on the pool cue used to beat her, and on the trash he left behind.
6: Did you find any DNA on those cigarette butts?
11: Yes.
6: And it belonged to?
11: Lance Kirkpatrick.
6: More evidence against him.
11: Yes.
6: That he was there.
11: Yes.
0: Derek Dorsey also took the stand. He said Lance and Kim had once been friends, but in the months before her death, she had grown tired of their house guest.
6: Kim had a house rule?
7: No smoking in the house.
6: Was Lance able to follow that rule?
7: Not 100%, no.
6: That must have driven Kim nuts.
7: It would aggravate living daylights out of her.
6: Did it get to the point where he had to leave because
7: of
6: it?
7: Yes.
6: So it was really over the smoking?
7: Yeah.
0: Derek said after they kicked Lance out, Kim wanted nothing more to do with him. In closing, the prosecutor said the defendant broke into the house because he knew Kim would never willingly let him in. When she confronted him, he killed her. As he listened, Kim's husband realized how badly he had misjudged his former friend.
7: You know the old saying, the devil's in the details. During the whole trial, during the investigation, I wanted to know every detail I possibly could. I wanted to know when, where, why, how, and in what chronological order. I'm here to tell you that's not something you want. I'm here to tell you that's not something you want to know.
0: Now, those details were out, made public in a court of law, and Lance Kirkpatrick was about to use them, awful as they were, to defend himself.
12: Coming up.
13: I didn't know she was dead until after I checked.
12: Lance talks to the jury and to us.
14: I've never so much as raised my hand to a woman.
6: Did you rape Kim Dorsey?
14: No, I did not.
6: Did you murder Kim Dorsey?
14: No, I did not. No, I did not.

0: By the time his case went to trial, Lance Kirkpatrick had changed his story. He now admitted he was indeed responsible for Kim Dorsey's death, but he didn't mean to kill her.
1: The whole thing was just a terrible tragedy. I mean, I'm sure he wishes he could just rewind that whole part of his life.
0: Attorney Teresa Sopp said Lance Kirkpatrick's defense was that he tried to protect himself from a raging, violent Kim that morning, and he went too far.
1: He was being fired at. He was shot at 5 times by a pink-handled revolver held in the hand of a woman who was irate, who was taking medication which says on the label that it can cause suicidal or homicidal actions. It was a very intense social setting that resulted in just a very tragic end.
0: She said the state could not prove otherwise.
1: When you just put the physical evidence out there, and Lance is the only one to explain what happened, that's a reasonable hypothesis of innocence.
0: Lance Kirkpatrick took the stand.
2: I've never so much as raised my hand to a woman.
3: Well, I was working with mom all the time.
0: Lance told the court then, and maintains now, there was no bad blood between him and Kim, that she never kicked him out, as Derek claimed. He simply chose to live elsewhere. He sat down with Dateline to explain.
2: We were still friends at this point. Just because I wasn't living with him, I decided not to go, stay there, doesn't mean we stopped being friends.
0: He told an entirely different story about that morning. He said he went to the Dorseys because of the big football game that Saturday.
2: I went over there to get my Georgia jersey, which I left over there before, which I thought I'd left over there.
0: Kim answered the door and let him in, he said. For a while, he played pool upstairs, then came down to talk to her. He felt sorry for her.
2: She didn't have friends. She didn't go out.
4: She was suffering from some depression.
2: Yes, she was. She was very self-conscious about her weight.
4: So you saw that?
2: Oh, yeah.
0: He started watching a porn movie on that big entertainment system. He said Kim wasn't interested in the show, but she was interested in him. And before long, they were having sex in the bedroom. Afterwards, he recalled Kim's mood changing.
2: She was depressed. She was insecure. That, I antagonized her a bit after, we argued.
0: As they argued, he said he stepped away to the kitchen. He insisted it was Kim who first became violent.
2: She was standing in the bathroom door area in her bedroom. And you can see at the kitchen right there. Well, the next thing you know, pow, pow, 2 shots. I hit the floor. I don't know where she's at. When she took it to that, extreme, what was I supposed to do?
4: Leave.
2: Listen, where I was at in the kitchen, there's only 2 ways out. There's a back door and a front door. I go to try and go either way. I have to stop at the door, unlock the door. I unlock the door. She's got a clear shot at me.
4: Based on the trajectory of the bullets,
2: yes.
4: She was on the floor next to the nightstand beside the bed, shooting up at you.
2: Yes.
4: So again, why don't you just run out of the house?
2: Because
4: her gun was unloaded. Why didn't you run out?
2: I didn't know where she was at.
0: He said his gut reaction was to pick up the pool cue and charge toward her.
2: I don't know how many times I swung. I don't know how hard I was swinging. My adrenaline was pumping so hard, I probably could have bench pressed a car. My aim was not to hurt Kim. It was a reaction.
0: Even when she was down and out, he said, he still felt the need to act.
4: Why did you zip tie her after she was unconscious?
2: My first thought was to restrain her till the police got there. And then once I started putting them on, I was like, oh, this is stupid. And then I went to the kitchen to get scissors, couldn't find scissors, got the knife, come back in to cut them off. There was no way to get them off without cutting her. So I did away with that whole idea.
0: He said he dropped the knife, stepped away, and came back to the bedroom. Kim had somehow freed herself. She was now standing, holding the knife.
2: In that situation, it's hard to say what you would do or what the right thing is to do. Or you're not thinking, you're just reacting.
4: Well, this went very wrong.
2: Yes,
4: very
2: I agree.
4: Wrong.
0: Again, he said, they fought. Before he knew it, the knife was on the floor, and so was Kim, dead.
5: I remember getting up, I remember looking at the knife and seeing the blood and knowing that I had to have stabbed her or something, and I went to check to see where she was stabbed.
0: At first, he said he waited for police, but when they didn't show, he left.
4: when the police brought you in, why didn't you tell them the story that you told in trial?
2: I was scared to death. I was scared to death. I didn't say it out loud, even to myself, for 6 months after this happened.
4: Did you rape Kim Dorsey?
2: No, I did not.
4: Did you murder Kim Dorsey?
2: No, I did not. No, I did not. When I took her life, it was totally unintentional.
0: Not True countered the state on cross. It said Lance Kirkpatrick intentionally killed Kim when she dared to confront him.
6: You were pounding on that woman, weren't you?
5: I wasn't aware of how hard or how light I was punching. I was just swinging.
6: You did kill Kim Dorsey, right?
5: Yes, I did.
6: When you stabbed Kim Dorsey in the neck, that she would never walk this earth again, right?
5: No, I did not know that. I didn't know she was dead until after I checked.
4: There are people, law enforcement, prosecutor, people who've heard this story who think that what you say happened that day are just totally far-fetched.
2: They're far-fetched. They took this bloody, horrible scene and just thought of the worst possible thing that could have happened and went with it.
4: Some people think that you turned into an animal when you went in that room.
2: Yeah, and if you show blood splatter and everything else and just throw it out everywhere, yes, that can be said. But that wasn't what happened. That wasn't what happened at all.
0: He insisted he had killed Kim to protect himself. There was no premeditated murder, he said, no burglary, and certainly no rape. The defense noted the medical examiner could only determine Kim and Lance had sex, not that Kim had been raped.
1: The only testimony was that the sex was consensual. Everything else is physical evidence and speculation. So, unless there's somebody else testifying, yes, I was physically assaulted, no, I did not consent, you don't have that, and all you have is the physical evidence, it's difficult to speculate that it was sexual battery.
0: The defense closed by saying the state had failed to prove its case. It argued Lance Kirkpatrick should only be convicted of the lesser charge of manslaughter. Those who worked to build the murder case against him shook their heads in disbelief.
7: If you're defending yourself, do you need to tie her up with zip ties? Do you need to rape her? Do you need to beat her with a pool stick? Do you need to do the things that you've done to her in defense of your life? Complete made-up story.
0: As the case went to the jury, Derek Dorsey sat in the courtroom and seethed.
8: He killed her, raped her, sodomized her. This wasn't just some loss of control. To do something like this, you've got a hole in you. There's something deep down evil inside of you to do something like this.
0: The jurors agreed. They found Lance Kirkpatrick guilty of murder in the first degree. Now they faced another agonizing decision, whether to sentence him to death.
2: I never thought I was ever in any danger of the death penalty because I didn't feel I'd done something to deserve that.
0: In the end, the jury sentenced him to life. Derek Dorsey thinks his old friend got off way too easy.
4: If you could say anything to Lance Kirkpatrick, what would you say?
8: At what point did you make the decision that Kim's life had less value than you getting into trouble? At what point did you decide to kill her?
0: Derek said it's taken time to move on with his life. He's retired from the fire department.
9: We have Derek Dorsey's last day, pulling the engine out for the last time.
0: He's also remarried. That's not to say he's forgotten Kim, their life together, or the mistakes made.
8: It led to infidelity on my part. And it's probably the most disrespectful, rude thing I could do to her. And I'm going to live with that for the rest of my life. She didn't deserve it.
0: And didn't deserve either the man Derek knows he brought into their world. Still, he clings to the good things they shared.
4: What memories does she leave behind for you?
8: Every time I look at the dogs, I think of her. They were her children. She was quiet, a little bit of an introvert, and just a caring individual. I've seen it many, many times. Someone needs a hand, or someone just needs, just someone to talk to. She was there.
0: In some ways, she still is. But he knows that for every welcome memory, there's a brutal one of her and what happened, churning somewhere like a storm, surprising and devastating when it hits.
10: That's all for now. I'm Lester Holt. Thanks for joining us.
11: I didn't want to believe it. My sister's dead. And I just... sorry. Just kind of fell apart.
12: Inside a silent home, an eerie scene. Water pouring through the rooms.
13: You heard the water running?
11: Yes. It was just like gushing. I saw her in the bathtub.
13: Face down.
11: Right.
12: Drowned? No.
14: She was badly beaten.
15: Lots of bruising.
12: But clues would be hard to come by.
16: Detective Sanchez claims that by leaving her in the water, that washed away any DNA evidence.
17: I thought it was over. She was just dead and nothing was ever going to be done about it.
12: Not if this family could help it.
16: We started looking for what happened. There was still water in the tub. We pulled the drain and saw black scuff marks.
12: A case that would see a key suspect skip town.
18: I was like, wow, he's going to Alaska.
19: But that's exactly what people do. They get in trouble, they take off.
12: And unearth dark deeds from the past.
16: She would wake up and he'd be standing over watching her.
14: That's creepy.
12: Sinister stories.
20: She told me that he was following her.
12: Yet justice was anything but certain.
15: You want that smoking gun?
17: Uh-huh.
15: And there's just not one.
10: A crime scene right out of a scary movie. A trial right out of a courtroom drama. I'm Lester Holt, and this is Dateline.
12: Here's Keith Morrison with Suspicion in Silver City. Out in the middle of New Mexico, hours of desert highway from better-known haunts like Santa Fe, is an old mining town called Silver City. And such an unusual place it is. Quirky would be a good word.
18: Very Old West. There's a lot of history in Silver City.
12: A vast arid desert one way out of town, lush green mountains the other. Fourth, fifth, sixth generation ranchers and silver miners coexist with artists and hippies and wide-eyed newcomers. As we say, quirky.
21: It's just lots of different perspectives, which is always fascinating.
12: But of course, this is not a travelogue, no. No, this is about what happened here, or more precisely, what happened in there. Inside that little house, to her.
16: She was beaten from head to toe. She had bruises from top of her head down to her feet.
12: Her name was Cassie Farrington, and what was done to her in the bathtub of her own house was dreadful.
22: And she's been in the bathtub, and I can't even do CPR. She's stiff.
12: It was also, for a very long time, an unsolved mystery. Cassie Brooks was her name then. Her mom and dad, Darlene and Chuck.
16: She was very, very outgoing, driven, motivated.
19: From when she was a little kid?
16: Yes, from the time she was little. Straight A's all the way through, perfect grades.
19: Wow.
16: She worked hard.
12: Cassie seemed to be good at pretty much everything.
16: She lettered in five sports her senior year, too. And she was in the National Honor Society, Future Business Leaders of America.
19: What sports did she play?
16: Volleyball, basketball, softball, track, and the palms.
19: You must have been amazed.
16: She never quit. I would have to make her take downtime. Take a weekend, a Saturday or something, and I'd just tell her, okay, you're not doing anything. You're going to town with me. No, Dad, I have this. Nope, it's time for a break. Because she just pushed herself so hard.
12: She aced high school in just 3 years, announced to her family that she was going to be a doctor. And then she was 16 years old.

0: couldn't. She was pregnant. Med school was not going to happen. Then, said Cassie's siblings, Elizabeth and Beau, events kind of whizzed by.
1: She had a baby, got out of the hospital, graduated high school, got married, and moved out in 1 month.
2: Wow.
1: Super fast.
0: But the marriage didn't last. By 22, Cassie, now Cassie Farrington, was on her own in Silver City with two small kids, working as a nurse. In fact, she moved into a house owned by one of her nursing professors, this woman, Charnel Lee.
3: Was she a good tenant?
4: Oh, yes. Like the best.
3: Spit spot all the time.
4: Always. Yeah, she was awesome.
0: Just around that time, Charnel was heading toward a breakup with her husband, Billy. Billy was also a nurse, and maybe a mentor of sorts to Cassie, and he seemed to be very fond of her. Saw her a lot, at work, around the house. Then pretty soon, a serious boyfriend came along for Cassie, David Barry.
5: He was wonderful with the children, and that was something that she really liked about him.
0: Cassie's friend and co-worker, Mary Flores.
5: They had a relationship that was fun. They were just building a life together.
0: Especially on the morning of March 24th, 2014, something Billy Lee had been trying to arrange for her came through.
6: She had just been notified by Billy Lee that she was getting off of the med-surg floor, going to the ER, the job she wanted.
0: Cassie had just finished her graveyard shift at the Silver City Hospital when she called her mom to tell her the news.
2: That was the plum job, the one she always wanted.
7: Yes.
0: Then she went home to get the kids off to school and have a nap before meeting her friend Mary again later.
5: I had heard that the shift was particularly difficult, so I texted her and told her to go home and get some rest, and then when she got up to get the kids from school, they could come by, we'd go get ice cream or something.
0: The afternoon came. No Cassie.
5: I understand you have kids, and who knows? I mean, a million things could have come up.
0: And when Cassie's parents got a call from their grandson's school to say she didn't show to pick him up, they weren't really worried.
6: I was hoping that she'd just slept through her phone because she'd worked graveyards the night before at the hospital.
0: But eventually, a request to Charnel, the landlord, could she check on Cassie, please?
4: So I drove down from my house up at the hill.
3: Up there?
4: Down this way and up here to go in and check on her through the back door.
0: Which is where she noticed the strangest thing.
4: I looked through the door, and there was water. You could see through the door that there was just water rolling out. And I knocked.
3: Was it coming out under
4: the
3: door?
4: No, it was just rolling out into the kitchen right there.
3: Weird. That would be very strange.
4: Yeah, it was very strange. And then as soon as I saw that, and I knocked, and I called for Cassie, and nothing happened. And then, so I had to go back up to that other house to get the key.
3: And then just came right back here.
4: Yeah, and then I unlocked the door.
0: Dread gripped her then. Something bad in there. And where was Cassie?
8: A home full of water. An ominous sight. But nothing compared to what came next.
3: You're a nurse. You've seen lots of things.
4: Yeah.
3: But that can't have been easy.
4: No.
8: When date...

0: Something was clearly wrong inside this small home on the outskirts of Silver City, New Mexico.
1: Very strange.
0: Jarnell Lee, checking on her tenant Cassie Farrington, opened the back door and was confronted by water everywhere.
2: And you heard the water running?
1: Yes. It was just like gushing.
2: Coming from?
1: The bathtub.
0: So she ran to the master bedroom, intending to turn off the water. And there she was.
1: I saw her, and the bathtub was like, I've never seen anything like it. It was heaped up, and the waves were just like...
2: That's a deep, big, deep bathtub.
1: Yeah, it was like cresting, and she was on the top.
2: Oh.
1: And she was...
2: In the water.
1: Yeah, she was upside down, and it was...
2: Face down.
1: Right.
2: I mean, you're a nurse. You've seen lots of things.
1: Yeah.
2: But that can't have been easy.
1: No. Well, at the time, you know, you're just in, like, emergency mode. You know, you just, you don't even stop to think. And so I just went and grabbed her and pulled her over to here and turned her over to see if there was something I could do to help her. I mean, it was kind of horrifying because she was still in her nursing scrubs.
2: Mm-hmm.
1: And then I checked to see if she had a pulse, and she didn't.
0: Nothing to do now. But call 911.
3: And she's been in the bathtub, and I can't even do CPR. She's stiff.
4: Okay, so she's unresponsive right now?
3: She's dead.
0: As Jarnell talked to the 911 dispatcher, she turned off the faucet and...
3: Oh, my God, why is the water running everywhere? It's weird.
1: I heard water running in the extra bathroom.
2: At the other end of the house?
1: Yes.
0: So Jarnell ran back there and discovered water running in the other bathtub, too. No flooding, that drain was unplugged. When she turned off the water, Jarnell noticed that the towel rack was broken.
2: This is this bit right up here. It was just sort of yanked off the wall. Then.
1: Totally yanked off the wall.
2: Huh.
1: And then that's her...
2: With leaving a gaping hole or something.
1: Yes.
0: By then, the Grant County Sheriff's deputies were arriving, and they asked Jarnell to leave.
5: What'd you see? I saw water on the ground on the north side that had been coming out of the trailer. It was still dripping, in fact.
0: Lieutenant Ray Tavazon was the supervising chief deputy. Well, his lead detective, Jose Sanchez, took charge of the scene and the investigation. Tavazon had a look around.
2: Any sign of forced entry anywhere?
5: No.
2: No sort of footprints or tire marks or anything?
5: No, the way the ground is, the gravel and stuff, there wasn't any.
0: And inside the house?
5: We saw that there had been what looked like maybe a scuffle in that bathroom.
2: Who told you that?
5: Well, there was a broken towel rack laying on the floor. There was a pair of glasses laying on the floor. And then from there, we went to the north end of the trailer. Her bed was made, hadn't been slept in. Her lunchbox, her backpack, and her purse were all on the foot of the bed.
0: In other words, this was not a robbery?
5: Apparently not, no.
0: Didn't look like it. They would have taken that stuff.
5: Correct. There was a laptop in the bathroom, and then she was laying on the floor. And at that point, I went out and called my superiors to inform them what we had.
0: There is no getting over the phone call. Cassie's parents got them.
6: All I remember is she started screaming no. And then she told me they found Cassie dead in her home. And I just grabbed my car keys and we were out the door and gone, headed to Silver.
0: What was that drive like?
6: It seemed like it took forever, but it was the fastest I'd ever made that trip.
0: What goes through your minds?
6: We're just hoping that they're wrong.
7: Yeah, hoping they were wrong.
0: But they arrived in time to watch Cassie being carried away in a body bag. And then, traumatic as that was, as they stood there, Lieutenant Tavazon approached them and seemed to say it looked like she'd taken her own life.
6: Lieutenant Tavazon mentioned to you how many times? Three times?
7: Three times in that evening. He brought up suicide and I said she wasn't suicidal.
0: As if, what, he's trying to persuade you of that?
7: Yes.
5: It wasn't a suggestion that was made. It was a question that was asked.
0: But sitting here all this time later, Lieutenant Tavazon told us they must have misunderstood him.
2: You heard that they eventually decided that what you had done was suggested it was suicide.
5: Well, yeah, they were upset because I asked the question.
2: Did you think so at the time?
5: No.
0: So what did the lieutenant think?
5: young lady just doesn't die, you know, just out of the blue. We consider it a homicide till we're proven otherwise.
2: Sure.
0: Of course, there was that other matter that needed proving. Who did this?
8: Coming up, after just a few hours at the house, detectives leave the scene.
9: How can you be done with your investigation that quick?
8: So the family decides to do a little detecting of its own.
9: There was still water in the tub. We pulled the drain, and we saw black scuff marks.
8: When Dateline

0: It's a terrible thing to encounter. Cop or not, so young, just 23, and a mother of two. But there she was, and what happened to her, as the deputies could clearly see, was close up and intense and murder.
1: Did you see any obvious injuries on her body?
2: Well, there was some bruising on her arms. There was some bruising around her neck.
0: What was less clear, however, was exactly how her death was caused. Although...
1: Did it leap out at you, though, and say, oh, somebody beat this girl or strangled her?
2: It was suspicious, very suspicious.
0: Sort of thing could keep crime scene investigators busy all night, swiping for DNA, taking fingerprints, collecting all the bits of evidence. And yet, and this was very strange, after just a few hours during which they didn't do those things, the deputies left and told Cassie's family, go on in if you want.
3: Yeah, they released the house. You can go in.
4: And they put their hand at the door. You can all go in now.
3: How can you be done with your investigation that quick?
0: Odd. Not exactly normal protocol, especially since once people start walking in and out, the scene becomes highly compromised.
1: Did you go into the house that day?
3: Yeah, when they said you can go in the house, we went in.
0: They were hoping to find some sign or clue to explain what happened to Cassie. But they never imagined they'd find evidence that the deputies just left behind.
3: There was still water in the tub, so we pulled the drain. And when we pulled the drain, then we saw black scuff marks, like from shoes, black rubber shoes.
1: In the tub?
3: In the tub.
1: And where did those scuff marks come from?
3: From a struggle.
0: They also found Cassie's glasses and a hair ribbon near the broken towel rack. No one had bothered to collect them as evidence, so they did.
1: It's so strange to have the family as a kind of CSI group.
3: We gathered up the hair with the bobby pin and the ribbon, her glasses.
1: Did it seem shocking to you that you were gathering evidence is not enough to believe?
4: That was frustrating.
3: Yeah.
1: Kind of like a tell right off the top. This isn't going to necessarily go well.
0: Deputies did return to the house the next day, though, and discovered... The carpet in her bedroom was gone.
3: Billy Lee, the landlord, goes in and starts ripping the carpet up.
1: Wait a minute.
3: Yeah.
1: You've got a guy going in right after, and the first thing he does is rip the carpet out of the master bedroom.
3: Well, it's soaking
1: bedroom.
3: Wet.
0: And that finally seemed to get the attention of the lead investigator, Sergeant Sanchez, who by then already had a few reservations about Mr. Lee. Why would he remove the carpet? To get rid of evidence? And what was his relationship with Cassie?
2: Mr. Lee told him that he really didn't have any dealings with Cassie. Then later found out that she had applied for a position in the emergency room. And Billy Lee was the one that was helping her. And that's what threw red flags up for Sanchez.
1: Why?
2: Well, because he was thinking maybe he was there to try to collect a favor for getting her the job.
0: Did Cassie reject Billy Lee and pay a terrible price? A few days after Cassie's death, the investigating deputy set out to officially question Billy. But Billy was gone, had quit his job, left town, was far, far away in Alaska without his wife.
2: I was like, wow, he's going to Alaska, maybe. Maybe Sanchez is onto something.
1: But that's exactly what people do. You know, they get in trouble, they take off for Alaska or someplace like that, or Mexico or something.
0: But, for whatever reason, no effort was made to bring Billy Lee back to Silver City for questioning. And investigators quickly turned their attention to another man in Cassie's life, her live-in boyfriend, David Barry.
3: His behavior the first few days after her death was very strange and peculiar to me.
1: Oh, so?
3: I myself never really saw him shed a tear, but I was suspect of everyone that had any contact with her. I didn't trust anyone.
0: At the funeral, Cassie's casket was left open to tell the world what was done to her, said her siblings.
5: Her face was covered in bruises. Her neck was a giant bruise and swollen. Her hands were black.
0: But who had done it? For months, All anyone could do was speculate.
5: I thought it was over. I thought she was just dead and that was it, and nothing was ever going to be done about it.
0: At the sheriff's office, investigative supervisor Tavazan questioned his deputy, Sanchez. Why hadn't he even dusted for fingerprints?
2: He says no. He said it's too clean. To him, it wasn't anything that would have been helpful to the investigation.
1: Kind of an assumption there, huh?
2: Well, I guess I would. That's what you could call it.
1: What's the old expression? To assume makes an ass of you.
2: Makes both. Yeah, exactly.
0: So, with zero physical evidence to point to anyone, the case of the murder in the bathtub went cold. Until 6 months later, a particular friend, once suddenly gone, just as suddenly reappeared. Time for a pertinent question or two.
6: Coming up, Billy Lee, back from Alaska, admitting he and Cassie were close.
7: We were real good friends.
6: But what will he say to this?
8: Did you inflict any injuries to the victim on March 24th?
6: When Dateline...

0: Cassie Farrington's parents, Chuck and Darlene Brooks, were in pain. Deep, endless, searing pain. About Cassie's murder, of course, but also about the long wait for justice.
1: That period of waiting?
2: Hard.
3: Very difficult. Difficult on us, between us.
1: How come?
2: I was crying all the time.
0: Few things eat at a marriage quite like grief, even the best marriages.
3: All she wanted to talk about was Cassie's case.
0: And when months went by with no arrest...
3: And I finally got to the point where I just told her, I can't do this anymore. I thought about it too, but I didn't want to talk about it all evening with her.
0: But the topic was unavoidable. Any new lead or development had to be discussed. The medical examiner's report, for instance, that didn't come out for 4 months. And when it finally did, it was vague.
3: It was homicide by undetermined means.
1: Undetermined means? You saw bruises all over her body and apparent strangulation?
3: And they wouldn't classify it as strangulation was the cause of death. Multiple mechanisms is what caused the death.
0: They knew that if the case ever went to trial, that vagueness could be a problem. That is, if it went to trial, because the investigation seemed to be going nowhere. The family found things out, like how boyfriend David had a solid alibi. So why wasn't he officially cleared? Why did Darlene seem to be a more active investigator than the deputy?
3: She drove me nuts trying to play crime scene investigator, but it also helped me to push the cops.
0: Too hard, maybe?
4: Detective Sanchez said, you know, I'm tired of Mrs. Brooks calling me all hours of the night.
0: But they kept pushing anyway.
3: I asked, well, did you get Billy Lee down here from Alaska and have him do his polygraph? He said, yes.
0: Remember, Billy Lee lived on the same property as Cassie and was married to her landlord. And hours after the murder, he ripped out Cassie's bedroom carpet and then decamped for Alaska. Question was, why? Months after he left, Billy returned.
5: Your name's Billy? Billy Lee, or William, actually.
0: And Sergeant Sanchez finally had his chance to question him.
5: How long have you known Cassie, and in what?
6: I knew Cassie whenever she was attacked in the emergency room.
0: Okay. But curiously, Sanchez did not ask why Billy removed the carpet, or why he suddenly took off for Alaska. But he did ask about the nature of Billy's relationship with Cassie.
5: We were real good friends. We didn't go to bars together. We didn't go fishing together. We didn't do that kind of stuff. But we had a working relationship that was pretty close.
0: You know, really? Back at the crime scene, day of the murder, at least as Sanchez told his supervisor, Billy claimed to barely know Cassie. Now they were pretty close. Too close? Billy told the detective he had an alibi. He and a buddy were out in the country working on his cabin.
5: We were working on that roof, and when I got the call, we'd been out there for a couple of days.
0: But of course, as any detective could tell you, people lie all the time about alibis. Sanchez asked Billy to take a polygraph.
7: Did you inflict any injuries to the victim on March 24th?
5: No.
0: The results were inconclusive. Not so good for Billy. And that alibi just kind of sat there, unchecked. Until, finally, a year later, Lieutenant Tavazan himself did some checking and confirmed that Billy's alibi was absolutely solid. Though, when we tracked him down, he said this.
8: They never did, in my mind, ever really truly suspect me because I had such an alibi.
1: I hate to say it, but I've looked at what they were saying. You were their number one person of interest. At least one investigator's number one person of interest.
8: They never told me that.
0: Billy also found any suggestion he was too close to Cassie particularly offensive.
8: Absolutely never even a thought in my mind to have had a relationship with Cassie. Not even a little bit. Treated her like a daughter.
0: So why take off for Alaska after the murder?
8: Got a lucrative job offer up there, so I took it. Not even thinking of...
1: That it would look bad.
8: Yeah, why would it look bad?
0: And he felt the same about that carpet he ripped up in Cassie's bedroom.
1: There were some people who thought Billy took that out of there because Billy didn't want evidence to be found.
8: Well, what kind of evidence would have been in the carpet more than would have been somewhere else?
1: You knew that question was being asked about you.
8: After the fact.
1: Yeah?
8: Yeah, old Sanchez, he said, well, why'd you take the carpet out? I says, because you released the place and we needed to save that flooring.
0: But what about that polygraph? Why that inconclusive result?
8: I can tell you why. He said, have you ever been in the house?
1: Hmm.
8: I said, yes. And she kind of raised her eyebrows when that happened, because that was our rental house. Of course I've been in the house multiple times.
0: Maybe they should have asked Cassie's family, who didn't for a minute suspect Billy Lee. They would have told the deputies it was long past time to focus on someone new. And who could that be? The person the family had suspected all along.
3: He did it. He killed her. We know he did.
9: Coming up, disturbing stories about one of the men in Cassie's life.
3: She would wake up and he'd be in the dark standing over her, watching her.
1: That's creepy.
9: And then a new theory of the case.
10: He said a cop did this, that this had been done by someone who had been trained in police tactics.

0: A dreadful whispered suspicion was making its corrosive way around Silver City, New Mexico, that somehow cops were protecting cops. The Blue Code, they called it.
1: At first, I didn't want to believe it, but as time went on, it became more apparent that it seemed that way.
0: Why? Maybe because the investigation of Cassie Farrington's murder had been going nowhere for so long, even while the family kept trying to tell the detective, Sanchez, that a particular Silver City cop killed Cassie. But the detective hadn't done a thing about it.
2: He never questioned him.
1: And I asked him that. And he said he was trying to eliminate everyone else that could be possibly a suspect, and then he was going to talk to her.
0: But Sanchez's supervisor, Lieutenant Tavizan, had already confirmed Billy Lee's alibi. Boyfriend David's, too.
3: We know he was at work. He left at 5 o'clock in the morning to go to work in Deming, and all that was verified.
0: And still nothing happened. So one day, months after the murder, the anger Cassie's family was feeling boiled over.
1: I called the DA's office, asked for a meeting to complain about the sheriff's department.
0: And complain he did, forcefully, said then Chief Deputy District Attorney George Zoka.
4: People got a little hot under the collar. The sheriff, the undersheriff were there, and Lieutenant Tavizan was also there.
0: He and the others had to admit that Lead Detective Jose Sanchez had made mistakes, many mistakes.
3: I had no reason to doubt him, but I should have. I should have micromanaged him.
0: So maybe the whispers about some blue code were understandable, said Deputy Tavizan, just not true.
3: We do not protect officers. If an officer makes a mistake or commits a crime, we treat them just as we would any other person.
0: The real reason behind a stalled investigation?
3: Just laziness.
0: The decision was swift. Sanchez was off the case. And this ranch owner and veteran detective stepped in.
5: I came in one day and I was told, hey, we're going to assign you to the Cassie Farrington case.
0: Sergeant Jess Watkins, see what you can find, they told him.
5: First thing I did was sit down, read through all the interviews, read through all the reports.
0: And then he listened as Cassie's family told him about the city police officer who had never even been questioned about the murder.
1: I knew it was Farrington that did it.
0: Brad Farrington, Cassie's estranged husband. When Cassie died, the two had been separated for more than a year, but were going through a nasty custody battle.
6: As soon as we found out she was dead, we all thought it was him.
0: Cassie's family told Detective Watkins that Cassie had been living in fear of Brad for years. He wasn't shy about saying so.
1: He had her convinced he was going to kill her.
0: Watkins listened to their stories. Many stories. One when Cassie's mom was right there, watching.
7: He has her against the wall on her side, but he has her in a headlock.
8: Didn't you want to call the police?
7: Yes, but I felt like if I did anything, he would hurt her.
1: And she would wake up during the night and he'd be in the dark standing over her, watching her.
8: That's creepy.
7: Yeah, that is the first time she said, he's going to kill me.
8: And she really believed this?
7: Yes.
8: The first time?
7: Mm-hmm.
8: How many times?
7: She told me at least 3 times.
0: And then there was what Brad did to the kids. Binding their hands and feet together. Even taping the baby's mouth. Cassie told her mom about it, said he called it a game. They were relieved when the couple finally split. And they liked her new boyfriend, David Barry.
1: I thought when she moved in with David that maybe she'd be more safe, could get on with life.
6: The kids loved him. Mm-hmm. Well, Tristan actually started calling him Daddy David, which Cassie would be like, you can't call him that. Your dad's going to get mad.
0: And sure enough, said Cassie's sister, he did.
6: He expressed to Cassie that he didn't like it, that the kids better not call him that.
8: He blamed Cassie for it.
6: Yeah.
0: And a few weeks before Cassie's death, she told her parents, son Tristan came home from a visit with Brad, utterly terrified.
1: They ask him, what's wrong, Tristan? He says, Daddy said he's going to kill Mommy and David. He was 5 years old. I don't think a 5-year-old makes that up.
0: By then, Brad was no longer on the police force, and things weren't going so well for him. When Sergeant Watkins finished reviewing it all, the police reports, his own interviews, what he felt was something like amazement.
5: Wow, nobody in this world is pointed out as having any reason to want to harm her other than Brad.
0: As long as she was alive, Cassie had the kids and a new man and a great job. And he was losing everything.
5: She no longer working at the police department. You know, they hadn't reached any agreements on these kids. I think that was his way to take what he could from her. Just say, hey, look, those kids are not going to have you.
0: Was Watkins right? We asked to hear the Farrington side of the story from Brad or his family or both. We asked multiple times, but they told us they didn't want to be interviewed. Anyway, for Sergeant Watkins, the evidence was too compelling to ignore, especially what came right out of the autopsy. Photos which the detective said to the prosecutor told an unmistakable story.
4: He said a cop did this, that this had been done by someone who had been trained in police defensive tactics.
8: What'd you think when you heard that?
4: Well, I thought, we now have the evidence we need to charge Bradley Farrington.
0: 5 weeks after Sergeant Watkins took over the case, and a year and a half after Cassie was killed, law enforcement tracked down Brad Farrington in Tucson, Arizona, where he had taken the children. And they arrested him and charged him with first-degree murder. Just one nagging worry. There was no evidence at all to put Brad at the murder scene. And without that, odds of conviction weren't good.
7: I was scared that he was going to get off.
2: Coming up. At trial, the defense comes out swinging.
9: It will be clear that other people had access, motive, and ability to complete this crime.
2: What will the jury think?
1: Oh, I was so nervous. I just paced up and down the halls, in and out.
2: When Dateline

0: It was the day the Brooks family feared they'd never see. Brad Farrington on trial for murdering Cassie.
1: I never thought we would get this far.
0: Too far? The prosecutor's opening argument was a warning to the jury. We don't have a lot.
2: No one saw the defendant enter Cassie Farrington's home. No one saw the defendant strangle her.
0: No, and there was absolutely no evidence from the crime scene to help their case. The prosecution didn't even call the now retired detective, Jose Sanchez, as a witness.
3: What we were rather brief on was the scene.
4: That was a weakness, actually.
3: Well, I don't know if I would call it a weakness, but it wasn't a strength.
4: You should be in the diplomatic corps.
3: Well, there just wasn't anything there that was terribly useful. So we showed the scene so the jury could see, you know, this is where it happened.
0: It was unilluminating, and that was a problem. Until the prosecutor argued for the right to present hearsay evidence, normally disallowed. And he won.
2: Brad was being verbally and physically abusive toward her.
0: So one by one, Cassie's friends repeated stories Cassie told them about her fear of Brad.
5: There would be times where she felt like he was following her.
0: And then Cassie's mom told the jury what she saw when Brad was with Cassie.
6: And he had her in a chokehold on the bed.
2: When you say a chokehold, can you describe for us just how he was holding?
6: His arm was up on her neck like this. He had her neck.
0: To frighten, control? Darlene wasn't sure. But shortly before she died, said her mom, Cassie confessed there was another reason, too.
6: He liked to choke her during sex.
0: How did that relate to murder? Remember, the medical examiner was vague about the cause of death. But not this guy. Dr. Michael Hunter, then chief medical examiner in San Francisco.
7: We're seeing bleeding within some of the muscles.
0: He made it crystal clear to the jury that Cassie's killer strangled her.
7: Once you see injuries to the neck, petechial hemorrhages, evidence of assault, that you can form an opinion, and I have formed an opinion that this represents strangulation.
0: But why should the jury decide Brad did that?
8: He was in the academy from January 2006.
0: This is Ed Reynolds, retired Silver City police chief, and also once Brad's police academy instructor, the man who taught him the chokehold.
9: Now, when I asked you for technique, you pulled out.
0: So eerily similar to what Darlene demonstrated.
6: His arm was up on her neck like this.
0: All of which was interesting, said defense attorney Nathan Gonzalez, but did not prove that Brad was the killer. In fact, he told the jury, they arrested the wrong man.
10: It will be clear that other people had access, motive, and ability to complete this crime.
0: But their star witness to drive that point home was none other than retired Grant County Deputy Jose Sanchez. And what he said on the stand? Oh, my.
10: Mr. Farrington, a suspect in your investigation.
11: Not my suspect, no.
0: Now, that was shocking, because Sanchez had told Cassie's parents that Brad was a suspect.
12: He believed there was an altercation, a fight, and that he killed her and then took her and put her in the other tub. He told us that the day after her death.
13: This is Sanchez.
12: This is what Sanchez said.
0: But now, in court, Sanchez told a different story altogether, which, if the jury believed it, could undermine the prosecution's entire case.
11: I was focused already on
14: Mr. Lee.
0: Mr. Billy Lee.
14: Why did you choose to focus on Mr. Lee?
11: There was just too many discrepancies.
0: Remember, Billy was cleared, had a solid alibi. But now the defense was using Sanchez to raise doubt about who the real killer was.
3: There's a lot of smoke here, but no fire.
4: Muddles it up.
3: And that, I believe, was the defense strategy. That if you have enough of that, then the jury won't see through it.
0: The jury retired to consider.
12: Oh, I was so nervous. I just paced up and down the halls, in and out.
0: 4 hours later, they were called back into court.
15: Has the jury reached a verdict?
14: We have, Your Honor.
15: Could the defendant shall please rise?
13: We find the defendant, Bradley Farrington, guilty of first-degree murder.
0: When they announced their verdict?
12: There was a lot of tears, a lot of sighs of relief. One of the deputy attorneys says, thank you for not giving up. Thank you for pushing. And I said, how could I? It was my little girl.
0: Brad Farrington was sentenced to life. No parole for at least 30 years. Cassie is but a memory now. And so her parents remember their way through their pain to the good in her life. The kids live with Brad's family now. And when we last spoke to Chuck and Darlene, their one hope was to see their grandchildren again.
12: They don't allow us to see or talk to them.
4: Anything you'd want to say to them if you could?
16: That we love them.
12: That their mama loved them unconditionally.
17: That's all for now. I'm Lester Holt. Thanks for joining us.
18: Paige, this is Carol. I just saw something on TV about you being gone since Thursday night. I hope you're all right. Oh, my God. Oh, my God.
19: Paige, if you get this, please, please call somebody. Everybody's worried about you. Everybody's looking for you. Please let us know you're okay.
17: Raising kids, running businesses, she made it look easy.
20: She was like Snow White or something, you know, whistle while you work.
17: But her life was no fairy tale.
21: She said she knew something bad was going to happen. A couple days later, she was missing.
17: Where was she? Tonight, the stunning end to this story of a supermom with a secret.
22: We found out that she had this second life.
23: Quite obviously, it's dangerous.
17: Paige had been playing a risky game.
22: That opened up the door to a multitude of people we needed to start looking at.
17: Like this real estate investor.
24: He was a scam artist.
25: Correct.
17: And this drifter.
26: He was a liar. He was manipulative.
17: Two possible suspects would become four, then eight, including a firefighter with a fixation.
23: He had a list of names, their bra size, and whether or not they would have sex.
17: Did one of them have a motive to hurt a loving mom?
20: We weren't going to stop until we found the truth.
17: What happened to Paige? I'm Lester Holt, and this is Dateline. Here's Keith Morrison with Double Lives.
0: It's been years since she vanished. But few people in Grand Junction, Colorado, have forgotten Paige Bergfeld. How could they? The story of this young mother's disappearance has long since woven itself into local lore.
27: She's a great mother, a great friend.
0: It's a mystery we've been following since it began. And now, as thunderheads darken the high desert sky, finally, a trial.
28: What he told me is that he knew how to get rid of a body so that nobody could find it.
20: He said, I'm going to kill you. And then he just slapped me repeatedly.
0: Finally, rumors and gossip would be dispelled or made fact. And the secrets, known not only by the guilty, but also the shamed, would finally be revealed. Why so many secrets, whispers, rumors? Because in this town, where everybody knows everybody else's business, there were enough potential suspects to fill a minivan.
29: Do you have anything to do with the disappearance of Paige Bergfeld?
25: No. I was put under psychiatric care for the first 48 hours and then sent to jail.
30: I did not kill Paige. I mean, that's the bottom line.
0: It was late June 2007 when news of Paige Bergfeld's disappearance first spread like the morning sun. Over the mountains in Denver, 4 hours away, Frank Bergfeld was driving to his office. The phone rang.
23: Voice on the phone says, this is somebody with the Mesa County Sheriff's Office. And he said, are you Paige's dad? And I said, yep. He said, did you know she's missing?
0: Barbara Campbell got the call from her husband, Hans, who told her,
31: Paige is missing. What do you mean she's missing?
0: Andrea Land got the news in an email.
20: It said Paige is missing in the subject line, and I knew something horrible had to have happened because it didn't make any sense that she would be missing.
0: No way for even a best friend to prepare for such a thing.
20: Stunningly beautiful. One of those women that was almost a little bit intimidating at first if you were, you know, your more average mom.
0: Andrea Land and the other young mothers of Grand Junction could have been forgiven for feeling a little envy. She had the look, the money, the big house on the hill, and three attractive kids. But no, it wasn't like that at all.
31: The way she talked, the way she acted, the way she treated you, everything about her was just so wonderful.
0: Barbara Campbell, Andrea, and Paige were members of Grand Junction's Moms Club International, a kind of social and support group for young stay-at-home mothers. Once a year, they'd throw a spring fling, a sort of put-on prom for moms. Fancy clothes, red carpet entry, even a pretend reporter throwing fashion questions.
1: Tell us, who are you wearing?
0: Paige was always the star, of course. And this year, the party was held at her place, which made it a very special event.
2: Most of us did not live in a home that large. She was just so down to earth and humble about it that once you got over the artwork on the walls and how, you know, beautiful home it was,

0: Beautiful home it was. You almost forgot that you were in this really very high-end home.
1: So the winner is, drumroll please,
2: Kay. She was so comfortable hosting people that made anybody there feel comfortable. Sometimes you meet someone and you just instantly have a good feeling about them. You're going to be friends with them. It's just going to be an instant match. That's what I had with Paige.
3: And then that call. The sheriff's deputy told the Bergfelds that after meeting a friend on the afternoon of Thursday, June 28, 2007, Paige simply didn't come home. As they drove from Denver to Grand Junction, Paige's parents tried to understand what was happening.
4: As we started out, I don't know that I was very tense or I thought of the worst. I guess, gee, I wonder where she is. I hope she's... But as the drive went on, it became more and more anxious, more and more tight, more and more...
5: And I would be calling the kids on the home phone, just saying, we're going to be there, and trying to sound reassuring.
3: The kids had just a nanny with them, because Paige had parted ways with her husband, Rob Dixon, who'd since moved out of state. Still, as a single mom with three little kids, Paige had her life well in control, due in no small part to her obsessive organizational skills. She ran several small businesses and kept track of every soccer practice and dentist appointment in an old-fashioned handwritten day planner.
4: I mean, every page was full and cross-referenced. And
5: she was always with it. She'd come over to visit. It came in the door right there in front of her. She was always checking it and phoning.
3: Overbooked, divorced, three kids. First question, was there a chance Paige Bergfeld simply walked out on her life?
0: We talked about, boy, sometimes I just want to run away. And she said, I never feel that way. I never want to run away. Even if I did want to run away just to get away from here, I would want to take my kids with me.
6: There was no way she would leave without her children. They were her life.
2: If she needed to hide, she would have found a way to do it with them.
3: So what, then? What happened to Paige? Her friends, her parents, didn't know what to do or where to look. Maybe a clue could be found, tucked away in her day planner. Except, it too was missing.
7: With little to go on, police would try to piece together the hours leading up to Paige's disappearance.
8: 911, this is Desi. Where's your emergency?
9: Hi, I'm at the corner of 23 and Logos, and there is a car on fire in the parking lot at the building right here.
10: One encounter grabs their attention.
11: We found out that she had been visiting her ex-husband. Obviously, he was a person of interest.
10: When day

0: It was a Thursday, June 28th, when Paige Bergfeld of Grand Junction, Colorado, quite suddenly went off the radar, which was at least a place to start. So Mesa County Sheriff's investigators Henry Soffel and Wayne Whaler set out to trace her steps that day.
1: We found out that she had been at Eagle visiting her ex-husband, and they had been reconciling at that point.
2: But he, having been the last person known to have seen her, I suppose would be a person of interest in your...
1: Yes, obviously he was a person of interest.
0: This person of interest, Rob Beegler, was Paige's first ex-husband. They married right out of high school, young, immature, and soon divorced. But funny how this works. 10 years had sanded off their sharp-edged disputes, and they saw anew why they fell in love.
3: It seemed like as if no time had passed at all.
0: This is Ron Beegler talking to a Dateline producer soon after Paige's disappearance.
4: And then, at what point did you start to rekindle your relationship?
3: About 6 months ago. We tried to take it slow, but there was no denying that it was just as it was before.
0: Problem was, Beegler lived in Denver, a four-hour drive east. So the two lovers would often meet at some midway point. On the day of Paige's disappearance, they chose Eagle, Colorado.
3: We're going to have a picnic and hang out together all day. We went to Subway and brought it back to where we were sitting outside, down by the river. It was very familiar, and I brought some pictures, and we just sat there and relaxed and enjoyed the day and the weather. It was a special, wonderful day.
0: And then around 7 p.m., they kissed and said goodbye and drove back to their respective sides of the state. 2 hours later, at 8:57 p.m., Paige called Beegler.
3: To see if I made it back into Denver.
4: Mm-hmm.
3: And then we had a brief conversation.
0: Paige told Beegler she wasn't home yet. She was stuck behind a bad traffic accident in Grand Junction. And indeed, investigators confirmed there was a fatal traffic accident right here at this intersection. Somebody saw Paige's car here, too, that very evening. Thing is, this is 5 miles past her house. Why was she here? An hour later, 9:56 p.m., Paige's 8-year-old daughter Jess left this anxious voicemail message on her mother's cell phone.
5: Hi, Mom, it's me. I was just wondering when you get home. Love you. Bye.
0: No response. Her daughter waited, worried, and called again.
5: Hi, Mom. I was just wondering when you were going to get home. Bye.
0: They slept then, best they could, all three children, and awoke the next day, Friday, June 29th, to a whole new kind of anxiety. She still wasn't home.
5: Hi, Mom. You said you would be back last night. You're not even back today. Bye.
0: Something in the pit of the stomach. Paige's old and new love, Ron Beegler, seemed to feel it, too.
6: Hi, where are you? 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Getting worried about you.
0: And hour by hour, they piled up phone messages like a normal day.
7: 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The Lord just wanted me to give you a call and let you know.
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9: 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Thank you.
0: Not a single call was returned. And that night, again, the children with their nanny waited in vain for their mother. The following day, Saturday, June 30th, Ron Beegler called the house and spoke to Paige's 8-year-old daughter, Jess.
3: She didn't sound particularly that distraught. I don't think she had an idea of what was going on. Of course she didn't.
0: Beegler's next call was to 911.
10: Dispatch, this is Clint.
11: Yes, I needed to talk about a missing person emergency.
10: Okay, and who is missing?
11: Her name is Paige Dixon.
10: How old is Paige?
11: She's 33.
10: Okay.
11: And she hasn't been home all night Thursday night, all day yesterday and today. Something is definitely, definitely wrong. She either got abducted or an accident.
0: And that's when word of Paige's disappearance began to spread across Colorado. Investigators didn't have a clue what happened to Paige, but they wondered if Beegler did.
4: Have police questioned you?
3: Yes, they have.
4: And have they released you as a potential suspect or...
3: I don't know what they've done on that. I know that that was never a concern or worry of mine, having it get pinned on me.
4: Mm-hmm.
3: You know.
4: You have an alibi for that night.
3: Just, I'm confident that the police know that I had nothing to do with it.
4: Do you feel like you have any thoughts as to what may have happened or what's happening?
3: I think it was a major premeditated abduction or a completely random incident. I think that it's more likely that it's a premeditated abduction.
2: But sometimes those not asking questions find answers. It was the third day, Sunday, July 1st, 2007, 9:58 p.m. A woman driving home from work slammed on her brakes, called 911.
12: 911, this is Jesse. Where's your emergency?
13: Hi, I'm at the corner of 23 and Logos, and there is a car on fire in the parking lot at the building right here.
12: There's a car on fire?
13: Yeah.
12: Do you see flames or smoke?
13: Yeah, there's a lot of flames.
14: Coming up, Paige's car. What will it reveal?
15: What was really more intense was on the driver's side.
14: And then, something else belonging to Paige.
16: It was an awful feeling of dread, thinking, how did this get here? What does it mean?
14: When

0: Sunday night, the 1st of July, the Grand Junction Fire Department was called to an industrial parking lot. A little red car was on fire. Frank Bergfeld heard about the fire the morning after, roared over there, and could do nothing except watch from a distance as investigators crawled over his daughter's car. And that morning, Frank gave the first of what would be many, many interviews.
1: We were hopeful when we found the car things would fall into place, and maybe they will.
0: This interview, though, was one Frank just couldn't get through.
2: You know, it occurred to me, I hadn't cried in a long time. I've learned how to do that.
0: Firefighter Robert Thomason helped with the arson investigation.
3: You can see that the glass itself was all burned out, and you can see where it's still kind of intact over here. It was really obvious to see that more intense was on the driver's side.
0: Meaning, that's where the fire started. That's where the arsonist wanted to be sure to erase evidence. Under the car, damaged skid plates and strands of wild grass caught in the suspension. Meaning somebody had driven off-road very recently. And after, dumped and torched the car in an industrial area just a quarter mile from where Paige made her last phone call.
4: It was way beyond her house, right?
5: Correct. It didn't fit for the car to be there.
0: News of the car fire was a turning point. No longer did the public suspect this was the case of an overwhelmed runaway mom. The response was an outpouring of volunteers, a spontaneous community project to find Paige.
6: Just seeing the dad on TV and everything like that, and I have, you know, some children of my own, and I know what I'd be feeling like if one of my children was gone, and I just wanted to try to help if I could.
0: Paige's dad was there every day, greeting a small army of volunteers.
7: Thanks for helping us.
2: You know, it's just really tough, you know, for people to give themselves to that degree.
8: One of our moms was gone, and her kids needed her, and we needed our friend, and our kids needed to know that if someone's mom is missing, that people are going to work hard to find her.
0: Paige's brother and his wife came from Seattle to help.
9: The thing is, I know that somebody out there knows where she is, and you know, we're looking for clues to find that person, but there's somebody maybe who's watching this who knows where she is.
0: But this seemed odd. Not helping to find Paige was her ex-husband and current boyfriend, Ron Beigler.
10: Do you feel like you wish you could go there and help search for her?
11: A part of me does, definitely.
10: What's keeping you away from there?
11: I don't know if I can handle being right in this situation.
0: Then, knowing we were preparing a report about the case, Beigler made a strange request.
11: Try to keep me out as much as possible. Like, just a few words here and there, but I don't want to, like, be on talking about things.
0: But hundreds of people, many who'd never once met Paige, searched on horseback, on ATVs, on foot. They peered under bushes, they walked miles of desert brush in 100-degree heat, and nothing. Truth be told, Paige could have been anywhere. But then, 4 days after Paige's disappearance, a driver stopped along a lonely stretch of Highway 50. And as he stepped out of his truck, a piece of litter caught his eye. A blank check trapped in the roadside weeds. The name on it? Paige Dixon. Paige's married name. So then, the flock of searchers descended on that road.
10: Making my way back west along the median, I saw a checkbook. It was an awful feeling of dread, thinking, how did this get here? Why is it here? What does it mean?
0: Then, more. Paige's wallet, charm bracelet, this shoe, various cards, bank registers, and dozens of checks from both Paige's personal and professional accounts. Nearly 100 items spread along 13 miles of road, which left investigators with two very different theories. Either Paige's abductor was trying to throw them off track, or
5: she was in the trunk of a car or something of the sort and dumped these items out to leave a trail.
0: And while volunteers gathered the sad detritus of Paige's life, a new wrinkle. Paige's most recent ex-husband, Rob Dixon, came back to town to look after the kids and help out with the search. And his reappearance stopped volunteers in their tracks. Because of the stories Paige told while they were married, many thought him the most obvious suspect.
10: She was afraid of him.
0: Coming up.
7: 911, where's your emergency?
12: My husband and I were in a fight, and he was supposed to watch my children while we went to work. And he said that I would come home and find them all murdered.
0: What else Paige told loved ones about Rob Dixon?
1: She was afraid he'd kill her.
0: When Date

0: A wave of whispers spread at the speed of suspicion among the searchers looking for the missing single mother, Paige Bergfeld. The ex was in town. The most recent ex, that is, Rob Dixon, the one Paige had all the trouble with. Of course, the relationship didn't start out that way. Never does.
1: At first, we only saw what we refer to as the good Rob side.
2: And that's certainly what Paige only saw.
1: And he was part of our family, and we loved him as much as an in-law would be. He was a good guy to have.
0: Dixon had been a hard-working paramedic until his dad made a one-time fortune in the tech industry and passed that windfall on to his kids. And not long after getting his millions, Dixon met and married Paige. And they had three kids and moved into a fine big house.
1: He had admitted to having over $10 million. And I think when you admit to that, you have maybe twice that much.
0: And Paige's parents watched him change. The whole town saw that, actually.
1: In his garage, I saw three Range Rovers, Jaguar, two Porsches, and then later he had a lemon yellow Ferrari. If you've been to Grand Junction and you want to fit in, a lemon yellow Ferrari is not exactly what you do.
3: Did he make any effort to meet you or the other guys?
4: The mom's club would get together. They would have occasions when all the families would get together, but he would never come to any of them. I never once saw him attend.
5: I was so baffled how someone as upbeat and just eternally happy as Paige could have this grump around.
0: But in hopes of promoting either goodwill or himself, Dixon joined the Grand Junction Fire District Board and then donated a brand new fire truck. His generosity made news, had locals wondering if they'd misjudged him. But soon it turned to dust. Dixon got himself in charge of fire district investments, put public money in what he said was a sure thing. It wasn't. The money vanished.
6: Blew, as I recall, about $750,000 in bad investments for the fire district.
0: Peter Hautzinger was, at that time, the Mesa County DA.
6: And I made the decision to take that case to the grand jury, and ultimately the grand jury decided felony stupid, but not worthy of criminal charges.
0: Then one day, a repo man showed up for that shiny new fire truck Dixon had donated.
2: It turned out the fire truck was leased, and they came and took it away from the fire department.
0: And that's when Frank and Paige and the whole town found out Dixon's money was gone, too.
2: He gave it to someone who pyramid schemed it.
0: The missing money, the repo truck, the grand jury investigation. It all kept Dixon on the front pages of the local paper for months. A series of public humiliations ending with an exclamation point when he was embarrassingly picked newsmaker of the year.
1: It was clear, Rob, he was a big deal because he had a lot of money. And then to lose it and be disgraced in a relatively small community.
7: They're writing about him in the local paper.
1: And I said, he has taken a gigantic fall, and he will change dramatically for the worse. And I think that was very predictable, and I think for Rob, that's what happened. At the end, it was almost always bad Rob that we were dealing with. She told friends, and we saw an email, she was afraid he'd kill her.
2: He said he would kill her several times.
0: In 2004, Paige, in the midst of this downward spiral, called 911.
8: 911, where's your emergency?
9: My husband and I were in a fight, and he was supposed to watch my children while we went to work. And he said that I would come home and find them all murdered.
0: Police were dispatched, but there was no arrest. But according to Paige's parents, the fighting only got worse.
2: It was, you know, very ugly, the psychological, emotional abuse that she endured all the time. And when I was there visiting, I saw an awful lot of it.
0: After a second incident, Dixon was arrested on suspicion of third-degree assault.
6: We had a misdemeanor domestic violence case against him with Paige as the victim.
0: Dixon pleaded guilty to a lesser charge of harassment, got a deferred sentence. The entire case, though, was later thrown out. Anyway, Paige filed for divorce and Dixon for bankruptcy, and moved away to Philadelphia to work as an EMT again. And Paige did what she could to keep the kids in the only home they'd ever known, that big place with the mortgage to match, close to $6,000 a month.
5: She would just sit and ponder, how can a single mom with three kids make enough money to stay in the house that her husband used to support?
0: She had no lack of ideas or ambition. She sold cooking products for a company called the Pampered Chef and slings for carrying babies. She taught dancing classes for little kids, anything to turn a buck, keeping track of it all in that big day planner of hers, the one that was almost an hour-to-hour record of her life. And even though he was now far away, she also kept an eye out for Dixon.
4: Flat out, she was afraid of him. She was afraid of him coming back to town. She was always nervous he was going to be coming back into town.
0: And sure enough, 2 years later, in June 2007, the week before she vanished, Paige got a call from Dixon. Said he missed the kids. Said he was moving back to Colorado.
5: She said that she knew that Rob was coming back and that he was going to do something. And I was floored.
7: Do something?
5: What does do something mean? And she just said she knew something bad was going to happen. But murder did not enter my mind. Kidnapping did not enter my mind.
7: It must have been very strange to hear that.
5: It was a staggering conversation. I mean, we were just two moms with small children faced with an unknown situation. And a couple days later, she was missing.
10: Coming up, inside the wreckage of Paige's burned-out car, her day planner.
7: It still had the pages intact.
10: Inside the planner, a shock for everyone in the case.
6: That was stunning.
1: Quite obviously, it's dangerous.

0: It was a dismal clue, the trail of bits and pieces of Paige Bergfeld's life found scattered by the highway. But still no Paige, alive or dead. And now detectives had two ex-husbands to investigate. Ron Beigler, the last person known to have seen her alive, and Rob Dixon, the man she told friends she lived in fear of.
1: Most people that she knew, friends, believed that Rob Dixon had something to do with this.
2: So he pops right up to the top of your list.
3: Absolutely. He and Rob Beigler both.
0: As for hard evidence, it was very little, except for the investigator's little secret. The one bit of evidence they'd been hiding from everyone, even the Bergfelds. Something that, by pure luck, survived that car fire. Paige's day planner.
4: The melted dash had fallen down onto the floor, covering up the day planner. And so it was protected from the heat as well as from the fire because it had an upper layer on it.
2: What sort of condition was it in?
4: It was in, it was smoke damaged and it had heat damage, but it still had the pages intact.
0: The day planner, as you can see, still very readable, was full of appointments and plans and contact numbers, most mundane, routine. But, and this was strange, three key pages, June 26th through the 29th, the date surrounding Paige's disappearance, had been ripped out. And there was something else. One particular business card that just didn't belong for a company called Ladies en Confidante. An enterprise that oddly shared the same phone number with a business called Models, Inc., whose cards were found scattered along Highway 50 among Paige's personal effects, which appeared to support a strange story told by ex-husband Ron Beigler that Paige had clients she would see.
5: It was, lonely, older married men buying companionship from a really intelligent woman that they wanted to spend time with.
0: As hard as Paige tried, what with the dancing classes, the baby slings, the cooking products, she simply couldn't keep up with the bills. And so Paige, investigators learned, had taken on one more job. She started moonlighting as an escort.
6: Finding out that Paige was running a rather high-class, high-quality sort of prostitution business was kind of stunning. I had no idea that that took place in my jurisdiction.
2: Living in a very nice house and nice part of town.
6: And known to a number of people that I knew. I mean, she was a soccer mom. One of my best friend's daughter, I believe, played on the same soccer team as Paige's kids.
0: So how did Paige manage to keep her escort service a secret from everybody but clients for so long? Well, she went by the name Carrie, selling her services through a front company she ran called Models, Inc., a name that implied, intentionally, that several women worked with her, when in fact it was just her. Some friends suspected, most didn't.
7: It was very hard for me to believe that she would want to have sex with men for money.
0: But she did. According to this investigative report, Paige would charge up to $1,000 a session. You can imagine how these revelations hit Paige's mom and dad. They just couldn't believe it.
8: If I had known about it, I definitely would have tried to use whatever persuasion I have to turn her away from it. Mm-hmm. I mean, if nothing else, quite obviously, it's dangerous.
0: So it was a shock, obviously. But they said they could understand her motives. After all, Rob Dixon's money had run out.
9: She was doing what she had to do to keep life as normal as possible for the children.
0: The news spread, of course. Pretty soon most people in town knew.
7: There were people who wrote to the paper and said horrible things like, why are we spending all this time looking for a dead hooker?
0: Dirt. Spread, said Andrea, by those who didn't even know Paige.
7: We knew her heart. We knew who she was every day with us and with her kids. And if anything, it only put us into hyper-vigilant defend her mode and made us all want to get out there and talk about what a good person she was as much as possible.
0: A much bigger problem, though, was that Paige's secret life made an already complicated missing person case far more difficult.
3: We start looking at the phone that she was using for Models, Inc., and you start identifying people who had the most recent contact with her, and you came across multiple people.
10: Hello, you've reached Models Inc., Colorado's premier gentleman's service.
0: Now, every client who contacted Paige on June 28th, and there were many, was a potential suspect. Here's just a sampling of her phone messages that day.
11: Yes, this is Buddy. I was wondering if you had any girls available this afternoon.
12: Yeah, please give me a call back. I'm going to go get me a motel room now.
13: Jim, just calling to see if Carrie was available tonight.
14: Hi, this is Glenn. I'm just wondering if anybody's still available.
15: Well, I'm at the Country Inn, and I was just calling to see if anybody's still available for the night.
12: Yeah, hello, Models Inc. This is Jim. I tried calling you last night. Give me a call.
16: My name is Dave. I was calling about the ad in the newspaper.
17: Now, I want to speak to one of your female escorts.
16: Well, your rates on your hours and stuff like that?
18: Yeah, this is John at Motel 6, room 237.
0: So, they put together a list, called it Possible Suspects, the two ex-husbands, now joined by six of Paige's clients. Nothing to do but check out all of them, beginning with the last client Paige called. This guy, George Coraluzzo, who, the day Paige disappeared, called her 19 times.
1: We're thinking, that's our guy.
19: I couldn't get rid of him. And he's still haunting me.
0: Coming up, what this woman saw.
19: It hit me.
0: And what she told investigators.
19: He totally did this.
0: When Dateline.

0: Grand Junction is a modern town in every way. But lift your eyes from the humdrum. Watch a setting sun fire the great monument cliffs all around. And for a moment, you're in the Old West. A mystique that clings to the place, as do the drifters attracted to such things. Young men who split their time between odd jobs and the county jail. Like, for example, George Coraluzzo, here from New Jersey, and eager to hustle a buck or a woman or whatever.
1: George Coraluzzo was a con man, a sick person.
0: Megan Williams knew Coraluzzo because he and her then husband had partnered in a house painting business. Knowing Coraluzzo as she did, she was not surprised by a visit she got on July 1st, 2007.
1: Sheriffs came to our house and they said, "Is George Coraluzzo here?" I actually thought they were there to talk about this kidnapping case.
0: Yeah. To Megan, this kidnapping case meant one 6 months earlier, in which Coraluzzo, allegedly, took this woman against her will on a long, scary ride across state lines.
1: I spilled to them everything I knew up to that point.
2: Thinking you were talking about a different crime altogether.
1: Correct.
0: Deputies didn't let on, but of course, they were really looking into the disappearance of Paige Bergfeld 3 days earlier. Where was Coraluzzo that day? Well, very interesting, said Megan. He'd failed to show up for work. And later that night, he offered a truly bizarre reason why.
1: That his family had been in an accident. And we said, what kind of accident? Oh, well, my brother and my sister-in-law and my niece and nephew were beheaded on the turnpike in New Jersey. He had to go to New Jersey. He had to solidify funeral arrangements. He was sobbing and hands were flying. And he was just like, I don't know what I'm going to do. And just very upset. And we believed him.
0: As she told the detectives, Coraluzzo took the first available flight back to New Jersey. And that was that. The detectives thanked her and left. Didn't mention a thing about Paige Bergfeld. And then, the very next day, Megan was watching the news on TV and saw the story about the burned-out car.
3: Her car was found ablaze in this parking lot off 23 Road.
1: And then I saw Paige's face come across the news. And I looked at my ex-husband, Tim, and I said, that's what happened. I said, he murdered that woman. It hit me.
0: Then, of course, she had to know. Was that wild story about a decapitating accident in New Jersey just Coraluzzo's excuse to run from what he had done to get out of town?
1: I scoured the internet and made phone calls.
2: Scoured the internet looking for evidence of a big traffic accident.
1: Mm-hmm. Nothing there.
2: So who'd you phone?
1: I called their local Gazette newspaper.
2: Okay.
1: Talked to a reporter. Nothing happened. I called the coroner. Nothing. So newspaper, coroner, hospitals. Nothing.
0: But Megan was able to locate Coraluzzo and pass that tip on to lead investigator Beverly Jarrell, who would end up playing a key role. You'll hear more about her later. Jarrell caught up with Coraluzzo in New Jersey, grilled him for 5 hours. But Coraluzzo denied everything. More important, he was in New Jersey when Paige's car was set ablaze, so Jarrell let him go.
2: If he didn't burn the car, doesn't that let him out?
1: No.
2: Why not?
1: Because his actions lead me to believe that he did something so disgusting and vile that he had to leave Grand Junction and lie about his family dying. Something happened.
0: And there was something else, said Megan.
1: He told multiple people that he did something so terrible that he could never take it to the grave and that he would never be forgiven. What was that besides murdering somebody? Mm. George was a sketchy person and he totally did this.
0: The Coraluzzo she knew, she said, was cunning enough to have one of his pals help him. Somebody like this guy, his best friend, Jose Tavera. Detectives suspected that, too. So they found Tavera, brought him in for questioning, and what do you know? He'd recently injured his arm.
4: They had a bandage on it, and the cop asked me, what is that? You know, the detective goes, what happened there? Well, I said, I burned myself at work. Well, he's like, well, are you good enough of a friend to burn a car down for George, you know?
0: It was a traumatic time here in Grand Junction, Colorado, that summer of 2007, what with the fruitless search for the missing mother of three, loved by so many, who turned out to have secrets. And the day planner,
5: girls available this afternoon.
0: And voicemails and phone records that seem to point and 8 different ways at once. 2 ex-husbands and 6 clients.
6: I don't think that I've ever seen a more difficult case in my entire career.
0: One by one, the detectives cleared their suspects, or tried to. Ex-husband number 1 and current boyfriend, Ron Beigler.
7: We were able to determine that Mr. Beigler had been in the Denver area through cell phone records.
0: Second husband, Rob Dixon, the one man she said she feared.
8: We were able to corroborate with his employer that he was in the Philadelphia area at the time.
0: And Rob Dixon's cell phone connected to a tower in Pennsylvania the night Paige disappeared. And 3 days later, when he left this message on Paige's phone.
9: Paige, if you get this, please, please call somebody. I love you. Please, please, please let us know you're okay.
0: Still, there were caveats to Dixon and Beigler's alibis.
7: That doesn't eliminate them as far as having some involvement and maybe paying somebody.
0: And then there was the list of clients. Coraluzzo at the top of it, given he didn't have a solid alibi and skipped town right after her disappearance.
6: Coraluzzo was the one that was most concerning.
0: Not to mention Coraluzzo's friend, Jose Tavera, the one with the big burn on his arm.
4: I said I burned myself at work.
0: Who swore he did not help Coraluzzo by setting fire to Paige's car.
4: I said, I don't care if Mother Teresa comes and asks me to burn the car. And I said, tell her to go to hell, you know.
0: So they let him go, too, for the moment. The other clients? Hautzinger knew one of them very well, a prominent real estate investor named Stephen Heald. He was almost as well known in town as Rob Dixon. And like Dixon, for the wrong reasons.
6: The first major case I handled when I came to this jurisdiction was his multi-million dollar fraud case. I mean, I'd prosecuted him and sent him to prison back in the early 90s for that. So when he came up again as a suspect in the Bergfeld matter, it was interesting.
0: When detectives questioned him, Heald admitted he embezzled money from his company to pay for dates with Paige. But then, he claimed, Paige turned the tables on him.
6: He made allegations that she was essentially blackmailing him, asking for extra money.
0: Authorities wondered, could this be a motive for murder?
10: Coming up, a startling discovery about one of Paige's clients.
11: I thought, oh my God.
10: Triggers a police search.
7: He had their phone numbers, bra size, and whether or not they would have sex.
10: Strange, maybe, but did it mean anything?

0: Paige Bergfeld had disappeared, leaving behind three children and a secret life as an escort. One of Paige's clients, Stephen Heal, told police she was blackmailing him, which seemed like a promising lead. Except, Heal's wife supplied an alibi. They were home that night, reading, watching TV. So Heal seemed to be in the clear, which made it all the more shocking when, after being questioned by detectives, Heal attempted suicide. That, D.A. Hutzinger assumed, was not guilt, but shame.
1: People don't really want to have it out in public that, I was patronizing a call girl.
0: They checked out a drifter named John Livingston, who, the night Paige vanished, called her again and again from a Motel 6, desperate, apparently, for her attention.
2: Yeah, this is John at Motel 6, room 237.
0: Except there was no evidence Paige ever went to see him. But then there was this client, Lester Ralph Jones. That's him, standing in the shadow of his front door. Investigators got a tip about Jones from this friend of Paige's named Carol Linderholm. Paige had scheduled an appointment with Jones the night before she disappeared, but for some reason didn't want to go. Asked Linderholm to meet Jones instead.
3: He was expecting her, and then I think...
4: And then you showed up at his door.
3: Right.
4: I'm sure he had some expectations, right? I mean, he called an escort service.
3: Well, he let it be known almost immediately that he wanted sex.
0: Linderholm said that didn't happen. Instead, they talked for an hour or so, and then she left. A couple of days later, she said she called Paige.
5: It's Carol. Where the heck are you?
0: Got no response.
3: At first, I thought she was just busy and she couldn't call back. And then when I heard on the news that the kids actually went to the police department about it, that's when I knew something terrible had happened to her.
5: Paige, this is Carol. Oh, I hope you're all right. I hope this isn't Rob. Oh, my God.

0: and look at it. And I arrived just in time for it was put on a platform on a trailer and it was being hauled away. When it passed me, it just left me with this horrible feeling.
1: As she drove away, something across the road caught her eye. It was a sign for Bob Scott RVs.
0: Lester Jones had told me that he worked for Bob Scott RV. And when I drove around, I saw a car in the parking lot that was the same one that was in the driveway when I walked up to Lester Jones' house. And I thought, oh my God.
1: Right away, Carol went to the sheriff's office, told them all she knew about Lester Ralph Jones.
2: How much credence did you give that story? Or did you?
3: We gave it a lot of credence.
1: In fact, a week after Paige disappeared, they brought Jones in for questioning.
4: Mr. Jones, I appreciate you coming down, okay?
1: Sure. Jones was once chief of a rural fire department, which is where his story gets strange.
2: And I know Rob.
4: Okay.
1: Rob Dixon, Paige's ex-husband.
4: Go down that road. What do you know?
2: I used to be with the fire department up in Hotchkiss there.
4: Okay, all right.
2: I met him there.
4: Okay.
2: That was a long time ago.
1: And had also met Dixon's then-wife, Paige.
2: Because she at one time had come up there.
4: And she had come to work? The fire department, you mean?
2: Yeah.
4: Okay.
1: And was taken aback, Jones claimed, when a couple of years later he went to the Models, Inc. massage parlor and was greeted by Rob Dixon's ex-wife.
4: Do you know if she recognized you?
2: I wouldn't.
4: Do you think she would?
2: I wouldn't think.
4: Okay, so it kind of made you feel uncomfortable.
2: Yeah.
4: But things went okay.
2: Yeah.
4: And how often have you done business with them?
2: I think twice, I think.
1: Well, Jones answered questions downtown. Investigators scoured his house and Bob Scott RVs, where he worked.
5: What'd you find when you searched Bob Scott's RV location?
3: A list of names of escorts that we knew in the Grand Junction area, where he had their names, phone numbers, bra size, and whether or not they would have sex. Some Viagras, also some condoms.
1: Along with wigs, a black bra, and in a locked cabinet, this old scale from Pampered Chef, one of Paige's many businesses. Creepy. Certainly suspicious, but not necessarily incriminating. Besides, Jones had no reason to kill Paige, no motive, which led investigators to a new theory.
3: I still have difficulty believing that you killed her, unless you're working for optics.
6: Coming up, investigators get Lester Ralph Jones on the phone for a very strange call.
7: You asked me where I can bury a body.
3: Which came out of nowhere.
8: Because nobody had asked him where he buried the body.
3: Nobody

0: Did you like Rob Dixon?
1: Detectives investigating the disappearance of Paige Bergfeld had a big hunch. There just had to be some connection between Lester Ralph Jones and Paige's second husband, Rob Dixon.
2: When did you last contact with Rob?
1: They already knew Dixon had been looking for dirt about Paige, something he could use in family court as a way of getting custody of their kids. So, as the cops saw it, Rob Dixon had the motive, while Lester Ralph Jones had the means. So, maybe murder for hire. But, big but, they couldn't find evidence of any contact between Jones and Dixon before Paige vanished. No phone calls, no wire transfers, nothing suspicious, nothing at all, really. Jones himself, on the other hand, there were just too many holes in his story. For starters, no alibi the night Paige went missing. And even worse, Jones admitted that when Paige's car was set on fire, he was at Bob Scott RV's, practically across the street.
2: You're there. By your own admission, you're there where the fire's.
3: I understand that.
2: Tell me that. Explain that.
3: I can explain it to you.
1: And guess what they found at Jones's work site? A discarded package that once contained a prepaid track phone. The disposable kind that doesn't reveal the identity of the user. Except, on the package was the phone's serial number.
4: And from that, we were able to determine that the phone was bought at Walmart on North Avenue.
1: So they got the security camera video. And, well, the buyer looked a lot like Lester Ralph Jones. Why was that important? Because someone using that particular track phone called Paige at Models, Inc. five times the night she disappeared.
5: If there was one thing that rose above all else, it was the video of him buying the track phone that was used to call her that evening.
1: Except Jones denied that was him in the video.
2: I have you on video buying a track phone at Walmart.
3: I didn't buy no track phone at Walmart.
2: How do you explain the video?
3: Oh, I don't know. There is no video.
1: Jones, as you can see, was unflappable. Talked for 5 hours. And then they had to let him go. A couple of days later, a detective called Jones to say his two cars, which had been impounded, were now free to pick up. And Jones's wife answered the phone.
6: Hello?
7: Yes, may I speak with Ralph, please?
6: Hold on, please.
7: Hello? Mr. Jones?
6: Yes, sir.
7: This is Art Smith with the Sheriff's Office. Just calling to let you know that we have both your cars ready. Both of them obviously are down here at the Sheriff's Office right now. So, are you with Elaine right now?
6: No.
7: I'm sorry?
6: I don't think so.
7: Mr. Jones, I'm not following you.
6: You asked me where I would bury a body.
7: I'm sorry?
6: You asked me where I could bury a body.
4: Which came out of nowhere, which surprised us.
8: Because nobody had asked him where he buried the body.
4: Nobody had asked him about where he buried the body. We were calling him about his vehicle, and the day before we never talked about burying the body.
1: Very, very strange, and most certainly interesting, when they found out why Jones seemed so out of it. He'd just taken an overdose of sleeping pills after leaving for his wife what appeared to be a suicide note. My dearest love, he wrote, I've prayed all night and this morning. I've asked for his forgiveness. I want you to know how much I love you. You're the best thing that has happened to me. Please forgive me. And then he added this. Tell the cops to get... I never did it, but I can't be railroaded. Jones recovered quickly, but his actions that day remained a mystery because he wasn't talking anymore to investigators.
9: The evidence was definitely pointing toward Lester Jones, but we still had to keep an eye open on Mr. Livingston, Mr. Heal, Mr. Coraluzzo, and remember that these are the ones we know about. Is there somebody else out there we don't even know about yet?
1: Didn't help when lab results from Paige's car came back negative. The fire burned it clean of evidence. So the sheriff's office turned to a volunteer search dog team for help. And sure enough, the dogs appeared to hit on Jones's scent in Paige's charred car and along Highway 50, where all those items were found. And then they sniffed their way down this gravel road that dead ends at the Gunnison River. When given Paige's scent, the dogs followed exactly the same path, along Highway 50, down the gravel road, into the Gunnison River. So was Page's body in here somewhere? They called in divers.
0: Basically, we go across the river about 100 feet. They let us out 5 feet. We come back across the river 100 feet. And basically, just searching by feel, I just got out of there and it is pitch black at the bottom.
1: But there just wasn't a body down there. Swept away by the river, perhaps? Anyway, the labor-intensive search of the countryside, which had been going on for 2 long months, now seemed rather pointless. So, at summer's end, the command post closed.
10: I guess that's the only thing at this point to do, because there isn't any more volunteers that are coming up. And people do have to return to their own lives.
1: But that was not an option for Paige's family. Her parents rented an apartment in town and carried on the search alone.
11: This is my life now, and I really wish I could get in a different line of work.
1: Even offered a $15,000 reward, no questions asked.
11: It's about 100 days, and if she's out there, we need to find her, and if this will help stimulate that, so be it.
1: But no useful tips, not a one, even though Frank stayed on in Grand Junction for a whole fruitless year.
11: At some point, you have to say, do I want to stay here doing this, or is it time to go back to Denver?
8: What was it like on the way back to Denver as you realized you were leaving for good?
11: I would say kind of a heaviness to it. That somewhere she's back there and I'm leaving her.
1: But while no one knew where Paige was, there was one woman who had an idea as to what may have happened to her. This is Lisa Nance, who was rather briefly married once upon a time to Lester Ralph Jones. Lisa will always remember him.
12: Coming up, the ex-wife's tale.
13: He looked at me and he said, I'm going to kill you.

0: kids really liked him.
1: No doubt about it, thought Lisa Nance. Lester Ralph Jones was a catch. Tall, strong, a firefighter, for heaven's sake. And
0: he was a really nice person.
1: Really nice, huh? What do you mean by really nice? Nice how?
0: He just seemed really nice and genuine and sweet.
2: Well, you know how people are, caught up in the blinding glare of new love. And then, in a month or two or six, disturbing things begin to occur. Unimagined traits emerge. And sometimes a nightmarish story. Like the one Lisa Nance told us about Lester Ralph Jones.
0: I caught him, you know, watching me and stuff, you know.
1: What do you mean?
0: Like watching me where I was going and stuff like that.
2: He tapped her phone, she said. He hid secret recording devices.
0: If I talked to any of my friends or anything like that and I didn't tell him, you know, he would already know that I had talked to whoever.
2: It just wasn't working for Lisa. She ended it. Better sooner than later, she thought. And she moved on. But of course, it wasn't over. And one morning, as she was driving her new boyfriend to work, a car drew up beside her car. It was him, Jones.
0: He got up beside me and hit my car, which knocked me over into a ditch. And then he pulled up and backed up really hard and rammed my car. And it caused the airbags and stuff to go off.
2: The new boyfriend took off running, but Jones had a gun.
0: He shot at him twice. One bullet hole went through his cap, and I think the other one grazed his head.
1: And you were going to be next?
0: Mm-hmm. I thought that.
1: You must have been shaking like a leaf.
0: It was scary. I asked him to put the gun down, you know, because he had it pointed right at me. And finally, he put it in the back seat, the back floorboard. And then, you know, I talked to him and tried to calm him down, you know.
1: What was he saying to you?
0: That I didn't love him anymore, and I didn't want him anymore, stuff like that. And I was trying to convince him otherwise.
2: Eventually, he left. She called the police. He was arrested, but in no time made bail. And then, Lisa was at home a few weeks later.
0: I came out of my room, and I went to the kitchen, and I turned around, and he was just sitting on the couch. I mean, just sitting in the dark. My stomach just, you know, sank. I mean, I asked him, what on earth are you doing here, you know? And he didn't say anything. And that's when I really got scared, because he just didn't look like himself, and he wouldn't say anything.
1: He had something on his mind.
0: I think so. It seemed like it anyways. I didn't know what it was, but he just didn't. And I wanted to get out of the house, you know, as quick as we could. I just wanted to get out in public around other people.
2: She said what came into her head, let's go out to dinner. And he agreed, got behind the wheel, started driving. But then she realized he wasn't going to dinner. He was headed out of town toward the mountains.
0: I was like, where are we going? And he wouldn't say anything. He just kept rubbing the back of my head, saying it's going to be okay.
1: Rubbing the back of your head?
0: Mm-hmm.
1: What sort of tone did he have in his voice when he said that?
0: He wasn't being loud. He wasn't yelling or anything like that. He was just really, really quiet.
1: It's a little creepy.
0: Mm-hmm. And I looked at him and I said, we're not going to eat, are we? And he looked at me and he said, no. And I said, what are we going to do? And he's like, I'm going to kill you. And then he just started slapping me over and over.
1: The moment had come for you.
0: Mm-hmm. That's what I thought. Because all I could think about was my kids, you know, not seeing them. But I was, like, trying to talk to him, you know, and trying to get him to talk to me, listen to me, you know. He's like, you don't love me anymore. You don't want me. And I said, no, it's not true, you know. And he's like, well, then prove it. I said, how? You know, and he wanted me to make love to him in the car. And so I tried, you know, but there wasn't no room. So I asked him if we could just go get a room and talk, you know. And so finally he agreed to that.
1: So what happened when you got to town?
0: We went to that motel and he pulled in there and he looked at me. He's like, you'll be waiting here when I come back. And I said, yes. So he goes in, and as soon as he went in that second door and he was out of sight, I took off. I started driving back toward town, and I was going really fast, hoping that
1: I should think so.
0: Hoping that someone would pull me over, and they did. And finally, I told him what was happening, and then they took me back to the police station.
2: Some officers went to the motel to arrest Jones, but
0: they said they couldn't find him. He wasn't there.
2: Where was he? Lisa, still shaken, still terrified, went home. And he called.
0: First thing he said was, where are you? And I just hung up. and I called 911, and they took me to a safe house.
3: And did they catch him?
4: What?
0: No, they didn't know where to look.
1: A few days later, somebody broke into Lisa's mother's house in Oklahoma.
0: She called me later that day and said when she was leaving work that she noticed his car was following her. And she said it was Ralph, and she'd called the sheriff's department. And she's like, he's here. He's following me. And they arrested him. My mom said she asked him, what was he doing? And he said, looking for your daughter.
1: Lester Ralph Jones was convicted of assault and kidnapping and served 3 years. But now he was out and remarried. And by the fall of 2007, a pile of circumstantial evidence connected him to Paige Bergfeld's disappearance.
3: Why didn't you just go arrest him?
4: My job is to gather the facts and then present it to the district attorney's office, and they make that determination. You want to add? Because he had to fight that battle constantly for years.
5: Oh, yeah, I think you hit it. You hit it right on.
1: Meaning they were ready to pick up Jones, but D.A. Hutzinger was not.
6: Why didn't you decide to pull the pin on Lester Ralph Jones?
7: He didn't have a body.
6: And that was the defining reason?
7: Absolutely. That was really...
6: I mean, there are lots of nobody cases that go to trial.
7: Not a lot of nobody cases where the victim has a double life and has been lying to her family and friends. Because of her double life, the possibility that the defense attorney could throw out there that, hey, she ran off with some rich client and is living on a beach in Brazil or something.
1: And as the years passed, Paige's story went from the front of the paper to being filed away on microfiche. Where was she?
8: Coming up, they were about to find out, and it would transform the case.
7: Now we need to make a critical decision.
8: And then, a brand new theory of what happened to Paige.
7: I think that triggered something, and something went wrong.

0: Grand Junction, Colorado has been a boom and bust sort of place over the years, but the great majestic cliffs are eternal. The monument, they call this, guardian of the rugged and beautiful places that have drawn hikers and bikers and rafters for years. Like the couple trekking through the Wells Gulch on March 6, 2012. And pretty soon, Paige's dad got another one of those phone calls, this time from a local reporter.
1: And he said, "Did you know they found Paige's remains this morning?" And he asked if anybody had called me, and I said, you're the first one.
0: It took time, though, to be certain it was her.
2: In a couple weeks or so, it was verified that it was, in fact, Paige's remains.
0: She was just a few miles south of the place where all those documents were found along the roadside. So, it had to have been Paige who left that trail, said the police. A call for help or an arrow pointing to where to find her. And all that while restrained, they found remnants of duct tape still wrapped around her jaw.
1: And we really think the searchers were here. To miss it, you know, it's like, darn, how did that happen?
0: Probably, said the detectives. Her killer buried her 5 years earlier, way back in 2007, when she first disappeared. And eventually, what was left of her was unearthed by a heavy spring runoff. And so, said D.A. Hautzinger,
2: here we go. This is what I've been waiting for. Now we need to really put the pedal to the metal and make a critical decision.
0: So now, finally with a body, investigators once again attempted to fashion a murder case against one of the eight possible suspects. The two ex-husbands, Rob Dixon and Ron Beegler, had what looked like solid alibis, what with both their cell phones being hundreds of miles away when Paige was kidnapped and killed. So that left the six clients. Of course, Lester Ralph Jones was at the top of the list, but George Coraluzzo, remember him?
2: Coraluzzo was the alternate suspect that gave me as the DA heartburn and concerns.
0: That's because Coraluzzo's alibi was so hard to pin down. Multiple witnesses said he was partying that night at Jose Tavera's apartment. But what time exactly? Well, that depended on who you spoke to. But what everybody did agree was this. Coraluzzo was out of control.
3: He was intoxicated, like slurring his words, you know, not being able to focus. He wouldn't have been able to murder her and then go get rid of the body. You know, he was incapable of it.
0: Of course, Tavera might have been lying to protect his friend. Detectives wanted to talk to Coraluzzo himself, but they couldn't find him. So they asked Tavera for help.
3: They're like, well, do you know where George is? I said, George is dead.
0: Drowned the year before while swimming in a river in New Jersey. Still, to satisfy the DA, investigators had to make a case that Coraluzzo was either guilty or innocent. But because dead men don't talk, it meant they had to slog through 7 years of reports and interviews and statements. And it was 2 years after Paige's body was discovered. While wading through that mountain of material, an investigator stumbled on an overlooked piece of evidence that would change the whole case. It was security camera video of Coraluzzo's friends, including Tavera, at a market the night Paige disappeared. Coraluzzo wasn't in the video, mind you, but the timestamp backed up the story minute by minute that Tavera had been telling the cops, suddenly lifting his credibility, and in turn helping to establish Coraluzzo's whereabouts the night Paige disappeared.
2: That video helped to corroborate what the witness was saying. It was piecing together a timeline of where he was, where we could prove he was during the relevant window of opportunity.
3: Right.
2: That evening and the next day when Paige went missing. And by interviewing lots of different people who had been with Coraluzzo or had talked to him, we were able to painstakingly essentially alibi him.
0: Hautzinger felt he finally had enough to take the case to a jury. And in November 2014, 7.5 years after Paige vanished, police arrested Lester Ralph Jones for her murder. But did they know the whole story now? Oh no, they certainly did not. They didn't know where or even how Paige was killed.
2: It would have been nice to have that additional piece of evidence or an additional puzzle piece to put into the jigsaw.
4: Well, it would help you tell the story, too.
2: Exactly.
4: And telling the story is an important thing for a prosecutor to be able to do.
2: It's really the entire thing. I don't have to prove motive, for example, but I usually try to anyway because the jury wants to know, why did this person do this?
4: So tell us the story. What happened in your view?
2: I think Lester Jones was obsessed with Paige, and she had not enjoyed her time with him and was putting him off, and I think that triggered something. That's why he got the track phone, and something went wrong. My guess is that he physically subdued her and drove her down to where her body was found, but she was conscious and had the ability to throw some of the things out the window or the trunk or whatever it was, to leading that trail going down to Delta, and that she was ultimately killed wherever, not far from where her body was found.
0: But the defense had its own compelling story to tell. Or rather, stories. A separate tale for each of those alternate suspects. Waste of time? Well, maybe not. Remember, it takes just one juror with reasonable doubt to throw a whole case into, well, you'll see.
5: Coming up, at trial, the defense goes hard at the original lead detective in the case.
6: Did you actually receive an official reprimand for the poor quality of work you did in this case?
5: Maybe the case against Jones never stood a chance.
7: If you're doing shoddy work in the beginning, your investigation becomes sick. It's almost impossible to make it well again.

0: In a town with 0 degrees of separation, Paige Bergfeld's disappearance and murder impacted many here. If they didn't know Paige personally, then they were in on the search, or were a potential witness, or knew somebody who was, or in the worst case, knew one of the possible suspects. So when the trial finally got underway, the town's attention was very much focused on this courtroom.
1: We're on the record in 14-0, 1432, Mr. Jones.
0: But the trouble began before a single witness could be called. Ron Biegler was angry, wound up. The new district attorney, Dan Rubenstein, was set to call Paige's first husband. He was a key witness, but was afraid he might actually attack Jones in the courtroom because Biegler had actually threatened to kill him.
2: And indicated that he wanted Mr. Jones to be found not guilty so that he could kill him and feed him his genitals. Although he used a different word than that.
0: Proceedings ground to a sudden halt. Biegler was hauled before the judge.
1: If you have any outbursts or you do anything in an attempt to harm anybody in the courtroom, that will result in serious consequences.
3: I think it's over-exaggerated. Sarcasm may be taken out of context.
0: Chastened, but still insisting it was all a misunderstanding, Biegler took the stand and testified about his last day with Paige.
4: We talked about me moving into her house in Grand Junction. We talked about her quitting that business.
2: Which business?
4: The adult entertainment business.
2: Did you give her reasons why you wanted her to quit?
4: Mm-hmm.
2: What were the reasons you said?
4: Because she could get killed, for one.
0: The jury heard about it all. The day planner, items along the roadside, the bits of paper left along the highway. The search dogs who scented on Jones. The track phone Jones bought, then lied about. And the apparent suicide note he'd left for his wife. And the jury heard that strange call Jones had with the deputy. When Jones said,
5: "He asked me for having buried a body."
0: Lisa Nance told the jury
6: the harrowing tale of the night Jones took her into the mountains.
7: And he looked at me, he said, "I'm going to kill you."
0: And there was this.
8: "Hi, Mom, it's me. I was just wondering when you'd get home."
0: The prosecution played the fearful phone messages Paige's then 8-year-old daughter Jess left on her mother's cell phone.
8: "Love you. Bye."
0: And here was Jess today, senior in high school, but still able to give a child's perspective of a very loving mother.
9: She was pretty much typical soccer mom. We did everything with her. We all slept in the same bed with her, and we always went shopping together, and she took us to all of our soccer games and to school, and she provided us with everything that we needed, whatever that may have been.
0: A procession of witnesses that lasted 4 weeks. And the defense team's response? That this was all so much show to distract from a shoddy investigation that focused on Jones from the start, despite the lack of any physical evidence.
1: "Do you solemnly swear?"
0: And they drove that theory home by boldly calling former lead investigator Beverly Gerald. Remember her? She was in charge of the investigation and all those detectives from the beginning.
10: "Good afternoon."
0: Yet was never called to testify for the prosecution. Perhaps for good reason.
10: "Would you agree, Investigator Gerald, that you made some mistakes in this investigation?"
11: Yes.
10: "Okay. Has it come to your attention that you did, in fact, forget to book in a few recordings into evidence for this?"
11: "Yes."
0: Gerald admitted reports had gone unwritten and evidence was actually lost, like Jose Tavera's first police interview.
10: "And did you actually receive an official reprimand for the poor quality of work you did in this case?"
11: "I don't remember that."
10: "You don't remember getting a major disciplinary action because you kept evidence from this case in your office?"
11: "In writing? No."
0: Gerald said her memory's been fuzzy since a 2010 horse riding accident, something that happened 3 years after the slip-ups on the Bergfeld case. Then came the ultimate suspect, the guy who called Paige from that Motel 6.
10: "And in that storage unit, you had numerous guns, right?"
12: "I did have."
0: This former client, who allegedly discussed killing Paige.
10: "Did you tell Ms. Whalen that you had killed Ms. Bergfeld by putting Ms. Bergfeld through a wood chip?"
13: "No, ma'am. Somebody had said something about
12: did you do this to Paige, or did you murder Paige? And I said, just out of context, had I, they wouldn't find her because I'd used the wood chipper. And it was totally out of context.
0: The client who admitted embezzling his company's money to pay Paige.
10: Did you kill Ms. Bergfeld?
13: No.
10: Are you responsible for her disappearance?
13: Absolutely not.
0: And then the defense went after Jose Tavera, who admitted he was so tight with Coraluzzo, he would have done just about anything for his friend.
10: Including burning a car to help him if he needed that done.
14: I wouldn't do that.
10: You wouldn't do that?
14: No, I
10: wouldn't. That's the one thing you wouldn't do.
14: Yeah.
0: Megan Williams told the jury she was sure the killer was really Coraluzzo.
15: He was a pathological liar, and anything that came out of his mouth was a lie, and any story that he made up was made up.
0: So many suspects, said the defense. And they put on a retired detective to accuse the police of tunnel vision.
16: Because if you're doing shoddy work in the beginning and you're not paying attention to all the details and all of the information and vetting all of the leads, your investigation becomes sick. It's almost impossible to make it well again.
0: As for forensic evidence, said the defense, forget about it. They called an expert to say there is no way a dog can follow a month-old scent.
17: My opinion is that's not possible.
0: If true, that meant there was no proof Jones had ever been in Paige's car or along the highway where her belongings were found. By the end of the 6-week trial, the jury had heard from more than 100 witnesses testifying about a 9-year investigation involving multiple suspects. So it wasn't surprising during deliberations. The jury came back with one question after the other. Prosecutor Dan Rubenstein.
2: I started to get worried, and the question popped into my mind, is it possible to ever convince 12 people beyond a reasonable doubt unanimously as to an answer on this case? And I started to worry about that.
1: Please rise for our jury.
0: By day 3, the judge called the jury into his courtroom to ask,
1: is there a likelihood of progress towards a unanimous verdict?
0: After getting this far, was the prosecution's case coming undone?
18: Coming up, jurors speak out, saying the case went wrong from the start with the original lead detective.
19: She just boggled me when she was just, I don't remember, I don't know. And you're a lead investigator?
18: When Dateline continues.

0: By day three of deliberations, the jury sent word to the judge. They were deadlocked.
1: Is there a likelihood of progress towards a unanimous verdict?
2: No.
1: No? All right, thank you.
0: The judge ordered them back to deliberate further. But now, of course, there was concern.
3: So they will make another effort considering each other's opinions further, and if they're unable to reach a verdict, we'll declare a mistrial and reset the trial.
0: Less than 2 hours later, another message from the jury.
1: It states as follows, the jury remains in the same position, period. We are not unanimous in our decision, period. We do not feel any further discussion will change our current state, period.
0: And that was it. The judge had no option but to declare a mistrial. Minutes later, Page's dad, Frank, tried to keep it positive.
4: Listen, if we hadn't had a trial, that would have been a problem. This was a massive effort. It was well done. I am grateful they gave us a shot at it.
0: But like so many times in the past, Frank's facade cracked just a bit, and the pain slipped through.
4: At the end, they showed a nice picture of Page. That all kind of came down.
5: In my heart, I believed he was guilty.
0: A handful of jurors spoke to us afterwards to explain how the trial played out for them. This man, William Sullivan, voted guilty.
6: Because of the evidence. You know, nobody has that bad of luck in 1 week.
0: And this man, Judd Swihart, was disturbed by lead investigator Beverly Gerald's testimony.
7: She just boggled me when she was on the stand and just, I don't remember, I don't know, whatever. And you're a lead investigator? They should have replaced her immediately.
0: Still, he voted guilty. But there were others, three all told, who couldn't overcome their doubts. One of them was Bobby Santabria, who spoke for the three dissenters.
8: There was not enough evidence for them to get past the reasonable doubt.
0: Prosecutor Dan Rubenstein said, in a way, he understood.
3: The biggest weakness of the case, in my opinion, was that there was just no eyewitnesses that placed Mr. Jones with Miss Bergfeld that night, and we really didn't know exactly how she was killed.
0: And he conceded the defense did an admirable job protecting Jones.
3: I think the point that they were trying to make was a good one, which is it could be anyone. It could be somebody we never thought of.
0: So the season slipped by, and now with the leaves gone and snow falling, a retrial.
9: Good afternoon, ladies and gentlemen.
0: And with time and money tight, all knew this would be Rubenstein's last shot at Jones. Another mistrial would be just as good as an acquittal.
1: Do you solemnly swear?
0: And so it all played out as before.
10: You have a track record of being dishonest.
11: Yes.
0: The same witnesses.
10: Did you kill Ms. Bergfeld?
11: No, ma'am.
0: The same testimony.
12: I have never been able to run a dog on a trail that's a month old.
0: The same alternate suspects.
10: In your opinion, did the sheriff's office conduct an objective investigation?
13: No.
0: The same closing argument from the defense.
14: This man is innocent, and he stays that way unless these people can convince you otherwise beyond a reasonable doubt.
0: But what was different this time was Rubenstein's closing argument. Taking the alternate suspect seriously, he went after each theory one by one with attitude.
3: And to think that somebody who's so drunk that three different people have to cart them around, who's probably also on cocaine, is capable of doing this, carefully doing it, and then going back and cleaning it up carefully with a car fire that's specifically targeted to get the evidence, to tear pages out of a day planner. I mean, does this sound like George Coraluzzo at all? No.
0: But would that make a difference to this new jury? Few thought so. And so, while deliberations went on from one day to the next, Page's parents braced themselves.
4: I think there's a reasonable chance it could be another mistrial. If it is a mistrial, I expect Jones will walk out a free man.
0: And just as in the first trial, the jury deliberated for 3 days before sending a note to the judge.
1: Will you please be seated?
0: But this time, there was a verdict.
1: We, the jury, find the defendant, Lester Ralph Jones, guilty of count one, murder in the first degree.
0: The jury also found Jones guilty of second degree kidnapping. The judge sentenced him to life without parole for the murder, plus an additional 12 years for second degree kidnapping. On appeal, A three-judge panel ruled that Jones' kidnapping and murder convictions relied on overlapping evidence. As a result, the court vacated the kidnapping conviction, but his life sentence stands.
4: When the verdict came in, I think we were supposed to feel elated, like the home team kicked the field goal with 2 seconds left and we just won. And to be honest, I didn't feel that. There were no winners in this case. None of this brings Paige back to us.
0: What about you?
11: This is about Paige. This is about Paige, who has been gone and will not be able to come back to her friends, her brother, her parents, her kids.
0: Who moved to Pennsylvania soon after Paige vanished. The Bergfelds tried to get custody, but a judge ruled against them and in favor of the father, Rob Dixon.
13: It's been the book of Job for you two.
11: Just trying to get back to our normal lives, and we won't. We never will be what we were 10 years ago. It's changed, I think, each of us, but we're working at trying to get back to normal.
13: Or something like it.
4: A big word that always hangs over the room is closure. And I'm not sure what that means.
3: Paige Bergfeld was kidnapped.
0: There were difficult moments for the Bergfelds during the murder trial. Like the first time they heard the frightened voicemail messages of their grandchildren.
15: Hi, Mom. You said you would be back last night. You're not even back today. Bye.
4: And I would tell you that was a hard part.
11: That was the hardest for me.
4: There is almost a recognition that you're in trouble. Please don't be in trouble. Please come home to us.
0: And then there was the day planner. When the sweet, mundane details of Paige's life and those of her children were made real once more. The family nights, soccer games, the dance recitals and birthday parties and library visits, they were all there, the precious, chaotic rhythms of a family that once was. Proof that there was a time when all was as it should be. Proof also that time is gone forever.
16: That's all for now. I'm Lester Holt. Thanks for joining us.

0: New this morning, mayhem at the Miami airport. An Amazon cargo plane barrels off the runway, crashing into cars, killing five people and injuring five others. We have the latest from the investigation. And chaos on the campaign trail in Ohio. What we know about the armed attacker who lunged at the Democratic gubernatorial candidate at an event. A new push for peace in the Russia-Ukraine war. We're live with the new hopes for a deal after a U.S. envoy joined talks in Kyiv. The lingering mysteries after the mistrial. We'll look at what comes next in the case against Lindsey Clancy after the shocking end to her murder trial. A miracle in Nepal, how rescue teams pulled out more people alive from the wreckage over a week after devastating floods ripped through the region. And the Fighting Irish beat up the Badgers to cap off an explosive start to the college football season. We'll have all the highlights as we kick off this Labor Day, September 7th. Early today starts right now. Good morning, I'm Nikki Batiste. We begin with the shocking crash of a cargo plane at the Miami International Airport. Officials say a cargo plane overran the runway and crashed into multiple vehicles. At least five people were killed. Five others were hurt, including three in critical condition. The fire chief says a search and rescue operation was launched to find the pilot and co-pilot who were trapped in the plane. Authorities could not say at this early stage how many of the victims were on the plane or in the vehicles that were struck.
1: The airplane did strike a couple of vehicles that required a couple of victims that were actually trapped in the vehicles. So a complex extrication with our technical rescue team started to occur.
0: An Amazon spokesperson says this cargo plane was being operated for them by a company called 21 Air. The CEO for 21 Air says they are devastated and the company is cooperating with the investigation. Federal authorities are working to determine the cause of the crash. An armed attacker is under arrest in Ohio for attempting to assault the Democratic candidate for governor, Dr. Amy Acton. Patrick Havas is accused of pushing his way through crowds and lunging toward Acton at a campaign event near Youngstown Sunday afternoon. He was apprehended by state troopers before reaching Acton and found carrying two guns and a taser, though no weapons were brandished. Acton's campaign spokesperson said she and her husband are grateful for the swift and decisive action of law enforcement. Her Republican challenger for governor, Vivek Ramaswamy, and the state's sitting governor, Mike DeWine, both released statements calling the attack unacceptable. The United States brought Ukraine and Russia back to the negotiating table this weekend. U.S. envoys Steve Witkoff and Jared Kushner visited the Kremlin Saturday before traveling to Kyiv yesterday. Russia and Ukraine agreed to hold off on aerial attacks on the capital cities during this new round of talks. NBC's Claudio Lavanga joins me now. Claudio, good morning. Do we know if any progress was made?
2: Good morning, Nikki. Well, there are some positive messages to come out of those talks. Steve Witkoff said that the discussions were meaningful, important, encouraging, while Jared Kushner said that his father-in-law, President Trump, is very determined to put an end to this war. But the two U.S. envoys did not provide any specifics about any real proposal to end this war 4.5 years after the full-scale invasion by Russia of Ukraine. Kushner said that they spoke to both Russia and Ukraine to return to that trilateral negotiation format. And he said that he was hopeful that he will make some progress, or there will be some progress on that soon. But at the same time, he did not provide a timeline for a potential peace deal. Take a listen.
3: It's not done till it's done, and it could happen quickly. It could happen slowly. But it's not going to happen if you don't have these meetings and these dialogues. And so, again, we're doing a lot of work behind the scenes to try and create the right conditions for it. It's a very, very hard problem.
2: In the meantime, Russia ramped up its attacks on Ukraine ahead of those talks, even striking the headquarters of the Ukrainian secret services with a drone. Also, President Zelensky said that as a consequence, I mean, it looks like that the war in Ukraine will continue into yet another winter. And if that happens, the president of Ukraine said that Ukraine will count on both the American and European partners. Nikki.
0: Claudio, thank you. New this morning, a far-right party in Germany won a big in a regional election but fell just short of a governing majority. The party Alternative for Germany, or AfD, won more than 44% of the vote in the eastern state of Saxony-Anhalt, trouncing the ruling Christian Democratic Union. It's still not enough to govern the state on their own, and the other parties have said they refuse to work with the AfD. The party has been classified as an extremist organization by Germany's own domestic intelligence agency. Perhaps their biggest supporter internationally is Elon Musk, who congratulated the AfD on X, writing in German, "Well done." Now to the latest on the showdown over the Strait of Hormuz. Iran claims that it struck an unmanned U.S. vessel trying to enter the waterway on Sunday, but the United States military says this is a total lie. The alleged attack came a day after U.S. forces did strike three Iranian oil tankers in response to Iran targeting Navy warships. Experts warn this is a dangerous escalation from Iran's attacks on commercial ships. This rise in tension comes just after the USS Lincoln was replaced in the region. NBC's Courtney Cuby caught up with the sailors in Thailand before they started their trip back to the U.S.
4: After being at sea,

0: Abraham Lincoln are finally getting a break.
1: What has been the best part about being on shore leave?
2: The food's much better.
3: It's so good to see the sun.
2: Seeing greenery, like the trees around us now, is like something I like a lot and haven't seen much of for all of this year.
0: The Lincoln spent months assigned to the war with Iran, conducting daily combat operations. The war made getting supplies on the ship impossible at times, leaving sailors without mail and fresh fruits and vegetables while working long hours day after day. Petty Officer Third Class Christopher Bell has deployed twice on the Lincoln. The last time was in 2024 to the Middle East.
4: When I was on the last one, I definitely thought that that was like the worst it could get. This one proved me wrong in many ways.
0: Including the extended time at sea, which raised concerns about the crew's mental health.
4: Having that much time out at sea, especially without any port calls, is like very grueling and taxing. The way that the crew has proven resilience and the stick-to-itiveness of everybody getting through this is impressive.
0: The ship's fun boss plans events on and off the Lincoln to help relieve stress.
5: We just strive to improve the mental health of our sailors and Marines on the crew by providing activities.
0: Like this soccer game against the local professional team in Pattaya, Thailand, or visiting an elephant sanctuary.
6: Did you think you'd be kissing an elephant today?
7: No.
6: or he would kiss you back?
7: No, I'd never thought of that.
8: Our thanks to Courtney for that update. Surf's up in Southern California. Take a look at this. Waves up to 10 feet high, all thanks to Hurricane Marie. Even hundreds of miles off the coast, Marie is making her presence felt. But for those who are riding high, the National Weather Service is warning of life-threatening conditions due to the strong currents. It's encouraging beach goers to swim close to lifeguards. And it's not just the grills filling the heat this Labor Day. NBC meteorologist Kelly Moody is tracking the potentially record-breaking temperatures for us. Kelly, good morning.
9: Well, following severe storms in the Midwest and the South, we continue to see storms through the northern plains as rounds of heavy rain could produce localized flash flooding. Meanwhile, we've got tropical storm warnings in effect in Kauai County, where Hurricane Lowell is expected to bring heavy rainfall. More than a foot of rain is expected in 1 to 3 feet of storm surge. The biggest impacts are expected through Tuesday morning. And in more tropical news, Marie continues to weaken, sending high waves and dangerous rip currents to the Southern California coast. And finally, it's always about the heat. Millions remain under heat alerts from Kansas to Mississippi. Excessive heat there for a reason. Some of those alerts could be in place through Tuesday. Highs will stay 10 to 15 degrees above normal, maxing out in the 90s and the triple digits. We could see potential records set in Colorado Springs, Corpus Christi, and Wichita. Those are your weather headlines. Back to you.
8: Kelly, thank you. Now to the miracle in Nepal, nearly 2 weeks after catastrophic floods left thousands dead or missing. Search teams are celebrating after rescuing two people, including a man who spent more than a week trapped in a tunnel. Our Danielle Humanjan has the story.
10: The first images of rescuers giving water to a 64-year-old woman. Found alive on the fourth floor of her home, submerged in mud. 10 days after those catastrophic floods in Nepal. And more than 5 miles away, another miracle. A Chinese man pulled from a hydropower tunnel. He says he shouted as loudly as he could every time he saw the lights of the rescue teams, but was never heard until today. Rescuers are using thermal imaging drones to look for any signs of life. More than 500 workers are still missing from the power plants. Two others were found buried beneath the mud and rubble. This man telling rescuers he sat in the darkness, singing verses of a prayer to hold on to hope. According to the State Department, dozens of Americans are among the thousands still missing following last week's floods that washed away entire communities. The latest rescues giving many hope at a time when there's so little of it left. Danielle Humanjan, NBC News.
8: At least 10 people have been killed and more than 60 injured after stored fireworks exploded at an evening mass in central Mexico. The blast occurred in the atrium of the church in Temascelcingo, about 100 miles northwest of Mexico City. A tent where people were gathered collapsed following the explosion. The blast also

damage walls and carnival rides that were set up for the festival. The cause of the disaster has not yet been determined, and the local attorney general has opened an investigation. Coming up, check your freezer, the growing recall for frozen blueberries linked to E. coli. And we're back in a minute with what comes next after a judge declared a mistrial in the case.

0: Back now with the new questions about what comes next after a mistrial was declared in the Lindsey Clancy case. Many wondering if prosecutors will decide to retry her and what happens to Clancy while she waits. Our Valerie Castro has the story.
1: Lindsey Clancy is waiting to learn if prosecutors will charge her again after mistrial. Jurors in her triple murder trial unable to reach a verdict Friday after nearly 7 days of deliberations.
2: I'm going to declare a mistrial.
1: The jury of 9 women and 3 men could not agree whether Clancy had criminal intent when she killed her 3 children in 2023, or if she was instead driven by postpartum psychosis before trying to end her own life.
3: And my heart breaks for her. She deserved that acquittal.
1: The nearly 6-week trial featured 80 witnesses and hundreds of exhibits. The prospect of a retrial now in the hands of the district attorney. An attorney for Clancy's ex-husband saying in a statement that would be extraordinarily painful. While prosecutors work on next steps, Clancy will remain at this Massachusetts state hospital under psychiatric care.
4: She is extremely, extremely well regarded and well liked on that unit.
1: Clancy's case and live streamed trial getting nationwide attention. A GoFundMe account raising more than $1 million, naming Clancy's parents as the beneficiaries, the creator not tied to the family. We're also learning disturbing details of a case in Illinois where police say a mother apparently killed her 2-year-old son. Prosecutors say Corey Walsh had recently become very invested in the Lindsey Clancy murder trial and had been actively discussing the case, according to court documents. Walsh also telling police she thought the child was the devil and the Antichrist. The 40-year-old has been charged with first-degree murder. NBC News has reached out to who is believed to be her attorney, but have not heard back.
0: Our thanks to Valerie for that report. And still to come, Notre Dame finds the holes in Wisconsin's defense. And who will be the first to escape from Alcaraz at the U.S. Open? More on his continuing

0: The resumetes of Alcaraz on full display.
1: Two U.S. Open title defenses moved closer to becoming reality on Sunday. Carlos Alcaraz advanced to the quarterfinals, defeating American Tommy Paul in straight sets. The Spanish phenom is gunning for his third title in Flushing, playing his first tournament in 4 months. Earlier, reigning women's champ Aryna Sabalenka overcame some tough starts to take down American Taylor Townsend. The top-ranked star is attempting to three-peat at the tournament. For just the third time in its hallowed history, Lambeau Field hosted a college football game on Sunday. The stadium swapped out the Packers for the hometown Wisconsin Badgers, taking on fourth-ranked Notre Dame. But the Badgers' home field advantage faded away in the second half as the Fighting Irish turned Lambeau into a house of pain.
2: Luke Talich, a veteran guy, can come in and play that spot.
3: Oh, and Joseph's got to be picked off and loose down the sidelines. Going to go all the way is DJ McKinney.
1: Notre Dame cornerback DJ McKinney blew the game open in the third quarter with a 55-yard pick six of Wisconsin's Colton Joseph. Running back Anais Williams added two scores on the ground for the Irish in what ended up being a 41-13 drubbing of the Badgers. When we come back, a look at the weekend box office as Spider-Man continues to dominate and how not having a college degree may be the best way to secure

Here's what's making headlines this morning. Authorities are investigating a second death at this year's Burning Man Festival in Nevada. Organizers say friends found 60-year-old Craig Mann dead in his camp on Saturday. Last week, the festival reported that a man in his mid-50s died after a medical emergency. The days-long festival wraps up later today. 17 people have been sickened by E. coli due to recalled frozen blueberries, according to the Food and Drug Administration. The blueberries were sold in 19 states in stores like Walmart and Publix and were first recalled in July. Six people have been hospitalized, but no deaths have been reported. For more info, check out cdc.gov. Spider-Man Brand New Day remained number one at the weekend box office for the sixth weekend in a row. The movie earned $18 million over the weekend and is expected to gross $23.3 million through the Labor Day holiday. It's now the third highest grossing movie of all time behind Avatar and Avengers Endgame, with a worldwide take of $2.4 billion. For U.S. workers without college degrees, it's one of the best job markets in decades, while people with college degrees are having one of the worst. More Americans have college degrees than ever, just as AI is doing more of the entry-level work young graduates are typically hired to do. Employment opportunities have risen over the past two decades for tradespeople and blue-collar workers like security guards and restaurant and retail employees. Snoop Dogg is hiring an international ice cream taster. The rapper's Dr. Bombay ice cream brand posted the job, writing, "Your mission? Taste, travel, discover, report back to Snoop." The job is a three-month contract position paying $10,000 a month. We'll be right back. That sounds like a delicious job.

0: We're back with a sizable sea lion making a splash at a San Francisco pier. Many are wondering if the critter is Chonkers, the sea lion that took social media by storm a few months ago. From our Bay Area station, Sergio Quintana has the story.
1: When he sticks his head up on the platform full of sea lions, you can see this guy is massive.
2: Well, the guy in the middle, he's like the head honcho. We're just talking about him. He's like the dude in charge.
1: This stellar sea lion is about double the size of the California sea lions that have helped make Pier 39 so popular over the years. Earlier this year, Chonkers, a gigantic stellar sea lion, came to Pier 39 and spent weeks here. It didn't take long for him to become kind of legendary, particularly online.
2: We know the giant sea lion from San Francisco, Pier 39.
3: I think we heard stuff just through the grapevine.
1: This is video of Chonkers that we shot earlier this year when he ruled Pier 39 for a few weeks in April and May. You can see how massive he is, and his coat is lighter colored than most of the California sea lions around him. Back then, spotters told us he also happened to have a smaller stellar sea lion with him. Today, one of the theories is that Chonkers' sidekick back then could be the one who showed back up at Pier 39. Nobody's 100% sure, but everyone says it's still a sight to see.
4: It's very big.
1: Stellar sea lions can grow up to 2,500 pounds. Compare that to about 1,000 pounds for the biggest California sea lion. Seeing one here is rare because they usually stick to colder environments like Alaska and don't usually venture into urban settings. But earlier this year, the harbor master at Pier 39 told us the bay has been teeming with anchovies and other fish to feed on. And that may be what's attracting Chonkers and others to the area and feeding the big debate over the identity of this supersized sea lion.
0: Chonkers or not, what a cutie. What a fun sight for all the tourists there. Our thanks to Sergio Quintana for that story. And coming up on today, set sail for savings on this Labor Day. Our Alley Canal will have all the best deals on the high seas and tips on when to book as more Americans turn to cruises for their vacations amid rising gas and airfare prices. And here's Craig with what else is ahead.
5: Now this morning on the third hour of today, I felt the need for speed in a Navy fighter jet. And then, Al's going to take us on a magical Muppet tour of Jim Henson's Creature Shop. And not one, but two great no-bake desserts for that Labor Day get-together. That's all this morning on the third hour of today.
0: Thanks, Craig. Baked desserts, lots of Labor Day deals today. Hope you enjoy the holiday. Thanks for waking up with early today. I'm Nikki Batiste. Have a great Labor Day.

0: New overnight, tragedy at the Miami airport. An Amazon cargo plane crashes off the runway and smashes into cars, killing five people and injuring five more. The latest from the investigation this morning. And terror on the campaign trail in Ohio. What we know about the armed man arrested after lunging at the Democratic candidate in the governor's race. New hopes for a breakthrough in the Russia-Ukraine war with a U.S. envoy joining peace talks in Kyiv, where negotiations stand right now, and what comes next. The unanswered questions after the mistrial. We'll look at what comes next in the case against Lindsey Clancy after the shocking end to her murder trial. Will the third time be the charm for the president? The Trump administration asked the Supreme Court to deliver another verdict in the battle over mail-in ballots. And it's a tough job, but someone has to do it. We have the scoop on a Snoopalicious new gig as an ice cream tester for Snoop Dogg. It's Labor Day, September 7th. Early today starts right now. Good morning. I'm Nikki Batiste. We begin with the latest details from Miami about that deadly plane crash. Officials say five people are dead and three others are in critical condition after a cargo plane working for Amazon overran the runway and crashed into multiple cars. First responders were on the scene within seconds.
1: The airplane did strike a couple of vehicles that required a couple of victims that were actually trapped in the vehicles. So a complex extrication with our technical rescue team started to occur.
0: The Miami-Dade County Sheriff's Office says it is leading the investigation, working alongside federal partners. Trish Christakis with our Miami station has more from the ground there.
2: Well, we spoke with the sheriff and the fire chief, and they confirmed to us 10 people were involved in this crash. Of those 10, five sadly died, three in critical condition, and two others were sent to a nearby hospital. Now, the sheriff provided us with a hotline for families who think that their loved ones may be involved, and that number is 305-471-2400. Now, behind me, as you can see, they are currently investigating, and they said that they will likely continue to do this for the next few days as they try to understand the cause of this crash. Now, this all started just before 2 p.m. when the Prime Air cargo aircraft overran a runway at Miami International Airport. Now, the sheriff says the crash happened at 1:58. The plane struck several vehicles, trapping victims inside. He says firefighters were also faced with a complex fire while crews worked to search for search and rescue pilot and co-pilot. Miami-Dade Fire Rescue says 60 fire units and about 200 men and women responded to the scene within 30 seconds of that call. Officials say this incident will continue for the next few days and the cause of the crash will be investigated by FAA. The runway was shut down for quite some time, but they confirmed as of 5 p.m. that two of the four are now open. And again, that fire chief confirmed 10 people involved, five dead, three in critical condition, and two others sent to a nearby hospital. They provided a hotline for families who think their loved ones may be involved. That number, again, is 305-471-2400. Reporting in Miami, Trish Christakis, NBC News.
0: Now to a scary incident at a fair in Ohio on Sunday, where an armed man charged at the Democratic nominee for governor, Dr. Amy Acton. Authorities say 38-year-old Patrick Havas knocked over fairgoers and lunged toward Acton as she was speaking at the event outside Youngstown. Acton's security detail intercepted Havas, who was reportedly carrying two guns, brass knuckles, and a taser. Acton, a physician and former director of the Ohio Department of Health, was unharmed. A spokesperson said she and her husband are grateful for the swift and decisive action of law enforcement. New this morning, a far-right party in Germany won big in a regional election but fell just short of a governing majority. The party, Alternative for Germany, or AfD, won more than 44% of the vote in the eastern state of Saxony-Anhalt, trouncing the ruling Christian Democratic Union. It's still not enough to govern the state on their own, and the other parties have said they refuse to work with the AfD. The party has been classified as an extremist organization by Germany's own domestic intelligence agency. Perhaps their biggest supporter internationally is Elon Musk, who congratulated the AfD on X, writing in German, "Well done." The United States brought Ukraine and Russia back to the negotiating table this weekend. U.S. envoys Steve Witkoff and Jared Kushner visited the Kremlin Saturday before traveling to Kyiv yesterday. Russia and Ukraine agreed to hold off on aerial attacks on the capital cities during this new round of talks. NBC's Claudio Lavanga joins me now. Claudio, good morning. Do we know if any progress was made?

0: As you can see, we're having some technical difficulties with Claudio's audio. We'll move on to the latest on the showdown over the Strait of Hormuz. Iran claims that it struck an unmanned U.S. vessel trying to enter the waterway on Sunday, but the United States military says this is a total lie. The alleged attack came a day after U.S. forces did strike three Iranian oil tankers in response to Iran targeting Navy warships. Experts warn this is a dangerous escalation from Iran's attacks on commercial ships. This rise in tension comes just after the USS Lincoln was replaced in the region. NBC's Courtney Cuby caught up with the sailors in Thailand before they started their trip back to the U.S.
1: After being at sea for nearly 300 days, the sailors and Marines from the USS Abraham Lincoln are finally getting a break.
2: What has been the best part about being on shore leave?
3: The food's much better.
4: It's so good to see the sun.
3: Seeing greenery, like the trees around us now, is like something I like a lot and haven't seen much of for all of this year.
1: The Lincoln spent months assigned to the war with Iran, conducting daily combat operations. The war made getting supplies on the ship impossible at times, leaving sailors without mail and fresh fruits and vegetables while working long hours day after day. Petty Officer Third Class Christopher Bell has deployed twice on the Lincoln. The last time was in 2024 to the Middle East.
5: When I was on the last one, I definitely thought that that was like the worst it could get. This one proved me wrong. Many ways,
1: including the extended time at sea, which raised concerns about the crew's mental health.
5: Having that much time out at sea, especially without any port calls, is like very grueling and taxing. The way that the crew has proven resilient and the stick-to-itiveness of everybody getting through this is impressive.
1: The ship's fun boss plans events on and off the Lincoln to help relieve stress.
6: We just strive to improve the mental health of our sailors and Marines on the crew by providing activities.
1: Like this soccer game against the local professional team in Pattaya, Thailand, or visiting an elephant sanctuary.
7: Did you think you'd be kissing an elephant today?
8: No.
7: or he would kiss you back?
8: No, I'd never thought of that.
0: Our thanks to Courtney for that update. The Trump administration is asking the Supreme Court for a third time to allow new restrictions on mail-in ballots. On Friday, a district judge blocked the administration from carrying out new regulations from the U.S. Postal Service, saying it threatens to disenfranchise millions of U.S. citizens seeking to vote by mail. The regulations would allow the USPS to track ballots and potentially reject ones from voters who are not included in a federal database. It's the president's latest attempt to exert federal control over elections, which are typically run by the states. Turning now to the new questions about what comes next after a mistrial was declared in the Lindsey Clancy case. Many wondering if prosecutors will decide to retry her and what happens to Clancy while she waits. Our Valerie Castro has the story.
9: Lindsey Clancy is waiting to learn if prosecutors will charge her again after mistrial. Jurors in her triple murder trial unable to reach a verdict Friday after nearly 7 days of deliberations.
10: I'm going to declare a mistrial.
9: The jury of nine women and three men could not agree whether Clancy had criminal intent when she killed her three children in 2023, or if she was instead driven by postpartum psychosis before trying to end her own life.
11: And my heart breaks for her. She deserved that acquittal.
9: The nearly six-week trial featured 80 witnesses and hundreds of exhibits. The prospect of a retrial now in the hands of the district attorney. An attorney for Clancy's ex-husband saying in a statement that would be extraordinarily painful. While prosecutors work on next steps, Clancy will remain at this Massachusetts state hospital under psychiatric care.
10: She is extremely, extremely well regarded and well liked on that unit.
9: Clancy's case and live streamed trial getting nationwide attention. A GoFundMe account raising more than $1 million, naming Clancy's parents as the beneficiaries, the creator not tied to the family. We're also learning disturbing details of a case in Illinois where police say a mother apparently killed her two-year-old son. Prosecutors say Corey Walsh had recently become very invested in the Lindsey Clancy murder trial and had been actively discussing the case, according to court documents. Walsh also telling police she thought the child was the devil and the Antichrist. The 40-year-old has been charged with first-degree murder. NBC News has reached out to who is believed to be her attorney, but have not heard back.
0: Our thanks to Valerie for that report. Now let's look at the severe weather pushing into the northern plains this morning. NBC meteorologist Kelly Moody has your Labor Day forecast. Kelly, good morning.
12: Well, following severe storms in the Midwest and the South, we continue to see storms through the northern plains as rounds of heavy rain could produce localized flash flooding. Meanwhile, we've got tropical storm warnings in effect in Kauai County, where Hurricane Lowell is expected to bring heavy rainfall. More than a foot of rain is expected and 1 to 3 feet of storm surge. The biggest impacts are expected through Tuesday morning. And in more tropical news, Marie continues to weaken, sending high waves and dangerous rip currents to the Southern California coast. And finally, it's always about the heat. Millions remain under heat alerts from Kansas to Mississippi. Excessive heat there for a reason. Some of those alerts could be in place through Tuesday. Highs will stay 10 to 15 degrees above normal, maxing out in the 90s and the triple digits. We can see potential records set in Colorado Springs, Corpus Christi, and Wichita. Those are your weather headlines. Back to you.
0: Kelly, thank you. And coming up, the growing recall for frozen blueberries linked to several E. coli cases. And we're back in a minute with the investigation. And-

0: Leading the news, at least 10 people have been killed and more than 60 injured after stored fireworks exploded during a festival for a patron saint in Mexico. The blast occurred in the atrium of the church in Tamascalcingo, about 100 miles northwest of Mexico City. A tent where people were gathered collapsed following the explosion. The blast also damaged walls and carnival rides that were set up for the festival. The cause of the disaster has not yet been determined, and the local attorney general has opened an investigation. Authorities are investigating a second death at this year's Burning Man Festival in Nevada. Organizers say friends found 60-year-old Craig Mann dead in his camp on Saturday. Last week, the festival reported that a man in his mid-50s died after a medical emergency. The days-long festival wraps up later today. Now to the miracle in Nepal, nearly 2 weeks after catastrophic floods left thousands dead or missing. Search teams are celebrating after rescuing two people, including a man who spent more than a week trapped in a tunnel. Our Danielle Humanjan has the story.
1: The first images of rescuers giving water to a 64-year-old woman found alive on the fourth floor of her home, submerged in mud. 10 days after those catastrophic floods in Nepal. And more than 5 miles away, another miracle. A Chinese man pulled from a hydropower tunnel. He says he shouted as loudly as he could every time he saw the lights of the rescue teams, but was never heard until today. Rescuers are using thermal imaging drones to look for any signs of life. More than 500 workers are still missing from the power plants. Two others were found buried beneath the mud and rubble. This man telling rescuers he sat in the darkness, singing verses of a prayer to hold on to hope. According to the State Department, dozens of Americans are among the thousands still missing following last week's floods that washed away entire communities. The latest rescues giving many hope at a time when there's so little of it left. Danielle Humanjan, NBC News.
0: Still to come, one of the most notorious fraudsters of the decade gets the Nathan Fiedler treatment. The comedian reveals the first details for a secret documentary about Elizabeth Holmes. Unlike Theranos, we promise

0: I'm not that person. I can promise you that. I don't have anything to deceive you on. Of course I'm not deceiving you. I'm engaging with you as a human being. Why would I deceive you? There's no reason for me to do that.
1: Okay.
2: Nathan Fielder can smell blood in the water. In the first look at his new film, You Can See Everything. The documentary follows the infamous Theranos founder, Elizabeth Holmes, shortly before she went to prison in 2023 for defrauding investors. The new trailer dropped shortly after the film's surprise premiere at the Telluride Film Festival Sunday. It hits theaters next month. Now to what one of the OC's former residents thinks about a possible homecoming.
3: You know what I like about rich kids? Nothing.
4: That was awesome!
2: In a recent radio interview, actor Ben McKenzie said he would be up for a revival of the iconic 2000s drama. McKenzie starred as Orange County transplant Ryan Atwood for 4 seasons. One of the hosts suggested that McKenzie could take on the role of a parent similar to Sandy Cohen, played by Peter Gallagher. It comes just a month after his former co-star Misha Barton suggested an OC reunion may be in the works. Coming up, now hiring who? The surprising study on the job market. And one job everyone will want, how you can get paid 10 grand a month to eat

Here's what's making headlines this morning. 17 people have been sickened by E. coli due to recalled frozen blueberries, according to the Food and Drug Administration. The blueberries were sold in 19 states in stores like Walmart and Publix and were first recalled in July. Six people have been hospitalized, but no deaths have been reported. Spider-Man Brand New Day remained number one at the weekend box office for the sixth weekend in a row. The movie earned $18 million over the weekend and is expected to gross $23.3 million through the Labor Day holiday. It's now the third highest grossing movie of all time with a worldwide take of $2.4 billion. For U.S. workers without college degrees, it's one of the best job markets in decades, while people with college degrees are having one of the worst. More Americans have college degrees than ever, just as AI is doing more of the entry-level work young graduates are typically hired to do. Employment opportunities have risen over the past two decades for tradespeople and blue-collar workers like security guards and restaurant and retail employees. Snoop Dogg is hiring an international ice cream taster. The rapper's Dr. Bombay ice cream brand posted the job writing, "Your mission? Taste, travel, discover, report back to Snoop." The job is a three-month contract position paying, wait for it, $10,000 a month. Sounds delicious. We'll be right back.

0: Now to a tradition, helping kick the school year off right for students K-12. Our Jose Diaz-Ballard has the good news to start your week.
1: Talk about a surprise. Here at Upstate Golisano Children's Hospital in Syracuse, New York, the man who's always giving.
2: I have the best job in the hospital.
1: Just got his very own gesture of love. That's Matthew Byrne, longtime hospital volunteer, best known for the best hugs.
2: I've done it for 30 years, and God willing, I'm going to do it for 50.
1: The hospital staff surprising him to thank him for 7,500 hours spent with kids in need.
2: If there's something I can do to help ease their burden, it's worth every moment.
1: Matthew showing that a little bit of love goes a long way.
2: People call me an angel, and I'm not. Anybody can be an angel. You don't need wings. You don't need a harp. You don't need a halo. All it takes is the willingness to give kindness to a stranger.
1: At Penn High School in Indiana, the littlest faces get the biggest welcome. During the school's first home football game, seniors giving a warm welcome to incoming kindergartners.
3: Class of 2039!
1: With high fives, hugs, and cheers.
4: My heart was beating so fast because I was excited.
1: Passing the pom-pom to the next generation as those seniors begin their final year. And for 15-year-old Mikkel Jones, a really big day. There he is after finally completing his cancer treatments, ready to ring the bell. But what he didn't know? His best friends, Eduardo, Jose, and Bryce, all traveled to celebrate with him.
5: I was really happy and proud for him.
1: The boys met at Sunshine Camp, a program for kids battling cancer earlier this summer. Now, their friendship is stronger than ever.
5: It's really nice to see how much this can impact someone and motivate someone.
6: But there's always light at the end of the tunnel. I have been supported since I first got diagnosed until the end of it.
0: So much goodness and kindness. Our thanks to Jose Diaz-Ballart. Thanks for waking up with early today. I'm Nikki Batiste. Have a great Labor Day.

0: New this morning, mayhem at the Miami airport. An Amazon cargo plane barrels off the runway, crashing into cars, killing five people and injuring five others. We have the latest from the investigation. And chaos on the campaign trail in Ohio. What we know about the armed attacker who lunged at the Democratic gubernatorial candidate at an event. A new push for peace in the Russia-Ukraine war. We're live with the new hopes for a deal after a U.S. envoy joined talks in Kyiv. The lingering mysteries after the mistrial. We'll look at what comes next in the case against Lindsay Clancy after the shocking end to her murder trial. A miracle in Nepal, how rescue teams pulled out more people alive from the wreckage over a week after devastating floods ripped through the region. And the Fighting Irish beat up the Badgers to cap off an explosive start to the college football season. We'll have all the highlights as we kick off this Labor Day, September 7th. Early Today starts right now. Good morning. I'm Nikki Batiste. We begin with the shocking crash of a cargo plane at the Miami International Airport. Officials say a cargo plane overran the runway and crashed into multiple vehicles. At least five people were killed. Five others were hurt, including three in critical condition. The fire chief says a search and rescue operation was launched to find the pilot and co-pilot who were trapped in the plane. Authorities could not say at this early stage how many of the victims were on the plane or in the vehicles that were struck.
1: The airplane did strike a couple of vehicles that required a couple of victims that were actually trapped in the vehicles. So a complex extrication with our technical rescue team started to occur.
0: An Amazon spokesperson says this cargo plane was being operated for them by a company called 21 Air. The CEO for 21 Air says they are devastated and the company is cooperating with the investigation. Federal authorities are working to determine the cause of the crash. An armed attacker is under arrest in Ohio for attempting to assault the Democratic candidate for governor, Dr. Amy Acton. Patrick Havas is accused of pushing his way through crowds and lunging toward Acton at a campaign event near Youngstown Sunday afternoon. He was apprehended by state troopers before reaching Acton and found carrying two guns and a taser, though no weapons were brandished. Acton's campaign spokesperson said she and her husband are grateful for the swift and decisive action of law enforcement. Her Republican challenger for governor, Vivek Ramaswamy, and the state's sitting governor, Mike DeWine, both released statements calling the attack unacceptable. The United States brought Ukraine and Russia back to the negotiating table this weekend. U.S. envoys Steve Witkoff and Jared Kushner visited the Kremlin Saturday before traveling to Kyiv yesterday. Russia and Ukraine agreed to hold off on aerial attacks on the capital cities during this new round of talks. NBC's Claudio Lavanga joins me now. Claudio, good morning. Do we know if any progress was made?
2: Good morning, Nikki. Well, there are some positive messages to come out of those talks. Steve Witkoff said that the discussions were meaningful, important, encouraging, while Jared Kushner said that his father-in-law, President Trump, is very determined to put an end to this war. But the two U.S. envoys did not provide any specifics about any real proposal to end this war 4.5 years after the full-scale invasion by Russia of Ukraine. Kushner said that they spoke to both Russia and Ukraine to return to that trilateral negotiation format. And he said that he was hopeful that he will make some progress, or there will be some progress on that soon. But at the same time, he did not provide a timeline for a potential peace deal. Take a listen.
3: It's not done till it's done, and it could happen quickly. It could happen slowly. But it's not going to happen if you don't have these meetings and these dialogues. And so, again, we're doing a lot of work behind the scenes to try and create the right conditions for it. It's a very, very hard problem.
2: In the meantime, Russia ramped up its attacks on Ukraine ahead of those talks, even striking the headquarters of the Ukrainian secret services with a drone. Also, President Zelensky said that as a consequence, I mean, it looks like that the war in Ukraine will continue into yet another winter. And if that happens, the president of Ukraine said that Ukraine will count on both the American and European partners. Nikki.
0: Claudio, thank you. New this morning, a far-right party in Germany won a big in a regional election, but fell just short of a governing majority. The party Alternative for Germany, or AfD, won more than 44% of the vote in the eastern state of Saxony-Anhalt, trouncing the ruling Christian Democratic Union. It's still not enough to govern the state on their own, and the other parties have said they refuse to work with the AfD. The party has been classified as an extremist organization by Germany's own domestic intelligence agency. Perhaps their biggest supporter internationally is Elon Musk, who congratulated the AfD on X, writing in German, "Well done." Now to the latest on the showdown over the Strait of Hormuz. Iran claims that it struck an unmanned U.S. vessel trying to enter the waterway on Sunday, but the United States military says this is a total lie. The alleged attack came a day after U.S. forces did strike three Iranian oil tankers in response to Iran targeting Navy warships. Experts warn this is a dangerous escalation from Iran's attacks on commercial ships. This rise in tension comes just after the USS Lincoln was replaced in the region. NBC's Courtney Kuby caught up with the sailors in Thailand before they started their trip back to the U.S.
4: After being at sea for nearly 300 days, the sailors and Marines from the USS Abraham Lincoln are finally getting a break.
5: What has been the best part about being on shore leave?
6: The food's much better.
7: It's so good to see the sun.
6: Seeing greenery, like the trees around us now, is like something I like a lot and haven't seen much of for all of this year.
4: The Lincoln spent months assigned to the war with Iran, conducting daily combat operations. The war made getting supplies on the ship impossible at times, leaving sailors without mail and fresh fruits and vegetables while working long hours day after day. Petty Officer Third Class Christopher Bell has deployed twice on the Lincoln. The last time was in 2024 to the Middle East.
8: When I was on the last one, I definitely thought that was like

0: anyways.
1: Including the extended time at sea, which raised concerns about the crew's mental health.
0: Having that much time out at sea, especially without any port calls, is like very grueling and taxing. The way that the crew has proven resilient and the stick-to-itiveness of everybody getting through this is impressive.
1: The ship's fun boss plans events on and off the Lincoln to help relieve stress.
2: We just strive to improve the mental health of our sailors and Marines on the crew by providing activities.
1: Like this soccer game against the local professional team in Pattaya, Thailand, or visiting an elephant sanctuary.
3: Did you think you'd be kissing an elephant today?
0: No.
3: or he would kiss you back?
0: No, I'd never thought of that.
4: Our thanks to Courtney for that update. Surf's up in Southern California. Take a look at this. Waves up to 10 feet high, all thanks to Hurricane Marie. Even hundreds of miles off the coast, Marie is making her presence felt. But for those who are riding high, the National Weather Service is warning of life-threatening conditions due to the strong currents. It's encouraging beachgoers to swim close to lifeguards. And it's not just the grills filling the heat this Labor Day. NBC meteorologist Kelly Moody is tracking the potentially record-breaking temperatures for us. Kelly, good morning.
5: Well, following severe storms in the Midwest and the South, we continue to see storms through the northern plains as rounds of heavy rain could produce localized flash flooding. Meanwhile, we've got tropical storm warnings in effect in Kauai County, where Hurricane Lowell is expected to bring heavy rainfall. More than a foot of rain is expected and 1 to 3 feet of storm surge. The biggest impacts are expected through Tuesday morning. And in more tropical news, Marie continues to weaken, sending high waves and dangerous rip currents to the Southern California coast. And finally, it's always about the heat. Millions remain under heat alerts from Kansas to Mississippi. Excessive heat there for a reason. Some of those alerts could be in place through Tuesday. Highs will stay 10 to 15 degrees above normal, maxing out in the 90s and the triple digits. We could see potential records set in Colorado Springs, Corpus Christi, and Wichita. Those are your weather headlines. Back to you.
4: Kelly, thank you. Now to the miracle in Nepal, nearly 2 weeks after catastrophic floods left thousands dead or missing. Search teams are celebrating after rescuing two people, including a man who spent more than a week trapped in a tunnel. Our Danielle Humanjan has the story.
6: The first images of rescuers giving water to a 64-year-old woman found alive on the fourth floor of her home, submerged in mud. 10 days after those catastrophic floods in Nepal. And more than 5 miles away, another miracle. A Chinese man pulled from a hydropower tunnel. He says he shouted as loudly as he could every time he saw the lights of the rescue teams, but was never heard until today. Rescuers are using thermal imaging drones to look for any signs of life. More than 500 workers are still missing from the power plants. Two others were found buried beneath the mud and rubble. This man telling rescuers he sat in the darkness, singing verses of a prayer to hold on to hope. According to the State Department, dozens of Americans are among the thousands still missing following last week's floods that washed away entire communities. The latest rescues giving many hope at a time when there's so little of it left. Danielle Humanjan, NBC News.
4: At least 10 people have been killed and more than 60 injured after stored fireworks exploded at an evening mass in central Mexico. The blast occurred in the atrium of the church in Temascalcingo, about 100 miles northwest of Mexico City. A tent where people were gathered collapsed following the explosion. The blast also damaged walls and carnival rides that were set up for the festival. The cause of the disaster has not yet been determined, and the local attorney general has opened an investigation. Coming up, check your freezer, the growing recall for frozen blueberries linked to E. coli. And we're back in a minute with what comes next after a judge declared a mistrial in the case.

0: Back now with the new questions about what comes next after a mistrial was declared in the Lindsey Clancy case. Many wondering if prosecutors will decide to retry her and what happens to Clancy while she waits. Our Valerie Castro has the story.
1: Lindsey Clancy is waiting to learn if prosecutors will charge her again after mistrial. Jurors in her triple murder trial unable to reach a verdict Friday after nearly 7 days of deliberations.
2: I'm going to declare a mistrial.
1: The jury of 9 women and 3 men could not agree whether Clancy had criminal intent when she killed her 3 children in 2023, or if she was instead driven by postpartum psychosis before trying to end her own life.
3: And my heart breaks for her. She deserved that acquittal.
1: The nearly 6-week trial featured 80 witnesses and hundreds of exhibits, the prospect of a retrial now in the hands of the district attorney. An attorney for Clancy's ex-husband saying in a statement that would be extraordinarily painful. While prosecutors work on next steps, Clancy will remain at this Massachusetts state hospital under psychiatric care.
4: She is extremely, extremely well regarded and well liked on that unit.
1: Clancy's case and live streamed trial getting nationwide attention. A GoFundMe account raising more than $1 million, naming Clancy's parents as the beneficiaries, the creator not tied to the family. We're also learning disturbing details of a case in Illinois where police say a mother apparently killed her 2-year-old son. Prosecutors say Corey Walsh had recently become very invested in the Lindsey Clancy murder trial and had been actively discussing the case, according to court documents. Walsh also telling police she thought the child was the devil and the Antichrist. The 40-year-old has been charged with first-degree murder. NBC News has reached out to who is believed to be her attorney, but have not heard back.
0: Our thanks to Valerie for that report. And still to come, Notre Dame finds the holes in Wisconsin's defense. And who will be the first to escape from Alcaraz at the U.S. Open? More on his continuing title.

0: that's a Matez of Alcaraz on full display.
1: Two U.S. Open title defenses moved closer to becoming reality on Sunday. Carlos Alcaraz advanced to the quarterfinals, defeating American Tommy Paul in straight sets. The Spanish phenom is gunning for his third title in Flushing, playing his first tournament in 4 months. Earlier, reigning women's champ Aryna Sabalenka overcame some tough starts to take down American Taylor Townsend. The top-ranked star is attempting to three-peat at the tournament. For just the third time in its hallowed history, Lambeau Field hosted a college football game on Sunday. The stadium swapped out the Packers for the hometown Wisconsin Badgers, taking on fourth-ranked Notre Dame. But the Badgers' home field advantage faded away in the second half as the Fighting Irish turned Lambeau into a house of pain.
2: Luke Talich, a veteran guy, can come in and play that spot.
3: Oh, and Joseph's got to be picked off and loose down the sidelines. Going to go all the way is DJ McKinney.
1: Notre Dame cornerback DJ McKinney blew the game open in the third quarter with a 55-yard pick six of Wisconsin's Colton Joseph. Running back Aeneas Williams added two scores on the ground for the Irish in what ended up being a 41-13 drubbing of the Badgers. When we come back, a look at the weekend box office as Spider-Man continues to dominate and how not having a college degree may be the best way to secure

Here's what's making headlines this morning. Authorities are investigating a second death at this year's Burning Man Festival in Nevada. Organizers say friends found 60-year-old Craig Mann dead in his camp on Saturday. Last week, the festival reported that a man in his mid-50s died after a medical emergency. The days-long festival wraps up later today. 17 people have been sickened by E. coli due to recalled frozen blueberries, according to the Food and Drug Administration. The blueberries were sold in 19 states in stores like Walmart and Publix and were first recalled in July. Six people have been hospitalized, but no deaths have been reported. For more info, check out cdc.gov. Spider-Man Brand New Day remained number one at the weekend box office for the sixth weekend in a row. The movie earned $18 million over the weekend and is expected to gross $23.3 million through the Labor Day holiday. It's now the third highest grossing movie of all time behind Avatar and Avengers Endgame, with a worldwide take of $2.4 billion. For U.S. workers without college degrees, it's one of the best job markets in decades, while people with college degrees are having one of the worst. More Americans have college degrees than ever, just as AI is doing more of the entry-level work young graduates are typically hired to do. Employment opportunities have risen over the past two decades for tradespeople and blue-collar workers like security guards and restaurant and retail employees. Snoop Dogg is hiring an international ice cream taster. The rapper's Dr. Bombay ice cream brand posted the job, writing, "Your mission? Taste, travel, discover, report back to Snoop." The job is a three-month contract position paying $10,000 a month. We'll be right back. That sounds like a delicious job.

0: We're back with a sizable sea lion making a splash at a San Francisco pier. Many are wondering if the critter is Chonkers, the sea lion that took social media by storm a few months ago. From our Bay Area station, Sergio Quintana has the story.
1: When he sticks his head up on the platform full of sea lions, you can see this guy is massive.
2: Well, the guy in the middle, he's like the head honcho. We were just talking about him. He's like the dude in charge.
1: This stellar sea lion is about double the size of the California sea lions that have helped make Pier 39 so popular over the years. Earlier this year, Chonkers, a gigantic stellar sea lion, came to Pier 39 and spent weeks here. It didn't take long for him to become kind of legendary, particularly online.
2: We know the giant sea lion from San Francisco, Pier 39.
3: I think we heard stuff just through the grapevine.
1: This is video of Chonkers that we shot earlier this year when he ruled Pier 39 for a few weeks in April and May. You can see how massive he is, and his coat is lighter colored than most of the California sea lions around him. Back then, spotters told us he also happened to have a smaller stellar sea lion with him. Today, one of the theories is that Chonkers' sidekick back then could be the one who showed back up at Pier 39. Nobody's 100% sure, but everyone says it's still a sight to see.
4: It's very big.
1: Stellar sea lions can grow up to 2,500 pounds. Compare that to about 1,000 pounds for the biggest California sea lion. Seeing one here is rare because they usually stick to colder environments like Alaska and don't usually venture into urban settings. But earlier this year, the harbor master at Pier 39 told us the bay has been teeming with anchovies and other fish to feed on. And that may be what's attracting Chonkers and others to the area and feeding the big debate over the identity of this supersized sea lion.
0: Chonkers or not, what a cutie. What a fun sight for all the tourists there. Our thanks to Sergio Quintana for that story. And coming up on today, set sail for savings on this Labor Day. Our Alley Canal will have all the best deals on the high seas and tips on when to book as more Americans turn to cruises for their vacations amid rising gas and airfare prices. And here's Craig with what else is ahead.
5: Now this morning on the third hour of today, I felt the need for speed in a Navy fighter jet. And then Al's going to take us on a magical Muppet tour of Jim Henson's Creature Shop. And not one, but two great no-bake desserts for that Labor Day get-together. That's all this morning on the third hour of today.
0: Thanks, Craig. Baked desserts, lots of Labor Day deals today. Hope you enjoy the holiday. Thanks for waking up with early today. I'm Nikki Batiste. Have a great Labor Day.

0: New overnight, tragedy at the Miami airport. An Amazon cargo plane crashes off the runway and smashes into cars, killing five people and injuring five more. The latest from the investigation this morning. And terror on the campaign trail in Ohio. What we know about the armed man arrested after lunging at the Democratic candidate in the governor's race. New hopes for a breakthrough in the Russia-Ukraine war with a U.S. envoy joining peace talks in Kyiv, where negotiations stand right now, and what comes next. The unanswered questions after the mistrial will look at what comes next in the case against Lindsey Clancy after the shocking end to her murder trial. Will the third time be the charm for the president? The Trump administration asked the Supreme Court to deliver another verdict in the battle over mail-in ballots. And it's a tough job, but someone has to do it. We have the scoop on a Snoopalicious new gig as an ice cream tester for Snoop Dogg. It's Labor Day, September 7th. Early today starts right now. Good morning. I'm Nikki Batiste. We begin with the latest details from Miami about that deadly plane crash. Officials say five people are dead and three others are in critical condition after a cargo plane working for Amazon overran the runway and crashed into multiple cars. First responders were on the scene within seconds.
1: The airplane did strike a couple of vehicles that required a couple of victims that were actually trapped in the vehicles. So a complex extrication with our technical rescue teams started to occur.
0: The Miami-Dade County Sheriff's Office says it is leading the investigation, working alongside federal partners. Trish Christakis with our Miami station has more from the ground there.
2: Well, we spoke with the sheriff and the fire chief, and they confirmed to us 10 people were involved in this crash. Of those 10, five sadly died, three in critical condition, and two others were sent to a nearby hospital. Now, the sheriff provided us with a hotline for families who think that their loved ones may be involved, and that number is 305-471-2400. Now, behind me, as you can see, they are currently investigating, and they said that they will likely continue to do this for the next few days as they try to understand the cause of this crash. Now, this all started just before 2 p.m. when the Prime Air cargo aircraft overran a runway at Miami International Airport. Now, the sheriff says the crash happened at 1:58. The plane struck several vehicles, trapping victims inside. He says firefighters were also faced with a complex fire while crews worked to search for search and rescue pilot and co-pilot. Miami-Dade Fire Rescue says 60 fire units and about 200 men and women responded to the scene within 30 seconds of that call. Officials say this incident will continue for the next few days and the cause of the crash will be investigated by FAA. The runway was shut down for quite some time, but they confirmed as of 5 p.m. that two of the four are now open. And again, that fire chief confirmed 10 people involved, five dead, three in critical condition, and two others sent to a nearby hospital. They provided a hotline for families who think their loved ones may be involved. That number again is 305-471-2400. Reporting in Miami, Trish Christakis, NBC News.
0: Now to a scary incident at a fair in Ohio on Sunday, where an armed man charged at the Democratic nominee for governor, Dr. Amy Acton. Authorities say 38-year-old Patrick Havas knocked over fairgoers and lunged toward Acton as she was speaking at the event outside Youngstown. Acton's security detail intercepted Havas, who was reportedly carrying two guns, brass knuckles, and a taser. Acton, a physician and former director of the Ohio Department of Health, was unharmed. A spokesperson said she and her husband are grateful for the swift and decisive action of law enforcement. New this morning, a far-right party in Germany won big in a regional election but fell just short of a governing majority. The party, Alternative for Germany, or AfD, won more than 44% of the vote in the eastern state of Saxony-Anhalt, trouncing the ruling Christian Democratic Union. It's still not enough to govern the state on their own, and the other parties have said they refuse to work with the AfD. The party has been classified as an extremist organization by Germany's own domestic intelligence agency. Perhaps their biggest supporter internationally is Elon Musk, who congratulated the AfD on X, writing in German, "Well done." The United States brought Ukraine and Russia back to the negotiating table this weekend. U.S. envoys Steve Witkoff and Jared Kushner visited the Kremlin Saturday before traveling to Kyiv yesterday. Russia and Ukraine agreed to hold off on aerial attacks on the capital cities during this new round of talks. NBC's Claudio Lavanga joins me now. Claudio, good morning. Do we know if any progress was made?

0: As you can see, we're having some technical difficulties with Claudio's audio. We'll move on to the latest on the showdown over the Strait of Hormuz. Iran claims that it struck an unmanned U.S. vessel trying to enter the waterway on Sunday, but the United States military says this is a total lie. The alleged attack came a day after U.S. forces did strike three Iranian oil tankers in response to Iran targeting Navy warships. Experts warn this is a dangerous escalation from Iran's attacks on commercial ships. This rise in tension comes just after the USS Lincoln was replaced in the region. NBC's Courtney Kuby caught up with the sailors in Thailand before they started their trip back to the U.S.
1: After being at sea for nearly 300 days, the sailors and Marines from the USS Abraham Lincoln are finally getting a break.
2: What has been the best part about being on shore leave?
3: The food's much better.
4: It's so good to see the sun.
3: Seeing greenery, like the trees around us now, is like something I like a lot and haven't seen much of for all of this year.
1: The Lincoln spent months assigned to the war with Iran, conducting daily combat operations. The war made getting supplies on the ship impossible at times, leaving sailors without mail and fresh fruits and vegetables while working long hours day after day. Petty Officer Third Class Christopher Bell has deployed twice on the Lincoln. The last time was in 2024 to the Middle East.
5: When I was on the last one, I definitely thought that that was like the worst it could get. This one proved me wrong in many ways,
1: including the extended time at sea, which raised concerns about the crew's mental health.
5: Having that much time out at sea, especially without any port calls, is like very grueling and taxing. The way that the crew has proven resilience and the stick-to-itiveness of everybody getting through this is impressive.
1: The ship's fun boss plans events on and off the Lincoln to help relieve stress.
6: We just strive to improve the mental health of our sailors and Marines on the crew by providing activities.
1: Like this soccer game against the local professional team in Pattaya, Thailand, or visiting an elephant sanctuary.
7: Did you think you'd be kissing an elephant today?
8: No.
7: or he would kiss you back?
8: No, I'd never thought of that.
0: Our thanks to Courtney for that update. The Trump administration is asking the Supreme Court for a third time to allow new restrictions on mail-in ballots. On Friday, a district judge blocked the administration from carrying out new regulations from the U.S. Postal Service, saying it threatens to disenfranchise millions of U.S. citizens seeking to vote by mail. The regulations would allow the USPS to track ballots and potentially reject ones from voters who are not included in a federal database. It's the president's latest attempt to exert federal control over elections, which are typically run by the states. Turning now to the new questions about what comes next after a mistrial was declared in the Lindsey Clancy case. Many wondering if prosecutors will decide to retry her and what happens to Clancy while she waits. Our Valerie Castro has the story.
9: Lindsey Clancy is waiting to learn if prosecutors will charge her again after mistrial. Jurors in her triple murder trial unable to reach a verdict Friday after nearly 7 days of deliberations.
10: I'm going to declare a mistrial.
9: The jury of nine women and three men could not agree whether Clancy had criminal intent when she killed her three children in 2023, or if she was instead driven by postpartum psychosis before trying to end her own life.
11: And my heart breaks for her. She deserved that acquittal.
9: The nearly six-week trial featured 80 witnesses and hundreds of exhibits, the prospect of a retrial now in the hands of the district attorney. An attorney for Clancy's ex-husband saying in a statement that would be extraordinarily painful. While prosecutors work on next steps, Clancy will remain at this Massachusetts state hospital under psychiatric care.
10: She is extremely, extremely well regarded and well liked on that unit.
9: Clancy's case and live streamed trial getting nationwide attention. A GoFundMe account raising more than $1 million, naming Clancy's parents as the beneficiaries, the creator not tied to the family. We're also learning disturbing details of a case in Illinois where police say a mother apparently killed her two-year-old son. Prosecutors say Corey Walsh had recently become very invested in the Lindsey Clancy murder trial and had been actively discussing the case, according to court documents. Walsh also telling police she thought the child was the devil and the Antichrist. The 40-year-old has been charged with first-degree murder. NBC News has reached out to who is believed to be her attorney, but have not heard back.
0: Our thanks to Valerie for that report. Now let's look at the severe weather pushing into the northern plains this morning. NBC meteorologist Kelly Moody has your Labor Day forecast. Kelly, good morning.
12: Well, following severe storms in the Midwest and the South, we continue to see storms through the northern plains as rounds of heavy rain could produce localized flash flooding. Meanwhile, we've got tropical storm warnings in effect in Kauai County, where Hurricane Lowell is expected to bring heavy rainfall. More than a foot of rain is expected and 1 to 3 feet of storm surge. The biggest impacts are expected through Tuesday morning. And in more tropical news, Marie continues to weaken, sending high waves and dangerous rip currents to the Southern California coast. And finally, it's always about the heat. Millions remain under heat alerts from Kansas to Mississippi. Excessive heat there for a reason. Some of those alerts could be in place through Tuesday. Highs will stay 10 to 15 degrees above normal, maxing out in the 90s and the triple digits. We could see potential records set in Colorado Springs, Corpus Christi, and Wichita. Those are your weather headlines. Back to you.
0: Kelly, thank you. And coming up, the growing recall for frozen blueberries linked to several E. coli cases. And we're back in a minute with the investigation in

0: Leading the news, at least 10 people have been killed and more than 60 injured after stored fireworks exploded during a festival for a patron saint in Mexico. The blast occurred in the atrium of the church in Tamascalcingo, about 100 miles northwest of Mexico City. A tent where people were gathered collapsed following the explosion. The blast also damaged walls and carnival rides that were set up for the festival. The cause of the disaster has not yet been determined, and the local attorney general has opened an investigation. Authorities are investigating a second death at this year's Burning Man Festival in Nevada. Organizers say friends found 60-year-old Craig Mann dead in his camp on Saturday. Last week, the festival reported that a man in his mid-50s died after a medical emergency. The days-long festival wraps up later today. Now to the miracle in Nepal, nearly 2 weeks after catastrophic floods left thousands dead or missing. Search teams are celebrating after rescuing two people, including a man who spent more than a week trapped in a tunnel. Our Danielle Humanjan has the story.
1: The first images of rescuers giving water to a 64-year-old woman found alive on the fourth floor of her home, submerged in mud. 10 days after those catastrophic floods in Nepal. And more than 5 miles away, another miracle. A Chinese man pulled from a hydropower tunnel. He says he shouted as loudly as he could every time he saw the lights of the rescue teams, but was never heard until today. Rescuers are using thermal imaging drones to look for any signs of life. More than 500 workers are still missing from the power plants. Two others were found buried beneath the mud and rubble. This man telling rescuers he sat in the darkness, singing verses of a prayer to hold on to hope. According to the State Department, dozens of Americans are among the thousands still missing following last week's floods that washed away entire communities. The latest rescues giving many hope at a time when there's so little of it left. Danielle Humanjan, NBC News.
0: Still to come, one of the most notorious fraudsters of the decade gets the Nathan Fiedler treatment. The comedian reveals the first details for a secret documentary about Elizabeth Holmes. Unlike Theranos, we promise

0: I'm not that person. I can promise you that. I don't have anything to deceive you on. Of course I'm not deceiving you. I'm engaging with you as a human being. Why would I deceive you? There's no reason for me to do that.
1: Okay.
2: Nathan Fielder can smell blood in the water. In the first look at his new film, You Can See Everything. The documentary follows the infamous Theranos founder, Elizabeth Holmes, shortly before she went to prison in 2023 for defrauding investors. The new trailer dropped shortly after the film's surprise premiere at the Telluride Film Festival Sunday. It hits theaters next month. Now to what one of the OC's former residents thinks about a possible homecoming.
3: You know what I like about rich kids? Nothing. That was awesome!
2: In a recent radio interview, actor Ben McKenzie said he would be up for a revival of the iconic 2000s drama. McKenzie starred as Orange County transplant Ryan Atwood for 4 seasons. One of the hosts suggested that McKenzie could take on the role of a parent similar to Sandy Cohen, played by Peter Gallagher. It comes just a month after his former co-star Misha Barton suggested an OC reunion may be in the works. Coming up, now hiring who? The surprising study on the job market. And one job everyone will want, how you can get paid $10,000 a month to eat

Here's what's making headlines this morning. 17 people have been sickened by E. coli due to recalled frozen blueberries, according to the Food and Drug Administration. The blueberries were sold in 19 states in stores like Walmart and Publix and were first recalled in July. Six people have been hospitalized, but no deaths have been reported. Spider-Man Brand New Day remained number one at the weekend box office for the sixth weekend in a row. The movie earned $18 million over the weekend and is expected to gross $23.3 million through the Labor Day holiday. It's now the third highest grossing movie of all time, with a worldwide take of $2.4 billion. For U.S. workers without college degrees, it's one of the best job markets in decades, while people with college degrees are having one of the worst. More Americans have college degrees than ever, just as AI is doing more of the entry-level work young graduates are typically hired to do. Employment opportunities have risen over the past two decades for tradespeople and blue-collar workers like security guards and restaurant and retail employees. Snoop Dogg is hiring an international ice cream taster. The rapper's Dr. Bombay ice cream brand posted the job writing, "Your mission? Taste, travel, discover, report back to Snoop." The job is a three-month contract position paying, wait for it, $10,000 a month. Sounds delicious. We'll be right back.

0: Now to a tradition, helping kick the school year off right for students K-12. Our Jose Diaz-Ballard has the good news to start your week.
1: Talk about a surprise. Here at Upstate Golisano Children's Hospital in Syracuse, New York, the man who's always giving.
2: I have the best job in the hospital.
1: Just got his very own gesture of love. That's Matthew Byrne, longtime hospital volunteer, best known for the best hugs.
2: I've done it for 30 years, and God willing, I'm going to do it for 50.
1: The hospital staff surprising him to thank him for 7,500 hours spent with kids in need.
2: If there's something I can do to help ease their burden, it's worth every moment.
1: Matthew showing that a little bit of love goes a long way.
2: People call me an angel. And I'm not. Anybody can be an angel. You don't need wings. You don't need a harp. You don't need a halo. All it takes is the willingness to give kindness to a stranger.
1: At Penn High School in Indiana, the littlest faces get the biggest welcome. During the school's first home football game, seniors giving a warm welcome to incoming kindergartners.
3: Class of 2039!
1: With high fives, hugs, and cheers.
4: My heart was beating so fast because I was excited.
1: Passing the pom-pom to the next generation as those seniors begin their final year. And for 15-year-old Mikkel Jones, a really big day. There he is after finally completing his cancer treatments, ready to ring the bell. But what he didn't know... His best friends, Eduardo, Jose, and Bryce, all travel to celebrate with him.
5: I was really happy and proud for him.
1: The boys met at Sunshine Camp, a program for kids battling cancer earlier this summer. Now, their friendship is stronger than ever.
5: It's really nice to see how much this can impact someone and motivate someone.
6: But there's always light at the end of the tunnel. I have been supported since I first got diagnosed until the end of it.
0: So much goodness and kindness. Our thanks to Jose Diaz-Ballart. Thanks for waking up with early today. I'm Nikki Batiste. Have a great Labor Day. Enjoy the holidays.

0: Right now on Morning News Now, mayhem in Miami. The urgent search for answers in South Florida this morning after an Amazon-branded Boeing cargo plane overshot the runway while landing at Miami International yesterday. The horrifying crash killing five. We have the latest on the federal investigation now underway in just a moment. Also this morning, straight talk. Iran back to playing hardball over access to the vital Strait of Hormuz. Inside the new plans to get around America's naval blockade there in the aftermath of fresh U.S. strikes over the weekend. Back home, it looks like President Trump's Middle East offensive has a few more Republicans souring on support. The chart throb himself, Steve Kornacki, breaking down some brand new NBC polling on the White House. And homeward bound, the great Labor Day travel rush kicking back into high gear this morning as millions head home to usher in the unofficial end of summer. But is Mother Nature making things easy from coast to coast? Angie's got us covered a little later in the hour. Good morning. It is great to be with you on this Labor Day Monday. I'm Jessica Layton in for Joe and Savannah this morning. And we begin this morning with that deadly runway disaster in South Florida, now under investigation. Authorities say five people are dead and five others injured after an Amazon-branded cargo plane crashed after overshooting a runway at Miami International Airport. Video shot right after the crash showing smoke billowing from the crash site. Officials say the Boeing 767 cargo plane arriving from Puerto Rico veered off the runway while landing Sunday afternoon. The plane hit multiple vehicles, bursting into flames before it came to a rest in a field near the airport with its nose resting on the ground.
1: As you may have seen or may have heard, the airplane did strike a couple of vehicles that required a couple of victims that were actually trapped in the vehicles. So a complex extrication with our technical rescue team started to occur.
0: More than 60 Miami-Dade fire rescue units responded to the scene. NBC News correspondent George Solis is following the story for us from Miami. George, good morning.
2: Good morning. You can still see an active police presence here hours after this crash. Five lives tragically lost. Officials saying five others were injured, three of them critical, still at a nearby hospital. Now, according to the FAA, this cargo plane was flying in from Puerto Rico when it tried to land here at MIA. The cargo plane completely bypassing the runway, landing and then eventually crashing into this parking lot, essentially, of like a warehouse district. That immediately leading to some flames. Fire officials saying about 200 firefighters arrived on the scene here to not only try to provide search and rescue, but also contain a fuel leak that had sprung from the cargo plane. They also mentioned trying to get the pilot and co-pilot out. Now, we asked of the five deceased if they were on the plane or on the ground. As we know, this cargo plane branded with Amazon Air hit a few of those vehicles. Officials saying it was too early to make that determination. Now the FAA and the NTSB will be here on the ground doing what they do best, obtaining those data recorder boxes, those black boxes, essentially, to try and figure out what went wrong here. A number of things they're going to be looking at is whether weather played a factor here, whether this was operator error, whether there was anything mechanical. Obviously, the community shaken up by this crash, and as well as all those people that were disrupted on their flights. A number of delays and cancellations as a result of this cargo plane crash. The NTSB chair will be here this morning to provide an update on what went wrong here. Jessica.
0: All right, George, thank you. And for more on this, I want to bring in Jeffrey Needles. He's a retired Air Force fighter pilot and air dominance system expert. Thank you for being here with us this morning. I want to ask you first, what immediately stands out to you about this most recent incident?
3: You know, in aircraft like this, before you land, you run a calculation for expected landing distance as well as approach speed, and that's based off of gross weight of the aircraft. ADS-B data seems to indicate that this airplane landed this airplane was 1 to 200 feet high and 30 to 40 knots faster than expected. So this, by being in that energy state, you're expecting that you're going to land long and fast, and that's going to invalidate all of that landing data. And it's likely that the pilots knew this even a mile out before crossing the threshold of the runway.
0: So when a Boeing 767 overruns a runway during landing, Jeffrey, what are the kinds of things we can expect investigators to look at first?
3: Luckily, the pilots survived, so we're going to be in a position where we can interview the pilots and understand their decision making and their thought processes. And then the obvious things: we're going to pull the flight data recorders off the airplane. They're going to pull the air traffic control recordings and any other recordings that were made, so that that way they can put together a holistic picture of what happened. You know, the big picture or the big goal of any safety investigation is to prevent this sort of event from happening again in the future.
0: Well, it does bring back a recent memory of a recent incident with the Air Canada Express jet back in March that overran the runway in LaGuardia. I know that people are concerned that this is happening way too frequently. I want to ask you about how rare this is and people's safety in general as they decide to fly.
3: You know, indeed, it's still safer to fly on an airplane than it is to cross the street, just walking around in your neighborhood. The fact that there are tens of thousands of flights every single day and that you see one of these events every other year still says a lot about the overall safety of air travel and air cargo in America.
0: Jeffrey Needles, thanks so much for your perspective this morning. We really appreciate it. In news overseas, Iran says it will soon announce a new restricted zone near the Strait of Hormuz, slapping sanctions on vessels that try to get through that area. Iran says it will also announce a new shipping corridor in agreement with that same issue. The effort in an attempt to get around the U.S. naval blockade and comes just a day after the U.S. bombed three Iranian oil tankers. We have Claudio Lavanga standing by to bring us this story, but we'll get to that in a moment. First, we want to go to political news. A campaign stop in Ohio taking a frightening turn. A spokesperson for Amy Action, Ohio's Democratic nominee for governor, says an armed person lunged at the candidate and injured several other people at a fair. The suspect was arrested and law enforcement recovered two handguns and a set of brass knuckles. NBC News Capitol Hill reporter

0: Acton was speaking to a crowd inside of a tent when Havas entered the tent and charged at her before being stopped by security. You see him on your screen. Law enforcement recovered those two handguns, a taser, and a set of brass knuckles after arresting Havas, according to the sheriff. Acton, a physician, actually stayed on site to help an injured person. That's according to a photo shared with NBC News. Acton's spokesperson said that she and her husband are, quote, grateful for the swift and decisive action of law enforcement and are praying for the recovery of those who are injured.
1: Brennan, the Trump administration is making yet another push on mail-in voting, asking the Supreme Court for a third time now to temporarily allow the U.S. Postal Service to have some control over mail-in voting in these upcoming elections. The latest attempt coming just a few days after a federal judge blocked the USPS from doing that exact thing. So, curious, what's the significance of the timing here?
0: Yeah, that's right. President Trump is again asking the Supreme Court to allow his plan to restrict mail-in voting to move forward. And the timing is significant because the midterm elections are actually already underway. North Carolina became the first state to send out mail-in ballots to voters. And that means that it may be too late for President Trump to implement his plan, which would involve directing the U.S. Postal Service to track and potentially reject some mail-in ballots. So it's worth noting that while the president continues to rail against the legitimacy of voting by mail, mail-in ballots are widely used by both Republicans and Democrats alike.
1: And Trump's super PAC is now putting some serious cash behind Texas Senate candidate Ken Paxton. MAGA Incorporated is dropping $10 million in this Texas Senate race, the first major general election ad buy of the midterms. So, Brennan, what does this tell us about the state of that race?
0: That's right. Texas is a must-win state for Republicans if they want to hold their Senate majority. And this $10 million infusion into Paxton's campaign is a huge deal. And it's also interesting timing. There are a lot of Republican candidates around the country who have been asking President Trump to tap into this war chest of money that he has through his super PAC, MAGA Inc., and start investing in key close midterm races like Paxton's. You'll remember that Paxton defeated incumbent Republican Senator John Cornyn in the primary. He did that with President Trump's support. But now there are some Republicans that are expressing concerns publicly that Paxton may have a hard time defeating James Tallarico, the Democrat, in that race because of some of his past controversies. So this money coming at a critical moment for the Paxton campaign, just 57 days out from the midterm elections. Jessica.
1: All right, Brennan Leach, thanks so much. And with less than 2 months until those midterm elections, a new poll by the NBC News Decision Desk shows President Trump's support among Republicans is shrinking. The share of Republicans who strongly approve of the president and how he's handling the war with Iran has dropped sharply in recent months. NBC News chief data analyst Steve Kornacki is breaking down some of those key results of the survey. Steve, good morning.
2: All right, let's dive right in. Remember, this is our Decision Desk poll. It's a little bit different. All adults, not just registered voters, so a bit of a wider net. But clearly here you can see with this survey group here, President Trump's job performance, only 36% say they approve of how he's handling his job as president. And there's been a steady decline in this number in the Decision Desk poll over the last year or so. Early in Trump's second term, it was 45% approval. It has ticked down now nearly 10 points to 36%. Over the last year or a year and a half or so. A big thing driving this, no surprise here, it's the war with Iran. His handling of that, only 31% say they approve of it. Even seeing some cracks here in Trump's base when it comes particularly to this issue. Now, looking ahead to the midterm climate, an issue that's getting more and more attention and focus in our politics is AI. So we dove deep on that as well. Show you a little bit of what we find. It's a lot of anxiety. It's a lot of apprehension here. Are you personally more excited or more worried about AI? Look at this. Overwhelmingly, folks saying they are more worried than excited. And this is bipartisan here. It's more overwhelming with Democrats, 77%, than Republicans, 64%. But those are big numbers in each party. So a lot of apprehension when it comes to AI. And looking more closely at it here, the risk-reward calculation with AI. Asking people about the benefits of it. Are there going to be benefits? And there are folks who say there could be very high. There are folks who say there could be high benefits from it. There's certainly people who don't feel that way. A lot are sort of in the middle. But here's where folks are more clear. What about the risks of AI here? Look at this. Two-thirds, 67% say there are very high or high risks that they see when it comes to AI. Much more on the risk side than on the reward side. There's also this data centers obviously becoming

0: a big issue in a lot of elections here. Would you support one in your local area? 921, that's a combined 31% who say yes, meaning nearly 70% say no, they would not support a data center in their area. That is more acute among Democrats, among self-described progressive Democrats. They're the most likely to say they oppose it. MAGA Republicans are a little bit more mixed. They're about 50-50, but overall that nets out to a lot of opposition to these data centers here. And then asking about schools here, what's the better way to use AI? Prohibit it, not use it at all, or integrate it? And you could see a majority now saying prohibit it. What's notable here is how this issue is sort of in flux. We polled this question a year ago. A year ago, there was majority support for integrating AI. Now it's majority opposition to it. So again, just shows you how this issue, it's a fast developing one, but that apprehension, I think, driving a lot of the politics behind it right now.
1: So interesting, Steve. Thank you. And now let's go back to that news overseas. Iran saying it will soon announce a new restricted zone near the Strait of Hormuz, slapping sanctions on vessels that try to get through the restricted area. Iran says it will also announce a new shipping corridor in agreement with Oman. The effort is an attempt to get around the U.S. naval blockade, and it comes just a day after the U.S. bombed three Iranian oil tankers. NBC News international correspondent Claudio Lavanga is joining us now. Claudio, good morning. So help us understand exactly what Iran is planning to do in the Strait of Hormuz. What are they aiming to achieve with this restricted zone?
2: Good morning, Jessica. Well, this is coming from the secretary of the Iranian Security Council. According to Iranian state media, he said that soon two things will be introduced by Iran. One is a map of approved routes of shipping through the Strait of Hormuz, including, of course, those vital oil tankers. The second one, as you mentioned, is this restricted zone, which he said, the secretary of the Iranian National Council, said that it will begin from where the U.S. blockade area of the Strait of Hormuz begins, and it will expand to a wider area in the Persian Gulf, and said that any ships that will go through this area, so even outside the Strait of Hormuz, will be added to a sanctions list. Now, he didn't say much more than that. There's no details. There's no map yet. So hopefully we'll get more details of that soon, Jessica.
1: And as we mentioned, it comes after yet another round of U.S. strikes over the weekend. What was targeted and why, Claudio?
2: Well, that's right. It all started on Saturday when the U.S. Central Command said that he striked three Iranian oil tankers in the Strait of Hormuz in response to the launch of ballistic missiles by the Islamic Revolutionary Guards of Iran aimed at two U.S. Navy ships in the Strait of Hormuz. Of course, this resumption of military activity in the Strait of Hormuz has also contributed to the rise not only of tensions in the area, but also a rise in oil prices, as we've seen in the markets from early this morning, Jessica.
1: And Claudio, we're also following the situation in Lebanon happening. Lebanese health officials say Israeli strikes killed at least 11 people, and there are children among the dead. That's despite this ceasefire that is supposed to be in place. What are you hearing about that?
2: Yeah, that's right. Well, it's coming from the Lebanese Health Ministry. The ministry says that since early this morning, there were two different strikes from Israel in Lebanon. One that targeted a house in the south of Lebanon in which eight people were killed, including a child and two women. And then in a separate strike in a different area of Lebanon, still in the south, in a parking lot, which killed three more people. That brings the death toll since early today from strikes from Israel in Lebanon to 11, Jessica.
1: All right, Claudio Lavanga with a big wrap-up for us this morning. Thanks so much. And now to the Labor Day travel rush. Millions of Americans heading home today, wrapping up the long holiday weekend. The roads and airports, of course, expected to be packed, with drivers facing record-high Labor Day gas prices and a few weather concerns across parts of the central U.S. NBC News correspondent Ryan Chandler is in Dallas for us this morning. Ryan, good morning. Let's start with what you're seeing. I hope people aren't heading home just yet. It's still early.
3: You know, this may be one of the best times to get home, Jessica, actually. You know, Dallas highways are always crazy. We won't necessarily think this is indicative of what your experience may be, but I don't want to jinx it yet. It's looking pretty good on the highways here and in the airports all across the country. We've been monitoring the delays and cancellations at some major hubs nationwide, and it's tracking pretty normally right now. We have 542 delays at last check and 90 cancellations. That's about to be expected at this time on a busy travel day like this. Miami, of course, after that tragic crash yesterday, is dealing with the most problems at their airport, but still relatively minor impacts expected for weather at other airports throughout the rest of the day, Jessica.
1: And for the millions hitting the road today, what kind of sticker shock are they in for when it comes to the gas prices compared to last Labor Day? I feel like it got better for a few days, and then I was so surprised when I went to fill up yesterday.
3: Yeah, all these drivers are paying a whole lot more than they're used to on Labor Day. In fact, these are the most expensive gas prices ever on a Labor Day weekend, an average of about $4.15 nationwide, capping out at about $5.15. Last month, it was only about $4, and last Labor Day, it was only $3.19. So we're dealing with an average about a dollar more than last year. Certainly a hit to people's wallets as they drive so many miles this holiday weekend, Jessica.
1: And when we consider all the planes, trains, and automobiles, what can you tell travelers they can do to make their trip home a little bit easier today?
3: So TSA says they expect 2.6 million people to travel through checkpoints today alone. So with crowds like that, the tips are the same every time. Get to the airport early. Make sure that you're using pre-check if you can. Know what your next flight may be, so if there's a long delay or a cancellation, you're not put that far out and can get home on another airline or another flight if you can. All of these will just make your travel day a little bit smoother. Hopefully you can get home safe and sound and hit this short work week we have ahead of us full steam ahead, Jessica.
1: Short for some, right, Ryan? Thanks so much. With so much travel today and a new season unofficially starting, let's get a check on your morning news now. Weather meteorologist Angie Lastman joins us now with the latest there. Angie, good morning.
4: Hey there. Good morning. Let's take a look at what we've got going on travel wise today as folks get on the roads or head to the airports. We do have a couple of spots that I would watch across parts of the northern plains. Some strong storms there. I-90, I-94, and then across the parts of the southeast, I-95 and I-10, both locations that you'll likely see some showers, some thunderstorms, some slowdowns on the roadways. Typical kind of airport delays in those locations as well. Atlanta, New Orleans, Minneapolis, possible delays. We'll likely see some of those delays across Florida, places like Orlando and Miami airports. Going to see some shower and thunderstorm activity, especially into the afternoon hours today. Big picture look, we've got those scattered storms I mentioned across parts of the plains and the southeast. That's going to be kind of the general area that we watch over the next 2 days, really. We've got this front working into parts of the Midwest tomorrow. The risk for severe weather is going to be on the low end as folks get back to work, so not too worried about that. And even today, it's really kind of a small area that we're looking at for the stronger storms to develop, but there could still be some general thunderstorms across these locations. By the time this is all said and done through at least Tuesday, we'll pick up maybe an inch or 2 inches in some of these spots across parts of the plains and the southeast. Otherwise, we're looking fairly dry for other locations across the country. It's just those two spots. Then we head out to the Pacific, where we've still got Hurricane Lowell, Category 3 right now. Just a kind of a healthy-looking storm as it's expected to pass just to the west of Hawaii here as we get through at least late today and into tomorrow. Notice it kind of does a loop-de-loop as it weakens. But we do have those hurricane warnings up for the western islands of Hawaii as we look for the potential for anywhere from 10 to 15 inches of rain possible. Those localized amounts will be on the higher end, but again, places like Honolulu and Hanalei are going to be the spots that we'll watch for that. We've also got Tropical Storm Marie, 65 mile per hour winds, and moving northwest at 8 miles per hour. That's going to bring some rough surf to our friends in Southern California. We'll see maybe 6 to even 10 foot waves for folks there. Otherwise, indirect impacts only. We're not expecting this system to work its way closer to the coast. It'll just be some of that kind of erosion at the beaches and the dangerous swells and rip currents that we see across that location through the next couple of days. Back to you.
1: All right, Angie, thank you. Much more to come on this hour of Morning News Now, including where Lindsay Clancy's legal saga could go from here after a mistrial was declared by the judge. First, though, after the break, inside Ukraine's big bet on drone warfare amid a fresh push from President Trump's envoys to bring an end to its years-long standoff with Russia. That's coming up next. Stay with us.

0: We're back with more overseas news and the latest in the war between Russia and Ukraine. President Trump's envoy, Steve Witkoff, and his son-in-law, Jared Kushner, traveled to Kyiv for the first time on Sunday, just a day after meeting with President Putin in Moscow. They're hoping to bring new life to the efforts to end this 4.5-year-long war. It comes as Russian ballistic missiles continue to pummel the country. But despite these devastating attacks, Ukraine is making its mark with drones. NBC News chief international correspondent Richard Engel brings us a rare look at a Ukrainian workshop where soldiers are building these crucial weapons.
1: Russia on Friday targeted Ukraine's main intelligence headquarters in central Kyiv with a drone. Russia is striking Kyiv with an intensity not seen since the start of the war. Ukrainian commanders tell us 95% of the war is now being fought with drones. We were given exclusive access to a secret drone workshop near the Russian border, run by Ukraine's 9th Brigade. The soldiers here soup up their drones to make them more lethal and harder to stop. The commander, codenamed Bullet, worked in construction before the war. This is our blacksmith shop, where we bring death to the Russian enemy, he tells me.
2: Who taught you how to do this?
1: War has taught us technology. When something doesn't work out, we find a solution, he says. They can churn out about 120 attack drones in this workshop every day.
3: And this is what one of the modern Ukrainian drones looks like after these soldiers have finished customizing it. It's not operated by remote control, which can easily be jammed. Instead, believe it or not, inside this canister is about 15 miles of fiber optic cable, and the fiber optic cable comes out of the back, stays attached to the pilot, and the only way to jam the drone, to stop it, is to actually cut the cable. On top here, an explosive is mounted, and in the front is the detonator. The Ukrainians call it the mustache. It's very crude, and when the drone hits its target, these two metal cables connect, complete the circuit, and the entire thing blows up.
1: This is not a state secret. Russian drones are very similar. And whichever side innovates the fastest could end up winning the war. Richard Engel, NBC News, Kharkiv.
0: Sailors on the USS Abraham Lincoln are now back on the open ocean and heading for home after taking some much-needed downtime in Thailand this week. It was the crew's first break in months since the U.S. war with Iran has forced them into this record-long deployment. NBC News senior national security correspondent Courtney Cuby spoke exclusively with the service members on just how much that port call meant to them.
4: After being at sea for nearly 300 days, the sailors and Marines from the USS Abraham Lincoln are finally getting a break.
5: What has been the best part about being on shore leave?
6: The food's much better.
7: It's so good to see the sun.
6: Seeing greenery, like the trees around us now, is like something I like a lot and haven't seen much of for all of this year.
4: The Lincoln spent months assigned to the war with Iran, conducting daily combat operations. The war made getting supplies on the ship impossible at times, leaving sailors without mail and fresh fruits and vegetables while working long hours day after day. Petty Officer Third Class Christopher Bell has deployed twice on the Lincoln. The last time was in 2024 to the Middle East.
8: When I was on the last one, I definitely thought that that was like the worst it could get. This one proved me wrong in many ways.
4: Including the extended time at sea, which raised concerns about the crew's mental health.
8: Having that much time out at sea, especially without any port calls, is like very grueling and taxing. The way that the crew has proven resilient and the stick-to-itiveness of everybody getting through this is impressive.
4: The ship's fun boss plans events on and off the Lincoln to help relieve stress.
9: We just strive to improve the mental health of our sailors and Marines on the crew by providing activities.
4: Like this soccer game against the local professional team in Pattaya, Thailand, or visiting an elephant sanctuary.
10: Did you think you'd be kissing an elephant today?
11: No.
10: or he would kiss you back?
11: No, I'd never thought of that.
0: Not on the bingo card. Well, our thanks to Courtney Cuby for that report. It should take about 2 to 3 weeks for the USS Lincoln to cross the Pacific and arrive at its home port in San Diego. Coming up, all the legal drama surrounding Lindsey Clancy isn't over yet. But after a mistrial was ultimately declared by the judge, where does the case go from here? We're taking a closer look up next.

0: Welcome back. This morning, the legal saga surrounding Lindsay Clancy continues. The Massachusetts mom's high-profile murder trial ending in a dramatic mistrial on Friday after nearly 6 weeks of testimony and 7 days of deliberations. The jury told the judge it could not reach a unanimous verdict, even after being sent back twice to keep trying. Clancy's defense then made a last-minute bid to remove a holdout juror, taking what fight all the way to the state's highest court. That effort, though, failed, and the judge declared a mistrial. NBC News correspondent Valerie Castro has more.
1: It is with a heavy heart that we report we are unable to come to a unanimous decision.
2: After more than a week of deliberations, the judge revealing that the jury in the Lindsay Clancy murder case was at a stalemate.
1: I'm going to declare a mistrial.
2: The defense desperately appealing to the Massachusetts Supreme Court to intervene and remove the one juror believed to be standing in the way of an acquittal. That motion ultimately denied. Clancy's defense attorney outraged.
3: I hope that guy can sleep well at night.
2: The polarizing case gripped the nation for weeks, drawing people to the courthouse in Massachusetts, many wearing pink in support of Clancy. The 36-year-old admitted to killing her three young children in 2023 before trying to take her own life, leaving her partially paralyzed and in a wheelchair. The question at hand, did Clancy know she was committing a criminal act, or was the violence fueled by a postpartum psychosis? Clancy at times overcome with emotion during the five-week trial. Patrick Clancy, her ex-husband, who called 911 after finding the children, testifying about his wife's mental state.
4: She said she heard a man's voice telling her that if she didn't do it now, she would lose her chance or something like that.
2: Prosecutors arguing Lindsay Clancy sent him out for errands while she committed the crime.
5: You know it was deliberate premeditation because of the way she killed them and the way they died.
2: Her defense team holding up the bag of medication Clancy was prescribed, arguing the cocktail of drugs clouded her already fragile mental state, calling it a failure by the medical system.
3: She was reaching out for help, and she was not getting it.
2: Postpartum psychosis is rare, affecting an estimated 1 to 2 out of every 1,000 women. Hallucinations, delusions, and manic episodes can range in severity and last for months.
6: It was a stunning verdict, even by Texas standards.
2: 25 years ago, a similar case gripped the country. Andrea Yates confessed to drowning her 5 children in Texas. Her murder conviction later overturned on appeal. In a retrial, a Texas jury found her not guilty by reason of insanity. Her attorneys arguing she suffered from severe postpartum psychosis and believed killing her children would save them from hell. To this day, she remains in a state mental hospital. The question now for Lindsay Clancy, will prosecutors bring her to trial once again? The district attorney, noncommittal.
7: This is and has been and always will be about getting justice and making sure that we do not forget Cora Dawson, a little Cal.
2: Clancy's attorney says she is ready for a retrial.
3: Lindsay is very, very, very strong. She is a very, very intelligent young woman, very emotionally invested. And just a tragic, she's a classic example of a tragic person.
0: Our thanks to Valerie Castro for that report. Clancy remains under psychiatric care at a state hospital in Massachusetts while the next steps in her case are decided. So what are they? For more on what could happen next for Lindsay Clancy, NBC News legal analyst Angela Senadella joins me now. Angela, good morning. The ball is now in the hands of the DA. Walk us through what happens next and what options prosecutors have at the moment.
8: Good morning. So you are absolutely correct. The ball is now in the hands of the district attorney. So there are really three options here. The first is to go forth and retry this case with a brand new jury. And all signs seem to indicate that's really where this district attorney is heading. Now, option two is some sort of a plea deal that both sides agree to. Now, look, this is a little different because it would require both sides to come to the table, both sides to come to an agreement. And then the third option on the table is just for this district attorney to decide not to retry the case. So he does not have to retry it. There's also this outside option in this case where the defense attorney has asked the judge to review the evidence and review what happened and then possibly just acquit Lindsay himself. But that is an outside shot. The bar is super high and really unlikely, I believe, to be met here.
0: Angela, this is a case where it seems as though Lindsey Clancy was very close to being acquitted. We know it was 11-1. There were reports at the end of last week that this holdout juror was blatantly disregarding the law in terms of reasonable doubt. So at this point, are there political considerations for the DA?
8: Yeah, so the district attorney, as you just noted, is elected, right? So there's always political considerations, but under the radar, meaning no district attorney will ever really acknowledge those political considerations and say that they are making a decision one way or the other. But I think there's two ways to look at this. First, there's a political consideration surrounding the discussion of mothers and postpartum psychosis and whether or not Lindsey Clancy herself is the real victim here, which seems to be, you know, there's so much sentiment around that online. But then second is the question always of government resources. And if already there was this 11-1 split the first time around, if they are going to follow the same blueprint again the next time around, does that make sense as a use of government resources, Jess?
0: On Friday, an attorney for Clancy's ex-husband, Patrick, said this in a statement. We want to show you the prospect of reliving this tragedy through another trial is extraordinarily painful for Patrick and for his family and for all of us. So how much could the wishes of Patrick and the family factor into the decision about whether to try the case again?
8: So the district attorney in a case like this does not represent the family, right? Or even the victims directly. The district attorney represents the Commonwealth, the people, the public. So whereas a district attorney will usually take into consideration the wishes of the family and the perspective and the opinion, especially in a high profile case like this, where his words have already just resonated across the country, it is likely they will be taken into consideration, but it's never controlling. Meaning, again, this is up to the district, the discretion of the district attorney, and he will decide based on a number of factors, Patrick Clancy's wishes just being one of them.
0: If prosecutors do decide to try again, how quickly could we see a new trial happen? Are we talking months or much longer? And sort of in that same question, is there any chance of a plea bargain at this point?
8: Yeah, so I think a chance of a plea bargain is almost always there, especially in a case like this, where there seems to be so much public discussion online. I think with this 11-1 split, it would really be unreasonable for the district attorney to not even consider a plea bargain. And usually you'll see these things even happening in parallel, meaning a district attorney might publicly say, this must be avenged. There's no way that we would consider a plea, but then behind doors start to consider a plea. So that seems very possible here. In terms of a timeline, many different things could happen, and trials are obviously often delayed. But in this case, the judge seemed really wanting to move this forward quickly and suggested even retrying starting this fall. So we could see movement happening here just around the corner, Jess.
0: With so much talk about this case and the implications we see on maternal health and mental health, I mean, this is something that everyone I know has been talking about for days. In the case of a new trial, could they even realistically seat an impartial jury in Plymouth County, or are we talking about a change of venue?
8: So this is a question we discuss often with almost every sort of a high profile case like this. But remember that the bar is not just whether or not no possible juror member has ever heard of this case, because I think in a case like this, that probably is going to be an impossible bar. But the question is just whether or not it is possible to have an impartial jury, meaning jurors who are able to put aside their prior biases or what they know about the case or their prior preformed opinions and move forward in a way that is unbiased. And I think that's generally always possible. Also, the standard for change of venue is pretty high. So I think it is possible we will see this case retried here, Jess.
0: All right, Angela Sanadella, so much perspective on this very important case that everyone's still talking about. Thank you for being here. Now we have an urgent health update. Officials in Pennsylvania confirming that an infant is among those who have died in a growing measles outbreak. It comes as measles cases nationwide have hit their highest level in decades. NBC News correspondent George Solis has more.
9: a coroner in Lancaster County, Pennsylvania, confirming a six-week-old infant died from measles as cases of the highly contagious virus soar in the state and nationwide.
10: We knew with certainty the child had measles.
9: It's unclear whether the child was born with measles or contracted it after birth. The county, noting the baby girl, also had what's known as Amish lethal microcephaly, a rare and severe genetic disorder typically found in Amish communities that leads to babies being born with small heads and underdeveloped brains. Measles outbreaks in the state soaring to more than 570 in recent months. Across the country, cases now top more than 3,000, according to the CDC, the highest level since the early 1990s. The agency has not reported any deaths so far this year.
11: I think people don't remember how sick or dead that virus can make you. We have doctors in our hospital now that we're admitting children with measles who've never seen a case of measles before.
9: A months-long NBC News data investigation uncovering a dangerous backslide in vaccination rates in a vast majority of counties across the country. Health officials concerned there may be no end in sight and that case counts could grow even higher with 4 months left in the year.
11: Maybe more children have to suffer, more children have to be hospitalized, and more children have to die before we realize that this is enough and we stand up for the children in this country and we have the powers that be stand up for the children in this country, but that hasn't happened yet.
12: In November, a group within the World Health Organization will meet to determine whether the U.S. has lost its measles elimination status, which health experts warn could indicate a loss of faith in the country's ability to control outbreaks.
0: Our thanks to George Solis for that report. Coming up, the end of an era over at the WNBA, what the future may hold after its longtime commissioner leaves her post at the end of this year. That's up next on Morning News Now.

0: stepped down after All-Star Weekend a couple of months ago. But this is, you know, this is a talking point. This is something that we will have to discuss. And obviously discussing her legacy for these past 8 years is important as we look forward to who the new commissioner will be.
1: You talked about if you've been paying any attention to what's been going on, and that sort of leads me into this question. With many sports executives around the world, the leadership did not come without its critics. Can you describe how you think her legacy will be remembered among the players, the fans, and really just the league as a whole?
0: Yeah, look, Kathy Engelbert oversaw the largest period of growth that we have ever seen in the WNBA. Salary caps grew 400% in the last 8 years. She oversaw two different collective bargaining agreements. The most recent one saw the first ever $1 million salaries, and she does deserve a lot of credit for that. She is also getting a lot of criticism, rightfully, for being out of touch with the players, for not protecting them enough is the biggest criticism, probably, especially when it comes to online hate and abuse and real threats that these players do get. One big major point of debate is this new $3.1 billion media deal that the WNBA struck with its TV partners. A lot of people have reported that it wasn't actually her that was involved at the highest level in those negotiations. It was some of her deputies, and in particular, NBA Commissioner Adam Silver.
1: You know, that when we take a step back, there's no denying the WNBA has seen such impressive growth during Engelbert's tenure with massive TV and in-person audiences at these games. What more can you tell us about how much you have seen women's basketball really explode in popularity since she took the job?
0: Yeah, I think you actually have to go back before she took the job. If you go back to 2014, you see steady growth and pretty unprecedented growth in viewership numbers every year except for 2017. I think one of the things that Engelbert does need to have credit for is overseeing the rocky period in 2020 with the pandemic that every sports league had to navigate. And she did quite a good job smoothing that over. But this is growth in women's sports. This is growth in interest in the W that really does predate her. And she also, I will say, has helped expand the league to the 18 teams. I saw your graphic just there by 2030. So, you know, there is a mixed feeling about the financial impact that she has had on this league versus where that interest was already coming from.
1: So do we have any idea what direction the league could go next? Are there any names being considered early or maybe some early favorites to land the role?
0: I will say that I have had a lot of off the record conversations about this past weekend. There are some names that are being thrown out that I think are interesting, but might not actually pan out. One very interesting name is Swin Cash. She is a former W player herself. She is the current senior vice president at the New Orleans Pelicans, which is an NBA team. There are some names that are ridiculous, frankly. I think Michelle Obama is a name that is being thrown out. So I feel like some people are just naming women. What I can tell you is it will be a Fortune 500 person or a woman that is currently in executive leadership at a league.
1: So interesting. Kavitha Davidson, thanks so much. And sticking with sports, it takes a special touch to keep America's iconic baseball diamonds looking nice and game ready. NBC Nightly News anchor Tom Yamas got a chance to meet the first woman in MLB history to be named as the head groundskeeper for a team, and check out what goes on behind the mound.
2: What I love about America, baseball. And our freedoms that we love here, freedom to do what you want, freedom to be who you want.
3: Heather Nabosny didn't set out to be a trailblazer.
4: If you can let them rake up to here just to get the grass out.
3: But the MLB groundskeeper is also a groundbreaker. At 28 years old, Nabosny became the first woman in Major League Baseball history to be named head groundskeeper, a job she's held for nearly three decades. Yes.
2: I didn't have the gender thing in my mind, truthfully, getting the job. I just want to be a groundskeeper. I want to be a Major League groundskeeper.
3: The Michigan native grew up loving the outdoors, mowing her parents' lawn on their 1939 Ford tractor, eventually working her way up to area baseball diamonds.
5: Oh, there she goes!
3: Then, in 1999, she got the call up from her hometown team, the Detroit Tigers.
2: I just couldn't believe it. Kid from Milford, Michigan, you know, becoming the head groundskeeper, which was, I mean, it was a dream.
6: He swings as a long drive to right, and
3: Suddenly, some of the 1984 world champion Detroit Tigers she grew up idolizing from the stands,
6: he's got it, the Tigers,
3: were back at games standing right beside her.
2: Alan Trammell and Lou Whitaker, all these famous guys that I saw as a kid, are part of the coaching staff at one point or another during my tenure here. I just have to pinch myself.
3: Nabosny and her crew work hard.
2: Batter's box looks great.
3: They're responsible for fertilizing, watering, and manicuring the field. And
7: the tarp being rolled out onto the diamond here.
3: They keep that diamond protected in bad weather.
2: Storms, lightning, wind, got to get that thing secured and protect the games. Our calendar's pretty tight, as you can see.
3: Now in her 28th season with the Tigers, she's among the first and the last on the field.
2: Every time before homestand starts, I always look out and go, wow, look what you guys did.
3: Her love for America's pastime has never been stronger.
2: Every little kid that comes to a game wants a ball, and they remember that for the rest of their lives. I just feel like, of all sports, baseball is America.
1: Our thanks to Tom Yamas for that story. And the Tigers are back in action later today. They face the Minnesota Twins at Comerica Park. If you have seen the Pixar movie Hoppers, you'll remember it tells the story of a girl who tries to save the beavers in her town from the impacts of overdevelopment. Well, in California, a group of volunteers are doing it for real. NBC News correspondent Brad Hicks reports.
8: Dylan Williams is a beaver believer.
9: They're a very important part of the ecosystem.
8: So he's headed to boot camp for the Beaver Corps.
10: We're training beaver coexistence practitioners to be out in the field implementing beaver coexistence across all of North America.
11: This is so great to have you all out here.
8: These are all students in the program, and for many, today will be their first big test in the field.
12: I'm feeling excited.
8: It's exciting because we're beginning to understand how vital water storage in beaver ponds and wetlands is, both for mitigating floods and droughts and for fire breaks.
13: The beaver ponds are acre for acre as valuable as coral reefs or rainforests.
8: But not everyone feels the beaver love.
14: California has beaver. We're so lucky. And yet beavers start messing around in streams and creeks and cutting down neighbors' trees, and humans can get really frustrated.
8: So California is funding a program to help people get along with beavers.
15: In order to actually have successful beaver coexistence, we need professionals that know how to do it right. So we're training 30 people.
8: After 50 hours of online study, the students are ready to build and install a big leveling device. So this pond won't flood nearby human homes, but will still be deep enough to be a beaver home.
16: And actually be able to put it into action today gives more confidence in myself and my ability to do this back home.
8: Once they've done four installations, they'll be certified. Anyone can join the Beaver Corps. There are no prerequisites.
17: It takes, you know, it just takes the willingness to do it.
8: And lots of opportunities.
18: All right, here we go.
10: We'd like to have a practitioner within 2 hours of any landowner who has a beaver-human conflict.
8: In El Dorado County, California, Brad Hicks reporting.
1: Coming up, the 100-year-old showing us how age is just a number, whether it's volunteering in her local food pantry or even bowling. We'll have her story when we come back. Stay with us.

0: Finally, this hour, we want to introduce you to a very special woman. Margaret Lyons started volunteering at her community assistance center at age 96. And 4 years later, no plans to quit. Reporter Caitlin Ross from our station in Atlanta has her amazing story.
1: Some people retire into a rocking chair.
2: Okay, these go here.
1: Margaret Lyons found a volunteer shift.
2: Doing something for others, helping others. There we go.
1: At the Community Assistance Center, there's always something to do.
2: All stocked up. Ready to go.
1: And Margaret is happy to do it.
2: You have to keep going. You can't sit down. One more.
1: And just how long has she been going?
2: I never think about that. Oh, it's 100.
1: Margaret celebrated her 100th birthday right here at the center. Surrounded by the people, she spends so much of her time helping. Her daughter Nancy says that's just who she is.
3: Always positive, always smiling, always moving, always wanting to help others.
2: There we go. All right, got it.
1: Her commitment to helping others started long before that birthday celebration.
4: You know, she started volunteering at CAC when she was 96 years old. So can you imagine, you know, sitting at home at 96 and, hey, I need something to do.
1: And finding something to do has never been a problem for Margaret.
2: I've always bowled all my life. I started bowling when I was in high school.
1: These days, she's still stepping up to the lane every Tuesday, lining up her shot and sending that ball toward the pins.
3: Yeah, good. Very good. She's been bowling for 82 years.
1: After 82 years on the lanes.
2: Oh, that was so good.
1: Margaret has learned that a good game takes more than just a good roll.
2: Concentration. You can't have your mind wandering this way or that way.
1: Maybe that's the secret. Stay focused, keep moving, and find something that brings you joy.
2: Eat well, sleep well, and help others.
0: Not eating well or sleeping well over here. Thanks to Caitlin Ross for that heartwarming story. And that does it for this hour of Morning News Now. The news continues right now.

0: Good morning. It is great to be with you on this Labor Day. I'm Jessica Layton, in for Joe and Savannah. Right now on Morning News Now, deadly crash. At least five people killed after an Amazon-branded cargo plane overshoots the runway in Miami and bursts into flames. What we know about the fiery disaster this morning as this investigation just gets underway. That crash coming in the middle of the Labor Day holiday weekend. Authorities are now warning travelers expect delays and cancellations at airports as more than 2 million people prepare to fly today. And it's not just the skies expected to be busy. Millions of drivers are hitting the roads despite these soaring gas prices. More on that and how you can beat the traffic today. Also this morning, officials in Ohio are investigating another possible case of political violence. Authorities say an armed man lunged at a Democratic gubernatorial candidate at a local fair. We'll tell you what we're learning about the incident and the suspect who is now in custody. Plus, fired or not, just days after Fox News said it parted ways with Maria Bartiromo, the longtime host is now pushing back against reports saying she was sacked by the station. We'll have more on that escalating dispute. Lot to get to on this Labor Day holiday, but we begin with that deadly crash at Miami International Airport as federal investigators now work to try to figure out what went wrong. Authorities say five people were killed and several others injured after that Amazon-branded cargo plane overran the runway while landing Sunday afternoon. It struck several vehicles before coming to a stop near a parking lot. The crash prompting a ground stop at the airport, causing widespread flight delays and cancellations. NBC News correspondent George Solis joins us from Miami. George, good morning.
1: An investigation is underway this morning after this stunning scene at Miami International Airport.
2: Looks like we have an aircraft overran the runway.
1: An Amazon-branded cargo plane veering off the runway and smashing into cars before bursting into flames Sunday afternoon.
3: Yo!
1: The plane coming to rest on its belly near a roadway and warehouses.
4: Guys, the plane's on fire. Plane's on fire. Put your game faces on.
1: First responders surrounding the aircraft. Authorities say at least five people were killed and a handful of others were seriously injured. It's not clear yet if the victims were on the plane or on the ground.
5: The airplane did strike a couple of vehicles that required a couple of victims that were actually trapped in the vehicles.
1: Here, you can see the plane landing moments before impact. A nearby truck driver witnessed the crash.
6: So you could feel the shake. You could see the smoke coming out, the flames. It just felt like a couple of feet away from us.
1: The first order of business for investigators: get the aircraft's flight data recorder and cockpit voice recorder.
7: The NTSB is going to look at why this airplane overran the runway it was landing on, runway 30. Was it because it was too fast or too high, or did it touch down in the wrong space?
1: The FAA says the Boeing 767 cargo plane, operated by 21 Air, departed from San Juan, Puerto Rico before landing in Miami. Hi. Officials say more than 200 first responders arrived to begin rescue operations, including attempting to reach the pilot and co-pilot in the cockpit.
8: We got a little bit closer so you can see the cargo plane here. You can see the Primera on the side, the number of fire personnel. You might be able to see even the burn marks there on the side of the plane.
1: In a statement, Amazon saying in part, "We are heartbroken to learn that five people lost their lives. Our deepest sympathies go out to the families, loved ones, and all those affected by this devastating loss."
0: And that disruption in Miami comes on what's already expected to be a very busy day for travelers nationwide as millions of Americans head home from the long Labor Day weekend. NBC News correspondent Ryan Chandler has the latest there.
9: As Labor Day travelers get ready to make their way home, a weekend of severe storms threaten to slow their trips down. With dangerous storm surge flooding homes and roadways in Southern California and Louisiana, creating tough travel conditions. But for drivers, that's not the only bump in the road. Gas prices are still at record highs.
10: $4.09.
9: The national average, now around $4.15 a gallon. The highest prices at the pump have ever been on Labor Day, and about a dollar more than they were this time last year.
11: I just filled up and it was almost $80.
9: To save, experts say avoid filling up at gas stations near major highways where prices tend to be higher, and try to avoid peak traffic which can slow you down. Roads are expected to be busiest today between 2 and 5 p.m., with I-90 into Seattle and I-93 between Boston and Manchester expected to see the most return congestion. And the skies will be crowded too.
3: This has been crazy.
9: TSA officers preparing to screen more than 2.6 million passengers today alone. Some travelers prolonging the already extended weekend to avoid the crowds.
10: We don't want to be in the rush on Monday with everybody else, so we just extended, took an extra day.
9: And while weather impacts on flight schedules are expected to be minimal, experts advise delays and cancellations for any reason can have major ripple effects during the busy holiday, like the Amazon cargo plane crash in Miami.
12: Weather or some sort of issue could occur at an airport that you're flying through or even to that could cause some delays. So we always want travelers to be on the offense, having that fallback flight in mind, giving themselves extra time to get to the airport.
9: All to ensure a smooth return from summer's unofficial send-off.
0: Our thanks to Ryan Chandler for that report. Now let's get a closer look at what to expect this week when it comes to the weather. Here's NBC meteorologist Angie Lastman with that. Angie, good morning.
13: Hey there. Good morning. Let's take a look at what we've got going on travel wise today as folks get on the roads or head to the airports. We do have a couple of spots that I would watch across parts of the northern plains. Some strong storms there. I-90, I-94, and then across the parts of the southeast, I-95 and I-10, both locations that you'll likely see some showers, some thunderstorms, some slowdowns on the roadways. Typical kind of airport delays in those locations as well. Atlanta, New Orleans, Minneapolis, possible delays. We'll likely see some of those delays across Florida, places like Orlando and Miami airports. Going to see some shower and thunderstorm activity, especially into the afternoon hours today. Big picture look, we've got those scattered storms I mentioned across parts of the plains and the southeast. That's going to be kind of the general area that we watch over the next 2 days, really. We've got this front working into parts of the Midwest tomorrow. The risk for severe weather is going to be on the low end as folks get back to work, so not too worried about that. And even today, it's really kind of a small area that we're looking at for the stronger storms to develop, but there could still be some general thunderstorms across these locations. By the time this is all said and done through at least Tuesday, we'll pick up maybe 1 or 2 inches in some of these spots across parts of the plains and the southeast. Otherwise, we're looking fairly dry for other locations across the

0: to be the spots that we'll watch for that. We've also got Tropical Storm Marie, 65 mile per hour winds and moving northwest at 8 miles per hour. That's going to bring some rough surf to our friends in Southern California. We'll see maybe 6 to even 10 foot waves for folks there. Otherwise, indirect impacts only. We're not expecting this system to work its way closer to the coast. It'll just be some of that kind of erosion at the beaches and the dangerous swells and rip currents that we see across that location through the next couple of days. Back to you.
1: All right, Angie, thank you. And turning now to a chilling incident on the campaign trail in Ohio, where authorities say an armed man rushed toward gubernatorial candidate Amy Acton as she spoke at a local fair. Several people were injured in the chaos before the suspect was arrested. Acton was not hurt. NBC News correspondent Maggie Vespa joins us now with the latest on this. Maggie, good morning.
2: Jessica, good morning. The local sheriff now IDing the man who they say lunged at Dr. Amy Acton, a Democrat running against former GOP presidential candidate Vivek Ramaswamy. This attack drawing condemnation from across the political spectrum in what appears to be just the latest example in a growing pattern of violence.
3: Concern growing this morning after a frightening attack on Ohio gubernatorial candidate Dr. Amy Acton. She was speaking at a fair near Youngstown Sunday when authorities say 38-year-old Patrick Havas began pushing his way through the crowd before lunging toward Dr. Acton. Her campaign says security stopped him from reaching the candidate, but several bystanders were injured. The extent of those injuries unclear. Authorities say Havas, whose motive is unknown, was carrying 2 handguns, a set of brass knuckles, and a taser, although none of the weapons were brandished during the incident.
4: An armed individual came barreling through the crowd, pushing people out of the way, actually knocked down a couple of senior citizens and elderly people in the crowd right in front of Dr. Acton.
3: Acton's campaign writing in a statement, they're praying for the recovery of those injured. This kind of violence has no place in Ohio. Her opponent, former GOP presidential candidate Vivek Ramaswamy, also blasted the thwarted attack, adding candidates should be able to meet with voters without having to worry about threats or violence. It's just the latest in a frightening pattern of political violence, up more than 30% between 2024 and 2025, according to one analysis from Princeton. Among other instances, multiple assassination attempts on President Trump's life, a gunman's attempt to storm this year's White House Correspondents' Dinner, the near bombing of New York Mayor Zohran Mamdani's home back in March, and last year's fatal shooting of 2 Democratic state lawmakers in Minnesota. Now, an Ohio fair, the latest apparent target of political violence in America.
2: And back to this Ohio incident, it's not clear if the suspect has an attorney, but jail records show he is being held right now on 2 counts of assault and 1 of disorderly conduct, with official charges expected soon. Jessica.
1: All right, Maggie, thanks so much. A new poll by the NBC News Decision Desk shows President Trump's support among Republicans is shrinking. The share of Republicans who strongly approve of the president and how he has handled the war with Iran has dropped sharply in recent months. NBC News chief data analyst Steve Kornacki is breaking down some of those key results. Steve.
5: All right, let's dive right in. Remember, this is our Decision Desk poll. It's a little bit different. All adults, not just registered voters, so a bit of a wider net. But clearly here you can see with this survey group here, President Trump's job performance, only 36% say they approve of how he's handling his job as president. And there's been a steady decline in this number in the Decision Desk poll over the last year or so. Early in Trump's second term, it was 45% approval. It has ticked down now nearly 10 points to 36%. Over the last year or a year and a half or so. A big thing driving this, no surprise here, it's the war with Iran. His handling of that, only 31% say they approve of it, even seeing some cracks here in Trump's base when it comes particularly to this issue. Now, looking ahead to the midterm climate, an issue that's getting more and more attention and focus in our politics is AI. So we dove deep on that as well. Show you a little bit of what we find. It's a lot of anxiety. It's a lot of apprehension here. Are you personally more excited or more worried about AI? Look at this. Overwhelmingly, folks saying they are more worried than excited. And this is bipartisan here. It's more overwhelming with Democrats, 77%, than Republicans, 64%. But those are big numbers in each party. So a lot of apprehension when it comes to AI. And looking more closely at it here, the risk-reward calculation with AI. Asking people about the benefits of it. Are there going to be benefits? And there are folks who say there could be very high. There are folks who say there could be high benefits from it. There's certainly people who don't feel that. that way. A lot are sort of in the middle. But here's where folks are more clear. What about the risks of AI? Here, look at this.

0: Third, 67% say there are very high or high risks that they see when it comes to AI, much more on the risk side than on the reward side. There's also this data centers, obviously becoming a big issue in a lot of elections here. Would you support one in your local area? 921, that's a combined 31% who say yes, meaning nearly 70% say no, they would not support a data center in their area. That is more acute among Democrats, among self-described progressive Democrats. They're the most likely to say they oppose it. MAGA Republicans are a little bit more mixed. They're about 50-50, but overall that nets out to a lot of opposition to these data centers here. And then asking about schools here, what's the better way to use AI? Prohibit it, not use it at all, or integrate it. And you can see a majority now saying prohibit it. What's notable here is how this issue is sort of in flux. We polled this question a year ago. A year ago, there was majority support for integrating AI. Now it's majority opposition to it. So again, just shows you how this issue, it's a fast developing one, but that apprehension, I think, driving a lot of the politics behind it right now.
1: All right, Steve, thanks so much. This morning, we are continuing to get staggering scenes out of Nepal in the wake of that catastrophic flooding. The death toll there has now surpassed more than 1,300 people. That's according to the Nepal Disaster Agency. And after days of tireless efforts to find survivors, new videos show the ongoing rescues that are taking place among all the destruction. NBC News international correspondent Janice Mackey Frayer has been following this story for us and has the latest. Janice, good morning.
2: Jessica, good morning. Nearly 2 weeks after the catastrophic flood, we were given rare access to Tibet to see the damage there. This was a first for China's government. Our access was very tightly controlled, while across the border in Nepal, some remarkable stories of survival.
3: At the border here, almost nothing is left. Concrete and rebar from what were once buildings in the area jut from the mud. As Chinese search teams scour the ruins for hundreds of people still missing, including 18 Americans.
4: Where I am is where the border building used to be. And just over there was where the CCTV camera was that caught the first images of what happened.
3: The wave of ice and debris striking the five-story building at over 40 miles per hour, showing just how little time people there had to react to the fast-moving disaster. In Nepal, names and faces of the missing still covering walls. Even as the window for finding survivors narrows, there have been some astonishing moments of hope, including this weekend when a 64-year-old woman was rescued from the mud and debris alive. Her family believed she was dead, but she survived for 10 days in a narrow pocket of air, trapped below her collapsed home. And another miraculous rescue. This man pulled from a tunnel at a hydropower plant, the third rescuers have freed from tunnels in recent days. Nearly 2 weeks after the disaster, thousands are still unaccounted for.
2: Rescue efforts in Nepal are doubling down on those tunnels at hydropower plants. 900 workers believed to still be trapped. While on the Tibet side, Chinese search teams told us they've been finding personal belongings, nearly 1,000 items so far, and that they will keep digging to find the missing. Jessica?
1: Those images just more and more heartbreaking. Janice, thank you. Now to the high-profile departure of Fox business anchor Maria Bartiromo, an attorney for the longtime host, now denying that she was fired from the network, calling those reports untrue. NBC News correspondent Liz Kreutz has the latest here.
5: Good Sunday morning, everyone. Welcome to Sunday Morning Futures. I'm Maria Bartiromo.
6: She's been a fixture on Fox News for more than a decade, and now conservative business anchor Maria Bartiromo is herself the center of the story, as her attorney disputes reports of her alleged termination from Fox. In a statement saying the irresponsible reports that Bartiromo was fired or no longer an employee of Fox are absolutely and unequivocally false, adding, make no mistake, we have the receipts and witnesses. On Thursday, Fox News Media announced without giving a reason that the anchor was no longer with the network. Later, multiple media outlets reported that she was fired for sharing internal guidance from Fox management with the White House, reports NBC News has not independently verified.
7: Really a tough one for investors.
6: Bartiromo, a financial TV icon who spent decades at CNBC, is one of Fox Network's most recognizable anchors, even playing herself in movies.
8: Must tell you, your show is a big, big hit in the can.
9: Oh, you watched it in prison.
6: In recent years, she's also become a vocal supporter of President Trump.
5: Thank you so much, President Trump, for your leadership, friendship, and protection of this great nation.
6: After Fox announced her departure, the president responding on social media, saying her fans, of which there are many, will not be happy. Others speculating Bartiromo could be in line for White House press secretary. The vice president saying that's unlikely.
8: I don't know, man. No, I don't think so.
1: Our thanks to Liz Kreutz for that update. And in response to the assertions by Bartiromo's attorney that she was not, in fact, fired, Fox Network tells NBC News their press release, which says they have parted ways with Bartiromo but did not give a reason, quote, speaks for itself. As for Bartiromo, the last time she was on air for Fox was about a month ago in early August. All right, let's move on to sports now. College football is back, and the first weekend of the regular season brought all the drama and all the chaos that included the Michigan Wolverines narrowly avoiding a last-second upset and LSU crushing Clemson in their season debut with head coach Lane Kiffin. NBC News correspondent Sam Brock joins us with more on all that action. Sam, good morning.
9: Jessica, good morning. Yeah, super chill ending to that Michigan game, right? Not exactly. Let's start there. Michigan, Western Michigan, it was a thriller, had all the makings of a classic David and Goliath ending. It looked like Western Michigan was going to pull this off at the last second, until they did not, Jessica. It turns out that the game clock and the broadcast clock were not accurately synced. Michigan gets a last second shot a second time and comes through that as Lane Kiffin, as you mentioned, makes his debut with LSU in an absolutely gangbuster blowout against Clemson, as we are off to quite the ride here in college football.
10: The college football season kicked off this weekend with plenty of action on the field, including this late night thriller. Ole Miss defeating Louisville with a 48-yard field goal in the final moments.
11: Kick is good!
10: But it wasn't the only dramatic finish of the weekend.
11: And out of bounds! Time expires!
10: On Saturday, the 16th-ranked Michigan Wolverines appearing to lose at home to heavy underdog Western Michigan after a last-second Hail Mary fell incomplete.
12: After review, there's 1 second remaining in the game.
10: But the Wolverines granted a second chance.
13: Deep drop, gonna unload it.
10: And quarterback Bryce Underwood launched another pass, and this one was caught for the win. The Big Ten defending the decision to add a second back to the clock, posting this video appearing to show the initial pass touched by a Western Michigan player with 1 second remaining, even though the broadcast clock showed zero.
14: Direct snap, jump!
10: In Baton Rouge, an all-Tiger showdown quickly turning into an LSU blowout after they stomped Clemson by 41 points. But new LSU head coach Lane Kiffin's debut was already under the spotlight for trying to put former pro players on his college team.
15: Imagine if we had pro players.
10: With LSU in the middle of a legal battle over whether some ex-NFL players can return to college. A Louisiana judge recently ruling the players could compete in this college season, though the SEC passed rules banning it, and the NCAA has also slammed the idea.
16: You shouldn't be allowed to come back and take places and spaces away from kids who want to be playing at the collegiate level.
10: Also overnight, a blowout at historic Lambeau Field with Notre Dame crushing Wisconsin. And one of the high notes during the weekend, not during play. The University of Tennessee paying tribute to the Queen of Country, Dolly Parton.
9: Very nice to see that. The Vols showing out for Dolly. And if that is not enough football for you, Jessica, guess what? The NFL kickoff is only 2 days away. The pros will be back this Wednesday night with a rematch of last year's Super Bowl showdown between the New England Patriots and the Seattle Seahawks. You can catch that game right here on NBC and on Peacock. Fun fact about this rivalry, those two teams have played each other 21 times in the regular and postseason. Seattle has scored 437 points. New England has scored 436 points.
1: Oh, my gosh.
9: Separated by 1 point.
1: Yep.
9: And one epic Super Bowl. So we have obviously a lot of history there. It's going to be an awesome start to the NFL season.
1: Separated by 1 point, not for long. No. I can't wait, Sam. Thank you. Much more to come here on Morning News Now. Later this hour, one woman proving you're never too old to lend a helping hand. We've got the story of a 100-year-old volunteer who is showing no signs of slowing down. But first, all rested up. Sailors on the USS Lincoln are heading home after enjoying some downtime in Thailand. More on the crew's first break since the Iran war forced them into a record-long deployment. That's next.

0: We're back with more overseas news and the latest in the war between Russia and Ukraine. President Trump's envoy, Steve Witkoff, and his son-in-law, Jared Kushner, traveled to Kyiv for the first time on Sunday, just a day after meeting with President Putin in Moscow. They're hoping to bring new life to the efforts to end this 4.5-year-long war. It comes as Russian ballistic missiles continue to pummel the country. But despite these devastating attacks, Ukraine is making its mark with drones. NBC News chief international correspondent Richard Engel brings us a rare look at a Ukrainian workshop where soldiers are building these crucial weapons.
1: Russia on Friday targeted Ukraine's main intelligence headquarters in central Kyiv with a drone. Russia is striking Kyiv with an intensity not seen since the start of the war. Ukrainian commanders tell us 95% of the war is now being fought with drones. We were given exclusive access to a secret drone workshop near the Russian border, run by Ukraine's 9th Brigade. The soldiers here soup up their drones to make them more lethal and harder to stop. The commander, codenamed Bullet, worked in construction before the war. This is our blacksmith shop, where we bring death to the Russian enemy, he tells me.
2: Who taught you how to do this?
1: War has taught us technology. When something doesn't work out, we find a solution, he says. They can churn out about 120 attack drones in this workshop every day.
3: And this is what one of the modern Ukrainian drones looks like after these soldiers have finished customizing it. It's not operated by remote control, which can easily be jammed. Instead, believe it or not, inside this canister is about 15 miles of fiber optic cable, and the fiber optic cable comes out of the back, stays attached to the pilot, and the only way to jam the drone, to stop it, is to actually cut the cable. On top here, an explosive is mounted, and in the front is the detonator. The Ukrainians call it the mustache. It's very crude, and when the drone hits its target, these two metal cables connect, complete the circuit, and the entire thing blows up.
1: This is not a state secret. Russian drones are very similar. And whichever side innovates the fastest could end up winning the war. Richard Engel, NBC News, Kharkiv.
0: Sailors on the USS Abraham Lincoln are now back on the open ocean and heading for home after taking some much-needed downtime in Thailand this week. It was the crew's first break in months since the U.S. war with Iran has forced them into this record-long deployment. NBC News senior national security correspondent Courtney Kuby spoke exclusively with the service members on just how much that port call meant to them.
4: After being at sea for nearly 300 days, the sailors and Marines from the USS Abraham Lincoln are finally getting a break.
5: What has been the best part about being on shore leave?
6: The food's much better.
7: It's so good to see the sun.
6: Seeing greenery, like the trees around us now, is like something I like a lot and haven't seen much of for all of this year.
4: The Lincoln spent months assigned to the war with Iran, conducting daily combat operations. The war made getting supplies on the ship impossible at times, leaving sailors without mail and fresh fruits and vegetables while working long hours day after day. Petty Officer Third Class Christopher Bell has deployed twice on the Lincoln. The last time was in 2024 to the Middle East.
8: When I was on the last one, I definitely thought that was like the worst it could get. This one proved me wrong in many ways.
4: Including the extended time at sea, which raised concerns about the crew's mental health.
8: Having that much time out at sea, especially without any port calls, is like very grueling and taxing. The way that the crew has proven resilience and the stick-to-itiveness of everybody getting through this is impressive.
4: The ship's fun boss plans events on and off the Lincoln to help relieve stress.
9: We just strive to improve the mental health of our sailors and Marines on the crew by providing activities.
4: Like this soccer game against the local professional team in Pattaya, Thailand, or visiting an elephant sanctuary.
10: Did you think you'd be kissing an elephant today?
11: No.
10: or he would kiss you back?
11: No, I'd never thought of that.
0: Not on the bingo card. Well, our thanks to Courtney Kuby for that report. It should take about 2 to 3 weeks for the USS Lincoln to cross the Pacific and arrive at its home port in San Diego. Coming up, all the legal drama surrounding Lindsey Clancy isn't over yet. But after a mistrial was ultimately declared by the judge, where does the case go from here? We're taking a closer look up next.

0: Welcome back. This morning, the legal saga surrounding Lindsay Clancy continues. The Massachusetts mom's high-profile murder trial ending in a dramatic mistrial on Friday after nearly 6 weeks of testimony and 7 days of deliberations. The jury told the judge it could not reach a unanimous verdict, even after being sent back twice to keep trying. Clancy's defense then made a last-minute bid to remove a holdout juror, taking what fight all the way to the state's highest court. That effort, though, failed, and the judge declared a mistrial. NBC News correspondent Valerie Castro has more.
1: It is with a heavy heart that we report we are unable to come to a unanimous decision.
2: After more than a week of deliberations, the judge revealing that the jury in the Lindsay Clancy murder case was at a stalemate.
1: I'm going to declare a mistrial.
2: The defense desperately appealing to the Massachusetts Supreme Court to intervene and remove the one juror believed to be standing in the way of an acquittal. That motion ultimately denied. Clancy's defense attorney outraged.
3: I hope that guy can sleep well at night.
2: The polarizing case gripped the nation for weeks, drawing people to the courthouse in Massachusetts, many wearing pink in support of Clancy. The 36-year-old admitted to killing her three young children in 2023 before trying to take her own life, leaving her partially paralyzed and in a wheelchair. The question at hand, did Clancy know she was committing a criminal act, or was the violence fueled by a postpartum psychosis? Clancy at times overcome with emotion during the five-week trial. Patrick Clancy, her ex-husband, who called 911 after finding the children, testifying about his wife's mental state.
4: She said she heard a man's voice telling her that if she didn't do it now, she would lose her chance or something like that.
2: Prosecutors arguing Lindsay Clancy sent him out for errands while she committed the crime.
5: You know it was deliberate premeditation because of the way she killed them and the way they died.
2: Her defense team holding up the bag of medication Clancy was prescribed, arguing the cocktail of drugs clouded her already fragile mental state, calling it a failure by the medical system.
3: She was reaching out for help, and she was not getting it.
2: Postpartum psychosis is rare, affecting an estimated 1 to 2 out of every 1,000 women. Hallucinations, delusions, and manic episodes can range in severity and last for months.
6: It was a stunning verdict, even by Texas standards.
2: 25 years ago, a similar case gripped the country. Andrea Yates confessed to drowning her 5 children in Texas. Her murder conviction later overturned on appeal. In a retrial, a Texas jury found her not guilty by reason of insanity. Her attorneys arguing she suffered from severe postpartum psychosis and believed killing her children would save them from hell. To this day, she remains in a state mental hospital. The question now for Lindsay Clancy, will prosecutors bring her to trial once again? The district attorney, noncommittal.
7: This is and has been and always will be about getting justice and making sure that we do not forget Cora Dawson, a little cow.
2: Clancy's attorney says she is ready for a retrial.
3: Lindsay is very, very, very strong. She is a very, very intelligent young woman, very emotionally invested. And just a tragic, she's a classic example of a tragic person.
0: Our thanks to Valerie Castro for that report. Clancy remains under psychiatric care at a state hospital in Massachusetts while the next steps in her case are decided. So what are they? For more on what could happen next for Lindsay Clancy, NBC News legal analyst Angela Senadella joins me now. Angela, good morning. The ball is now in the hands of the DA. Walk us through what happens next and what options prosecutors have at the moment.
8: Good morning. So you are absolutely correct. The ball is now in the hands of the district attorney. So there are really three options here. The first is to go forth and retry this case with a brand new jury. And all signs seem to indicate that's really where this district attorney is heading. Now, option two is some sort of a plea deal that both sides agree to. Now, look, this is a little different because it would require both sides to come to the table, both sides to come to an agreement. And then the third option on the table is just for this district attorney to decide not to retry the case. So he does not have to retry it. There's also this outside option in this case where the defense attorney has asked the judge to review the evidence and review what happened and then possibly just acquit Lindsay himself. But that is an outside shot. The bar is super high and really unlikely, I believe, to be met here.
0: Angela, this is a case where it seems as though Lindsey Clancy was very close to being acquitted. We know it was 11-1. There were reports at the end of last week that this holdout juror was blatantly disregarding the law in terms of reasonable doubt. So at this point, are there political considerations for the DA?
8: Yeah, so this district attorney, as you just noted, is elected, right? So there's always political considerations, but under the radar, meaning no district attorney will ever really acknowledge those political considerations and say that they're making a decision one way or the other. But I think there's two ways to look at this. First, there's a political consideration surrounding the discussion of mothers and postpartum psychosis and whether or not Lindsey Clancy herself is the real victim here, which seems to be, you know, there's so much sentiment around that online. But then second is the question always of government resources. And if already there was this 11-1 split the first time around, if they are going to follow the same blueprint again the next time around, does that make sense as a use of government resources, Jess?
0: On Friday, an attorney for Clancy's ex-husband, Patrick, said this in a statement. We want to show you the prospect of reliving this tragedy through another trial is extraordinarily painful for Patrick and for his family and for all of us. So how much could the wishes of Patrick and the family factor into the decision about whether to try the case again?
8: So the district attorney in a case like this does not represent the family, right? Or even the victims directly. The district attorney represents the Commonwealth, the people, the public. So whereas a district attorney will usually take into consideration the wishes of the family and the perspective and the opinion, especially in a high profile case like this, where his words have already just resonated across the country, it is likely they will be taken into consideration, but it's never controlling. Meaning, again, this is up to the district, the discretion of the district attorney, and he will decide based on a number of factors, Patrick Clancy's wishes just being one of them.
0: If prosecutors do decide to try again, how quickly could we see a new trial happen? Are we talking months or much longer? And sort of in that same question, is there any chance of a plea bargain at this point?
8: Yeah, so I think a chance of a plea bargain is almost always there, especially in a case like this, where there seems to be so much public discussion online. I think with this 11-1 split, it would really be unreasonable for the district attorney to not even consider a plea bargain. And usually you'll see these things even happening in parallel, meaning a district attorney might publicly say, this must be avenged. There's no way that we would consider a plea, but then behind doors start to consider a plea. So that seems very possible here. In terms of a timeline, many different things could happen, and trials are obviously often delayed. But in this case, the judge seemed really wanting to move this forward quickly and suggested even retrying starting this fall. So we could see movement happening here just around the corner, Jess.
0: With so much talk about this case and the implications we see on maternal health and mental health, I mean, this is something that everyone I know has been talking about for days. In the case of a new trial, could they even realistically seat an impartial jury in Plymouth County, or are we talking about a change of venue?
8: So this is a question we discuss often with almost every sort of a high profile case like this. But remember that the bar is not just whether or not no possible juror member has ever heard of this case, because I think in a case like this, that probably is going to be an impossible bar. But the question is just whether or not it is possible to have an impartial jury, meaning jurors who are able to put aside their prior biases or what they know about the case or their prior preformed opinions and move forward in a way that is unbiased. And I think that's generally always possible. Also, the standard for change of venue is pretty high. So I think it is possible we will see this case retried here, Jess.
0: All right, Angela Sanadella, so much perspective on this very important case that everyone's still talking about. Thank you for being here. Now we have an urgent health update. Officials in Pennsylvania confirming that an infant is among those who have died in a growing measles outbreak. It comes as measles cases nationwide have hit their highest level in decades. NBC News correspondent George Solis has more.
9: a coroner in Lancaster County, Pennsylvania, confirming a six-week-old infant died from measles as cases of the highly contagious virus soar in the state and nationwide.
10: We knew with certainty the child had measles.
9: It's unclear whether the child was born with measles or contracted it after birth. The county, noting the baby girl, also had what's known as Amish lethal microcephaly, a rare and severe genetic disorder typically found in Amish communities that leads to babies being born with small heads and underdeveloped brains. Measles outbreaks in the state soaring to more than 570 in recent months. Across the country, cases now top more than 3,000, according to the CDC, the highest level since the early 1990s. The agency has not reported any deaths so far this year.
11: I think people don't remember how sick or dead that virus can make you. We have doctors in our hospital now that we're admitting children with measles who've never seen a case of measles before.
9: A months-long NBC News data investigation uncovering a dangerous backslide in vaccination rates in a vast majority of counties across the country. Health officials concerned there may be no end in sight and that case counts could grow even higher with 4 months left in the year.
11: Maybe more children have to suffer, more children have to be hospitalized, and more children have to die before we realize that this is enough and we stand up for the children in this country and we have the powers that be stand up for the children in this country, but that hasn't happened yet.
12: In November, a group within the World Health Organization will meet to determine whether the U.S. has lost its measles elimination status, which health experts warn could indicate a loss of faith in the country's ability to control outbreaks.
0: Our thanks to George Solis for that report. Coming up, the end of an era over at the WNBA, what the future may hold after its longtime commissioner leaves her post at the end of this year. That's up next on Morning News Now.

0: We're back now with the end of an era at the WNBA. Commissioner Kathy Engelbert has informed the league she will retire at the end of this calendar year. Engelbert will step down from her role after being named commissioner back in 2019. Her tenure has been marked by incredible growth for the league and also heated tensions with players. In a statement, she said, quote, "I retire knowing we have built something bigger, stronger, and more enduring than we could have imagined." Joining us now for more on this is Kavitha Davidson. She is a sports writer and the host of the podcast Sportly. Kavitha, good morning. Engelbert will go down as the first official commissioner of the WNBA. Did this announcement take people by surprise?
1: I don't think it did if you've been following some of the tensions that Engelbert has been having with players and also owners in this past year. I think that a couple of people that I talked to were actually surprised she didn't step down after All-Star Weekend a couple of months ago. But this is, you know, this is a talking point. This is something that we will have to discuss. And obviously discussing her legacy for these past 8 years is important as we look forward to who the new commissioner will be.
0: You talked about if you've been paying any attention to what's been going on, and that sort of leads me into this question. With many sports executives around the world, the leadership did not come without its critics. Can you describe how you think her legacy will be remembered among the players, the fans, and really just the league as a whole?
1: Yeah, look, Kathy Engelbert oversaw the largest period of growth that we have ever seen in the WNBA. Salary caps grew 400% in the last 8 years. She oversaw two different collective bargaining agreements. The most recent one saw the first ever $1 million salaries, and she does deserve a lot of credit for that. She is also getting a lot of criticism, rightfully, for being out of touch with the players, for not protecting them enough is the biggest criticism, probably, especially when it comes to online hate and abuse and real threats that these players do get. One big major point of debate is this new $3.1 billion media deal that the WNBA struck with its TV partners. A lot of people have reported that it wasn't actually her that was involved at the highest level in those negotiations. It was some of her deputies, and in particular, NBA Commissioner Adam Silver.
0: You know, that when we take a step back, there's no denying the WNBA has seen such impressive growth during Engelbert's tenure with massive TV and in-person audiences at these games. What more can you tell us about how much you have seen women's basketball really explode in popularity since she took the job?
1: Yeah, I think you actually have to go back before she took the job. If you go back to 2014, you see steady growth and pretty unprecedented growth in viewership numbers every year except for 2017. I think one of the things that Engelbert does need to have credit for is overseeing the rocky period in 2020 with the pandemic that every sports league had to navigate. And she did quite a good job smoothing that over. But this is growth in women's sports. This is growth in interest in the W that really does predate her. And she also, I will say, has helped expand the league to the 18 teams. I saw your graphic just there by 2030. So, you know, there is a mixed feeling about the financial impact that she has had on this league versus where that interest was already coming from.
0: So do we have any idea what direction the league could go next? Are there any names being considered early or maybe some early favorites to land the role?
1: I will say that I have had a lot of off the record conversations about this past weekend. There are some names that are being thrown out that I think are interesting, but might not actually pan out. One very interesting name is Swin Cash. She is a former W player herself. She is the current senior vice president at the New Orleans Pelicans, which is an NBA team. There are some names that are ridiculous, frankly. I think Michelle Obama is a name that is being thrown out, so I feel like some people are just naming women. What I can tell you is it will be a Fortune 500 person or a woman that is currently in executive leadership at a league.
0: So interesting. Kavitha Davidson, thanks so much. And sticking with sports, it takes a special touch to keep America's iconic baseball diamonds looking nice and game ready. NBC Nightly News anchor Tom Yamas got a chance to meet the first woman in MLB history to be named as the head groundskeeper for a team, and check out what goes on behind the mound.
2: What I love about America, baseball. And our freedoms that we love here, freedom to do what you want, freedom to be who you want.
3: Heather Nabosny didn't set out to be a trailblazer.
4: If you can let them rake up to here just to get the grass out.
3: But the MLB groundskeeper is also a groundbreaker. At 28 years old, Nabosny became the first woman in Major League Baseball history to be named head groundskeeper, a job she's held for nearly three decades.
2: I didn't have the gender thing in my mind, truthfully, getting the job. I just want to be a groundskeeper. I want to be a major league groundskeeper.
3: The Michigan native grew up loving the outdoors, mowing her parents' lawn on their 1939 Ford tractor, eventually working her way up to area baseball diamonds.
5: Oh, yeah. There she goes.
3: Then, in 1999, she got the call up from her hometown team, the Detroit Tigers.
2: I just couldn't believe it. This kid from Milford, Michigan, you know, becoming the head groundskeeper, which was, I mean, it was a dream.
6: He swings as a long drive to right.
3: Suddenly, some of the 1984 world champion Detroit Tigers she grew up idolizing from the stands.
7: He's got it. The Tigers
3: were back at games standing right beside her.
2: Alan Trammell and Whitaker, all these famous guys that I saw as a kid are part of the coaching staff at one point or another during my tenure here. I just have to pinch myself.
3: Nabosny and her crew work hard.
2: Batter's box looks great.
3: They're responsible for fertilizing, watering, and manicuring the field. And
8: the tarp being rolled out onto the diamond here.
3: They keep that diamond protected in bad weather.
2: Storms, lightning, wind. Got to get that thing secured and protect the games. Our calendar's pretty tight, as you can see.
3: Now in her 28th season with the Tigers, she's among the first and the last on the field.
2: Every time before homestand starts, I always look out and go, wow, look what you guys did.
7: In the air, left field, the Tigers march to the World Series.
3: Her love for America's pastime has never been stronger.
2: Every little kid that comes to a game wants a ball, and they remember that for the rest of their lives. I just feel like, of all sports, baseball is America.
0: Our thanks to Tom Yamas for that story. And the Tigers are back in action later today. They face the Minnesota Twins at Comerica Park. If you have seen the Pixar movie Hoppers, you'll remember it tells the story of a girl who tries to save the beavers in her town from the impacts of overdevelopment. Well, in California, a group of volunteers are doing it for real. NBC News correspondent Brad Hicks reports.
9: Dylan Williams is a beaver believer.
10: They're a very important part of the ecosystem.
9: So he's headed to boot camp for the Beaver Corps.
11: We're training beaver coexistence practitioners to be out in the field implementing beaver coexistence across all of North America.
12: This is so great to have you all out here.
9: These are all students in the program. And for many, today will be their first big test in the field.
13: I'm feeling excited.
9: It's exciting because we're beginning to understand how vital water storage in beaver ponds and wetlands is, both for mitigating floods and droughts and for fire breaks.
14: The beaver ponds are acre for acre as valuable as coral reefs or rainforests.
9: But not everyone feels the beaver love.
15: California has beaver. We're so lucky. And yet beavers start messing around in streams and creeks and cutting down neighbors' trees, and humans can get really frustrated.
9: So California is funding a program to help people get along with beavers.
16: In order to actually have successful beaver coexistence, we need professionals that know how to do it right. So we're training 30 people.
9: After 50 hours of online study, the students are ready to build and install a big leveling device. So this pond won't flood nearby human homes, but will still be deep enough to be a beaver home.
17: And actually be able to put it into action today gives more confidence in myself and my ability to do this back home.
9: Once they've done four installations, they'll be certified. Anyone can join the Beaver Corps. There are no prerequisites.
18: It just takes the willingness to do it.
9: And lots of opportunities.
19: All right, here we go.
11: We'd like to have a practitioner within 2 hours of any landowner who has a beaver-human conflict.
9: In El Dorado County, California, Brad Hicks reporting.
0: Coming up, the 100-year-old showing us how age is just a number, whether it's volunteering in her local food pantry or even bowling. We'll have her story when we come back. Stay with us.

0: Finally, this hour, we want to introduce you to a very special woman. Margaret Lyons started volunteering at her community assistance center at age 96. And 4 years later, no plans to quit. Reporter Caitlin Ross from our station in Atlanta has her amazing story.
1: Some people retire into a rocking chair.
2: Okay, these go here.
1: Margaret Lyons found a volunteer shift.
2: Doing something for others, helping others. There we go.
1: At the Community Assistance Center, there's always something to do.
2: All stocked up. Ready to go.
1: And Margaret is happy to do it.
2: You have to keep going. You can't sit down. One more.
1: And just how long has she been going?
2: I never think about that. Oh, it's 100.
1: Margaret celebrated her 100th birthday right here at the center. Surrounded by the people, she spends so much of her time helping. Her daughter Nancy says that's just who she is.
3: Always positive, always smiling, always moving, always wanting to help others.
2: There we go. All right, got it.
1: Her commitment to helping others started long before that birthday celebration.
4: You know, she started volunteering at CAC when she was 96 years old. So can you imagine, you know, sitting at home at 96 and, hey, I need something to do.
1: And finding something to do has never been a problem for Margaret.
2: I've always bowled all my life. I started bowling when I was in high school.
1: These days, she's still stepping up to the lane every Tuesday, lining up her shot and sending that ball toward the pins.
3: Yeah, good. Very good. She's been bowling for 82 years.
1: After 82 years on the lanes.
2: Oh, that was so good.
1: Margaret has learned that a good game takes more than just a good roll.
2: Concentration. You can't have your mind wandering this way or that way.
1: Maybe that's the secret. Stay focused, keep moving, and find something that brings you joy.
2: Eat well, sleep well, and help others.
0: Not eating well or sleeping well over here. Thanks to Caitlin Ross for that heartwarming story. And that does it for this hour of Morning News Now. The news continues right now.

0: Good morning. It is great to be with you on this Labor Day. I'm Jessica Layton, in for Joe and Savannah. Right now on Morning News Now, deadly crash. At least five people killed after an Amazon-branded cargo plane overshoots the runway in Miami and bursts into flames. What we know about the fiery disaster this morning as this investigation just gets underway. That crash coming in the middle of the Labor Day holiday weekend. Authorities are now warning travelers expect delays and cancellations at airports as more than 2 million people prepare to fly today. And it's not just the skies expected to be busy. Millions of drivers are hitting the roads despite these soaring gas prices. More on that and how you can beat the traffic today. Also this morning, officials in Ohio are investigating another possible case of political violence. Authorities say an armed man lunged at a Democratic gubernatorial candidate at a local fair. We'll tell you what we're learning about the incident and the suspect who is now in custody. Plus, fired or not, just days after Fox News said it parted ways with Maria Bartiromo, the longtime host is now pushing back against reports saying she was sacked by the station. We'll have more on that escalating dispute. A lot to get to on this Labor Day holiday, but we begin with that deadly crash at Miami International Airport as federal investigators now work to try to figure out what went wrong. Authorities say five people were killed and several others injured after that Amazon-branded cargo plane overran the runway while landing Sunday afternoon. It struck several vehicles before coming to a stop near a parking lot. The crash prompting a ground stop at the airport, causing widespread flight delays and cancellations. NBC News correspondent George Solis joins us from Miami. George, good morning.
1: An investigation is underway this morning after this stunning scene at Miami International Airport.
2: Looks like we have an aircraft overran the runway.
1: An Amazon-branded cargo plane veering off the runway and smashing into cars before bursting into flames Sunday afternoon.
3: Yo!
1: The plane coming to rest on its belly near a roadway and warehouses.
4: Guys, the plane's on fire. Plane's on fire. Put your game faces on.
1: First responders surrounding the aircraft. Authorities say at least five people were killed and a handful of others were seriously injured. It's not clear yet if the victims were on the plane or on the ground.
5: The airplane did strike a couple of vehicles that required a couple of victims that were actually trapped in the vehicles.
1: Here, you can see the plane landing moments before impact. A nearby truck driver witnessed the crash.
6: So you could feel the shake. You could see the smoke coming out, the flames. Just felt like a couple of feet away from us.
1: The first order of business for investigators: get the aircraft's flight data recorder and cockpit voice recorder.
7: The NTSB is going to look at why this airplane overran the runway it was landing on, runway 30. Was it because it was too fast or too high, or did it touch down in the wrong space?
1: The FAA says the Boeing 767 cargo plane, operated by 21 Air, departed from San Juan, Puerto Rico before landing in Miami. Officials say more than 200 first responders arrived to begin rescue operations, including attempting to reach the pilot and co-pilot in the cockpit.
8: We got a little bit closer so you can see the cargo plane here. You can see the primary on the side, the number of fire personnel. You might be able to see even the burn marks there on the side of the plane.
1: In a statement, Amazon saying in part, "We are heartbroken to learn that five people lost their lives. Our deepest sympathies go out to the families, loved ones, and all those affected by this devastating loss."
0: And that disruption in Miami comes on what's already expected to be a very busy day for travelers nationwide as millions of Americans head home from the long Labor Day weekend. NBC News correspondent Ryan Chandler has the latest there.
9: As Labor Day travelers get ready to make their way home, a weekend of severe storms threaten to slow their trips down. With dangerous storm surge flooding homes and roadways in Southern California and Louisiana, creating tough travel conditions. But for drivers, that's not the only bump in the road. Gas prices are still at record highs.
10: $4.09.
9: The national average, now around $4.15 a gallon. The highest prices at the pump have ever been on Labor Day, and about a dollar more than they were this time last year.
11: I just filled up and it was almost $80.
9: To save, experts say avoid filling up at gas stations near major highways where prices tend to be higher, and try to avoid peak traffic which can slow you down. Roads are expected to be busiest today between 2 and 5 p.m., with I-90 into Seattle and I-93 between Boston and Manchester expected to see the most return congestion. And the skies will be crowded, too.
3: This has been crazy.
9: TSA officers preparing to screen more than 2.6 million passengers today alone. Some travelers prolonging the already extended weekend to avoid the crowds.
10: We don't want to be in the rush on Monday with everybody else, so we just extended, took an extra day.
9: And while weather impacts on flight schedules are expected to be minimal, experts advise delays and cancellations for any reason can have major ripple effects during the busy holiday, like the Amazon cargo plane crash in Miami.
12: Weather or some sort of issue could occur at an airport that you're flying through or even to that could cause some delays. So we always want travelers to be on the offense, having that fallback flight in mind, giving themselves extra time to get to the airport.
9: All to ensure a smooth return from summer's unofficial send-off.
0: Our thanks to Ryan Chandler for that report. Now let's get a closer look at what to expect this week when it comes to the weather. Here's NBC meteorologist Angie Lastman with that. Angie, good morning.
13: Hey there. Good morning. Let's take a look at what we've got going on travel wise today as folks get on the roads or head to the airports. We do have a couple of spots that I would watch across parts of the northern plains. Some strong storms there. I-90, I-94, and then across the parts of the southeast, I-95 and I-10, both locations that you'll likely see some showers, some thunderstorms, some slowdowns on the roadways. Typical kind of airport delays in those locations as well. Atlanta, New Orleans, Minneapolis, possible delays. We'll likely see some of those delays across Florida, places like Orlando and Miami airports. Going to see some shower and thunderstorm activity, especially into the afternoon hours today. Big picture look, we've got those scattered storms I mentioned across parts of the plains and the southeast. That's going to be kind of the general area that we watch over the next 2 days, really. We've got this front working into parts of the Midwest tomorrow. The risk for severe weather is going to be on the low end as folks get back to work, so not too worried about that. And even today, it's really kind of a small area that we're looking at for the stronger storms to develop, but there could still be some general thunderstorms across these locations. By the time this is all said and done through at least Tuesday, we'll pick up maybe an inch or 2 inches in some of these spots across parts of the plains and the southeast. Otherwise, we're looking fairly dry for other locations across the country. It's just those two spots. Then we head out to the Pacific, where we've still got Hurricane Loa, Category 3 right now. Just a kind of a healthy-looking storm as it's expected to pass just to the west of Hawaii here as we get through at least late today and into tomorrow. Notice it kind of does a loop-de-loop as it weakens. But we do have those hurricane warnings up for the western islands of Hawaii as we look for the potential for anywhere from 10 to 15 inches of rain possible. Those localized amounts will be on the higher end, but again, places like Honolulu and Hanalei are going to be the spots that we'll watch for that. We've also got Tropical Storm Marie, 65 mile per hour winds, and moving northwest at 8 miles per hour. That's going to bring some rough surf to our friends in Southern California. We'll see maybe 6 to even 10 foot waves for folks there. Otherwise, indirect impacts only. We're not expecting this system to work its way closer to the coast. It'll just be some of that kind of erosion at the beaches and the dangerous swells and rip currents that we see across that.

0: Jessica, good morning. The local sheriff now IDing the man who they say lunged at Dr. Amy Acton, a Democrat running against former GOP presidential candidate Vivek Ramaswamy. This attack drawing condemnation from across the political spectrum in what appears to be just the latest example in a growing pattern of violence.
1: Concern growing this morning after a frightening attack on Ohio gubernatorial candidate Dr. Amy Acton. She was speaking at a fair near Youngstown Sunday when authorities say 38-year-old Patrick Havas began pushing his way through the crowd before lunging toward Dr. Acton. Her campaign says security stopped him from reaching the candidate, but several bystanders were injured. The extent of those injuries unclear. Authorities say Havas, whose motive is unknown, was carrying two handguns, a set of brass knuckles, and a taser, although none of the weapons were brandished during the incident.
2: An armed individual came barreling through the crowd, pushing people out of the way, actually knocked down a couple of senior citizens and elderly people in the crowd right in front of Dr. Acton.
1: Acton's campaign writing in a statement, they're praying for the recovery of those injured. This kind of violence has no place in Ohio. Her opponent, former GOP presidential candidate Vivek Ramaswamy, also blasted the thwarted attack, adding candidates should be able to meet with voters without having to worry about threats or violence. It's just the latest in a frightening pattern of political violence, up more than 30% between 2024 and 2025, according to one analysis from Princeton. Among other instances, multiple assassination attempts on President Trump's life, a gunman's attempt to storm this year's White House Correspondents' Dinner, the near bombing of New York Mayor Zohran Mamdani's home back in March, and last year's fatal shooting of two Democratic state lawmakers in Minnesota. Now, an Ohio fair, the latest apparent target of political violence in America.
0: And back to this Ohio incident, it's not clear if the suspect has an attorney, but jail records show he is being held right now on two counts of assault and one of disorderly conduct, with official charges expected soon. Jessica.
3: All right, Maggie, thanks so much. A new poll by the NBC News Decision Desk shows President Trump's support among Republicans is shrinking. The share of Republicans who strongly approve of the president and how he has handled the war with Iran has dropped sharply in recent months. NBC News chief data analyst Steve Kornacki is breaking down some of those key results. Steve.
4: All right, let's dive right in. Remember, this is our Decision Desk poll. It's a little bit different. All adults, not just registered voters, so a bit of a wider net. But clearly here you can see with this survey group here, President Trump's job performance, only 36% say they approve of how he's handling his job as president. And there's been a steady decline in this number in the Decision Desk poll over the last year or so. Early in Trump's second term, it was 45% approval. It has ticked down now nearly 10 points to 36%. Over the last year or a year and a half or so. A big thing driving this, no surprise here, it's the war with Iran. His handling of that, only 31% say they approve of it. Even seeing some cracks here in Trump's base when it comes particularly to this issue. Now, looking ahead to the midterm climate, an issue that's getting more and more attention and focus in our politics is AI. So we dove deep on that as well. Show you a little bit of what we find. It's a lot of anxiety. It's a lot of apprehension here. Are you personally more excited or more worried about AI? Look at this. Overwhelmingly, folks saying they are more worried than excited. And this is bipartisan here. It's more overwhelming with Democrats, 77%, than Republicans, 64%. But those are big numbers in each party. So a lot of apprehension when it comes to AI. And looking more closely at it here, the risk-reward calculation with AI. Asking people about the benefits of it. Are there going to be benefits? And there are folks who say there could be very high. There are folks who say there could be high benefits from it. There's certainly people who don't feel that way. A lot are sort of in the middle. But here's where folks are more clear. What about the risks of AI here? Look at this. Two-thirds, 67% say there are very high or high risks that they see when it comes to AI. Much more on the risk side than on the reward side. There's also this data centers, obviously becoming a big issue in a lot of elections here. Would you support one in your local area? 921, that's a combined 31% who say yes, meaning nearly 70% say no, they would not support a data center in their area. That is more acute among Democrats, among self-described progressive Democrats. They're the most likely to say they oppose it. MAGA Republicans are a little bit more mixed. They're about 50-50, but overall that nets out to a lot of opposition to these data centers here. And then asking about schools here, what's the better way to use AI? prohibit it, not use it at all, or integrate it. And you could see a majority now saying

0: prohibit it. What's notable here is how this issue is sort of in flux. We polled this question a year ago. A year ago, there was majority support for integrating AI. Now it's majority opposition to it. So again, just shows you how this issue, it's a fast developing one, but that apprehension, I think, driving a lot of the politics behind it right now.
1: All right, Steve, thanks so much. This morning, we are continuing to get staggering scenes out of Nepal in the wake of that catastrophic flooding. The death toll there has now surpassed more than 1,300 people. That's according to the Nepal Disaster Agency. And after days of tireless efforts to find survivors, new videos show the ongoing rescues that are taking place among all the destruction. NBC News international correspondent Janice Mackey-Frayer has been following this story for us and has the latest. Janice, good morning.
2: Jessica, good morning. Nearly 2 weeks after the catastrophic flood, we were given rare access to Tibet to see the damage there. This was a first for China's government. Our access was very tightly controlled, while across the border in Nepal, some remarkable stories of survival.
3: At the border here, almost nothing is left. Concrete and rebar from what were once buildings in the area jut from the mud as Chinese search teams scour the ruins for hundreds of people still missing, including 18 Americans.
4: Where I am is where the border building used to be, and just over there was where the CCTV camera was that caught the first images of what happened.
3: The wave of ice and debris striking the five-story building at over 40 miles per hour, showing just how little time people there had to react to the fast-moving disaster. In Nepal, names and faces of the missing still covering walls. Even as the window for finding survivors narrows, there have been some astonishing moments of hope, including this weekend when a 64-year-old woman was rescued from the mud and debris alive. Her family believes she was dead, but she survived for 10 days in a narrow pocket of air, trapped below her collapsed home. And another miraculous rescue. This man pulled from a tunnel at a hydropower plant, the third rescuers have freed from tunnels in recent days. Nearly 2 weeks after the disaster, thousands are still unaccounted for.
2: Rescue efforts in Nepal are doubling down on those tunnels at hydropower plants. 900 workers believed to still be trapped. While on the Tibet side, Chinese search teams told us they've been finding personal belongings, nearly 1,000 items so far, and that they will keep digging to find the missing. Jessica?
1: Those images just more and more heartbreaking. Janice, thank you. Now to the high-profile departure of Fox business anchor Maria Bartiromo, an attorney for the longtime host, now denying that she was fired from the network, calling those reports untrue. NBC News correspondent Liz Kreutz has the latest here.
5: Good Sunday morning, everyone. Welcome to Sunday Morning Futures. I'm Maria Bartiromo.
6: She's been a fixture on Fox News for more than a decade, and now conservative business anchor Maria Bartiromo is herself the center of the story, as her attorney disputes reports of her alleged termination from Fox. In a statement saying the irresponsible reports that Bartiromo was fired or no longer an employee of Fox are absolutely and unequivocally false, adding, make no mistake, we have the receipts and witnesses. On Thursday, Fox News Media announced without giving a reason that the anchor was no longer with the network. Later, multiple media outlets reported that she was fired for sharing internal guidance from Fox management with the White House, reports NBC News has not independently verified.
7: Really a tough one for investors.
6: Bartiromo, a financial TV icon who spent decades at CNBC, is one of Fox Network's most recognizable anchors, even playing herself in movies.
8: I must tell you, your show is a big, big hit in the can.
9: Oh, you watched it in prison.
6: In recent years, she's also become a vocal supporter of President Trump.
5: Thank you so much, President Trump, for your leadership, friendship, and protection of this great nation.
6: After Fox announced her departure, the president responding on social media, saying her fans, of which there are many, will not be happy. Others speculating Bartiromo could be in line for White House press secretary. The vice president saying that's unlikely.
10: I don't know, man.
0: No, I don't think so.
1: Our thanks to Liz Kreutz for that update. And in response to the assertions by Bartiromo's attorney that she was not, in fact, fired, Fox Network tells NBC News their press release, which says they have parted ways with Bartiromo but did not give a reason, quote, speaks for itself. As for Bartiromo, the last time she was on air for Fox was about a month ago in early August. All right, let's move on to sports now. College football is back, and the first weekend of the regular season brought all the drama and all the chaos that included the Michigan Wolverines narrowly avoiding a last-second upset and LSU crushing Clemson in their season debut with head coach Lane Kiffin. NBC News correspondent Sam Brock joins us with more on all that action. Sam, good morning.
10: Jessica, good morning. Yeah, super chill ending to that Michigan game, right? Not exactly. Let's start there. Michigan, Western Michigan, it was a thriller, had all the makings of a classic David and Goliath ending. It looked like Western Michigan was going to pull this off at the last second, until they did not, Jessica. It turns out that the game clock and the broadcast clock were not accurately synced. Michigan gets a last-second shot a second time and comes through that as Lane Kiffin, as you mentioned, makes his debut with LSU in an absolutely gangbuster blowout against Clemson as we are off to quite the ride here in college football.
11: The college football season kicked off this weekend with plenty of action on the field, including this late-night thriller. Ole Miss defeating Louisville with a 48-yard field goal in the final moments.
12: Kick is good!
11: But it wasn't the only dramatic finish of the weekend.
12: And out of bounds, time expires!
11: On Saturday, the 16th-ranked Michigan Wolverines appearing to lose at home to heavy underdog Western Michigan after a last-second Hail Mary fell incomplete.
13: After review, there's 1 second remaining in the game.
11: But the Wolverines granted a second chance.
14: Deep drop, gonna unload it.
11: And quarterback Bryce Underwood launched another pass, and this one was caught for the win. The Big Ten defending the decision to add a second back to the clock, posting this video appearing to show the initial pass touched by a Western Michigan player with 1 second remaining, even though the broadcast clock showed zero.
15: Direct snap, jump!
11: In Baton Rouge, an all-Tiger showdown quickly turning into an LSU blowout after they stomped Clemson by 41 points. But new LSU head coach Lane Kiffin's debut was already under the spotlight for trying to put former pro players on his college team.
16: Imagine if we had pro players.
11: With LSU in the middle of a legal battle over whether some ex-NFL players can return to college. A Louisiana judge recently ruling the players could compete in this college season, though the SEC passed rules banning it, and the NCAA has also slammed the idea.
17: You shouldn't be allowed to come back and take places and spaces away from kids who want to be playing at the collegiate level.
11: Also overnight, a blowout at historic Lambeau Field with Notre Dame crushing Wisconsin. And one of the high notes during the weekend, not during play. The University of Tennessee paying tribute to the Queen of Country, Dolly Parton.
10: Very nice to see that. The Vols showing out for Dolly. And if that is not enough football for you, Jessica, guess what? The NFL kickoff is only 2 days away. The pros will be back this Wednesday night with a rematch of last year's Super Bowl showdown between the New England Patriots and the Seattle Seahawks. You can catch that game right here on NBC and on Peacock. Fun fact about this rivalry, those two teams have played each other 21 times in the regular and postseason. Seattle has scored 437 points. New England has scored 436 points.
1: Oh, my gosh.
10: Separated by 1 point.
1: Yep.
10: And one epic Super Bowl. So we have obviously a lot of history there. It's going to be an awesome start to the NFL season.
1: Separated by 1 point, not for long. No. I can't wait. Sam, thank you. Much more to come here on Morning News Now. Later this hour, one woman proving you're never too old to lend a helping hand. We've got the story of a 100-year-old volunteer who is showing no signs of slowing down. But first, all rested up. Sailors on the USS Lincoln are heading home after enjoying some downtime in Thailand. More on the crew's first break since the Iran war forced them into a record-long deployment. That's next.

0: We're back with more overseas news and the latest in the war between Russia and Ukraine. President Trump's envoy, Steve Witkoff, and his son-in-law, Jared Kushner, traveled to Kyiv for the first time on Sunday, just a day after meeting with President Putin in Moscow. They're hoping to bring new life to the efforts to end this 4.5-year-long war. It comes as Russian ballistic missiles continue to pummel the country. But despite these devastating attacks, Ukraine is making its mark with drones. NBC News chief international correspondent Richard Engel brings us a rare look at a Ukrainian workshop where soldiers are building these crucial weapons.
1: Russia on Friday targeted Ukraine's main intelligence headquarters in central Kyiv with a drone. Russia is striking Kyiv with an intensity not seen since the start of the war. Ukrainian commanders tell us 95% of the war is now being fought with drones. We were given exclusive access to a secret drone workshop near the Russian border, run by Ukraine's 9th Brigade. The soldiers here soup up their drones to make them more lethal and harder to stop. The commander, codenamed Bullet, worked in construction before the war. This is our blacksmith shop, where we bring death to the Russian enemy, he tells me.
2: Who taught you how to do this?
1: War has taught us technology. When something doesn't work out, we find a solution, he says. They can churn out about 120 attack drones in this workshop every day.
3: And this is what one of the modern Ukrainian drones looks like after these soldiers have finished customizing it. It's not operated by remote control, which can easily be jammed. Instead, believe it or not, inside this canister is about 15 miles of fiber optic cable, and the fiber optic cable comes out of the back, stays attached to the pilot, and the only way to jam the drone, to stop it, is to actually cut the cable. On top here, an explosive is mounted, and in the front is the detonator. The Ukrainians call it the mustache. It's very crude, and when the drone hits its target, these two metal cables connect, complete the circuit, and the entire thing blows up.
1: This is not a state secret. Russian drones are very similar. And whichever side innovates the fastest could end up winning the war. Richard Engel, NBC News, Kharkiv.
0: Sailors on the USS Abraham Lincoln are now back on the open ocean and heading for home after taking some much-needed downtime in Thailand this week. It was the crew's first break in months since the U.S. war with Iran has forced them into this record-long deployment. NBC News senior national security correspondent Courtney Kuby spoke exclusively with the service members on just how much that port call meant to them.
4: After being at sea for nearly 300 days, the sailors and Marines from the USS Abraham Lincoln are finally getting a break.
5: What has been the best part about being on shore leave?
6: The food's much better.
7: It's so good to see the sun.
6: Seeing greenery, like the trees around us now, is like something I like a lot and haven't seen much of for all of this year.
4: The Lincoln spent months assigned to the war with Iran, conducting daily combat operations. The war made getting supplies on the ship impossible at times, leaving sailors without mail and fresh fruits and vegetables while working long hours day after day. Petty Officer Third Class Christopher Bell has deployed twice on the Lincoln. The last time was in 2024 to the Middle East.
8: When I was on the last one, I definitely thought that was like the worst it could get. This one proved me wrong in many ways.
4: Including the extended time at sea, which raised concerns about the crew's mental health.
8: Having that much time out at sea, especially without any port calls, is like very grueling and taxing. The way that the crew has proven resilience and the stick-to-itiveness of everybody getting through this is impressive.
4: The ship's fun boss plans events on and off the Lincoln to help relieve stress.
9: We just strive to improve the mental health of our sailors and Marines on the crew by providing activities.
4: Like this soccer game against the local professional team in Pattaya, Thailand, or visiting an elephant sanctuary.
10: Did you think you'd be kissing an elephant today?
11: No.
10: or he would kiss you back?
11: No, I'd never thought of that.
0: Not on the bingo card. Well, our thanks to Courtney Kuby for that report. It should take about 2 to 3 weeks for the USS Lincoln to cross the Pacific and arrive at its home port in San Diego. Coming up, all the legal drama surrounding Lindsey Clancy isn't over yet. But after a mistrial was ultimately declared by the judge, where does the case go from here? We're taking a closer look up next.

0: Welcome back. This morning, the legal saga surrounding Lindsay Clancy continues. The Massachusetts mom's high-profile murder trial ending in a dramatic mistrial on Friday after nearly 6 weeks of testimony and 7 days of deliberations. The jury told the judge it could not reach a unanimous verdict, even after being sent back twice to keep trying. Clancy's defense then made a last-minute bid to remove a holdout juror, taking what fight all the way to the state's highest court. That effort, though, failed, and the judge declared a mistrial. NBC News correspondent Valerie Castro has more.
1: It is with a heavy heart that we report we are unable to come to a unanimous decision.
2: After more than a week of deliberations, the judge revealing that the jury in the Lindsay Clancy murder case was at a stalemate.
1: I'm going to declare a mistrial.
2: The defense desperately appealing to the Massachusetts Supreme Court to intervene and remove the one juror believed to be standing in the way of an acquittal. That motion ultimately denied. Clancy's defense attorney outraged.
3: I hope that guy can sleep well at night.
2: The polarizing case gripped the nation for weeks, drawing people to the courthouse in Massachusetts, many wearing pink in support of Clancy. The 36-year-old admitted to killing her three young children in 2023 before trying to take her own life, leaving her partially paralyzed and in a wheelchair. The question at hand, did Clancy know she was committing a criminal act, or was the violence fueled by a postpartum psychosis? Clancy at times overcome with emotion during the 5-week trial. Patrick Clancy, her ex-husband, who called 911 after finding the children, testifying about his wife's mental state.
4: She said she heard a man's voice telling her that if she didn't do it now, she would lose her chance or something like that.
2: Prosecutors arguing Lindsay Clancy sent him out for errands while she committed the crime.
5: You know it was deliberate premeditation because of the way she killed them and the way they died.
2: Her defense team holding up the bag of medication Clancy was prescribed, arguing the cocktail of drugs clouded her already fragile mental state, calling it a failure by the medical system.
3: She was reaching out for help, and she was not getting it.
2: Postpartum psychosis is rare, affecting an estimated 1 to 2 out of every 1,000 women. Hallucinations, delusions, and manic episodes can range in severity and last for months.
6: It was a stunning verdict, even by Texas standards.
2: 25 years ago, a similar case gripped the country. Andrea Yates confessed to drowning her 5 children in Texas. Her murder conviction later overturned on appeal. In a retrial, a Texas jury found her not guilty by reason of insanity. Her attorneys arguing she suffered from severe postpartum psychosis and believed killing her children would save them from hell. To this day, she remains in a state mental hospital. The question now for Lindsay Clancy, will prosecutors bring her to trial once again? The district attorney, noncommittal.
7: This is and has been and always will be about getting justice and making sure that we do not forget Cora Dawson, a little count.
2: Clancy's attorney says she is ready for a retrial.
3: Lindsay is very, very, very strong. She is a very, very intelligent young woman, very emotionally invested. And just a tragic, she's a classic example of a tragic person.
0: Our thanks to Valerie Castro for that report. Clancy remains under psychiatric care at a state hospital in Massachusetts while the next steps in her case are decided. So what are they? For more on what could happen next for Lindsay Clancy, NBC News legal analyst Angela Senadella joins me now. Angela, good morning. The ball is now in the hands of the DA. Walk us through what happens next and what options prosecutors have at the moment.
8: Good morning. So you are absolutely correct. The ball is now in the hands of the district attorney. So there are really 3 options here. The first is to go forth and retry this case with a brand new jury. And all signs seem to indicate that's really where this district attorney is heading. Now, option 2 is some sort of a plea deal that both sides agree to. Now, look, this is a little different because it would require both sides to come to the table, both sides to come to an agreement. And then the 3rd option on the table is just for this district attorney to decide not to retry the case. So he does not have to retry it. There's also this outside option in this case where the defense attorney has asked the judge to review the evidence and review what happened and then possibly just acquit Lindsay himself. But that is an outside shot. The bar is super high and really unlikely, I believe, to be met here.
0: Angela, this is a case where it seems as though Lindsey Clancy was very close to being acquitted. We know it was 11-1. There were reports at the end of last week that this holdout juror was blatantly disregarding the law in terms of reasonable doubt. So at this point, are there political considerations for the DA?
8: Yeah, so the district attorney, as you just noted, is elected, right? So there's always political considerations, but under the radar, meaning no district attorney will ever really acknowledge those political considerations and say that they're making a decision one way or the other. But I think there's two ways to look at this. First, there's a political consideration surrounding the discussion of mothers and postpartum psychosis and whether or not Lindsey Clancy herself is the real victim here, which seems to be, you know, there's so much sentiment around that online. But then second is the question always of government resources. And if already there was this 11-1 split the first time around, if they are going to follow the same blueprint again the next time around, does that make sense as a use of government resources, Jess?
0: On Friday, an attorney for Clancy's ex-husband, Patrick, said this in a statement. We want to show you the prospect of reliving this tragedy through another trial is extraordinarily painful for Patrick and for his family and for all of us. So how much could the wishes of Patrick and the family factor into the decision about whether to try the case again?
8: So the district attorney in a case like this does not represent the family, right? Or even the victims directly. The district attorney represents the Commonwealth, the people, the public. So whereas a district attorney will usually take into consideration the wishes of the family and the perspective and the opinion, especially in a high profile case like this, where his words have already just resonated across the country, it is likely they will be taken into consideration, but it's never controlling, meaning, again, this is up to the district, the discretion of the district attorney, and he will decide based on a number of factors, Patrick Clancy's wishes just being one of them.
0: If prosecutors do decide to try again, how quickly could we see a new trial happen? Are we talking months or much longer? And sort of in that same question, is there any chance of a plea bargain at this point?
8: Yeah, so I think a chance of a plea bargain is almost always there, especially in a case like this, where there seems to be so much public discussion online. I think with this 11-1 split, it would really be unreasonable for the district attorney to not even consider a plea bargain. And usually you'll see these things even happening in parallel, meaning a district attorney might publicly say, this must be avenged. There's no way that we would consider a plea, but then behind doors start to consider a plea. So that seems very possible here. In terms of a timeline, so many different things could happen, and trials are obviously often delayed. But in this case, the judge seemed really wanting to move this forward quickly and suggested even retrying starting this fall. So we could see movement happening here just around the corner, Jess.
0: With so much talk about this case and the implications we see on maternal health and mental health, I mean, this is something that everyone I know has been talking about for days. In the case of a new trial, could they even realistically seat an impartial jury in Plymouth County, or are we talking about a change of venue?
8: So this is a question we discuss often with almost every sort of a high-profile case like this. But remember that the bar is not just whether or not no possible juror member has ever heard of this case, because I think in a case like this, that probably is going to be an impossible bar. But the question is just whether or not it is possible to have an impartial jury, meaning jurors who are able to put aside their prior biases or what they know about the case or their prior preformed opinions and move forward in a way that is unbiased. And I think that's generally always possible. Also, the standard for change of venue is pretty high. So I think it is possible we will see this case retried here, Jess.
0: All right, Angela Sanadella, so much perspective on this very important case that everyone's still talking about. Thank you for being here. Now we have an urgent health update. Officials in Pennsylvania confirming that an infant is among those who have died in a growing measles outbreak. It comes as measles cases nationwide have hit their highest level in decades. NBC News correspondent George Solis has more.
9: a coroner in Lancaster County, Pennsylvania, confirming a six-week-old infant died from measles as cases of the highly contagious virus soar in the state and nationwide.
10: We knew with certainty the child had measles.
9: It's unclear whether the child was born with measles or contracted it after birth. The county, noting the baby girl, also had what's known as Amish lethal microcephaly, a rare and severe genetic disorder typically found in Amish communities that leads to babies being born with small heads and underdeveloped brains. Measles outbreaks in the state soaring to more than 570 in recent months. Across the country, cases now top more than 3,000, according to the CDC, the highest level since the early 1990s. The agency has not reported any deaths so far this year.
11: I think people don't remember how sick or dead that virus can make you. We have doctors in our hospital now that we're admitting children with measles who've never seen a case of measles before.
9: A months-long NBC News data investigation uncovering a dangerous backslide in vaccination rates in a vast majority of counties across the country. Health officials concerned there may be no end in sight and that case counts could grow even higher with 4 months left in the year.
11: Maybe more children have to suffer, more children have to be hospitalized, and more children have to die before we realize that this is enough and we stand up for the children in this country and we have the powers that be stand up for the children in this country, but that hasn't happened yet.
12: In November, a group within the World Health Organization will meet to determine whether the U.S. has lost its measles elimination status, which health experts warn could indicate a loss of faith in the country's ability to control outbreaks.
0: Our thanks to George Solis for that report. Coming up, the end of an era over at the WNBA, what the future may hold after its longtime commissioner leaves her post at the end of this year. That's up next on Morning News Now.

0: We're back now with the end of an era at the WNBA. Commissioner Kathy Engelbert has informed the league she will retire at the end of this calendar year. Engelbert will step down from her role after being named commissioner back in 2019. Her tenure has been marked by incredible growth for the league and also heated tensions with players. In a statement, she said, quote, "I retire knowing we have built something bigger, stronger, and more enduring than we could have imagined." Joining us now for more on this is Kavitha Davidson. She is a sports writer and the host of the podcast Sportly. Kavitha, good morning. Engelbert will go down as the first official commissioner of the WNBA. Did this announcement take people by surprise?
1: I don't think it did if you've been following some of the tensions that Engelbert has been having with players and also owners in this past year. I think that a couple of people that I talked to were actually surprised she didn't step down after All-Star weekend a couple of months ago. But this is, you know, this is a talking point. This is something that we will have to discuss. And obviously discussing her legacy for these past 8 years is important as we look forward to who the new commissioner will be.
0: You talked about if you've been paying any attention to what's been going on, and that sort of leads me into this question. With many sports executives around the world, the leadership did not come without its critics. Can you describe how you think her legacy will be remembered among the players, the fans, and really just the league as a whole?
1: Yeah, look, Kathy Engelbert oversaw the largest period of growth that we have ever seen in the WNBA. Salary caps grew 400% in the last 8 years. She oversaw two different collective bargaining agreements. The most recent one saw the first ever $1 million salaries, and she does deserve a lot of credit for that. She is also getting a lot of criticism, rightfully, for being out of touch with the players, for not protecting them enough is the biggest criticism, probably, especially when it comes to online hate and abuse and real threats that these players do get. One big major point of debate is this new $3.1 billion media deal that the WNBA struck with its TV partners. A lot of people have reported that it wasn't actually her that was involved at the highest level in those negotiations. It was some of her deputies, and in particular, NBA Commissioner Adam Silver.
0: You know, that when we take a step back, there's no denying the WNBA has seen such impressive growth during Engelbert's tenure with massive TV and in-person audiences at these games. What more can you tell us about how much you have seen women's basketball really explode in popularity since she took the job?
1: Yeah, I think you actually have to go back before she took the job. If you go back to 2014, you see steady growth and pretty unprecedented growth in viewership numbers every year except for 2017. I think one of the things that Engelbert does need to have credit for is overseeing the rocky period in 2020 with the pandemic that every sports league had to navigate. And she did quite a good job smoothing that over. But this is growth in women's sports. This is growth in interest in the W that really does predate her. And she also, I will say, has helped expand the league to the 18 teams. I saw your graphic just there by 2030. So, you know, there is a mixed feeling about the financial impact that she has had on this league versus where that interest was already coming from.
0: So do we have any idea what direction the league could go next? Are there any names being considered early or maybe some early favorites to land the role?
1: I will say that I have had a lot of off the record conversations about this past weekend. There are some names that are being thrown out that I think are interesting, but might not actually pan out. One very interesting name is Swin Cash. She is a former W player herself. She is the current senior vice president at the New Orleans Pelicans, which is an NBA team. There are some names that are ridiculous, frankly. I think Michelle Obama is a name that is being thrown out. So I feel like some people are just naming women. What I can tell you is it will be a Fortune 500 person or a woman that is currently in executive leadership at a league.
0: So interesting. Kavitha Davidson, thanks so much. And sticking with sports, it takes a special touch to keep America's iconic baseball diamonds looking nice and game ready. NBC Nightly News anchor Tom Yamas got a chance to meet the first woman in MLB history to be named as the head groundskeeper for a team, and check out what goes on behind the mound.
2: What I love about America, baseball. And our freedoms that we love here, freedom to do what you want, freedom to be who you want.
3: Heather Nabosny didn't set out to be a trailblazer.
4: If you can let them rake up to here just to get the grass out.
3: But the MLB groundskeeper is also a groundbreaker. At 28 years old, Nabosny became the first woman in Major League Baseball history to be named head groundskeeper, a job she's held for nearly three decades.
2: I didn't have the gender thing in my mind, truthfully, getting the job. I just want to be a groundskeeper. I want to be a major league groundskeeper.
3: The Michigan native grew up loving the outdoors, mowing her parents' lawn on their 1939 Ford tractor, eventually working her way up to area baseball diamonds.
5: Oh, there she goes!
3: Then, in 1999, she got the call up from her hometown team, the Detroit Tigers.
2: I just couldn't believe it. This kid from Milford, Michigan, you know, becoming the head groundskeeper, which was, I mean, it was a dream.
6: He swings as a long drive to right.
3: Suddenly, some of the 1984 world champion Detroit Tigers she grew up idolizing from the stands.
7: He's got it. The Tigers
3: were back at games standing right beside her.
2: Alan Trammell and Lou Whitaker, all these famous guys that I saw as a kid are part of the coaching staff at one point or another during my tenure here. I just have to pinch myself.
3: Nabosny and her crew work hard.
2: Batter's box looks great.
3: They're responsible for fertilizing, watering, and manicuring the field. And
8: the tarp being rolled out onto the diamond here.
3: They keep that diamond protected in bad weather.
2: Storms, lightning, wind. Got to get that thing secured and protect the games. Our calendar's pretty tight, as you can see.
3: Now in her 28th season with the Tigers, she's among the first and the last on the field.
2: Every time before a homestand starts, I always look out and go, wow, look what you guys did.
3: Her love for America's pastime has never been stronger.
2: Every little kid that comes to a game wants a ball, and they remember that for the rest of their lives. I just feel like, of all sports, baseball is America.
0: Our thanks to Tom Yamas for that story. And the Tigers are back in action later today. They face the Minnesota Twins at Comerica Park. If you have seen the Pixar movie Hoppers, you'll remember it tells the story of a girl who tries to save the beavers in her town from the impacts of overdevelopment. Well, in California, a group of volunteers are doing it for real. NBC News correspondent Brad Hicks reports.
9: Dylan Williams is a beaver believer.
10: They're a very important part of the ecosystem.
9: So he's headed to boot camp for the Beaver Corps.
11: We're training beaver coexistence practitioners to be out in the field implementing beaver coexistence across all of North America.
12: This is so great to have you all out here.
9: These are all students in the program. And for many, today will be their first big test in the field.
13: I'm feeling excited.
9: It's exciting because we're beginning to understand how vital water storage in beaver ponds and wetlands is, both for mitigating floods and droughts and for fire breaks.
14: The beaver ponds are acre for acre as valuable as coral reefs or rainforests.
9: But not everyone feels the beaver love.
15: California has beaver. We're so lucky. And yet beavers start messing around in streams and creeks and cutting down neighbors' trees, and humans can get really frustrated.
9: So California is funding a program to help people get along with beavers.
16: In order to actually have successful beaver coexistence, we need professionals that know how to do it right. So we're training 30 people.
9: After 50 hours of online study, the students are ready to build and install a big leveling device. So this pond won't flood nearby human homes, but will still be deep enough to be a beaver home.
10: And actually be able to put it into action today gives more confidence in myself and my ability to do this back home.
9: Once they've done four installations, they'll be certified. Anyone can join the Beaver Corps. There are no prerequisites.
17: It takes, you know, it just takes the willingness to do it.
9: And lots of opportunities.
18: All right, here we go.
11: We'd like to have a practitioner within 2 hours of any landowner who has a beaver-human conflict.
9: In El Dorado County, California, Brad Hicks reporting.
0: Coming up, the 100-year-old showing us how age is just a number, whether it's volunteering in her local food pantry or even bowling. We'll have her story when we come back. Stay with us.

0: Finally, this hour, we want to introduce you to a very special woman. Margaret Lyons started volunteering at her community assistance center at age 96. And 4 years later, no plans to quit. Reporter Caitlin Ross from our station in Atlanta has her amazing story.
1: Some people retire into a rocking chair.
2: Okay, these go here.
1: Margaret Lyons found a volunteer shift.
2: Doing something for others, helping others. There we go.
1: At the Community Assistance Center, there's always something to do.
2: All stocked up. Ready to go.
1: And Margaret is happy to do it.
2: You have to keep going. You can't sit down. One more.
1: And just how long has she been going?
2: I never think about that. What was 100?
1: Margaret celebrated her 100th birthday right here at the center. Surrounded by the people, she spends so much of her time helping. Her daughter Nancy says that's just who she is.
3: Always positive, always smiling, always moving, always wanting to help others.
2: There we go. All right, got it.
1: Her commitment to helping others started long before that birthday celebration.
4: You know, she started volunteering at CAC when she was 96 years old. So can you imagine, you know, sitting at home at 96 and, hey, I need something to do.
1: And finding something to do has never been a problem for Margaret.
2: I've always bowled all my life. I started bowling when I was in high school.
1: These days, she's still stepping up to the lane every Tuesday, lining up her shot and sending that ball toward the pins.
3: Yeah, good. Very good. She's been bowling for 82 years.
1: After 82 years on the lanes.
2: Oh, that was so good.
1: Margaret has learned that a good game takes more than just a good roll.
2: Concentration. You can't have your mind wandering this way or that way.
1: Maybe that's the secret. Stay focused, keep moving, and find something that brings you joy.
2: Eat well, sleep well, and help others.
0: Not eating well or sleeping well over here. Thanks to Caitlin Ross for that heartwarming story. And that does it for this hour of Morning News Now. The news continues right now.
5: Good morning. It's 10 a.m. Eastern and 7 a.m. on the West Coast. I'm Christine Romans. Let's get you current. Breaking news, at least five people dead after an Amazon cargo plane overran the runway at Miami's airport. The investigation into what went wrong. A Democratic candidate for Ohio governor targeted in an attempted attack at a campaign event. The alleged suspect now under arrest. New miracle rescues in Nepal. A survivor pulled alive from the rubble 10 days after disastrous floods. We'll have the remarkable stories of survival. And court conduct in question. From smells to influencers, players complain about distractions at the U.S. Open. And good to be with you this Monday, September 7th. Happy Labor Day. We've got a lot to get to this morning. We begin this hour with breaking news. A deadly runway plane crash in Miami now under investigation. Five people are dead, five others hurt after an Amazon-branded cargo plane crashed just outside of the Miami International Airport. This happened yesterday afternoon. The Boeing aircraft was arriving from Puerto Rico when officials say it overran the runway during landing. Video of the aftermath shows thick black smoke and flames shooting from that plane crash site. The plane struck multiple cars before coming to a rest in a field near the airport. Joining us now from Miami, NBC News correspondent George Solis. George, the crash prompted a ground stop, widespread flight delays and cancellations. What's happening there today?
6: Yeah, Christina, there's still very much an active scene here where tragically five people lost their lives. Now, from our vantage point, you can actually see where this cargo plane ended up. Take a look. There's a truck here in the way, but as soon as it passes, we'll be able to give you a better look. You can see the plane there, the Amazon branded plane on its belly there as investigators begin to do the work here. Now, at this hour, two of four of the runways here at Miami International remain closed. This as the FAA and NTSB work together to figure out what went wrong here.
7: An investigation is underway this morning after this stunning scene at Miami International Airport.
8: Looks like we have an aircraft overran the runway.
7: An Amazon-branded cargo plane veering off the runway and smashing into cars before bursting into flames Sunday afternoon.
9: Yo!
7: The plane coming to rest on its belly near a roadway and warehouses.
10: Guys, the plane's on fire. Plane's on fire. Put your game faces on.
7: first responders surrounding the aircraft. Authorities say at least five people were killed and a handful of others were seriously injured. It's not clear yet if the victims were on the plane or on the ground.
9: The airplane did strike a couple of vehicles that required a couple of victims that were actually trapped in the vehicles.
7: Here, you can see the plane landing moments before impact. A nearby truck driver witnessed the crash.
10: So you could feel the shake. You could see the smoke coming out, the flames. Just felt like a couple of feet away from us.
7: The first order of business for investigators: get the aircraft's flight data recorder and cockpit voice recorder.
11: The NTSB is going to look at why this airplane overran the runway it was landing on, runway 30. Was it because it was too fast or too high, or did it touch down in the wrong space?
7: The FAA says the Boeing 767 cargo plane, operated by 21 Air, departed from San Juan, Puerto Rico before landing in Miami. Officials say more than 200 first responders arrived to begin rescue operations, including attempting to reach the pilot and co-pilot in the cockpit.
12: We got a little bit closer so you can see the cargo plane here. You can see the Primera on the side, the number of fire personnel. You might be able to see even the burn marks there on the side of the plane.
7: In a statement, Amazon saying in part, "We are heartbroken to learn that five people lost their lives. Our deepest sympathies go out to the families, loved ones, and all those affected by this devastating loss."
5: And George, we're supposed to hear from the National Transportation Safety Board's chairwoman today.
6: Yeah, that's right, Christine. They're expecting to hold a briefing sometime today to hopefully shed more light on this tragedy. Amazon also saying that they are cooperating with this investigation. Christine.
5: All right, George Solis, thank you for that. And now to a chilling attack out of Ohio, where an armed man lunged at Democratic gubernatorial nominee Amy Acton, according to a spokesperson for her campaign. This incident unfolded at a local fair where Acton was speaking to a crowd there. While Acton herself was unhurt, several people were injured before authorities apprehended this suspect. Joining me now is NBC News correspondent Maggie Vespa. Maggie, authorities have now identified a 38-year-old suspect here, reported they recovered, two handguns and a set of brass knuckles.
13: Yeah, Christine, that's right. His name is Patrick Havas. That's a suspect that they've said is now behind bars tied to this attack. And actually, state troopers later said he also had a taser on him as well. They say that none of those weapons were pulled or brandished during that attack. But obviously, it speaks to the gravity of what happened here, how bad this really could have gotten had he not been stopped by Dr. Acton's security. You see Havas there again. He was booked in jail overnight. He remains in jail this morning. He's being held right now on two counts of assault, speaking to at least some of those who were injured, and then one count of disorderly conduct. We're waiting on official charges to be filed by the DA, at which point it seems he'll be assigned an attorney. But for now, it seems like largely this attack was thwarted, Christine, obviously, thankfully.
5: Do we know how the suspect was able to get so close to Dr. Acton at this fair?
13: You know, effectively, what we're gathering is that this is a local fair and there wasn't really intense security. We talked to people on the ground who say there weren't metal detectors at the entrance. That wouldn't be normal for this kind of fair. Everybody can kind of just walk in. And again, he did not get close enough to touch Dr. Acton, which is important to stress. You can see this photo there. She's a medical doctor, by the way, I'll note. She was helping treat those who were injured in the aftermath of this attack. Her security was provided by Ohio State Patrol. So it was those state troopers who were assigned to protect her, who it seems like actually were able to stop Havas from getting to her. But I'll also note we're seeing reports that there's no rule or law against bringing weapons into this fair. In fact, it was decided by the AG of Ohio, Attorney General, that wouldn't be banned. Those kinds of things wouldn't be banned at these properties, at these events. And so, again, security doesn't seem like there's any kind of lapse that happened here. He was just armed and authorities found those weapons on him after this attack was thwarted.
5: Hey, Maggie, the Republican nominee Vivek Ramaswamy was also scheduled to visit that fair the same afternoon.
13: Right.
5: What are we hearing from his campaign?
13: Right. Former GOP presidential candidate. Basically, his campaign also blasting this attack, saying this is unacceptable and saying that candidates should be able to speak to voters and talk to crowds without the threat of violence. Obviously, this comes amid a surge in political violence in America. We've covered a number of occasions over the last couple of years, including multiple potential attempts on President Trump's life. So this is really sending shockwaves throughout the political spectrum, and we're just hearing it condemned from really all sides of the aisle. Christine.
5: All right, Maggie Vespa for us. Thank you, Maggie. Turning now to the Middle East, Iran claims it struck a U.S. ship trying to enter the Strait of Hormuz. The Pentagon calls that a lie. Tensions have flared recently. The U.S. military said it hit three Iranian oil tankers this weekend, which itself was retaliation for an earlier attack. Remember, the Strait is that critical shipping lane where a fifth of the world's oil passed through before the war. It was long seen as an international waterway, but Iran now uses it as leverage. Now, these disruptions are hitting your wallet. Today, the average gas price is $4.15 a gallon, a record high for Labor Day weekend. Joining me now, NBC News Chief White House Correspondent Garrett Hake. And Garrett, Labor Day gas prices the highest in history, diesel prices at a record high. But the president on Friday called the war with Iran small potatoes. Is there a clear strategy for ending it?
14: On paper, there's a strategy, but it's going to take a long time to actually execute, Christine, and I think it could change from time to time and often has. On paper, the strategy is to try to economically suffocate Iran with the blockade that's in place, with increasing layers of sanctions, and to essentially economically isolate the regime there to the point that they have to come to the table and negotiate some kind of conclusion. But that could last well beyond the midterm elections, which I think is the next major thing that the president is keeping an eye on, and so he continues to try to find ways to raise the pressure. Iran, of course, gets a vote in all of this, too. They are making new strikes and new demands. And so the process remains ongoing and complex with no clear end in sight for who will blink first.
5: I also want to ask you about

0: Been going on for more than a year after the president first signed an executive order to try to restrict mail-in balloting, focus on or force rather states to implement new ID requirements and force the U.S. Postal Service to enforce those requirements. The Supreme Court threw out one earlier effort to block these rules on a technical issue, but now they are blocked again. And the White House is saying we need a decision on this right now because ballots are already going out. They went out, started to go out on Friday in North Carolina. They'll start going out in Alabama later this week. This is no longer an academic exercise. It's going to have real world implications. And so the Supreme Court is very much on the clock to make one final weigh in on this, if indeed these new rules might be in place for the midterm elections.
1: All right, Garrett Hake at the White House for us today. Thank you. All right, millions are expected to be on the move today for the last major travel rush of the summer, and some might run into some severe weather on their ride home. The holiday weekend already had traffic crawling through some high water. Heavy rainfall in Louisiana washed out these roads on Saturday. And take a look at these waves in Southern California. A hurricane churning over the Pacific Ocean caused rising waters to rush past the shoreline, flooding homes and streets. That hurricane, by the way, not expected to make landfall, but sure making a mess there. Joining us now from Dallas, NBC News correspondent Ryan Chandler. And Ryan, what's it look like for people right now on their way home?
2: Well, hey, Christine, good morning. The rush is on. We see them packing the busy highways here in Dallas. Millions of people hitting the roads and the skies, but we are tracking some bad news in the weather and for your wallet that could complicate things as we try to squeeze the most out of summer's last getaway.
3: As Labor Day travelers get ready to make their way home, a weekend of severe storms threaten to slow their trips down. With dangerous storm surge flooding homes and roadways in Southern California and Louisiana, creating tough travel conditions. But for drivers, that's not the only bump in the road. Gas prices are still at record highs. The national average, now around $4.15 a gallon. The highest prices at the pump have ever been on Labor Day. And about a dollar more than they were this time last year.
4: I just filled up and it was almost $80.
3: To save, experts say avoid filling up at gas stations near major highways where prices tend to be higher. And try to avoid peak traffic, which can slow you down. Roads are expected to be busiest today between 2 and 5 p.m. with I-90 into Seattle and I-93 between Boston and Manchester expected to see the most return congestion. And the skies will be crowded, too.
5: This has been crazy.
3: TSA officers preparing to screen more than 2.6 million passengers today alone. Some travelers prolonging the already extended weekend to avoid the crowds.
6: We don't want to be in the rush on Monday with everybody else, so we just extended, took an extra day.
3: And while weather impacts on flight schedules are expected to be minimal, experts advise delays and cancellations for any reason can have major ripple effects during the busy holiday, like the Amazon cargo plane crash in Miami.
7: Weather or some sort of issue could occur at an airport that you're flying through or even to that could cause some delays. So we always want travelers to be on the offense, having that fallback flight in mind, giving themselves extra time to get to the airport.
3: All to ensure a smooth return from summer's unofficial send-off.
2: And Christine, it is still early, so I don't want to jinx anything, but if we take a live look at our flight tracker here through FlightAware, the conditions at airports nationwide are looking pretty good right now. Not too many delays at major hubs. We're seeing some weather in Florida that could impact operations in Miami. Of course, they also have that tragic crash, which is slowing things down. But nationwide, we're looking at about under 1,300 delays so far and just about 125 cancellations, which sounds bad, but for a busy travel day like this, we could be doing a lot worse, Christine.
1: Yeah. All right. Ryan Chandler, thanks so much for that, Ryan. Angie Lastman tracking where the severe weather is hitting travelers today. Hey, Angie.
8: Hey there. Good morning. Let's take a look at what we've got going on travel-wise today as folks get on the roads or head to the airports. We do have a couple of spots that I would watch across parts of the northern plains, some strong storms there, I-90, I-94, and then across the parts of the southeast, I-95 and I-10, both locations that you'll likely see some showers, some thunderstorms, some slowdowns on the roadways. Typical kind of airport delays in those locations as well. Atlanta, New Orleans, Minneapolis, possible delays. We'll likely see some of those delays across Florida, places like Orlando and Miami airports. Going to see some some shower and thunderstorm activity, especially into the afternoon hours today. Big picture look, we've got those scattered storms I mentioned across parts of the plains and the southeast. That's

0: to be kind of the general area that we watch over the next 2 days, really. We've got this front working into parts of the Midwest tomorrow. The risk for severe weather is going to be on the low end as folks get back to work, so not too worried about that. And even today, it's really kind of a small area that we're looking at for the stronger storms to develop, but there could still be some general thunderstorms across these locations. By the time this is all said and done through at least Tuesday, we'll pick up maybe an inch or 2 inches in some of these spots across parts of the plains and the southeast. Otherwise, we're looking fairly dry for other locations across the country. It's just those two spots. Then we head out to the Pacific, where we've still got Hurricane Loa, Category 3 right now. Just a kind of a healthy-looking storm, as it's expected to pass just to the west of Hawaii here as we get through at least late today and into tomorrow. Notice it kind of does a loop-de-loop as it weakens. But we do have those hurricane warnings up for the western islands of Hawaii as we look for the potential for anywhere from 10 to 15 inches of rain possible. Those localized amounts will be on the higher end. But again, places like Honolulu and Hanalei are going to be the spots that we'll watch for that. We've also got Tropical Storm Marie, 65 mile per hour winds and moving northwest at 8 miles per hour. That's going to bring some rough surf to our friends in Southern California. We'll see maybe 6 to even 10 foot waves for folks there. Otherwise, indirect impacts only. We're not expecting this system to work its way closer to the coast. It'll just be some of that kind of erosion at the beaches and the dangerous swells and rip currents that we see across that location through the next couple of days. Back to you.
1: All right, Angie Lastman. Thank you, Angie. Also this morning, lots of questions about the future of Lindsey Clancy. The judge declared a mistrial on Friday after the jury deadlocked a third time. Now, the biggest question of all, will the admitted killer be retried? NBC News correspondent Valerie Castro takes a look at what her future could hold.
2: Hey there, this trial was full of drama and emotion and then a bombshell outcome. The jury deadlocked again after being sent back twice to reach a consensus. Now Lindsey Clancy could potentially be tried all over again in a case that's riveted the nation and put postpartum depression and psychosis in the spotlight.
3: Lindsey Clancy's future, still a question mark, after the deadlocked jury in her triple murder trial stunned the courtroom Friday with no verdict.
4: And I'm going to declare a mistrial.
3: Her attorney determined to keep fighting for an acquittal, petitioning the state Supreme Court in Massachusetts to intervene and remove the one juror believed to be the single holdout.
5: That's all for is time to file a single justice appeal for this travesty.
3: But the state's high court denying the defense's request. And now the district attorney left to contemplate a retrial, while many question if an impartial jury pool is even possible.
6: Good luck finding 12 new jurors that haven't watched this case, heard about this case, read about this case.
3: The weeks-long televised trial was watched around the entire country and got huge attention on social media and in person, too. At the news of a mistrial, her ex-husband, Patrick Clancy, who'd testified in the case, calling the prospect of a retrial extraordinarily painful. President Trump also weighing in.
7: She did a horrible, horrible thing. Can't be a price. It's going to be mental institution or jail or something.
3: Clancy admitted to killing her three children in 2023 before trying to take her own life. The jury tasked with deciding if she was criminally responsible, despite the defense arguing she had postpartum psychosis. The stalemate coming after nearly 6 weeks of heart-wrenching testimony, at times leaving Clancy sobbing.
8: Injuries.
9: All right, counsel, could...
3: For the time being, Clancy will continue her life under psychiatric care at the state hospital, the dramatic case continuing to highlight postpartum mental health and the lives of those it impacts, honored with a butterfly release outside the courthouse.
10: Hi, and this represents all the other children and mothers that have been lost to similar tragedies.
2: The district attorney remaining noncommittal Friday as to whether he intends to push ahead with a retrial, if that is the next step. The judge says he'd like to see a trial take place as soon as this fall. A status hearing is set for later this month. Back to you.
1: All right, Valerie Castro, thank you. Joining us now, NBC News senior legal analyst Danny Savalos. Danny, Valerie just outlined a few options. If the district attorney decides to go forward here for a retrial, what does that process look like?
11: Procedurally, there's not a lot of fanfare. And you saw on Friday, defense counsel said, look, I want to do this next week. And that does happen with retrials. It really is a question of the scheduling of the court. What's their docket like? And then really the prosecutor's choice whether or not they do, in fact, want to go forward and try this case again.
1: And then they each side can decide whether they want to try it a little bit differently, if they want to present their case a little bit differently. Do you think that happens?
11: They can, but don't forget, you've just had an entire trial of everybody testifying under oath. So in a way, they're even more restricted than they might ordinarily be because you have an entire trial's worth of testimony. If someone testifies inconsistently with it, then they're going to get hit over the head, figuratively speaking, at that retrial.
1: There was widespread attention to this trial. It was hard to live in this country and not know this trial was happening. Can they find another jury that doesn't have opinions?
11: Yes. We have high-profile trials all the time. And the key isn't whether a juror has heard of this case, because likely as not, they have heard of this case. The question is instead, given what you know about this case, can you set that aside and decide this case only on what you hear in this courtroom? And some jurors will say, I can't. I watched it gavel to gavel. I can't be unbiased. Mm-hmm. Others will say, yeah, I'm aware of what happened, but I can set it aside. And we find juries all the time in high profile cases. And arguably, it's more high profile now, but they already did seat a jury. And the mere fact that there's a mistrial doesn't mean that the jury was biased. It doesn't mean there was a flaw with jury selection. Mistrials happen all the time with perfectly selected jurors who are not biased at all.
1: What's remarkable to me is that this trial began knowing that this woman caused the death of her children, that she killed her children. And you just think that how far this discussion has come and how clearly the doubt among this jury is just fascinating when it was very clear that she killed those kids.
11: Yeah, I'm very surprised by that as well, and I'll tell you why. Because having handled a lot of awful fact situations in cases that nobody's ever heard of, something like, if you just hear the straight-up facts,
1: right,
11: mother kills three children in horrific way, you really would not have expected so many people in America to galvanize in support of her, not against her, but in support.
1: Yeah, it's been a fascinating trial, and maybe there will be a redux. All right. Danny Savalas, thank you, Danny, so much. Much more ahead, including the new talks to end Russia's war on Ukraine. The question our Richard Engel posed to Jared Kushner about why this time is different. Plus, the big night for Widow's Bay at the early Emmy ceremony, taking in, wow, 8 awards. Who's making buzz in Hollywood this morning? And we'll introduce you to the 5-year-old boy spreading joy as his neighborhood's very own Mr. Rogers. We'll get you current right after the break.

0: President Trump sent his top envoys to Ukraine and Russia over the weekend in an attempt to restart peace talks. The administration is labeling those meetings substantive, but the path to peace remains unclear. On Meet the Press Sunday, Louisiana Senator John Kennedy said the U.S. needs to get tougher with the Russian president.
1: Vladimir Putin, this guy's a pirate. He's got blood under his fingernails. He doesn't care about a bunch of pretty talk. You don't get any credit for kissing his ass. You've got to show him you mean business.
0: President Trump repeatedly said on the campaign trail that he could end this war in just a day. But 4.5 years into the bloody war, that has not happened. NBC News chief foreign correspondent Richard Engel has more. Richard?
2: There were more Russian strikes against Ukraine overnight, but not here in Kyiv. President Putin ordered a pause on attacks in Kyiv to help a new U.S. diplomatic push. But that pause ends tonight.
3: President Trump is restarting peace talks stalled for months to end the war in Ukraine, dispatching his envoys Steve Witkoff and son-in-law Jared Kushner to Kyiv to meet with President Zelensky. It's the envoys' first trip to Ukraine and follows their latest visit to Moscow, where they met for 3 hours with President Putin. Putin agreed to stop attacks on Kyiv while they were in Ukraine, but at least so far, to nothing else.
4: We seek a diplomatic resolution to this conflict, not a kinetic resolution to this conflict.
3: In Kyiv, Kushner and Witkoff said their immediate goal is to arrange trilateral negotiations between Ukraine, Russia, and the U.S., quote, very soon.
5: You have been involved in numerous negotiations around the world. Why should people have any confidence in your capacity to succeed here? You were involved in the Gaza negotiations, but Gaza remains a wasteland. There's been real no progress there. Iran, you were involved in those negotiations. The war is still going on. You've been involved in several rounds of negotiations in this conflict. It's only getting more intense. So you're relaunching negotiations now. What's the likelihood they will succeed when other negotiations you've been involved in have not?
6: These things take time. These are some of the hardest conflicts. And so the tone of your question was a little bit like, why haven't you done every single impossible thing possible? We are very honored to be able to have the opportunity to work on these under President Trump's leadership. And we're very committed to giving it everything we can. And I think President Trump has a track record of doing impossible things.
2: President Zelensky said he's not sure that President Putin is capable of more than occupation and attacks, but that he's nonetheless open to high-level negotiations. Putin has so far been noncommittal.
0: All right, Richard Engel. Thank you for that, Richard. Now to a stunning rescue in Nepal. Over the weekend, rescuers pulled a Chinese man out of a hydropower tunnel after 10 days trapped underground. Chinese state media reported he was taken to a hospital and is in stable condition. Hundreds are believed to be trapped in those tunnels. Meanwhile, Nepal is holding a national day of mourning for the more than 1,300 people confirmed dead. Nearly 5,000 are still missing, including more than a dozen Americans. NBC News' Janice Mackey-Frayer has the latest. Janice?
7: Christine, nearly 2 weeks after the catastrophic flood, we were given rare access to Tibet to see the damage there. This was a first for China's government. Our access was very tightly controlled, while across the border in Nepal, some remarkable stories of survival.
8: At the border here, almost nothing is left. Concrete and rebar from what were once buildings in the area jut from the mud as Chinese search teams scour the ruins for hundreds of people still missing, including 18 Americans.
9: Where I am is where the border building used to be, and just over there was where the CCTV camera was that caught the first images of what happened.
8: The wave of ice and debris striking the five-story building at over 40 miles per hour, showing just how little time people there had to react to the fast-moving disaster. In Nepal, names and faces of the missing still covering walls. Even as the window for finding survivors narrows, there have been some astonishing moments of hope, including this weekend when a 64-year-old woman was rescued from the mud and debris alive. Her family believed she was dead, but she survived for 10 days in a narrow pocket of air, trapped below her collapsed home. And another miraculous rescue. This man pulled from a tunnel at a hydropower plant, the third rescuers have freed from tunnels in recent days. Nearly 2 weeks after the disaster, thousands are still unaccounted for.
7: Rescue efforts in Nepal are doubling down on those tunnels at hydropower plants where 900 workers are believed to still be trapped. While on the Tibet side, Chinese search teams told us they've been finding personal belongings, nearly 1,000 items so far, and that they will keep digging to find the missing. Christine?
0: All right, Janice Mackey-Frere. Thank you, Janice. From a far-right surge in German politics to the UN greenlighting a new world map. Let's get you globally current on the other headlines we're following today. In Germany, a far-right political party scored a landslide victory in a regional election. Preliminary results show the party called the Alternative for Germany party won nearly 44% of the vote. Still unclear whether the party can form Germany's first far-right state government since World War II. Since it fell 3 seats short of an absolute majority. A major volcano erupted in Indonesia over the weekend, causing widespread travel chaos. Anak Krakatau erupted early Sunday morning, spewing ash as high as 50,000 feet into the sky. More than 2,300 flights have been canceled, delayed, or diverted as a result, affecting more than 270,000 travelers. And finally, the world map is getting a makeover. The UN General Assembly voted to endorse the Equal Earth map, which more accurately shows the true size of continents. Now, the current map makes Africa and Greenland look roughly the same size, when obviously, in reality, Africa is 14 times larger. 164 member nations voted in favor of this new, more accurate map. 6 countries abstained. Only the U.S. voted against it. Coming up, the Trump administration appeals again to the Supreme Court as it tries to restrict mail-in voting, what it is asking the justices to do. Plus, 2 people dead at the Burning Man Festival, the new details on the investigation. We have more current right after this.

0: From another death at Burning Man to early Emmy sweeps, let's get you current on the other headlines we're following today. We start in Nevada, where a second festival goer at Burning Man has died. 60-year-old Craig Mann was found dead in his camp Saturday. No cause of death was disclosed. It's the second death at this year's festival. The festival said a man in his 50s died last week after a medical emergency. NFL Commissioner Roger Goodell is sticking around for another 4 years. It's the fifth extension for Goodell, who started back in 2006. Popularity and revenue for the NFL has grown under his leadership. The Washington Commanders sold for a record $6 billion back in 2023. The Seattle Seahawks for a record-breaking $9.6 billion this offseason. And Apple's Widow's Bay took home 8 early Emmys for its debut season in an award ceremony last night. HBO medical drama The Pitt ran away with 4, leading with, 25 nominations in total this year. The late Rob Reiner was also honored with a posthumous Emmy for his guest role in The Bear. Right, America's trade fight with its biggest customer is about to enter a new and potentially more costly phase. Starting tomorrow, Canada will impose counter tariffs on billions of dollars worth of U.S. goods. Canada buys more American products than any other country. And with the two economies deeply intertwined, the escalating trade dispute could quickly hit U.S. businesses, workers, and consumers. NBC News business and economy reporter Allie Canal joins me now. So we're talking here about nearly $28 billion worth of American goods facing new border taxes starting tomorrow, some as high as 50%. Walk us through what will be taxed now at the border.
1: Yeah, this is a pretty broad list. It's retaliatory by nature. Canada has said it wants to match the U.S. tariffs dollar for dollar. So it's targeting many of the same industries. So things like steel and aluminum, dairy, appliances, agricultural equipment. But as you can see on your screen, Canada did remove dozens of fish products from its original list after its own fishing industry warned that those tariffs could hurt Canadian businesses too, which really goes to show how intertwined these economies are, how connected the supply chains are, and why there's such a concern this could escalate into a tit-for-tat trade war. And as a reminder, a tariff is a tax that the importer pays. So when Canada tariffs our goods, that means that American businesses could suffer if Canadian customers choose not to buy that product. So that's why the stakes are really high.
0: Yeah. Those counter tariffs, a good way to think about it is that those counter tariffs mean jobs and lost business in the U.S.
1: Right.
0: So we really watch the job component of that. Has there been any indication that the U.S. and Ottawa are going to get back to the negotiating table?
1: Not really. Not at this point. Of course, we saw those talks collapse last month. Canadian Prime Minister Mark Carney, he seems not to be in a rush to go back to the negotiating table. He has said that the two countries will have a conversation, quote, at an appropriate time. Instead, Canada has been focusing on strengthening its own economy, diversifying away from the U.S. when it comes to different types of trade relationships, the longer term consequences of that I'm very curious about. But as we've seen throughout these various trade fights, there's always a way back to some sort of a conversation. But it seems like both sides are really digging in here. And President Trump has threatened even further escalations come January, potential 50% tariff on autos and auto parts. Yeah. He hasn't made any formal moves there, but that could be devastating for both countries.
0: It's interesting. The political polling in the U.S. shows American consumers don't really love higher prices and tariffs. Inside Canada, though, there's broad support for Mark Carney. They think, you know, getting tough on the U.S. So we'll watch how it goes politically. Nice to see you, Allie Canal. Great to see you. All right. The midterms are just about 8 weeks away, and brand new NBC News polling giving us new insight into how Americans think the president is doing his job. We're also seeing how the public is increasingly wary of one of the most hotly debated topics to emerge in the last few years. Artificial intelligence. NBC News chief data analyst Steve Kornacki breaks it all down. Easy for me to say, Steve.
2: All right, let's dive right in. Remember, this is our Decision Desk poll. It's a little bit different. All adults, not just registered voters, so a bit of a wider net. But clearly here you can see with this survey group here, President Trump's job performance, only 36% say they approve of how he's handling his job as president. And there's been a steady decline in this number in the Decision Desk poll over the last year or so. Early in Trump's second term, it was 45% approval. It has ticked down now nearly 10 points to 36%. over the last year or a year and a half or so. A big thing driving this, no surprise here, it's the war with Iran. His handling of that, only 31% say they approve of it. Even seeing some cracks here in Trump's base when it comes particularly to this issue. Now, looking ahead to the midterm climate, an issue that's getting more and more attention and focus in our politics is AI. So we dove deep on that as well. Show you a little bit of what we find. It's a lot of anxiety. It's a lot of apprehension here. Are you personally more excited or more worried about AI? Look at this. Overwhelmingly, folks saying they are more worried than excited. And this is bipartisan here. It's more overwhelming with Democrats, 77%, than Republicans, 64%. But those are big numbers in each party. So a lot of apprehension when it comes to AI. And looking more closely at it here, the risk-reward calculation with AI. Asking people about the benefits of it. Are there going to be benefits? And there are folks who say there could be very high. There are folks who say there could be high benefits from it. There's certainly people who don't feel that way. A lot are sort of in the middle. But here's where folks are more clear. What about the risks of AI here? Look at this. Two-thirds, 67% say there are very high or high risks that they see when it comes to AI. Much more on the risk side than on the reward side. There's also this data centers, obviously becoming a big issue in a lot of elections here. Would you support one in your local area? 921, that's a combined 31% who say yes, meaning nearly 70% say no, they would not support a data center in their area. That is more acute among Democrats, among self-described progressive Democrats. They're the most likely to say they oppose it. MAGA Republicans are a little bit more mixed. They're about 50-50, but overall that nets out to a lot of opposition to these data centers here. And then asking about schools here, what's the better way to use AI? Prohibit it, not use it at all, or integrate it. And you can see a majority now saying prohibit it. What's notable here is how this issue is sort of in flux. We polled this question a year ago. A year ago, there was majority support for integrating AI. Now it's majority opposition to it. So again, just shows you how this issue, it's a fast developing one, but that apprehension, I think, driving a lot of the politics behind it right now.
0: All right, Steve, thanks. After the break, U.S. diesel prices hit an all-time high, what it could take for costs to come down. And the U.S. Open is making headlines for the action happening off the court. We'll get to current after this.

0: New this morning, the price of diesel fuel notching another record high, a critical milestone. Diesel is the lifeblood of the U.S. economy. It pumps through every artery of business that Americans rely on, from farming to trucking to manufacturing. A gallon of diesel now $5.90. That's up 30 cents from just a week ago, 57% higher than before the war with Iran. High gasoline prices hurt motorists and commuters, of course, but those high diesel prices can raise prices for just about everything else, too. Joining us now, economics professor at Texas Tech University, Michael Knoll. Professor, you know, tell us how these high diesel prices affect higher prices for everything else and inflation overall.
1: Well, diesel actually fuels our economy. I think you mentioned most of the three big T's, the tractors, the trains, and the trucks. The tractors that make our fuel, or sorry, that make our food. The price of actually farming will go up, and that will increase the price of food. Then you have trains and you have trucks, and they actually depend on diesel. So that means the cost of getting that food around and literally everything else you buy, from computers to furniture to literally everything, goes through this infrastructure network, which just means that the price of everything goes up a little bit. Keep in mind that for a truck that would have a 300-gallon tank of gas or of diesel, it might cost $1,000 to fill that thing up in the old days, and now it's up to $1,800. So this is a very significant increase in diesel prices. That will be a very significant increase in the price of not just fuel, but everything. And when the price of everything goes up, that means you need to buy a little less, cut back on a few other things. And when that happens, you start to see the economy suppress a bit.
0: Yeah, and that's the significance of the timing here, too. Farmers are heading into harvest season. Winter is around the corner. Is there a ceiling for how far high prices can go? There's an old adage in energy markets that high prices cure high prices, meaning if you hurt the economy enough because of the high prices, then that's what sort of fix it in the end.
1: That is true, but that takes a long time. So it's not possible to go to, you know, dig up a new oil reservoir and pull some diesel out of it and get over to the gas station next week. That's not how that works. It takes years. In fact, it takes decades to actually nurture new sources of supply. So this is a very long-term thing. The problem is you can get very short-term, very quick shocks in the market. And of course, that's what's happening now. Basically, it all comes down to that Iran conflict that started back in February. The price of diesel has gone up by $2.20 just since the end of February. And that is all because of these short-run supply shocks. So it's the other adage, right? It takes a long time to build things, but it takes very little time to knock things down.
0: Yeah, and the background noise here is pretty dangerous as well, because you've got the Russia-Ukraine conflict, and that is also a big energy producer and refiner as well. So two things happening here at once.
1: And as you mentioned earlier, we're now picking fights with Canada. And Canada actually supplies us with 40% of our oil. It's not really sure that it's not clear that it's a good idea to make enemies with our best friend.
0: All right, Professor Michael Knoll, thank you so much. Nice to see you today.
1: All right. Take care.
0: All right. The U.S. Open tennis tournament is in its second week, with superstars Coco Gauff and Naomi Osaka hitting the courts today. On the men's side, reigning champion Carlos Alcaraz has advanced now to the next round. He's going to face off against American Ben Shelton, one of three American men to move to the quarterfinals. But some of the fan antics in the stands are now distracting from the game. NBC's Liz Kreutz explains.
2: It's one of the oldest and biggest tennis tournaments in the world, known for attracting a star-studded lineup on the court and in the crowds. But this year, New York's U.S. Open is getting a new kind of reputation, spectators being rude and overtly rowdy. Overnight, player Jakob Mensik pausing his match and approaching the chair umpire to complain about a trash-talking fan in the stands.
3: This ain't kicking out. I like that.
2: Security escorting the man out. It comes as over the last week, matches have been paused due to several disruptive incidents, like this one, a group seen loudly recording content during Naomi Osaka's first round match.
4: Okay, guys, we're back. Did you miss us? Because we missed you. Woo!
2: During the same match, another woman is seen using a bright ring light pointed towards the court. The Japanese tennis star later telling reporters it's the most she's ever heard an umpire have to tell the crowd to be quiet.
5: There was a moment where there was like people like shouting and stuff, and you could hear it quite clearly.
2: In another incident Friday, you can see tennis star Aryna Sabalenka abruptly stop playing, telling the umpire she could smell cannabis wafting onto the court.
6: So apparently there might be someone smoking a little marijuana.
2: Sabalenka later making this plea.
7: You can do whatever, you can smoke whatever, but please do not do it around the tennis courts.
2: These disruptive moments sparking backlash online.
8: Influencers completely ruined this year's U.S. Open.
2: In a statement to the New York Times, the U.S. Tennis Association responding, saying it's always striving to grow tennis in this country and bring new audiences into the sport. It's a sentiment echoed by Naomi Osaka, who says she's just hoping people who do come read the room.
5: You want people to continue to grow the sport. I just think it has to be in a way that everyone knows the rules and the etiquette.
2: Liz Kreutz, NBC News.
0: From another round of layoffs at a car maker to a sweet tooth's dream job, let's get you financially current on the other headlines we're following today. Jaguar Land Rover announcing it will be laying off 4,000 employees. The major cuts of the luxury brand are part of a $2.3 billion cost-saving overhaul for Britain's largest car maker. It's dealing with growing competition from Chinese rivals, tariffs, and fallout from a cyber attack. And Spider-Man spinning a web of wins for a remarkable streak. Spider-Man Brand New Day now has managed to top the box office, domestic box office, for 6 weeks in a row. Over the weekend, the film earned $18 million. Since it came out in July, the film has grossed $2.4 billion worldwide. All right, grab your passport and your spoon.
9: So you ready to be Dr. Bombay's official ice cream taster?
0: Legendary California rapper Snoop Dogg is looking for an international ice cream taster. That's right. And that's not even the best part. The pay, a cool $10,000 a month just to eat ice cream. And the qualifications, you just need a passport. The hip-hop star's ice cream brand, Dr. Bombay, will be asking the taster to travel the globe, trying different flavors in the hopes of discovering something unique. That is a sweet tooth's dream job. One farm in Oregon helping transform the lives of people in drug recovery. We'll show you how. Then later, it can be hard making friends when you're the new kid in town. That is, unless you're this 5-year-old named Harvey. You'll meet him when we get current right after this.

0: 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Today, we're in Oregon, where a farm is training people in drug recovery for jobs in high-demand trades. John Adams from our Portlet affiliate takes us there.
1: From living on the streets to long-term recovery, residents here at Blanchet Farm now have the opportunity to learn skills in an industry in dire need of workers.
2: Tucked away in Yamhill County wine country, this metal shop feels worlds away from Portland.
3: People on the streets, they're always saying, oh, I need to get well, I need to get well. This is getting well.
2: Jalen Warren was homeless on Portland streets for 6 years while using meth, heroin, and fentanyl. But after two overdoses and four stints in the hospital, he is now 6 months sober, learning metal fabrication skills while recovering at Blanchet Farm.
3: That's very fulfilling.
2: About 20 people are currently going through recovery here.
4: So they're living out here for 7 to 9 months. It's really healing, hands-on therapeutic work.
2: Warren is one of the first to have gravitated toward the metal shop, which opened a few months ago.
4: It's been a good handful of guys already engaged in working in it, and we're excited for years to come.
2: They learned skills from professionals like Pete Bosak.
5: Yeah, we're making a very basic steel table leg.
4: I think when we're just looking at workforce development opportunities and the trades, metal is a nice complement to that. We also really know there is a need for welders and fabricators out in the field.
2: Giving those like Jalen Warren a new lease on life. He feels lucky to have survived 6 years on the streets.
3: 100%. You know, I lost 3, 4, 5 people along the way.
2: He now plans to take welding classes at Chemeketa Community College after leaving Blanchet Farm with hopes of becoming a professional.
3: You know, I might have failed to launch in the beginning, but, you know, I hope I can take off, you know.
2: John Adams for NBC News Now.
0: John Adams in Portland, Oregon. Thank you so much for that. It's not always easy being the new kid in town. Sometimes you have to take a walk on the bright side. Boyd Hubert from our Minneapolis affiliate introduces us to a 5-year-old little boy doing just that and the friends he has made along the way.
6: When you're new in town,
7: we thank you for the sunshine.
6: It's not always easy.
7: Amen.
6: To make friends.
8: You're the newest little guy when we moved.
6: Joy Wetterlin and her son Harvey moved.
8: You want to do cheers?
6: From Washington.
8: There we go.
6: To Hastings, Minnesota. Harvey could have stayed at home and played. But that's just not the way. He's wired.
9: Morning walk.
6: Wired and eager. For this.
8: Our morning walk in the neighborhood.
6: The 3 square blocks adjacent to Harvey's house.
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9: Hi, Miss Penny.
6: Where Harvey made his new friends.
10: Big bear hug. Oh, that's the best hug ever.
6: With warm hugs and cookies Harvey helped bake last night.
11: Thank you, dude. This is so nice
9: of
11: you.
9: We for all the farming. And this is sun. And this is a fire truck.
12: It is a bumper tender. Yeah.
13: You're such a good smiler.
9: And I love you.
6: On Harvey's daily walks, love.
14: Oh, my buddy
6: just comes along.
15: Harvey is a regular, yes. You know, if he's not here by 8 o'clock, we're gonna wonder where he is.
6: Nick Werner lured us to Hastings with these pictures of 5-year-old Harvey and 79-year-old Bob Rudy.
10: One day he came in here and he had 2 dandelions, so he gave me one, but he says, take your wife one home too. So, yeah, yeah, dandelions.
15: It's a little radius of friends. You'll catch them on the bridge sometimes, waving an American flag, even on some of those special holidays. This winter, we had a big snowstorm. Harvey's mom messaged me on Facebook and said, hey, we took care of your sidewalk this morning. And she sent me pictures of him with his Tonka trucks plowing the steps.
6: Harvey's not always.
16: Whoa, did you make this for me?
6: Connecting with hugs.
9: I love you.
6: Harvey connects. Anyway. He can, not all.
8: It's safe to cross.
6: By happenstance.
8: My husband's Ganter came back in 2022, so he would have been about 2.5.
6: As Harvey's dad, Ryan, battled Hodgkin's lymphoma, Harvey was learning.
8: Just taught him compassionate at a young age. He doesn't do it just 10%. He does it 100% and over. He has the door open for you. He likes to be a gentleman.
6: The smile in Harvey's bedroom window is there because his dad is now cancer-free. So if there's a little extra spring in Harvey's step as he navigates his daily three blocks.
13: Hi!
15: Hi, Harvey!
13: These are all for you.
6: It's because Harvey understands life is meant to be joyful.
10: He comes so much, I had to get him those patches for his shirt.
13: Downtown Auto and Tire.
6: No lack of friends anymore.
13: And hey, Steve!
10: He makes everybody smile.
6: Smiles.
10: Have a good day, huh?
6: Door to door.
8: Bye, Harvey.
6: Boyd Hooper, Carol Evan News, Hastings.
0: Smiles and hugs. Thank you, Harvey. And thanks to Boyd for that story. We're so grateful you joined us this hour. There's much more news ahead.

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2: Good morning. It's 10 a.m. Eastern and 7 a.m. on the West Coast. I'm Christine Romans. Let's get you current. Breaking news, at least five people dead after an Amazon cargo plane overran the runway at Miami's airport. The investigation into what went wrong. A Democratic candidate for Ohio governor targeted in an attempted attack at a campaign event. The alleged suspect now under arrest. New miracle rescues in Nepal. A survivor pulled alive from the rubble 10 days after disastrous floods. We'll have the remarkable stories of survival. And court conduct in question, from smells to influencers, players complain about distractions at the U.S. Open. And good to be with you this Monday, September 7th. Happy Labor Day. We've got a lot to get to this morning. We begin this hour with breaking news. A deadly runway plane crash in Miami, now under investigation. Five people are dead, five others hurt, after an Amazon-branded cargo plane crashed just outside of the Miami International Airport. This happened yesterday afternoon. The Boeing aircraft was arriving from Puerto Rico when officials say it overran the runway during landing. Video of the aftermath shows thick black smoke and flames shooting from that plane crash site. The plane struck multiple cars before coming to a rest in a field near the airport. Joining us now from Miami, NBC News correspondent George Solis. George, the crash prompted a ground stop, widespread flight delays and cancellations. What's happening there today?
3: Yeah, Christina, there's still very much an active scene here where tragically five people lost their lives. Now, from our vantage point, you can actually see where this cargo plane ended up. Take a look. There's a truck here in the way, but as soon as it passes, we'll be able to give you a better look. You can see the plane there, the Amazon branded plane on its belly there as investigators begin to do the work here. Now, at this hour, two of four of the runways here at Miami International remain closed. This as the FAA and NTSB work together to figure out what went wrong here.
4: An investigation is underway this morning after this stunning scene at Miami International Airport.
5: Looks like we have an aircraft overran the runway.
4: An Amazon-branded cargo plane veering off the runway and smashing into cars before bursting into flames Sunday afternoon.
6: Yo!
4: The plane coming to rest on its belly near a roadway and warehouses.
7: Guys, the plane's on fire. Plane's on fire. Put your game faces on.
4: First responders surrounding the aircraft. Authorities say at least five people were killed and a handful of others were seriously injured. It's not clear yet if the victims were on the plane or on the ground.
8: The airplane did strike a couple of vehicles that required a couple of victims that were actually trapped in the vehicles.
4: Here, you can see the plane landing moments before impact. A nearby truck driver witnessed the crash.
9: So you could feel the shake. You could see the smoke coming out, the flames. Just felt like a couple of feet away from us.
4: The first order of business for investigators: get the aircraft's flight data recorder and cockpit voice recorder.
10: The NTSB is going to look at why this airplane overran the runway it was landing on, runway 30. Was it because it was too fast or too high, or did it touch down in the wrong space?
4: The FAA says the Boeing 767 cargo plane, operated by 21 Air, departed from San Juan, Puerto Rico before landing in Miami. Officials say more than 200 first responders arrived to begin rescue operations, including attempting to reach the pilot and co-pilot in the cockpit.
3: We got a little bit closer so you can see the cargo plane here. You can see the primary on the side, the number of fire personnel. You might be able to see even the burn marks there on the side of the plane.
4: In a statement, Amazon saying in part, "We are heartbroken to learn that five people lost their lives. Our deepest sympathies go out to the families, loved ones, and all those affected by this devastating loss."
2: And George, we're supposed to hear from the National Transportation Safety Board's chairwoman today.
3: Yeah, that's right, Christine. They're expecting to hold a briefing sometime today to hopefully shed more light on this tragedy. Amazon also saying that they are cooperating with this investigation. Christine.
2: All right, George Solis, thank you for that. And now to a chilling attack out of Ohio, where an armed man lunged at Democratic gubernatorial nominee Amy Acton, according to a spokesperson for her campaign. This incident unfolded at a local fair where Acton was speaking to a crowd there. While Acton herself was unhurt, several people were injured before authorities apprehended this suspect. Joining me now is NBC News correspondent Maggie Vespa. Maggie, authorities have now identified a 38-year-old suspect here, reported they recovered, what, two handguns and a set of brass knuckles.
0: Yeah, Christine, that's right. His name is Patrick Havas. That's a suspect that they've said is now behind bars tied to this attack. And actually, state troopers later said he also had a taser on him as well. They say that none of those weapons were pulled or brandished during that attack. But obviously, it speaks to the gravity of what happened here, how bad this really could have gotten had he not been stopped by Dr. Acton's security. You see Havas there again. He was booked in jail overnight. He remains in jail this morning. He's being held right now on two counts of assault, speaking to at least some of those who were injured, and then one count of disorderly conduct. We're waiting on official charges to be filed by the DA, at which point it seems he'll be assigned an attorney. But for now, it seems like largely this attack was thwarted, Christine, obviously, thankfully.
2: Do we know how the suspect was able to get so close to Dr. Acton at this fair?
0: You know, effectively, what we're gathering is that this is a local fair and there wasn't really intense security. We talked to people on the ground who say there weren't metal detectors at the entrance. That wouldn't be normal for this kind of fair. Everybody can kind of just walk in. And again, he did not get close enough to touch Dr. Acton, which is important to stress. You can see this photo there. She's a medical doctor, by the way, I'll note. She was helping treat those who were injured in the aftermath of this attack. Her security was provided by Ohio State Patrol. So it was those state troopers who were assigned to protect her, who it seems like actually were able to stop Havas from getting to her. But I'll also note we're seeing reports that there's no rule or law against bringing weapons into this fair. In fact, it was decided by the AG of Ohio, Attorney General, that that wouldn't be banned. Those kinds of things wouldn't be banned at these properties, at these events. And so, again, security doesn't seem like there was any kind of lapse that happened here. He was just armed and authorities found those weapons on him after this attack was thwarted.
2: Hey, Maggie, the Republican nominee Vivek Ramaswamy was also scheduled to visit that fair the same afternoon.
0: Right.
2: What are we hearing from his campaign?
0: Right. Former GOP presidential candidate. Basically, his campaign also blasting this attack, saying this is unacceptable and saying that candidates should be able to speak to voters and talk to crowds without the threat of violence. Obviously, this comes amid a surge in political violence in America. We've covered a number of occasions over the last couple of years, including multiple potential attempts on President Trump's life. So this is really sending shockwaves throughout the political spectrum. And we're just hearing it condemned from really all sides of the aisle. Christine.
2: All right, Maggie Vespa for us. Thank you, Maggie. Turning now to the Middle East, Iran claims it struck a U.S. ship trying to enter the Strait of Hormuz. The Pentagon calls that a lie. Tensions have flared recently. The U.S. military said it hit three Iranian oil tankers this weekend, which itself was retaliation for an earlier attack. Remember, the Strait is that critical shipping lane where a fifth of the world's oil passed through before the war. It was long seen as an international waterway, but Iran now uses it as leverage. Now, these disruptions are hitting your wallet. Today, the average gas price is $4.15 a gallon, a record high for Labor Day weekend. Joining me now, NBC News Chief White House Correspondent Garrett Hake. And Garrett, Labor Day gas prices the highest in history, diesel prices at a record high. But the president on Friday called the war with Iran small potatoes. Is there a clear strategy for ending it?
1: On paper, there's a strategy, but it's going to take a long time to actually execute, Christine, and I think it could change from time to time and often has. On paper, the strategy is to try to economically suffocate Iran with the blockade that's in place, with increasing layers of sanctions, and to essentially economically isolate the regime there to the point that they have to come to the table and negotiate some kind of conclusion. But that could last well beyond the midterm elections, which I think is the next major thing that the president is keeping an eye on. And so he continues to try to find ways to raise the pressure. Iran, of course, gets a vote in all of this, too. They're making new strikes and new demands. And so the process remains ongoing and complex with no clear end in sight for who will blink first.
2: I also want to ask you about mail-in voting. The Trump administration appealing to the Supreme Court again after a judge blocked the U.S. Postal Service from putting restrictions on mail-in ballots. We're really getting down to the wire here. We're 8 weeks away from midterms.
1: Yeah, and this is a drama that's been going on for more than a year after the president first signed an executive order to try to restrict mail-in balloting, force states to implement new ID requirements and force the U.S. Postal Service to enforce those requirements. The Supreme Court threw out one earlier effort to block these rules on a technical issue, but now they are blocked again, and the White House is saying we need a decision on this right now because ballots are already going out. They started to go out on Friday in North Carolina. They'll start going out in Alabama.

0: And so the Supreme Court is very much on the clock to make one final weigh-in on this, if indeed these new rules might be in place for the midterm elections.
1: All right, Garrett Hake at the White House for us today. Thank you. All right, millions are expected to be on the move today for the last major travel rush of the summer, and some might run into some severe weather on their ride home. The holiday weekend already had traffic crawling through some high water. Heavy rainfall in Louisiana washed out these roads on Saturday. And take a look at these waves in Southern California. A hurricane churning over the Pacific Ocean caused rising waters to rush past the shoreline, flooding homes and streets. That hurricane, by the way, not expected to make landfall, but sure making a mess there. Joining us now from Dallas, NBC News correspondent Ryan Chandler. And Ryan, what's it look like for people right now on their way home?
2: Well, hey, Christine, good morning. The rush is on. We see them packing the busy highways here in Dallas. Millions of people hitting the roads and the skies, but we are tracking some bad news in the weather and for your wallet that could complicate things as we try to squeeze the most out of summer's last getaway.
3: As Labor Day travelers get ready to make their way home, a weekend of severe storms threaten to slow their trips down. With dangerous storm surge flooding homes and roadways in Southern California and Louisiana, creating tough travel conditions. But for drivers, that's not the only bump in the road. Gas prices are still at record highs.
4: $4.09.
3: The national average, now around $4.15 a gallon. The highest prices at the pump have ever been on Labor Day. And about a dollar more than they were this time last year.
5: I just filled up and it was almost $80.
3: To save, experts say avoid filling up at gas stations near major highways where prices tend to be higher. And try to avoid peak traffic, which can slow you down. Roads are expected to be busiest today between 2 and 5 p.m. with I-90 into Seattle and I-93 between Boston and Manchester expected to see the most return congestion. And the skies will be crowded, too.
6: This has been crazy.
3: TSA officers preparing to screen more than 2.6 million passengers today alone. Some travelers prolonging the already extended weekend to avoid the crowds.
7: We don't want to be in the rush on Monday with everybody else, so we just extended, took an extra day.
3: And while weather impacts on flight schedules are expected to be minimal, experts advise delays and cancellations for any reason can have major ripple effects during the busy holiday. Like the Amazon cargo plane crash in Miami.
8: Weather or some sort of issue could occur at an airport that you're flying through or even to that could cause some delays. So we always want travelers to be on the offense, having that fallback flight in mind, giving themselves extra time to get to the airport.
3: All to ensure a smooth return from summer's unofficial send-off.
2: And Christine, it is still early, so I don't want to jinx anything, but if we take a live look at our flight tracker here through FlightAware, the conditions at airports nationwide are looking pretty good right now. Not too many delays at major hubs. We're seeing some weather in Florida that could impact operations in Miami. Of course, they also have that tragic crash, which is slowing things down. But nationwide, we're looking at about under 1,300 delays so far and just about 125 cancellations, which sounds bad, but for a busy travel day like this, we could be doing a lot worse, Christine.
1: Yeah. All right. Ryan Chandler, thanks so much for that, Ryan. Angie Lastman tracking where the severe weather is hitting travelers today. Hey, Angie.
9: Hey there. Good morning. Let's take a look at what we've got going on travel-wise today as folks get on the roads or head to the airports. We do have a couple of spots that I would watch across parts of the northern plains, some strong storms there, I-90, I-94, and then across the parts of the southeast, I-95 and I-10, both locations that you'll likely see some showers, some thunderstorms, some slowdowns on the roadways. Typical kind of airport delays in those locations as well. Atlanta, New Orleans, Minneapolis, possible delays. We'll likely see some of those delays across Florida, places like Orlando and Miami airports. Going to see some shower and thunderstorm activity, especially into the afternoon hours today. Big picture look, we've got those scattered storms I mentioned across parts of the plains and the southeast. That's going to be kind of the general area that we watch over the next 2 days, really. We've got this front working into parts of the Midwest tomorrow. The risk for severe weather is going to be on the low end as folks get back to work, so not too worried about that. And even today, it's really kind of a small area that we're looking at for the stronger storms to develop, but there could still be some general thunderstorms across these locations. By the time this is all said and done through at least Tuesday, we'll pick up maybe an inch or 2 inches in some of these spots across parts of the plains and the southeast. Otherwise, we're looking fairly dry for other locations across the country. It's just those two spots. Then we head out to the Pacific, where we've still got Hurricane Lowell, Category 3 right now, just

0: a kind of a healthy looking storm as it's expected to pass just to the west of Hawaii here as we get through at least late today and into tomorrow. Notice it kind of does a loop-de-loop as it weakens. But we do have those hurricane warnings up for the western islands of Hawaii as we look for the potential for anywhere from 10 to 15 inches of rain possible. Those localized amounts will be on the higher end. But again, places like Honolulu and Hanalei are going to be the spots that we'll watch for that. We've also got Tropical Storm Marie, 65-mile-per-hour winds and moving northwest at 8 miles per hour. That's going to bring some rough surf to our friends in Southern California. We'll see maybe 6 to even 10-foot waves for folks there. Otherwise, indirect impacts only. We're not expecting this system to work its way closer to the coast. It'll just be some of that kind of erosion at the beaches and the dangerous swells and rip currents that we see across that location through the next couple of days. Back to you.
1: All right, Angie Lastman. Thank you, Angie. Also this morning, lots of questions about the future of Lindsey Clancy. The judge declared a mistrial on Friday after the jury deadlocked a third time. Now, the biggest question of all, will the admitted killer be retried? NBC News correspondent Valerie Castro takes a look at what her future could hold.
2: Hey there, this trial was full of drama and emotion and then a bombshell outcome. The jury deadlocked again after being sent back twice to reach a consensus. Now Lindsey Clancy could potentially be tried all over again in a case that's riveted the nation and put postpartum depression and psychosis in the spotlight.
3: Lindsey Clancy's future, still a question mark, after the deadlocked jury in her triple murder trial stunned the courtroom Friday with no verdict.
4: And I'm going to declare a mistrial.
3: Her attorney determined to keep fighting for an acquittal, petitioning the state Supreme Court in Massachusetts to intervene and remove the one juror believed to be the single holdout.
5: That's all for his time to file a single justice appeal for this travesty.
3: But the state's high court denying the defense's request. And now the district attorney left to contemplate a retrial, while many question if an impartial jury pool is even possible.
6: Good luck finding 12 new jurors that haven't watched this case, heard about this case, read about this case.
3: The weeks-long televised trial was watched around the entire country and got huge attention on social media and in person, too. At the news of a mistrial, her ex-husband, Patrick Clancy, who'd testified in the case, calling the prospect of a retrial extraordinarily painful. President Trump also weighing in.
7: She did a horrible, horrible thing. Can't be a price. It's going to be mental institution or jail or something.
3: Clancy admitted to killing her three children in 2023 before trying to take her own life. The jury tasked with deciding if she was criminally responsible, despite the defense arguing she had postpartum psychosis. The stalemate coming after nearly 6 weeks of heart-wrenching testimony, at times leaving Clancy sobbing.
8: Injuries.
9: All right, counsel, could...
3: For the time being, Clancy will continue her life under psychiatric care at the state hospital. The dramatic case continuing to highlight postpartum mental health and the lives of those it impacts, honored with a butterfly release outside the courthouse.
10: Hi, and this represents all the other children and mothers that have been lost to similar tragedies.
2: The district attorney remaining noncommittal Friday as to whether he intends to push ahead with a retrial, if that is the next step. The judge says he'd like to see a trial take place as soon as this fall. A status hearing is set for later this month. Back to you.
1: All right, Valerie Castro, thank you. Joining us now, NBC News senior legal analyst Danny Savalos. Danny, Valerie just outlined those a few options. If the district attorney decides to go forward here for a retrial, what does that process look like?
11: Procedurally, there's not a lot of fanfare. And you saw on Friday, defense counsel said, look, I want to do this next week. And that does happen with retrials. It really is a question of the scheduling of the court. What's their docket like? And then really the prosecutor's choice whether or not they do, in fact, want to go forward and try this case again.
1: And then each side can decide whether they want to try it a little bit differently. If they want to present their case a little bit differently, do you think that happens?
11: They can, but don't forget, you've just had an entire trial of everybody testifying under oath. So in a way, they're even more restricted than they might ordinarily be because you have an entire trial's worth of testimony. If someone testifies inconsistently with it, then they're going to get hit over the head, figuratively speaking, at that retrial.
1: There was widespread attention to this trial. It was hard to live in this country and not know this trial was happening. Can they find another jury that doesn't have opinions?
11: Yes, we have high profile trials all the time. And the key isn't whether a juror has heard of this case, because likely as not, they have heard of this case. The question is instead, given what you know about this case, can you set that aside and decide this case only on what you hear in this courtroom. And some jurors will say, I can't. I watched it gavel to gavel. I can't be unbiased. Mm-hmm. Others will say, yeah, I'm aware of what happened, but I can set it aside. And we find juries all the time in high profile cases. And arguably, it's more high profile now, but they already did seat a jury. And the mere fact that there's a mistrial doesn't mean that the jury was biased. It doesn't mean there was a flaw with jury selection. Mistrials happen all the time with perfectly selected jurors who are not biased at all.
1: What's remarkable to me is that this trial began knowing that this woman caused the death of her children, that she killed her children. And you just think that how far this discussion has come and how clearly the doubt among this jury is just fascinating when it was very clear that she killed those kids.
11: Yeah, I'm very surprised by that as well, and I'll tell you why. Because having handled a lot of awful fact situations in cases that nobody's ever heard of, something like if you just hear the straight up facts, right, mother kills three children in horrific way, you really would not have expected so many people in America to galvanize in support of her, not against her, but in support.
1: Yeah, it's been a fascinating trial, and maybe there will be a redux. All right. Danny Savalas, thank you, Danny, so much. Much more ahead, including the new talks to end Russia's war in Ukraine. The question our Richard Engel posed to Jared Kushner about why this time is different. Plus, the big night for Widow's Bay at the early Emmy ceremony, taking in, wow, 8 awards. Who's making buzz in Hollywood this morning? And we'll introduce you to the 5-year-old boy spreading joy as his neighborhood's very own Mr. Rogers. We'll get you current right after the break.

0: President Trump sent his top envoys to Ukraine and Russia over the weekend in an attempt to restart peace talks. The administration is labeling those meetings substantive, but the path to peace remains unclear. On Meet the Press Sunday, Louisiana Senator John Kennedy said the U.S. needs to get tougher with the Russian president.
1: Vladimir Putin, this guy's a pirate. He's got blood under his fingernails. He doesn't care about a bunch of pretty talk. You don't get any credit for kissing his ass. You've got to show him you mean business.
0: President Trump repeatedly said on the campaign trail that he could end this war in just a day. But 4.5 years into the bloody war, that has not happened. NBC News chief foreign correspondent Richard Engel has more. Richard?
2: There were more Russian strikes against Ukraine overnight, but not here in Kyiv. President Putin ordered a pause on attacks in Kyiv to help a new U.S. diplomatic push. But that pause ends tonight.
3: President Trump is restarting peace talks stalled for months to end the war in Ukraine, dispatching his envoys Steve Witkoff and son-in-law Jared Kushner to Kyiv to meet with President Zelensky. It's the envoys' first trip to Ukraine, and follows their latest visit to Moscow, where they met for 3 hours with President Putin. Putin agreed to stop attacks on Kyiv while they were in Ukraine, but at least so far, to nothing else.
4: We seek a diplomatic resolution to this conflict, not a kinetic resolution to this conflict.
3: In Kyiv, Kushner and Witkoff said their immediate goal is to arrange trilateral negotiations between Ukraine, Russia, and the U.S., quote, very soon.
5: You have been involved in numerous negotiations around the world. Why should people have any confidence in your capacity to succeed here? You were involved in the Gaza negotiations, but Gaza remains a wasteland. There's been real no progress there. Iran, you were involved in those negotiations. The war is still going on. You've been involved in several rounds of negotiations in this conflict. It's only getting more intense. So you're relaunching negotiations now. What's the likelihood they will succeed when other negotiations you've been involved in have not?
6: These things take time. These are some of the hardest conflicts. And so the tone of your question was a little bit like, why haven't you done every single impossible thing possible? We are very honored to be able to have the opportunity to work on these under President Trump's leadership. And we're very committed to giving it everything we can. And I think President Trump has a track record of doing impossible things.
2: President Zelensky said he's not sure that President Putin is capable of more than occupation and attacks, but that he's nonetheless open to high-level negotiations. Putin has so far been noncommittal.
0: All right, Richard Engel. Thank you for that, Richard. Now to a stunning rescue in Nepal. Over the weekend, rescuers pulled a Chinese man out of a hydropower tunnel after 10 days trapped underground. Chinese state media reported he was taken to a hospital and is in stable condition. Hundreds are believed to be trapped in those tunnels. Meanwhile, Nepal is holding a national day of mourning for the more than 1,300 people confirmed dead. Nearly 5,000 are still missing, including more than a dozen Americans. NBC News' Janice Mackey-Frayer has the latest. Janice?
7: Christine, nearly 2 weeks after the catastrophic flood, we were given rare access to Tibet to see the damage there. This was a first for China's government. Our access was very tightly controlled, while across the border in Nepal, some remarkable stories of survival.
8: At the border here, almost nothing is left. Concrete and rebar from what were once buildings in the area jut from the mud as Chinese search teams scour the ruins for hundreds of people still missing, including 18 Americans.
9: Where I am is where the border building used to be, and just over there was where the CCTV camera was that caught the first images of what happened.
8: The wave of ice and debris striking the five-story building at over 40 miles per hour, showing just how little time people there had to react to the fast-moving disaster. In Nepal, names and faces of the missing still covering walls. Even as the window for finding survivors narrows, there have been some astonishing moments of hope, including this weekend when a 64-year-old woman was rescued from the mud and debris alive. Her family believes she was dead, but she survived for 10 days in a narrow pocket of air, trapped below her collapsed home. And another miraculous rescue. This man pulled from a tunnel at a hydropower plant, the third rescuers have freed from tunnels in recent days. Nearly 2 weeks after the disaster, thousands are still unaccounted for.
7: Rescue efforts in Nepal are doubling down on those tunnels at hydropower plants where 900 workers are believed to still be trapped. While on the Tibet side, Chinese search teams told us they've been finding personal belongings, nearly 1,000 items so far, and that they will keep digging to find the missing. Christine?
0: All right, Janice Mackey-Frere. Thank you, Janice. From a far-right surge in German politics to the UN greenlighting a new world map. Let's get you globally current on the other headlines we're following today. In Germany, a far-right political party scored a landslide victory in a regional election. Preliminary results show the party called the Alternative for Germany party won nearly 44% of the vote. Still unclear whether the party can form Germany's first far-right state government since World War II. Since it fell 3 seats short of an absolute majority. A major volcano erupted in Indonesia over the weekend, causing widespread travel chaos. Anak Krakatau erupted early Sunday morning, spewing ash as high as 50,000 feet into the sky. More than 2,300 flights have been canceled, delayed, or diverted as a result, affecting more than 270,000 travelers. And finally, the world map is getting a makeover. The UN General Assembly voted to endorse the Equal Earth map, which more accurately shows the true size of continents. Now, the current map makes Africa and Greenland look roughly the same size, when obviously, in reality, Africa is 14 times larger. 164 member nations voted in favor of this new, more accurate map. 6 countries abstained. Only the U.S. voted against it. Coming up, the Trump administration appeals again to the Supreme Court as it tries to restrict mail-in voting, what it is asking the justices to do. Plus, 2 people dead at the Burning Man Festival, the new details on the investigation. We have more current right after this.

0: from another death at Burning Man to early Emmy sweeps, let's get you current on the other headlines we're following today. We start in Nevada, where a second festival goer at Burning Man has died. 60-year-old Craig Mann was found dead in his camp Saturday. No cause of death was disclosed. It's the second death at this year's festival. The festival said a man in his 50s died last week after a medical emergency. NFL Commissioner Roger Goodell is sticking around for another 4 years. It's the fifth extension for Goodell, who started back in 2006. Popularity and revenue for the NFL has grown under his leadership. The Washington Commanders sold for a record $6 billion back in 2023. The Seattle Seahawks for a record-breaking $9.6 billion this offseason. And Apple's Widow's Bay took home 8 early Emmys for its debut season in an awards ceremony last night. HBO medical drama The Pitt ran away with 4, leading with, 25 nominations in total this year. The late Rob Reiner was also honored with a posthumous Emmy for his guest role in The Bear. Right, America's trade fight with its biggest customer is about to enter a new and potentially more costly phase. Starting tomorrow, Canada will impose counter tariffs on billions of dollars worth of U.S. goods. Canada buys more American products than any other country. And with the two economies deeply intertwined, the escalating trade dispute could quickly hit U.S. businesses, workers, and consumers. NBC News business and economy reporter Ali Canal joins me now. So we're talking here about nearly $28 billion worth of American goods facing new border taxes starting tomorrow, some as high as 50%. Walk us through what will be taxed now at the border.
1: Yeah, this is a pretty broad list. It's retaliatory by nature. Canada has said it wants to match the U.S. tariffs dollar for dollar. So it's targeting many of the same industries. So things like steel and aluminum, dairy, appliances, agricultural equipment. But as you can see on your screen, Canada did remove dozens of fish products from its original list after its own fishing industry warned that those tariffs could hurt Canadian businesses too, which really goes to show how intertwined these economies are, how connected the supply chains are, and why there's such a concern that this could escalate into a tit-for-tat trade war. And as a reminder, a tariff is a tax that the importer pays. So when Canada tariffs our goods, that means that American businesses could suffer if Canadian customers choose not to buy that product. So that's why the stakes are really high.
0: Yeah. Those counter tariffs, a good way to think about it is that those counter tariffs mean jobs and lost business in the U.S.
1: Right.
0: So we really watch the job component of that. Has there been any indication that the U.S. and Ottawa are going to get back to the negotiating table?
1: Not really. Not at this point. Of course, we saw those talks collapse last month. Canadian Prime Minister Mark Carney, he seems not to be in a rush to go back to the negotiating table. He has said that the two countries will have a conversation, quote, at an appropriate time. Instead, Canada has been focusing on strengthening its own economy, diversifying away from the U.S. when it comes to different types of trade relationships. The longer term consequences of that, I'm very curious about. But as we've seen throughout these various trade fights, there's always a way back to some sort of a conversation. But it seems like both sides are really digging in here. And President Trump has threatened even further escalations come January, potential 50% tariff on autos and auto parts. Yeah. He hasn't made any formal moves there, but that could be devastating for both countries.
0: It's interesting. The political polling in the U.S. shows American consumers don't really love higher prices and tariffs. Inside Canada, though, there's broad support for Mark Carney. They think, you know, getting tough on the U.S. So we'll watch how it goes politically. Nice to see you, Ali Canal. Great to see you. All right. The midterms are just about 8 weeks away, and brand new NBC News polling giving us new insight into how Americans think the president is doing his job. We're also seeing how the public is increasingly wary of one of the most hotly debated topics to emerge in the last few years. Artificial intelligence. NBC News chief data analyst Steve Kornacki breaks it all down. Easy for me to say, Steve.
2: All right, let's dive right in. Remember, this is our Decision Desk poll. It's a little bit different. All adults, not just registered voters, so a bit of a wider net. But clearly here you can see with this survey group here, President Trump's job performance, only 36% say they approve of how he's handling his job as president. And there's been a steady decline in this number in the Decision Desk poll over the last year or so. Early in Trump's second term, it was 45% approval. It has ticked down now nearly 10 points to 36%. Over the last year or a year and a half or so. A big thing driving this, no surprise here, it's the war with Iran. His handling of that, only 31% say they approve of it. Even seeing some cracks here in Trump's base when it comes particularly to this issue. Now, looking ahead to the midterm climate, an issue that's getting more and more attention and focus in our politics is AI. So we dove deep on that as well. Show you a little bit of what we find. It's a lot of anxiety. It's a lot of apprehension here. Are you personally more excited or more worried about AI? Look at this. Overwhelmingly, folks saying they are more worried than excited. And this is bipartisan here. It's more overwhelming with Democrats, 77%, than Republicans, 64%. But those are big numbers in each party. So a lot of apprehension when it comes to AI. And looking more closely at it here, the risk-reward calculation with AI. Asking people about the benefits of it. Are there going to be benefits? And there are folks who say there could be very high. There are folks who say there could be high benefits from it. There's certainly people who don't feel that way. A lot are sort of in the middle. But here's where folks are more clear. What about the risks of AI? Here, look at this. Two-thirds, 67% say there are very high or high risks that they see when it comes to AI. Much more on the risk side than on the reward side. There's also this data centers, obviously becoming a big issue in a lot of elections here. Would you support one in your local area? 921, that's a combined 31% who say yes, meaning nearly 70% say no, they would not support a data center in their area. That is more acute among Democrats, among self-described progressive Democrats. They're the most likely to say they oppose it. MAGA Republicans are a little bit more mixed. They're about 50-50, but overall that nets out to a lot of opposition to these data centers here. And then asking about schools here, what's the better way to use AI? Prohibit it, not use it at all, or integrate it. And you could see a majority now saying prohibit it. What's notable here is how this issue is sort of in flux. We polled this question a year ago. A year ago, there was majority support for integrating AI. Now it's majority opposition to it. So again, just shows you how this issue, it's a fast developing one, but that apprehension, I think, driving a lot of the politics behind it right now.
0: All right, Steve, thanks. After the break, U.S. diesel prices hit an all-time high, what it could take for costs to come down. And the U.S. Open is making headlines for the action happening off the court. We'll get to current after this.

0: New this morning, the price of diesel fuel notching another record high, a critical milestone. Diesel is the lifeblood of the U.S. economy. It pumps through every artery of business that Americans rely on, from farming to trucking to manufacturing. A gallon of diesel now $5.90. That's up 30 cents from just a week ago, 57% higher than before the war with Iran. High gasoline prices hurt motorists and commuters, of course, but those high diesel prices can raise prices for just about everything else, too. Joining us now, economics professor at Texas Tech University, Michael Knoll. Professor, you know, tell us how these high diesel prices affect higher prices for everything else and inflation overall.
1: Well, diesel actually fuels our economy. I think you mentioned most of the three big T's, the tractors, the trains, and the trucks. The tractors that make our fuel, or sorry, that make our food. The price of actually farming will go up, and that will increase the price of food. Then you have trains and you have trucks, and they actually depend on diesel. So that means the cost of getting that food around and literally everything else you buy, from computers to furniture to literally everything, goes through this infrastructure network, which is, means that the price of everything goes up a little bit. Keep in mind that for a truck that would have a 300-gallon tank of gas or of diesel, it might cost $1,000 to fill that thing up in the old days, and now it's up to $1,800. So this is a very significant increase in diesel prices. That will be a very significant increase in the price of not just fuel, but everything. And when the price of everything goes up, that means you need to buy a little less, cut back on a few other things. And when that happens, you start to see the economy suppress a bit.
0: Yeah, and that's the significance of the timing here, too. Farmers are heading into harvest season. Winter is around the corner. Is there a ceiling for how far high prices can go? There's an old adage in energy markets that high prices cure high prices, meaning if you hurt the economy enough because of the high prices, then that's what sort of fix it in the end.
1: That is true, but that takes a long time. So it's not possible to go to, you know, dig up a new oil reservoir and pull some diesel out of it and get over to the gas station next week. That's not how that works. It takes years. In fact, it takes decades to actually nurture new sources of supply. So this is a very long-term thing. The problem is you can get very short-term, very quick shocks in the market. And of course, that's what's happening now. Basically, it all comes down to that Iran conflict that started back in February. The price of diesel has gone up by $2.20 just since the end of February. And that is all because of these short-run supply shocks. So it's the other adage, right? It takes a long time to build things, but it takes very little time to knock things down.
0: Yeah, and the background noise here is pretty dangerous as well, because you've got the Russia-Ukraine conflict, and that is also a big energy producer and refiner as well. So two things happening here at once.
1: And as you mentioned earlier, we're now picking fights with Canada. And Canada actually supplies us with 40% of our oil. It's not really sure that it's not clear that it's a good idea to make enemies with our best friend.
0: All right, Professor Michael Knoll, thank you so much. Nice to see you today.
1: All right. Take care.
0: All right. The U.S. Open tennis tournament is in its second week, with superstars Coco Gauff and Naomi Osaka hitting the courts today. On the men's side, reigning champion Carlos Alcaraz has advanced now to the next round. He's going to face off against American Ben Shelton, one of three American men to move to the quarterfinals. But some of the fan antics in the stands are now distracting from the game. NBC's Liz Kreutz explains.
2: It's one of the oldest and biggest tennis tournaments in the world, known for attracting a star-studded lineup on the court and in the crowds. But this year, New York's U.S. Open is getting a new kind of reputation, spectators being rude and overtly rowdy. Overnight, player Jakob Mensik pausing his match and approaching the chair umpire to complain about a trash-talking fan in the stands.
3: This ain't kicking out. I like that.
2: Security escorting the man out. It comes as over the last week, matches have been paused due to several disruptive incidents, like this one, a group seen loudly recording content during Naomi Osaka's first round match.
4: Okay, guys, we're back. Did you miss us? Because we missed you. Woo!
2: During the same match, another woman is seen using a bright ring light pointed towards the court. The Japanese tennis star later telling reporters it's the most she's ever heard an umpire have to tell the crowd to be quiet.
5: There was a moment where there was like people like shouting and stuff, and you could hear it quite clearly.
2: In another incident Friday, you can see tennis star Aryna Sabalenka abruptly stop playing, telling the umpire she could smell cannabis wafting onto the court.
6: So apparently there might be someone smoking a little marijuana.
2: Sabalenka later making this plea.
7: You can do whatever, you can smoke whatever, but please do not do it around the tennis courts.
2: These disruptive moments sparking backlash online.
8: Influencers completely ruined this year's U.S. Open.
2: In a statement to the New York Times, the U.S. Tennis Association responding, saying it's always striving to grow tennis in this country and bring new audiences into the sport. It's a sentiment echoed by Naomi Osaka, who says she's just hoping people who do come read the room.
5: You want people to continue to grow the sport. I just think it has to be in a way that everyone knows the rules and the etiquette.
2: Liz Kreutz, NBC News.
0: From another round of layoffs at a car maker to a sweet tooth's dream job, let's get you financially current on the other headlines we're following today. Jaguar Land Rover announcing it will be laying off 4,000 employees. The major cuts at the luxury brand are part of a $2.3 billion cost-saving overhaul for Britain's largest car maker. It's dealing with growing competition from Chinese rivals, tariffs, and fallout from a cyber attack. And Spider-Man spinning a web of wins for a remarkable streak. Spider-Man Brand New Day now has managed to top the box office, domestic box office, for 6 weeks in a row. Over the weekend, the film earned $18 million. Since it came out in July, the film has grossed $2.4 billion worldwide. All right, grab your passport and your spoon.
9: So you ready to be Dr. Bombay's official ice cream taster?
0: Legendary California rapper Snoop Dogg is looking for an international ice cream taster. That's right. And that's not even the best part. The pay, a cool $10,000 a month just to eat ice cream. And the qualifications, you just need a passport. The hip-hop star's ice cream brand, Dr. Bombay, will be asking the taster to travel the globe, trying different flavors in the hopes of discovering something unique. That is a sweet tooth's dream job. One farm in Oregon helping transform the lives of people in drug recovery. We'll show you how. Then later, it can be hard making friends when you're the new kid in town. That is, unless you're this 5-year-old named Harvey. You'll meet him when we get current right after this.

0: In our series, 50 States in 50 Days, we're introducing you to the people making a difference in their communities. Today, we're in Oregon, where a farm is training people in drug recovery for jobs in high-demand trades. John Adams from our Portlet affiliate takes us there.
1: From living on the streets to long-term recovery, residents here at Blanchet Farm now have the opportunity to learn skills in an industry in dire need of workers.
2: Tucked away in Yamhill County wine country, this metal shop feels worlds away from Portland.
3: People on the streets, they're always saying, oh, I need to get well, I need to get well. This is getting well.
2: Jalen Warren was homeless on Portland streets for 6 years while using meth, heroin, and fentanyl. But after two overdoses and four stints in the hospital, he is now 6 months sober, learning metal fabrication skills while recovering at Blanchet Farm.
3: That's very fulfilling.
2: About 20 people are currently going through recovery here.
4: So they're living out here for 7 to 9 months. It's really healing, hands-on therapeutic work.
2: Warren is one of the first to have gravitated toward the metal shop, which opened a few months ago.
4: Been a good handful of guys already engaged in working in it, and we're excited for years to come.
2: They learn skills from professionals like Pete Bosack.
5: Yeah, we're making a very basic steel table leg.
4: I think when we're just looking at workforce development opportunities and the trades, metal is a nice complement to that. We also really know there is a need for welders and fabricators out in the field.
2: Giving those like Jalen Warren a new lease on life. He feels lucky to have survived 6 years on the streets.
3: 100%. You know, I lost 3, 4, 5 people along the way.
2: He now plans to take welding classes at Chemeketa Community College after leaving Blanchet Farm with hopes of becoming a professional.
3: You know, I might have failed the launch in the beginning, but, you know, I hope I can take off, you know.
2: John Adams for NBC News Now.
0: John Adams in Portland, Oregon. Thank you so much for that. It's not always easy being the new kid in town. Sometimes you have to take a walk on the bright side. Boyd Hubert from our Minneapolis affiliate introduces us to a 5-year-old little boy doing just that and the friends he has made along the way.
6: Let's pray.
7: When you're new in town,
6: we thank you for the sunshine.
7: It's not always easy.
6: Amen.
7: To make friends.
8: You're the newest little guy when we moved.
7: Joy Wetterlin and her son Harvey moved.
8: Can we do cheers?
7: From Washington.
8: There we go.
7: To Hastings, Minnesota.
6: Woo!
7: Harvey could have stayed at home and played. But that's just not the way. He's wired.
6: Morning walk.
7: Wired and eager. For this.
8: Our morning walk in the neighborhood.
7: The 3 square blocks adjacent to Harvey's house.
8: Now I have special cookies in here.
6: Hi, Miss Penny.
7: Where Harvey made his new friends.
9: Big Bear Hug. Oh, that's the best hug ever.
7: With warm hugs and cookies Harvey helped bake last night.
10: Thank you, dude. This is so nice of you.
6: We're here for all the farmers. 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
11: It is a pumper tender. Yeah.
12: You're such a good smiler.
6: And I love you.
7: On Harvey's daily walks, love.
9: Oh, my buddy
7: just comes along.
13: Harvey is a regular, yes. You know, if he's not here by 8 o'clock, we're gonna wonder where he is.
7: Nick Werner lured us to Hastings with these pictures of 5-year-old Harvey and 79-year-old Bob Rudy.
9: One day he came in here and he had 2 dandelions, so he gave me one, but he says, take your wife one home too. So, yeah, yeah, dandelions.
13: It's his little radius of friends. You'll catch him on the bridge sometimes waving an American flag, even on some of those special holidays. This winter, we had a big snowstorm. Harvey's mom messaged me on Facebook and said, hey, we took care of your sidewalk this morning. And she sent me pictures of him with his Tonka trucks plowing the steps.
7: Harvey's not always.
14: Whoa, did you make this for me?
7: Connecting with hugs.
6: I love you.
7: Harvey connects. Anyway. He can, not all.
8: It's safe to cross.
7: By happenstance.
8: My husband's Ganter came back in 2022, so he would have been about 2.5.
7: As Harvey's dad, Ryan, battled Hodgkin's lymphoma, Harvey was learning.
8: This taught him compassionate at a young age. He doesn't do it just 10%. He does it 100% and over. He has the door open for you. He likes to be a gentleman.
7: The smile in Harvey's bedroom window is there because his dad is now cancer-free. So if there's a little extra spring in Harvey's step as he navigates his daily three blocks.
12: Hi!
13: Hi, Harvey!
12: These are all for you.
7: It's because Harvey understands life is meant to be joyful.
9: He comes so much, I had to get him those patches for his shirt.
12: Downtown Auto and Tire.
7: No lack of friends anymore.
12: And hey, Steve!
9: He makes everybody smile.
7: Smiles.
9: Have a good day, huh?
7: Door to door.
8: Bye, Harvey.
7: Boyd Hubert, Care11 News, Hastings.
0: Smiles and hugs. Thank you, Harvey. And thanks to Boyd for that story. We're so grateful you joined us this hour. There's much more news ahead.

0: Hey, everyone, I'm Sam Brock. Glad to have you with us on this Labor Day. Vicky is off today. NBC News Daily starts right now. Today is Monday, September 7th. Deadly crash. An Amazon cargo plane overrunning the runway at Miami International Airport. At least five people killed, five more injured. Now the investigation begins into how this catastrophe unfolded. Football fraud. A Bay Area man scamming women out of thousands of dollars by pretending to be an NFL player. The FBI still searching for more victims. How he allegedly pulled it off. Holiday surge, fuel prices at an all-time high for this Labor Day weekend. The cost of food on the rise as well. Simple ways that you can save amidst the crush of higher costs. And growing concern, a new NBC poll showing the majority of Americans are increasingly worried about AI, why a common enemy is bringing people together despite political views and age. And welcome to NBC News Daily here on a busy holiday. We start in South Florida, where authorities right now are investigating that deadly runway crash. Five people confirmed killed, another five were injured after an Amazon cargo plane overran a runway at Miami International Airport yesterday. Video showing the moment that the Boeing 767 veered off the runway and burst into flames before it struck several vehicles and then came to a stop in a nearby field. More than 60 Miami-Dade fire rescue units and about 200 personnel responding to the scene, even having to rescue people who were trapped following the crash. NBC News correspondent George Solis joining us now from Miami. He's been covering this for the last day or so. George, we know that the fire department said the pilot and co-pilot were both trapped inside of the aircraft. Do we know how they're doing today, and also several others who had initially survived the crash?
1: Yeah, Sam, so we do know that the pilot and the co-pilot were released from the hospital. And the first task for the FAA and the NTSB will, of course, be interviewing any of those survivors as well as obtaining those black boxes. Now, just moments ago, we got word from the NTSB that they will be holding a press briefing today at 4. That includes an interview with the NTSB chair, who will be leading this presser, presumably to share more light on this horrible tragedy. As you mentioned, five people lost their lives here. Officials saying five others were injured, three of them pretty critically. And what still wasn't clear, at least as of yesterday, was who among the injured were in the plane, who were injured on the ground after this Amazon-branded cargo jet crashed here, bypassing the runway and ending up here in this fiery crash. Still a very active scene here. Many road closures. No one really able to get close to the wreckage at this point. But the FAA and the NTSB investigators have been on the ground since this crash occurred a little bit after two, once that crash occurred. Fire officials holding a briefing here yesterday to talk about just the scope and magnitude of this investigation. Here's what they said.
2: As you may have seen or may have heard, the airplane did strike a couple of vehicles that required a couple of victims that were actually trapped in the vehicles. So a complex extrication with our technical rescue team started to occur.
1: Okay. Sam, Amazon also releasing a statement saying that they are, of course, expressing their condolences for all of the victims and people whose lives were impacted by this tragedy, saying they are also cooperating with investigators, Sam.
0: All right, a lot of questions left to be answered here. George Solis from Miami International, thank you so much. And as travelers in Miami right now struggle with delays today nationwide, millions of Americans are heading home from the long Labor Day weekend. But of course, some heavy storms, especially across the plains in the southeast, could be impacting many of those on the roads and in the skies. Let's bring in NBC News meteorologist Bill Cairns with the holiday forecast. And yet again, almost sounds like a broken record, but you're tracking more systems here.
3: Yeah, we're having some issues in Florida, of course. It's that time of year when, you know, it's still summer. We're still going to get the afternoon storms. But overall, I have to give this, if it's not an A+, then it's an A for travel. Beautiful conditions in so much of the country. Pretty much everybody east of the Rockies is looking really nice, the exception being some showers around Des Moines and Ames. And we do have a storm system that's bringing some thunderstorms up to the Dakotas. That's our only, like, travel trouble spot. If we're going to have any severe storms, that's going to be from Minard to Bismarck, possibly there in southern portions of South Dakota, too. But overall, it's looking really nice. So travel impacts today. We will have some afternoon storms in Florida, as is typical, and then we'll have those isolated storms East Coast, West Coast looking fantastic. The biggest weather story of the day is actually what's going to happen in the next 24 to 36 hours here in Hawaii. So here's the Big Island. Here's Honolulu. And then we got Kauai. And we have this huge hurricane out here, a major hurricane, Lowell, Category 3. And it's going to come close enough to give a good scare here to our friends in Kauai. You're under hurricane warnings. You're making preparations. You're, you know, preparing for a couple days without power. And this is going to sneak by as we go throughout early Tuesday morning Hawaiian time. So in the U.S., that'll be as we go throughout Tuesday morning. And as it goes by, winds could gust up to 70 miles per hour. You can see where the heavier rain is. It's going to be about 200 miles to the west of the island. But remember, these are volcanic islands. They're high. They're tall in the sky. So it's going to wring out that moisture. So on the highest peaks, we still could get up to 12 to 14 inches of rain, even without the direct hit. You notice that on Honolulu, only about 1 to 3 inches is possible, and the rest of the island chain's not doing too bad. But we did have that little shift earlier, Sam, closer to Hawaii of this storm. If we get any more shifts, then the, you know, the impacts are just going to keep getting greater. As of now, we're expecting some scattered power outages and definitely some scattered flash flooding.
0: Yeah, way too close for comfort. Bill Cairns, thank you so much. Americans right now are certainly paying more at the pump this Labor Day as the war with Iran continues. AAA says that the average price of regular gas is $4.15 per gallon. That is nearly a dollar higher than this time last year, and it is well above the Labor Day weekend record of $3.82. That dates back to 2012. The high cost of gas, specifically diesel, is trickling down to food prices as well, with Americans picking up the tab for transportation expenses. NBC News Now anchor Christine Romans joining us now to talk about it. It is not just regular gas. We're now talking about record prices for diesel gas. It just feels like it is touching all aspects of American life right now, and that includes food prices.
4: When you talk about diesel, there are the three T's, trucks, trains, and tractors. Those three things use diesel, among other things, and those cause prices to rise from the ports to the farms to the stores. So we've got diesel prices at $5.90 a gallon right now. They're up like 30 cents just in the last week or so. And you're seeing it blend into other costs as well. The stuff that is traveling on those trucks and trains costs more. So we've seen food prices really over the past 6 years. Food prices for food at home, grocery prices are up more than 27%. And restaurant prices are up 34%.
0: Wow.
4: So you've got recent events that are adding on to already kind of an inflationary situation.
0: Yeah, that's not a small uptick. That
4: no.
0: is significant increase.
4: No.
0: Is there any silver lining here with respect to refineries moving soon to that winter blend this time of year, which typically is a little less expensive?
4: Maybe. But you've got these very big other factors at play here. You have Ukraine and Russia, and that the refining of Russian gas into diesel is a real problem there. And now you have this new a professor I was just talking to, an econ professor at Texas Tech, just told me now you have this new conflict with Canada, a huge exporter of oil to the United States. You know, you've got all of these big macro things in the war with Iran that are happening at times. So normally the little seasonal changes that we see that give us a little bit of relief, there's some concern that might not happen.
0: Yeah, tariff war. Diesel prices going
4: right.
0: up, continuing war on multiple fronts. Christine Romans, thank you
4: Great
0: so much for breaking that down.
4: Well,
0: an alleged fraud scheme on the West Coast has set the sports world abuzz, and at the center of it is a man named Dejan Love, who is accused of pretending to be a professional football player to lure women to invest money with him. The federal government says that dozens of victims were collectively bilked out of more than $1 million. Now, Love and an 18-year-old find themselves facing some very serious charges.
5: Dejan Love might have flooded the zone with supposedly NFL-style posts, workout videos on the field, hauling weights.
6: I'm going to just come out and keep it 100 with you, so you know I play football for the Niners.
5: And even flashing some pro-athlete-level bling.
6: Football money cool. Like this watch, this is Patek Philippe, this is about $85,000.
5: But according to the feds, it was all a football facade. A lie, they say the 35-year-old used to lure women to invest money that the victims would never see again.
7: Dejan Love, the ultimate king of LARPing.
5: Posing as a San Francisco 49ers wide receiver was just one of Love's fictitious personas, according to the DOJ, which charged him with wire fraud and conspiracy to commit wire fraud, along with his alleged 18-year-old accomplice, Taylor Chan. The government says they defrauded 26 women out of more than $1.3 million since 2022.
8: Sign that bad boy.
5: With Love assuming the role of NFL player or wealthy investor on social media and dating apps, and Chan pretending to be a financial advisor, hopping on three-way FaceTime calls to go over investment plans.
9: He would send me, like, voice recordings and voice memos and, like,
7: videos and stuff like that to like answer basic questions. He definitely had a very interesting vibe.
5: Marissa Mayer says she connected with Love on a dating app in 2026, but luckily for her, didn't fall for him or the act.
7: We went and literally just got frozen yogurt. It was like a job interview. It was like just talking about money nonstop.
5: Several women have come out online over the past week revealing their stories about encounters with Love.
8: So I'm one of the women that the fake 49ers player attempted to defraud.
5: And even Cameo, a site where fans can pay for videos from athletes

0: and incredulous.
1: Who you signing with? You know the Niner gang?
2: If you watch football, it ain't hard to see that brother was no NFL player. If you watch the videos that he put out there with him working out, it's real easy to see he ain't an NFL player.
0: Still, when it comes to scams in general, this case is no anomaly. According to the FBI, online scams and cybercrimes resulted in a record $16.6 billion of losses in 2024 alone.
3: These types of scams are common. And what I would tell people to protect themselves, anytime you meet anybody online, the first and most important red flag, quite honestly, the only red flag you need is when they ask you for money.
0: As for Love and Chan, they're awaiting court proceedings in Oregon. NBC has not been immediately able to reach an attorney for Love, while Chan's attorney told us they do not have any statement to provide at this time. The football performance, a possible cautionary tale for anyone taking investment pitches from some unlikely sources.
4: And at this point, the federal government says it knows of 26 victims, but the FBI suspects, quote, many more victims. Federal wire fraud comes with a maximum sentence of up to 20 years behind bars. Well, influencers behaving badly at the U.S. Open, what some of tennis's biggest stars have been complaining about. Plus, who's peaking at the right time as title contenders are battling it out to make it to Arthur Ashe Stadium in late September. You're watching NBC News.

0: And quite the scene in Flushing. Athletes on the court at the U.S. Open are not the only ones that are making noise these days. Fans in the stands have been disrupting matches, becoming a distraction for players and for spectators. NBC News correspondent Liz Kreutz has more on the growing backlash.
1: It's one of the oldest and biggest tennis tournaments in the world, known for attracting a star-studded lineup on the court and in the crowds. But this year, New York's U.S. Open is getting a new kind of reputation, spectators being rude and overtly rowdy. Overnight, player Jakob Mensik pausing his match and approaching the chair umpire to complain about a trash-talking fan in the stands.
2: This ain't kicking out. I like that.
1: Security escorting the man out. It comes as over the last week, matches have been paused due to several disruptive incidents, like this one, a group seen loudly recording content during Naomi Osaka's first round match.
3: Okay, guys, we're back. Did you miss us? Because we missed you. Woo!
1: During the same match, another woman is seen using a bright ring light pointed towards the court. The Japanese tennis star later telling reporters it's the most she's ever heard an umpire have to tell the crowd to be quiet.
4: There was a moment.

0: it where there was like people like shouting and stuff and you could hear it quite clearly.
1: In another incident Friday, you can see tennis star Aryna Sabalenka abruptly stop playing, telling the umpire she could smell cannabis wafting onto the court.
2: So apparently there might be someone smoking a little marijuana.
1: Sabalenka later making this plea.
3: You can do whatever, you can smoke whatever, but please do not do it around the tennis courts.
1: These disruptive moments sparking backlash online.
4: Influencers completely ruined this year's U.S. Open.
1: In a statement to the New York Times, the U.S. Tennis Association responding, saying it's always striving to grow tennis in this country and bring new audiences into the sport. It's a sentiment echoed by Naomi Osaka, who says she's just hoping people who do come read the room.
0: You want people to continue to grow the sport. I just think it has to be in a way that everyone knows the rules and the etiquette.
1: Liz Kreutz, NBC News.
5: Interesting take on decorum these days over there. Well, today now is day 10 of the tournament, and we have a full slate of matches to watch over the weekend. Ben Shelton, the top-ranked American right now, Francis Tiafo, and Lerner Tien all advancing to the next round, leading the hometown fans to wonder, will this finally be the year that an American wins the men's title? NBC News correspondent Marquise Francis joining us now. He's been watching all sorts of matches on the men's and women's side. User's choice here. Do you want to start with the men's or the women's?
6: We'll go with the women's first.
5: Okay.
6: There's two games happening today that I'm keeping my eye on. First is Naomi Osaka this afternoon, and she's going up against the number two player in Elena Rybakina. Now, Osaka, who's been really playing some amazing tennis, she won the U.S. Open in both 2018 and 2020. But when you're playing the number two player, you have to bring your A game and some. You have to get some key breaks, hope some luck is on your side, or else things can really get out of hand. And then in prime time, we have Coco Gauff going up against fellow American Iva Jovic. Both of them ranked in the top 15. Coco is the clear favorite, but if the audience is behind both of them, we could get a really cool matchup tonight. And I'd be remiss if I didn't mention on the men's side, the number one player, Alexander Zverev, he plays tonight. He's been making quick work of his opponents, yeah. And I expect much of the same tonight.
5: So Zverev is playing tonight. Obviously, we've talked about the fact Yannick Sinner is out of the tournament. Obviously, 100%. Carlos Alcaraz is still very much alive. Can we talk for a second, Marquise, about what we've seen with some of these influencers? I feel like, you know, the U.S. Open is so much about the cultural zeitgeist right now, but it is bringing in all of this outside noise as well. Mm-hmm. What have you seen in terms of fan disruptions or just the atmosphere while you've been out there in Flushing?
6: Yeah, the atmosphere has really been ignited, right? When you walk around New York City, you're feeling the energy around the U.S. Open. People are talking about the matches, going to the matches, taking these pictures with their honey deuces with the court in the background. And so when I went, I saw much of the same. But it translates from feelings to the actual numbers. And when you go to the USTA, they actually put a report to this year, and they found that in 2025, more than 27 million people in the U.S. were playing the game of tennis. And you compare that just to 6 years prior, and less than 18 million people were playing in 2019. There's so many different factors, whether it's COVID, of course, it's a safe sport to socially distance, but also there's sponsors and celebrities around the game. And so, of course, with all of that growth, we're also seeing the flip side of
5: it.
6: And that's where kind of people don't know how to act. It's not football or basketball when you're supposed to be as loud as possible.
5: Correct.
6: There's some etiquette involved, and we're seeing that in real time play
5: when
6: out.
5: When you're serving, you're relying on quiet. And if someone is screaming, obviously it could change your concentration.
6: 100%.
5: Marquise Francis, thank you so much, buddy. Police in Huntington Beach, California, say the children are recklessly riding pocket bikes. Now their parents are the ones who are under arrest. The charges they're facing for the actions of their kids. Plus, a mom in Illinois facing murder charges in the death of her two-year-old. What court documents reveal about her interest in the Lindsay Clancy trial just before the crime was

0: The Department of Justice is declaring a code red over a North Korean cyber scheme placing remote workers inside U.S. companies. NBC News chief foreign correspondent Richard Engel gives us a closer look.
1: I read through your resume, and I thought it looked good, because that's why we're here.
2: Okay.
3: How many companies in the U.S. may be having ghost North Korean workers?
4: In terms of targeting, at the very least, I'd say all the Fortune 500 companies have all of them. I've seen them everywhere. Once you peel back the onion, I've seen them everywhere.
5: So, how can I say it? I've been working in AI architecture for a little over 10 years now.
6: It seems like every rogue regime has its own specialty.
7: North Korea, is this the one they've...
8: Highly trained computer scientists. This seems to be their latest specialty, and they're excellent at it.
9: Cash and crypto are king for them right now.
10: They're now pioneering a whole new system. This is now the shining example of what you could achieve.
9: Their goal is to fund nuclear and ballistic weapons programs.
11: North Korea is one of the world's most sanctioned countries, cut off and isolated. But the regime has found a way to help break free from its economic prison by working at American companies, using AI to find and do American jobs remotely.
8: They steal the identities of U.S. citizens. They apply for the broadest range of jobs you can imagine. Some of them have three or four or five jobs simultaneously. And now with AI tools, the language barrier is no longer an issue.
12: They use AI to get through the interviews. And then they're using AI to do the work.
11: Many American companies are unaware they're hiring North Koreans and that the salaries they're paying go to prop up the regime and fund its nuclear weapons.
12: This is a quiet theft of billions of dollars out of the economy that's going to fuel the next great geopolitical threat.
5: That's exactly the kind of challenge I'm here for.
0: And you can catch the rest of Richard's in-depth report on NBCNews.com and the NBC News YouTube page. Nepal is holding a national day of mourning today for those killed in the floods. Thousands remain missing, including an American couple who traveled to the country on a spiritual trip. NBC San Diego's Amari Fleming spoke to their family.
13: Where are you going, Gaurav?
14: Rob Manone and his wife Alka Malhotra all smiles in New Delhi, India. This was the night before they headed to Nepal for a spiritual trip of their dreams to Mount Kailash.
15: It will be a very new experience for me.
14: The pilgrimage is a sacred 33-mile trek for Buddhists and Hindus.
16: He was spiritually very enlightened in the sense that when you hear of monks giving up the luxuries of life, he was not attached to things.
13: Happy journey and a great experience.
14: Those well wishes haunting now in hindsight. Hours later, the San Diego couple became two of at least 75 Americans unaccounted for after a glacier collapse in the Himalayas unleashed deadly flooding that annihilated Nepal.
16: The mud, the way it all came at one time, never I've seen such a thing. I've only seen it in Universal Studios.
14: Anu Peshawarya is Gaurav's aunt in Northern California. She's been in contact with family in India, where he was born, before coming to the States for graduate school. Gaurav is a 50-year-old electrical engineer who holds multiple patents and works in the tech industry. His 49-year-old wife, Alka, is a scientist. The family's worried now that Gaurav's phone no longer ringing.
16: They may be somewhere under the mud, or they may be somewhere gone in the water.
14: Families of the missing U.S. citizens now bonding together over their shared loss, petitioning the U.S. Secretary of State to increase family support as well as search and rescue efforts.
16: So we are requesting for setting up units, sending drones, asking them to send them specialized people, having to organize things in both in India, Tibet, and Nepal.
14: As the drumbeat for help gets louder and the days continue to pass, family remembering the couple as lovebirds.
16: They were always together, and that's how probably we feel they went together.
14: While holding on to a sliver of hope.
16: We just pray that there is a miracle and we find them somewhere. Somebody has given them, some treatment.
14: The San Diego couple was scheduled to return.
0: Holding out hope, certainly, for that couple. Amari Fleming, thank you so much. You are watching NBC News Daily on this later.

0: And welcome back on this Monday. I'm Sam Brock. Here are the stories making news right now. At least 10 people have died while celebrating a patron saint in central Mexico. Local officials say that a wall collapsed on Saturday after fireworks had prematurely exploded during the event. This all happening in a small town about 100 miles northwest of Mexico City. More than 60 other victims were hurt in that blast. An investigation into what caused the explosion is still underway. A second person now has been confirmed to have died during the annual Burning Man Festival in Nevada. The festival's communication team says the victim is a 60-year-old man who was found at a campsite Saturday afternoon, and the cause of death so far has not been disclosed. Now, last week, a man in his 50s died from a medical emergency while also attending the 9-day music and art festival in the Black Rock Desert. And massive waves and heavy rain from Hurricane Marie, check this out, lashing the shores of Southern California over the weekend. This video shows flooded streets in Long Beach. Marie was downgraded to a tropical storm yesterday, but local officials are warning the surf will be dangerous for the next few days, telling beachgoers to stay away. A mother from Illinois is being charged with murder for the death of her 2-year-old son. Now, prosecutors say that she strangled the child and then attempted to harm herself. According to court documents, she told police that she did this because her baby was, quote, the devil. Now, prosecutors say that she also recently became very interested in the Lindsay Clancy case, which, of course, involved the Massachusetts mom accused of murdering her kids and just ended in a mistrial. Paris Schultz from NBC Chicago has more on the text messages that she sent about Clancy just hours before her son's death.
1: Documents say a neighbor found Barrett in the basement, tried to revive him with CPR, but it was too late. A short time later, that same neighbor found Corey Walsh in a bathtub upstairs, appearing to self-harm. In a statement to investigators, Corey said she killed her son because she says he was, quote, the devil and the Antichrist. Documents also show she was recently, quote, very invested in the Lindsay Clancy murder trial and was sending text messages to friends about it just 3.5 hours before the scene was discovered. Chicago attorney Karen Conti specializes in family law. She says Walsh's interest in Clancy could be evidence either in her favor or against her in an upcoming case.
2: It could be that she was looking to kill her kid in a cold-blooded fashion and was going to blame postpartum, just like the defendant did here in the Clancy trial. Or it could be that she was watching it because she was feeling the same things and she was having the same hallucinations and psychoses. And this was just sort of like subliminal advertising for her to do what she did.
1: Conti says the similarities don't mean the two cases are exactly the same.
2: I don't think the defense is going to be able to argue postpartum psychosis unless there was a diagnosis. Mm-hmm. You can't just say she must have been in psychosis.
0: And our thanks to Paris Schultz for that report. At this point, postpartum psychosis has not been mentioned as a factor in this case, but Walsh's attorney claims that she had been experiencing a, quote, psychotic episode. Prosecutors say another child was home at the time of this alleged murder and that Walsh's two other kids arrived at the house shortly afterwards. Those children were not harmed. We go now to a disturbing incident on the campaign trail in Ohio. Police say an armed man pushed through a crowd and tried to make his way towards Amy Acton, the Democratic candidate for governor in the state. Acton was speaking to supporters at a local state fair at the time. A security team then stopped the suspect, who's been identified as 38-year-old Patrick Havas. He was allegedly carrying 2 handguns, a set of brass knuckles, and a taser. Acton is okay, but several other people were injured in the chaos that ensued. An attendee sharing this photo showing Acton, who is a medical doctor, helping one of the victims who was injured. NBC News correspondent Maggie Vespa joining us now to talk more about this. Maggie, Havas is in custody right now. That's our understanding. What else do we know about him? And is there any indication that this was politically motivated?
3: Sam, not exactly at this time. And authorities are cautioning people from jumping to conclusions about his motivations. But obviously the setting and his seemingly intended target are leading a lot of people to believe that. We do know that Havas is a registered Republican, according to state records, and an active one at that. But we've been sweeping through what appears to be his social media. We're not seeing any posts about her or any posts about his intentions at this time. So no official motive from authorities has been released. And keep in mind, again, this was just a local fair near Youngstown, Ohio, yesterday. There wasn't a huge security set up around this fair. We've talked to people who were on the ground. There weren't metal detectors at the entrance. It's not like he had to kind of evade security to get into the fair with those weapons on him. And again, it's important to note he did not reach Acton. She had security provided by Ohio State Patrol, and they were able to stop him from getting to her. Talking to witnesses, hearing from witnesses on the ground, it doesn't appear that he said anything that kind of overtly, again, pointed to a motive. But all of this, Sam, is what authorities and investigators are now unpacking as we await formal charges from prosecutors. We'll note he's being held right now on two counts of assault and one of disorderly conduct tied to this.
0: Okay, so law enforcement, Maggie, is investigating the possible motive, but it is impossible to sort of dismiss the political climate right now and the violence we've already seen. This incident is raising serious concerns about violence ahead of the midterm elections. Are any candidates changing the way that they're approaching their public events now?
3: You know, it happened less than 24 hours ago, so we're not seeing that just yet. We will note that her opponent, GOP, former GOP presidential candidate Vivek Ramaswamy, who is now the GOP nominee for governor in the state of Ohio, he was scheduled to appear at that fair the very same day. We've been out to his campaign to see if he did indeed attend or if he pulled out. We haven't heard back from them yet. What you just saw there, though, we want to point that out, was video of other, as Sam, as you point out, this context is impossible to ignore, other instances of political violence just in the last year or two here across the country, including, of course, those multiple assassination attempts on President Trump, a gunman storming the White House Correspondents' Dinner, Vivek Ramaswamy, his campaign releasing a statement calling this unacceptable, saying that all candidates should be able to talk to voters without the threat of violence. Acton's campaign, of course, releasing a similar statement, just saying that they're grateful for law enforcement for stepping in and stopping what they fear could have been horrifying violence, Sam.
0: Absolutely. Maggie Vespa, thank you so much. Two parents in California are facing charges after their children were accused of recklessly riding pocket bikes over the weekend. One mother was arrested on suspicion of child endangerment after two of her kids were detained, and a father was also arrested for contributing to the delinquency of a minor. NBC News legal analyst Angela Santadella joining us now to talk about it. Angela, what is the difference between child endangerment and contributing to the delinquency of a minor? And what exactly do prosecutors have to prove in this case?
4: Hey, Sam. Yeah, so child endangerment is all about endangering your child. And then contributing to the delinquency of a minor is about enabling that child to commit a crime. So one is about harm and danger to the child. The other is about possibly committing a crime. Now, both, though, have two very different important things that the prosecutors have to prove. The first is that that situation was knowingly or should have been knowingly dangerous or harmful or criminal. And then the second, though, is that you should have known or did know that your child was participating in it. Mm. So both those have to be met for both those different charges.
0: Can a parent be found responsible for both of the charges that you just outlined, both endangering your child and also contributing to something that happened as a result of their behavior?
4: Yeah, it's certainly possible. But it seems here that those charges were brought against different parents, but those can overlap. Because sometimes that child can be put in danger, and also that danger is also possibly a criminal activity. So in this case, though, pocket bikes are illegal publicly in California. They're also a danger. So all of it together can be both.
0: Wow. So many red lines there, I guess, that conceivably could be getting crossed. I guess I would also ask, is it common to be holding parents responsible? We've seen this in various different aspects of law, you know, in recent years. But is that common to see?
4: No, it's really not. So the bar is extremely high. And it's really that no reasonable parent could have done this to their child. So, for example, we've talked about this with school shootings. And those tend to involve when parents are actually giving their children the gun, buying it. Here, similarly with the pocket bikes, it is likely the parents then bought their children these pocket bikes. They knew they were illegal. And also, generally, it's when warnings were given and not heeded. So these are not the types of situations that regular run-of-the-mill parents are going to encounter. No. They're really extraordinary, Sam.
0: It doesn't happen in a vacuum. A lot of things have to line up. And then what kind of sentencing would you be looking at if you're a parent and you give your kid a pocket bike?
4: Yeah, so look, so both of these are likely just misdemeanors. They could go either way in California. We're not really sure where they are going, but they're really not going to result in prison time.
0: Right. Hopefully at least no one's seriously injured, but you never know what could happen in a situation like that. Angela Santadella, thank you so much for your expertise as always. The midterm elections are less than 2 months away, and a new NBC News poll is shedding light on where voters stand. It is also highlighting an emerging issue that is transcending the political divide, artificial intelligence. NBC News chief data analyst Steve Kornacki breaks it all down for us.
5: All right, let's dive right in. Remember, this is our Decision Desk poll. It's a little bit different. All adults, not just registered voters, so a bit of a wider net. But clearly here you can see with this survey group here, President Trump's job performance, only 36% say they approve of how he's handling his job as president. And there's been a steady decline in this number in the Decision Desk poll over the last year or so. Early in Trump's second term, it was 45% approval. It has ticked down now nearly 10 points to 36% over the last year or a year and a half or so. A big thing driving this, no surprise here, it's the war with Iran. His handling of that, only 31% say they approve of it. Even seeing some cracks here in Trump's base when it comes particularly to this issue. Now, looking ahead to the midterm climate, an issue that's getting more and more attention and focus in our politics is AI. So we dove deep on that as well. Show you a little bit of what we find. It's a lot of anxiety. It's a lot of apprehension here. Are you personally more excited or more worried about AI? Look at this. Overwhelmingly, folks saying they are more worried than excited. And this is bipartisan here. It's more overwhelming with Democrats, 77%, than Republicans, 64%. But those are big numbers in each party. So a lot of apprehension when it comes to AI. And looking more closely at it here, the risk-reward calculation with AI. Asking people about the benefits of it. Are there going to be benefits? And there are folks who say there could be very high. There are folks who say there could be high benefits from it. There's certainly people who don't feel that way. A lot are sort of in the middle. But here's where folks are more clear. What about the risks of AI? Here, look at this. Two-thirds, 67% say there are very high or high risks that they see when it comes to AI. Much more on the risk side than on the reward side. There's also this data centers, obviously becoming a big issue in a lot of elections here. Would you support one in your local area? 921, that's a combined 31% who say yes, meaning nearly 70% say no, they would not support a data center in their area. That is more acute among Democrats, among self-described progressive Democrats. They're the most likely to say they oppose it. MAGA Republicans are a little bit more mixed. They're about 50-50, but overall that nets out to a lot of opposition to these data centers here. And then asking about schools here, what's the better way to use AI? Prohibit it, not use it at all, or integrate it. And you can see a majority now saying prohibit it. What's notable here is how this issue is sort of in flux. We polled this question a year ago. A year ago, there was majority support for integrating AI. Now it's majority opposition to it. So again, just shows you how this issue, it's a fast developing one, but that apprehension, I think, driving a lot of the politics behind it right now.
0: Yeah, we saw the flip there. Steve Kornacki, thank you so much. Well, she is making history as the first female groundskeeper for Major League Baseball. Coming up, how mowing her family's lawns led her to the big time in our Great American Series. You're watching NBC News Daily.

0: Nearly three decades ago, the Detroit Tigers made history, appointing the first female groundskeeper for an MLB team. It's part of our Great American Series. NBC Nightly news anchor Tom Yamas talked to her about the historic call-up.
1: What I love about America, baseball, and our freedoms that we love here. Freedom to do what you want, freedom to be who you want.
2: Heather Nabosny didn't set out to be a trailblazer.
3: If you can let them rake up to here just to get the grass out.
2: But the MLB groundskeeper is also a groundbreaker. At 28 years old, Nabosny became the first woman in Major League Baseball history to be named head groundskeeper, a job she's held for nearly three decades.
1: I didn't have the gender thing in my mind, truthfully, getting the job. I just want to be a groundskeeper. I want to be a Major League groundskeeper.
2: The Michigan native grew up loving the outdoors, mowing her parents' lawn on their 1939 Ford tractor, eventually working her way up to area baseball diamonds.
4: Oh, there she goes!
2: Then, in 1999, she got the call up from her hometown team, the Detroit Tigers.
1: I just couldn't believe it. Kid from Milford, Michigan, you know, becoming the head groundskeeper, which was, I mean, it was a dream.
5: He swings as a long drive to right.
2: Suddenly, some of the 1984 world champion Detroit Tigers she grew up idolizing from the stands,
6: he's got it, the Tigers,
2: were back at games standing right beside her.
1: Alan Trammell and Lou Whitaker, all these famous guys that I saw as a kid are part of the coaching staff at one point or another during my tenure here. I just have to pinch myself.
2: Nabosny and her crew work hard.
1: Batter's box looks great.
2: They're responsible for fertilizing, watering, and manicuring the field. And
7: the tarp being rolled out onto the diamond here.
2: They keep that diamond protected in bad weather.
1: Storms, lightning, wind, got to get that thing secured and protect the games. Our calendar's pretty tight, as you can see.
2: Now in her 28th season with the Tigers, she's among the first and the last on the field.
1: Every time before homestand starts, I always look out and go, wow, look what you guys did.
2: Her love for America's pastime has never been stronger.
1: Every little kid that comes to a game wants a ball, and they remember that for the rest of their lives. I just feel like, of all sports, baseball is America.
2: Tom Yamas, NBC News.
0: Just a kid from Milford living the dream. Our thanks to Tom. Well, you may remember Chonkers, that massive sea lion spotted at a San Francisco pier earlier this year. Well, another large sea lion has reappeared near that same location, leaving many wondering if Chonkers has, in fact, returned. Now, you can see the new visitor and how much bigger he is than the sea lions around him. Right to my side here, visitors to the famed Pier 39 say he, quote, looks like the dude in charge. Nobody in the area is 100% sure whether or not it's Chonkers, but one working theory is that the new addition is Chonkers' old sidekick, who might have just grown up. The harbor master says that there have been a lot more anchovies and fish to feed on in the area, which might be attracting to these supersized sea lions. So Chonkers A and Chonkers B, or maybe one Chonkers, the mystery remains. You are watching NBC News Daily. We'll be right back.

0: Singer and songwriter Megan Maroney is a rising star, bringing a glittery Gen Z twist to country music, something that she credits to her sorority, her first heartbreak, and a persona that she calls emo cowgirl. Sunday Today host Willie Geist got the chance to meet up with the artist before she hit the stage for a sold-out show right here in New York City.
1: All right, Megan, this is us.
2: Hey,
1: a little bit of a different commute to the show.
2: I've never taken the subway to a show, that's for sure. But this is kind of fun.
3: Megan Maroney is going places, and fast. On this night, the Georgia Peach taking over the Big Apple for a sold-out show at the Barclays Center in Brooklyn.
1: I think your pink army is up here somewhere.
2: I'm starting to see some pink clouds.
3: Maroney's Cloud 9 tour has been packing arenas across the country this summer with a sea of pink singing along to her hits.
4: Says it right there behind you. Welcome to Barclays Center. Megan Maroney sold out. What does that feel like?
2: It's weird in a good way, of course. Like even the seats up against the wall in the nosebleeds, it's like they've been looking forward to today since the tickets went on sale, probably. They're probably getting ready as we speak, probably about to go grub somewhere, too. Can't go to group therapy on an empty stomach.
4: You do use that term, group therapy. What do you mean by that?
2: I think it's just a collective effort in all of these venues we've played. Like, you're never going to be the only person
4: releasing
2: whatever emotion you need to release at these shows.
4: Think about like medicine.
2: Yeah.
4: Someone who's like pissed and wants payback.
2: Right. And it's very empowering to like be in a room where everyone feels the same way. It's like, wow, this person got treated like too, and we're angry about it together.
4: Yes.
3: Maroney calls herself an emo cowgirl. Her songwriting is, in her words, uncomfortably honest. At 28, she sings about heartbreak, like the country greats before her, but with a Gen Z twist.
2: I'm an overthinker, I think. Like, that's the best way that I found to move on from things, is like when I take those emotions and I turn it into art.
3: Growing up in Douglasville, Georgia, Maroney learned guitar from her dad, who moonlighted as a musician. Maroney's first real audience was her sorority at the University of Georgia. In 2018, she played at a Kappa Delta philanthropy event. That led to a gig at the famed Georgia Theater in Athens. After graduating, Maroney did move to Nashville. 2 years later, she wrote and released the song that put her on the map. In Georgia, they call it sin. I'm
2: wearing Tennessee. Every single night when I'm up in that window about to play Tennessee Orange, I tell my fans, like, I'm about to play this song that y'all changed my life with.
4: How do you explain it?
2: It's a love song. And if you zoom out and take away the football aspect, I think people relate to it so much because, like, when you really love someone, you're willing to do things that you wouldn't do for anyone else or under any other circumstance. I wish everyone could see my point of view because when I like pop up, the entire arena is pink and it's like insane.
4: What is that confidence? Where does it come from?
2: I think it has a lot to do with me just getting a little bit older. I'm 28 now, so I trust myself a lot more. I think everyone can relate to when you grow up, you have a lot more experience and you trust that no matter what life throws at you, you're going to be okay. Being able to feel that way just kind of spilled into my writing naturally, but I just feel like that's where I'm at life, you know.
0: So cool to see her rise, and Megan Maroney rocking Barclays. Our thanks to Willie Geist for that report. I'm Sam Brock. You're watching NBC News Daily. You can, of course, watch us for free 24/7 on our streaming network, NBC News Now, or wherever you stream. That includes YouTube, Hulu, Roku, and Peacock, among other platforms. News continues right after this.

0: Hey, everyone. I'm Sam Brock. Great to see you on this Labor Day. Vicky is off. NBC News Daily starts right now. Today is Monday, September 7th. Cargo plane crash. At least five people are dead and five others injured after an Amazon-branded cargo plane went off the runway at Miami International Airport yesterday. The latest in the investigation. No verdict. The judge officially declaring a mistrial in Lindsay Clancy's murder case. What happens next and when she could be back in court? Attempted attack. An armed man charging towards a Democratic candidate for Ohio governor. What police found during his arrest. And returning home, the USS Lincoln departing Thailand after a four-day pit stop when the sailors are expected to dock back in San Diego after a record-breaking 300 days at sea. And welcome to NBC News Daily on this Labor Day Monday. We start with that deadly plane crash in South Florida that left five people dead and another five injured. Plumes of smoke were seen above the crash site today as authorities launched their investigation into why that Boeing 767 overran the runway yesterday. Video capturing the moment that the aircraft veered off the runway and then burst into flames. It then struck several cars and eventually came to a stop in a nearby field. The pilot and co-pilot were rescued and taken to the hospital, and sources tell NBC News they were released last night. And local officials are describing how they found several of the surviving victims.
1: As you may have seen or may have heard, the airplane did strike a couple of vehicles that required a couple of victims that were actually trapped in the vehicles. So a complex extrication with our technical rescue team started to occur.
0: Complex and scary. NBC News correspondent George Solis joining us now from Miami. George, we are expecting an update right from the NTSB in a few hours or so. What do we know at this point about what happened and how are the victims doing?
2: Yes, Sam, there's still a lot of questions that need to be answered here. Obviously, the pictures here are what are most compelling, especially when you can see the wreckage, the Amazon-branded plane still on its belly here, as members of the FAA investigative team as well as the NTSB have been here shortly after this crash occurred, trying to find things like the black box, of course, interview any witnesses and survivors and trying to determine whether this was a mechanical issue, a pilot error, or whether or not weather had any role in this. Of course, this is all still far too early to speculate. One thing we have gathered from some of the data is that we know when this plane was hitting the runway, it was going very, very fast. But why that was, again, still remains to be determined. As you mentioned, the NTSB will be holding a presser about 4 o'clock this afternoon Eastern to provide some insight, perhaps even shed some light on this horrific tragedy here. Amazon, for its part, also issuing a statement, Sam, saying that their hearts are out to the victims and anyone that was impacted by this tragedy, but also saying they are cooperating with investigators. And again, at this hour, roads here around the area are still closed. We've been talking to some witnesses who were nearby that saw this crash. They describe the thick black smoke, the fire that erupted shortly after this crash. But again, with so many questions left to be answered, hopefully we'll get some answers a little bit later at that NTSB briefing.
0: And George, of course, it is Labor Day weekend as well on Monday here. The ground stop at Miami International, we understand, has been lifted, but are there still ongoing cancellations? What do things look like in the air?
2: Yeah, keep in mind, two out of the four runways here at MIA are closed, so that's certainly going to cause a number of cancellations and delays, some of which we've already seen. And here, and you know, Sam, in South Florida, there's a number of afternoon storms that could crop up. So there's going to be more than likely a domino effect, and of course, playing some catch up here with the airlines. Still, flights are taking off. But again, the priority for so many and the investigators right now is figuring out what went wrong here. Sam?
0: Absolutely. George Solis, thank you so much. Many are wondering what is going to come next for Lindsay Clancy after a judge declared a mistrial in her triple murder case on Friday. After nearly 7 days of deliberations, the jurors ultimately were unable to agree on whether Clancy had criminal intent when she allegedly killed her three children back in 2023. NBC News correspondent Valerie Castro looks at whether Clancy could now face trial again as prosecutors weigh their options.
3: Lindsay Clancy's future, still a question mark, after the deadlocked jury in her triple murder trial stunned the courtroom Friday with no verdict.
4: And I'm going to declare a mistrial.
3: Her attorney determined to keep fighting for an acquittal, petitioning the state Supreme Court in Massachusetts to intervene and remove the one juror believed to be the single holdout.
5: That's all for is time to file a single justice appeal for this travesty.
3: But the state's high court denying the defense's request. And now the district attorney left to contemplate a retrial, while many question if an impartial jury pool is even possible.
6: Good luck finding 12 new jurors that haven't watched this case, heard about this case, read about this case.
3: The weeks-long televised trial was watched around the entire country and got huge attention on social media and in person, too. At the news of a mistrial, her ex-husband, Patrick Clancy, who'd testified in the case, calling the prospect of a retrial extraordinarily painful. President Trump also weighing in.
7: She did a horrible, horrible thing. Can't be a price. It's going to be mental institution or jail or something.
3: Clancy admitted to killing her three children in 2023 before trying to take her own life. The jury tasked with deciding if she was criminally responsible, despite the defense arguing she had postpartum psychosis. The stalemate coming after nearly 6 weeks of heart-wrenching testimony, at times leaving Clancy sobbing.
8: Injuries.
9: All right, counsel, could...
3: For the time being, Clancy will continue her life under psychiatric care at the state hospital. The dramatic case continuing to highlight postpartum mental health and the lives of those it impacts, honored with a butterfly release outside the courthouse.
10: And this represents all the other children and mothers that have been lost to similar tragedies.
3: Valerie Castro, NBC News.
0: Our thanks to Valerie. Millions of travelers nationwide right now facing skyrocketing gas prices and long airport lines today as they try to head home from the long Labor Day weekend. And in some parts of the country, severe weather is also adding another layer of difficulty. Take a look at this. In Southern California, massive storm surge from Hurricane Marie reaching up to 10 feet yesterday. Also in Louisiana, severe flooding submerging highways there. NBC News correspondent Ryan Chandler joining us from a busy highway in downtown Dallas, much less waterlogged where you're standing right now, Ryan. Obviously, many, many more people drive today. What is the scene like there, and what other major delays are you tracking nationwide?
11: Yeah, the rush is on, Sam. You know, Dallas highways are always crazy, so I don't want this to be indicative of what you may be experiencing all around the country. Let's start with the good news, though, and that's actually for airline travelers. In most airports in the country, we're not tracking an inordinate amount of delays. Things are getting along pretty well, even as the TSA says they expect to screen some 2.6 million passengers today alone. That's out of some 17 million people expected to fly throughout this long Labor Day weekend rush. Miami is, of course, the exception to that, though. As we just heard George say, half of the runways are closed there because of that tragic crash. They're also dealing with some weather on top of that. So Miami is leading the country in delays and cancellations right now, Sam.
0: It is such a good point because so many flights connect through South Florida that there is definitely a trickle-down effect there. Ryan, Labor Day travel costs obviously exceptionally high this year. Why and by how much?
11: Yeah, of course, we all know the prices at the pump are as high as ever with the war and with Iran. They're actually record high prices for Labor Day, about $4.15 a gallon on average today. That's about a dollar more than it was on Labor Day last year. So you see all these drivers trying to get home. They're not only dealing with congestion, but also those high prices. So one tip, if you're trying to save money, get out of town a little bit. Don't stop at the first major gas station you see on a highway. Get along the road a little bit, Sam.
0: Big city gas can be a lot more expensive. Ryan Chandler, thank you so much. Appreciate that. Sailors aboard the USS Abraham Lincoln finally headed home after spending almost 300 days at sea. Last week, that crew stopped in Thailand for a long-awaited rest and recovery stop following months of supporting the war with Iran. Now the naval ship is making its voyage back to California. NBC News senior national security correspondent Courtney Cuby spoke exclusively with service members about their record-breaking deployment.
12: The USS Abraham Lincoln aircraft carrier left Thailand Sunday morning after a four-day port visit. Now, this was the first time that the 5,000 sailors and Marines on board that ship had had a break in nearly 10 months. They left San Diego in November of 2025, and they made their way to the Middle East around the time that the war with Iran began. The USS Lincoln spent the vast majority of the next several months engaged in the fighting there. That included everything from conducting airstrikes into Iran Taiwan, enforcing the naval blockade of Iranian ports, and even shooting down Iranian projectiles up until just about the last minute before they left the Middle East and headed here to Thailand. Now, during that time, it was a grueling schedule for the men and women on board. And because of the dangerous environment they were operating in, and because of the fact that Iran had taken out some U.S. military logistics hubs in the Middle East, it made getting resupply of the ship very difficult. So that left the sailors there at long stretches of time without mail, without fresh fruits and vegetables, and that led to concerns about the overall mental health and stability of the crew on that ship. Well, they got here to Thailand for some much-needed R&R, and we got to spend some time with the sailors and Marines here in Thailand, seeing them as they were going to the restaurants. They were doing a lot of shopping, and we even spent time with a small group of sailors as they went to an elephant sanctuary in Pattaya, Thailand. This is a place where elephants have been rescued, and they got a chance to feed them, bathe them, and even play with them in the water, really giving us a chance to see how these sailors got to unwind after a rough couple of months. Well, they boarded the ship again, and they are now underway. They'll be heading back to San Diego. It's possible they could get one more port visit along the way. The real reason for that is not just because they need another break, but the ship itself needs some maintenance. When it pulls

0: captain told us that it needs repainting and it needs a little bit of extra TLC before it gets back to San Diego. Now, as for the people here in Thailand, we have watched as they have welcomed these sailors and Marines in with open arms. Thai officials expected that they could inject as much as $3 million into the local economy, and that is very welcome right now because the war with Iran has led to fuel shortages in the country and rising gas prices. Back to you.
1: Thank you, Courtney. We're just glad they're going home. Two-time U.S. Open defending champion Aryna Sabalenka stopping her match to call out the smell of weed, the ongoing controversy with unruly fans in Flushing. Plus, what to expect when Coco Gauff takes the court tonight. You're watching NBC News Daily on a Monday.

0: quite the scene in Flushing. Athletes on the court at the U.S. Open are not the only ones that are making noise these days. Fans in the stands have been disrupting matches, becoming a distraction for players and for spectators. NBC News correspondent Liz Kreutz has more on the growing backlash.
1: It's one of the oldest and biggest tennis tournaments in the world, known for attracting a star-studded lineup on the court and in the crowds. But this year, New York's U.S. Open is getting a new kind of reputation, spectators being rude and overtly rowdy. Overnight, player Jakob Mensik pausing his match and approaching the chair umpire to complain about a trash-talking fan in the stands.
2: Pushing, kicking out. I like that.
1: Security escorting the man out. It comes as over the last week, matches have been paused due to several disruptive incidents, like this one, a group seen loudly recording content during Naomi Osaka's first round match.
3: Okay, guys, we're back. Did you miss us? Because we missed you. Woo!
1: During the same match, another woman is seen using a bright ring light pointed towards the court. The Japanese tennis star later telling reporters it's the most she's ever heard an umpire have to tell the crowd to be quiet.
4: There was a moment where there was like people like shouting and stuff and you could hear it quite clearly.
1: In another incident Friday, you can see tennis star Aryna Sabalenka abruptly stop playing, telling the umpire she could smell cannabis wafting onto the court.
5: So apparently there might be someone smoking a little marijuana.
1: Sabalenka later making this plea.
6: You can do whatever, you can smoke whatever, but please do not do it around the tennis courts.
1: These disruptive moments sparking backlash online.
7: Influencers completely ruined this year's U.S. Open.
1: In a statement to the New York Times, the U.S. Tennis Association responding, saying it's always striving to

0: grow tennis in this country and bring new audiences into the sport. It's a sentiment echoed by Naomi Osaka, who says she's just hoping people who do come read the room.
1: You want people to continue to grow the sport. I just think it has to be in a way that everyone knows the rules and the etiquette.
0: Liz Kreutz, NBC News.
2: Interesting take on decorum these days over there. Well, today now is day 10 of the tournament, and we have a full slate of matches to watch over the weekend. Ben Shelton, the top-ranked American right now, Francis Tiafoe, and Lerner Tien all advancing to the next round, leading the hometown fans to wonder, will this finally be the year that an American wins the men's title? NBC News correspondent Marquise Francis joining us now. He's been watching all sorts of matches on the men's and women's side. User's choice here. You want to start with the men's or the women's?
3: We'll go with the women's first.
2: Okay.
3: There's two games happening today that I'm keeping my eye on. First is Naomi Osaka this afternoon, and she's going up against the number two player in Elena Rybakina. Now, Osaka, who's been really playing some amazing tennis, she won the U.S. Open in both 2018 and 2020. But when you're playing the number two player, you have to bring your A game and some. You have to get some key breaks, hope some luck is on your side, or else things can really get out of hand. And then in prime time, we have Coco Gauff going up against fellow American Iva Jovic. Both of them ranked in the top 15. Coco is the clear favorite, but if the audience is behind both of them, we could get a really cool matchup tonight. And I'd be remiss if I didn't mention on the men's side, the number one player, Alexander Zverev, he plays tonight. He's been making quick work of his opponents, and I expect much of the same tonight.
2: So Zverev is playing tonight. Obviously, we've talked about the fact Jannik Sinner is out of the tournament. Obviously, 100%. Carlos Alcaraz is still very much alive. Can we talk for a second, Marquise, about what we've seen with some of these influencers? I feel like, you know, the U.S. Open is so much about the cultural zeitgeist right now, but it is bringing in all of this outside noise as well. Mm-hmm. What have you seen in terms of fan disruptions or just the atmosphere while you've been out there in Flushing?
3: Yeah, the atmosphere has really been ignited, right? When you walk around New York City, you're feeling the energy around the U.S. Open. People are talking about the matches, going to the matches, taking these pictures with their honey deuces with the court in the background. And so when I went, I saw much of the same. But it translates from feelings to the actual numbers. And when you go to the USTA, they actually put a report to this year, and they found that in 2025, more than 27 million people in the U.S. were playing the game of tennis. And you compare that just to 6 years prior, and less than 18 million people were playing in 2019. There's so many different factors, whether it's COVID, of course, it's a safe sport to socially distance, but also there's sponsors and celebrities around the game. And so, of course, with all of that growth, we're also seeing the flip side of
2: it.
3: And that's where kind of people don't know how to act. It's not football or basketball when you're supposed to be as loud as possible.
2: Correct.
3: There's some etiquette involved, and we're seeing that in real time play
2: when
3: out.
2: When you're serving, you're relying on quiet. And if someone is screaming, obviously it could change your concentration.
3: 100%.
2: Marquise Francis, thank you so much, buddy. Police in Huntington Beach, California, say the children are recklessly riding pocket bikes. Now their parents are the ones who are under arrest. The charges they're facing for the actions of their kids. Plus, a mom in Illinois facing murder charges in the death of her two-year-old. What court documents reveal about her interest in the Lindsey Clancy trial just before the crime was allegedly committed. You're watching Daily.

0: The Department of Justice is declaring a code red over a North Korean cyber scheme placing remote workers inside U.S. companies. NBC News Chief Foreign Correspondent Richard Engel gives us a closer look.
1: I read through your resume, and obviously I thought it looked good, because that's why we're here.
2: Okay.
3: How many companies in the U.S. may be having ghost North Korean workers?
4: In terms of targeting, at the very least, I'd say all the Fortune 500 companies have all of them. I've seen them everywhere. Once you peel back the onion, I've seen them everywhere.
5: So, how can I say it? I've been working in AI architecture for a little over 10 years now.
6: It seems like every rogue regime has its own specialty.
7: North Korea, is this the one they've...
8: Highly trained computer scientists. This seems to be their latest specialty, and they're excellent at it.
9: Cash and crypto are king for them right now.
10: They're now pioneering a whole new system. This is now the shining example of what you could achieve.
9: Their goal is to fund nuclear and ballistic weapons programs.
11: North Korea is one of the world's most sanctioned countries, cut off and isolated. But the regime has found a way to help break free from its economic prison by working at American companies, using AI to find and do American jobs remotely.
8: They steal the identities of U.S. citizens. They apply for the broadest range of jobs you can imagine. Some of them have three or four or five jobs simultaneously. And now with AI tools, the language barrier is no longer an issue.
12: They use AI to get through the interviews. And then they're using AI to do the work.
11: Many American companies are unaware they're hiring North Koreans and that the salaries they're paying go to prop up the regime and fund its nuclear weapons.
12: This is a quiet theft of billions of dollars out of the economy that's going to fuel the next great geopolitical threat.
5: That's exactly the kind of challenge I'm built for.
0: And you can catch the rest of Richard's in-depth report on NBCNews.com and the NBC News YouTube page. Nepal is holding a national day of mourning today for those killed in the floods. Thousands remain missing, including an American couple who traveled to the country on a spiritual trip. NBC San Diego's Amari Fleming spoke to their family.
13: Where are you going, Gaurav?
14: Rob Manone and his wife Alka Malhotra all smiles in New Delhi, India. This was the night before they headed to Nepal for a spiritual trip of their dreams to Mount Kailash.
15: It will be a very new experience for me.
14: The pilgrimage is a sacred 33-mile trek for Buddhists and Hindus.
16: He was spiritually very enlightened in the sense that when you hear of monks giving up the luxuries of life, he was not attached to things.
13: Happy journey and a great experience.
14: Those well wishes haunting now in hindsight. Hours later, the San Diego couple became two of at least 75 Americans unaccounted for after a glacier collapse in the Himalayas unleashed deadly flooding that annihilated Nepal.
16: The mud, the way it all came at one time, never I've seen such a thing. I've only seen it in Universal Studios.
14: Anu Peshawarya is Gaurav's aunt in Northern California. She's been in contact with family in India, where he was born, before coming to the States for graduate school. Gaurav is a 50-year-old electrical engineer who holds multiple patents and works in the tech industry. His 49-year-old wife, Alka, is a scientist. The family's worried now that Gaurav's phone no longer ringing.
16: They may be somewhere under the mud, or they may be somewhere gone in the water.
14: Families of the missing U.S. citizens now bonding together over their shared loss, petitioning the U.S. Secretary of State to increase family support as well as search and rescue efforts.
16: So we are requesting for setting up units, sending drones, asking them to send them specialized people, having to organize things in both in India, Tibet, and Nepal.
14: As the drumbeat for help gets louder and the days continue to pass, family remembering the couple as lovebirds.
16: They were always together, and that's how probably we feel they went together.
14: While holding on to a sliver of hope.
16: We just pray that there is a miracle and we find them somewhere. Somebody has given them, some treatment.
0: Holding out hope, certainly, for that couple. Amari Fleming, thank you so much. You are watching NBC News Daily on this later.

0: And welcome back on this Monday. I'm Sam Brock. Here are the stories making news right now. At least 10 people have died while celebrating a patron saint in central Mexico. Local officials say that a wall collapsed on Saturday after fireworks had prematurely exploded during the event. This all happening in a small town about 100 miles northwest of Mexico City. More than 60 other victims were hurt in that blast. An investigation into what caused the explosion is still underway. A second person now has been confirmed to have died during the annual Burning Man Festival in Nevada. The festival's communication team says the victim is a 60-year-old man who was found at a campsite Saturday afternoon, and the cause of death so far has not been disclosed. Now, last week, a man in his 50s died from a medical emergency while also attending the 9-day music and art festival in the Black Rock Desert. And massive waves and heavy rain from Hurricane Marie, check this out, lashing the shores of Southern California over the weekend. This video shows flooded streets in Long Beach. Marie was downgraded to a tropical storm yesterday, but local officials are warning the surf will be dangerous for the next few days, telling beachgoers to stay away. A mother from Illinois is being charged with murder for the death of her 2-year-old son. Now, prosecutors say that she strangled the child and then attempted to harm herself. According to court documents, she told police that she did this because her baby was, quote, the devil. Now, prosecutors say that she also recently became very interested in the Lindsay Clancy case, which, of course, involved a Massachusetts mom accused of murdering her kids and just ended in a mistrial. Paris Schultz from NBC Chicago has more on the text messages that she sent about Clancy just hours before her son's death.
1: Documents say a neighbor found Barrett in the basement, tried to revive him with CPR, but it was too late. A short time later, that same neighbor found Corey Walsh in a bathtub upstairs, appearing to self-harm. In a statement to investigators, Corey said she killed her son because she says he was, quote, the devil and the Antichrist. Documents also show she was recently, quote, very invested in the Lindsay Clancy murder trial and was sending text messages to friends about it just 3.5 hours before the scene was discovered. Chicago attorney Karen Conti specializes in family law. She says Walsh's interest in Clancy could be evidence either in her favor or against her in an upcoming case.
2: It could be that she was looking to kill her kid in a cold-blooded fashion and was going to blame postpartum, just like the defendant did here in the Clancy trial. Or it could be that she was watching it because she was feeling the same things and she was having the same hallucinations and psychoses. And this was just sort of like subliminal advertising for her to do what she did.
1: Conti says the similarities don't mean the two cases are exactly the same.
2: I don't think the defense is going to be able to argue postpartum psychosis unless there was a diagnosis. Mm-hmm. You can't just say she must have been in psychosis.
0: And our thanks to Paris Schultz for that report. At this point, postpartum psychosis has not been mentioned as a factor in this case, but Walsh's attorney claims that she had been experiencing a, quote, psychotic episode. Prosecutors say another child was home at the time of this alleged murder and that Walsh's two other kids arrived at the house shortly afterwards. Those children were not harmed. We go now to a disturbing incident on the campaign trail in Ohio. Police say an armed man pushed through a crowd and tried to make his way towards Amy Acton, the Democratic candidate for governor in the state. Acton was speaking to supporters at a local state fair at the time. A security team then stopped the suspect, who's been identified as 38-year-old Patrick Havas. He was allegedly carrying 2 handguns, a set of brass knuckles, and a taser. Acton is okay, but several other people were injured in the chaos that ensued. An attendee sharing this photo showing Acton, who is a medical doctor, helping one of the victims who was injured. NBC News correspondent Maggie Vespa joining us now to talk more about this. Maggie, Havas is in custody right now. That's our understanding. What else do we know about him? And is there any indication that this was politically motivated?
3: Sam, not exactly at this time. And authorities are cautioning people from jumping to conclusions about his motivations. But obviously the setting and his seemingly intended target are leading a lot of people to believe that. We do know that Havas is a registered Republican, according to state records, and an active one at that. But we've been sweeping through what appears to be his social media. We're not seeing any posts about her or any posts about his intentions at this time. So no official motive from authorities has been released. And keep in mind, again, this was just a local fair near Youngstown, Ohio, yesterday. There wasn't a huge security set up around this fair. We've talked to people who were on the ground. There weren't metal detectors at the entrance. It's not like he had to kind of evade security to get into the fair with those weapons on him. And again, it's important to note he did not reach Acton. She had security provided by Ohio State Patrol, and they were able to stop him from getting to her. Talking to witnesses, hearing from witnesses on the ground, it doesn't appear that he said anything that kind of overtly, again, pointed to a motive. But all of this, Sam, is what authorities and investigators are now unpacking as we await formal charges from prosecutors. We'll note he's being held right now on two counts of assault and one of disorderly conduct tied to this.
0: Okay, so law enforcement, Maggie, is investigating the possible motive, but it is impossible to sort of dismiss the political climate right now and the violence we've already seen. This incident is raising serious concerns about violence ahead of the midterm elections. Are any candidates changing the way that they're approaching their public events now?
3: You know, it happened less than 24 hours ago, so we're not seeing that just yet. We will note that her opponent, GOP, former GOP presidential candidate Vivek Ramaswamy, who is now the GOP nominee for governor in the state of Ohio, he was scheduled to appear at that fair the very same day. We've been out to his campaign to see if he did indeed attend or if he pulled out. We haven't heard back from them yet. What you just saw there, though, we want to point that out, was video of other, as Sam, as you point out, this context is impossible to ignore, other instances of political violence just in the last year or two here across the country, including, of course, those multiple assassination attempts on President Trump, a gunman storming the White House Correspondents' Dinner, Vivek Ramaswamy, his campaign releasing a statement calling this unacceptable, saying that all candidates should be able to talk to voters without the threat of violence. Acton's campaign, of course, releasing a similar statement, just saying that they're grateful for law enforcement for stepping in and stopping what they fear could have been horrifying violence, Sam.
0: Absolutely. Maggie Vespa, thank you so much. Two parents in California are facing charges after their children were accused of recklessly riding pocket bikes over the weekend. One mother was arrested on suspicion of child endangerment after two of her kids were detained, and a father was also arrested for contributing to the delinquency of a minor. NBC News legal analyst Angela Sanadella joining us now to talk about it. Angela, what is the difference between child endangerment and contributing to the delinquency of a minor? And what exactly do prosecutors have to prove in this case?
4: Hey, Sam. Yeah, so child endangerment is all about endangering your child. And then contributing to the delinquency of a minor is about enabling that child to commit a crime. So one is about harm and danger to the child. The other is about possibly committing a crime. Now, both, though, have two very different important things that the prosecutors have to prove. The first is that that situation was knowingly or should have been knowingly dangerous or harmful or criminal. And then the second, though, is that you should have known or did know that your child was participating in it. Mm. So both those have to be met for both those different charges.
0: Can a parent be found responsible for both of the charges that you just outlined, both endangering your child and also contributing to something that happened as a result of their behavior?
4: Yeah, it's certainly possible. But it seems here that those charges were brought against different parents, but those can overlap. Because sometimes that child can be put in danger, and also that danger is also possibly a criminal activity. So in this case, though, pocket bikes are illegal publicly in California. They're also a danger. So all of it together can be both.
0: Wow. So many red lines there, I guess, that conceivably could be getting crossed. I guess I would also ask, is it common to be holding parents responsible? We've seen this in various different aspects of law, you know, in recent years. But is that common to see?
4: No, it's really not. So the bar is extremely high. And it's really that no reasonable parent could have done this to their child. So, for example, we've talked about this with school shootings. And those tend to involve when parents are actually giving their children the gun, buying it. Here, similarly with the pocket bikes, it is likely the parents then bought their children these pocket bikes. They knew they were illegal. And also, generally, it's when warnings were given and not heeded. So these are not the types of situations that regular run-of-the-mill parents are going to encounter. No. They're really extraordinary, Sam.
0: It doesn't happen in a vacuum. A lot of things have to line up. And then what kind of sentencing would you be looking at if you're a parent and you give your kid a pocket bike?
4: Yeah, so look, so both of these are likely just misdemeanors. They could go either way in California. We're not really sure where they are going, but they're really not going to result in prison time.
0: Right. Hopefully, at least no one's seriously injured, but you never know what could happen in a situation like that. Angela Sanadella, thank you so much for your expertise, as always. The midterm elections are less than 2 months away, and a new NBC News poll is shedding light on where voters stand. It is also highlighting an emerging issue that is transcending the political divide, artificial intelligence. NBC News chief data analyst Steve Kornacki breaks it all down for us.
5: All right, let's dive right in. Remember, this is our Decision Desk poll. It's a little bit different. All adults, not just registered voters, so a bit of a wider net. But clearly here you can see with this survey group here, President Trump's job performance, only 36% say they approve of how he's handling his job as president. And there's been a steady decline in this number in the Decision Desk poll over the last year or so. Early in Trump's second term, it was 45% approval. It has ticked down now nearly 10 points to 36% over the last year or a year and a half or so. A big thing driving this, no surprise here, it's the war with Iran. His handling of that, only 31% say they approve of it. Even seeing some cracks here in Trump's base when it comes particularly to this issue. Now, looking ahead to the midterm climate, an issue that's getting more and more attention and focus in our politics is AI. So we dove deep on that as well. Show you a little bit of what we find. It's a lot of anxiety. It's a lot of apprehension here. Are you personally more excited or more worried about AI? Look at this. Overwhelmingly, folks saying they are more worried than excited. And this is bipartisan here. It's more overwhelming with Democrats, 77%, than Republicans, 64%. But those are big numbers in each party. So a lot of apprehension when it comes to AI. And looking more closely at it here, the risk-reward calculation with AI. Asking people about the benefits of it. Are there going to be benefits? And there are folks who say there could be very high. There are folks who say there could be high benefits from it. There's certainly people who don't feel that way. A lot are sort of in the middle. But here's where folks are more clear. What about the risks of AI here? Look at this. Two-thirds, 67% say there are very high or high risks that they see when it comes to AI. Much more on the risk side than on the reward side. There's also this data centers, obviously becoming a big issue in a lot of elections here. Would you support one in your local area? 921, that's a combined 31% who say yes, meaning nearly 70% say no, they would not support a data center in their area. That is more acute among Democrats, among self-described progressive Democrats. They're the most likely to say they oppose it. MAGA Republicans are a little bit more mixed. They're about 50-50, but overall that nets out to a lot of opposition to these data centers here. And then asking about schools here, what's the better way to use AI? Prohibit it, not use it at all, or integrate it. And you could see a majority now saying prohibit it. What's notable here is how this issue is sort of in flux. We polled this question a year ago. A year ago, there was majority support for integrating AI. Now it's majority opposition to it. So again, just shows you how this issue, it's a fast developing one, but that apprehension, I think, driving a lot of the politics behind it right now.
0: Yeah, we saw the flip there. Steve Kornacki, thank you so much. Well, she is making history as the first female groundskeeper for Major League Baseball. Coming up, how mowing her family's lawns led her to the big time in our Great American Series. You're watching NBC News Daily.

0: Nearly three decades ago, the Detroit Tigers made history, appointing the first female groundskeeper for an MLB team. It's part of our Great American Series. NBC Nightly News anchor Tom Yamas talked to her about the historic call-up.
1: What I love about America, baseball, and our freedoms that we love here. Freedom to do what you want, freedom to be who you want.
2: Heather Nabosny didn't set out to be a trailblazer.
3: If you can let them rake up to here just to get the grass out.
2: But the MLB groundskeeper is also a groundbreaker. At 28 years old, Nabosny became the first woman in Major League Baseball history to be named head groundskeeper, a job she's held for nearly three decades.
1: I didn't have the gender thing in my mind, truthfully, getting the job. I just want to be a groundskeeper. I want to be a Major League groundskeeper.
2: The Michigan native grew up loving the outdoors, mowing her parents' lawn on their 1939 Ford tractor, eventually working her way up to area baseball diamonds.
4: Oh, there she goes! And
2: then, in 1999, she got the call up from her hometown team, the Detroit Tigers.
1: I just couldn't believe it. This kid from Milford, Michigan, you know, becoming the head groundskeeper, which was, I mean, it was a dream.
5: He swings as a long drive to right.
2: Suddenly, some of the 1984 world champion Detroit Tigers she grew up idolizing from the stands,
6: he's got it, the Tigers,
2: were back at games standing right beside her.
1: Alan Trammell and Lou Whitaker, all these famous guys that I saw as a kid are part of the coaching staff at one point or another during my tenure here. I just have to pinch myself.
2: Nabosny and her crew work hard.
1: Batter's box looks great.
2: They're responsible for fertilizing, watering, and manicuring the field. And
7: the tarp being rolled out onto the diamond here.
2: They keep that diamond protected in bad weather.
1: Storms, lightning, wind. Got to get that thing secured and protect the games. Our calendar's pretty tight, as you can see.
2: Now in her 28th season with the Tigers, she's among the first and the last on the field.
1: Every time before homestand starts, I always look out and go, wow, look what you guys did.
2: Her love for America's pastime has never been stronger.
1: Every little kid that comes to a game wants a ball, and they remember that for the rest of their lives. I just feel like, of all sports, baseball is America.
2: Tom Yamas, NBC News.
0: Just a kid from Milford living the dream. Our thanks to Tom. Well, you may remember Chonkers, that massive sea lion spotted at a San Francisco pier earlier this year. Well, another large sea lion has reappeared near that same location, leaving many wondering if Chonkers has, in fact, returned. Now, you can see the new visitor and how much bigger he is than the sea lions around him. Right to my side here, visitors to the famed Pier 39 say he, quote, looks like the dude in charge. Nobody in the area is 100% sure whether or not it's Chonkers, but one working theory is that the new addition is Chonkers' old sidekick, who might have just grown up. The harbor master says that there have been a lot more anchovies and fish to feed on in the area, which might be attracting to these supersized sea lions. So Chonkers A and Chonkers B, or maybe one Chonkers, the mystery remains. You are watching NBC News Daily. We'll be right back.

0: Singer and songwriter Megan Maroney is a rising star, bringing a glittery Gen Z twist to country music, something that she credits to her sorority, her first heartbreak, and a persona that she calls emo cowgirl. Sunday Today host Willie Geist got the chance to meet up with the artist before she hit the stage for a sold-out show right here in New York City.
1: All right, Megan, this is us.
2: Hey,
1: a little bit of a different commute to the show.
2: I've never taken the subway to a show, that's for sure. But this is kind of fun.
3: Megan Maroney is going places, and fast. On this night, the Georgia Peach taking over the Big Apple for a sold-out show at the Barclays Center in Brooklyn.
1: I think your pink army is up here somewhere.
2: I'm starting to see some pink clouds. Uh-huh.
3: Maroney's Cloud 9 tour has been packing arenas across the country this summer with a sea of pink singing along to her hits.
4: Says it right there behind you. Welcome to Barclays Center. Megan Maroney sold out. What does that feel like?
2: It's weird in a good way, of course. Like even the seats up against the wall in the nosebleeds, it's like, they've been looking forward to today since the tickets went on sale, probably. They're probably getting ready as we speak, probably about to go grub somewhere, too. Can't go to group therapy on an empty stomach.
4: You do use that term, group therapy. What do you mean by that?
2: I think it's just a collective effort in all of these venues we've played. Like, you're never going to be the only person
4: releasing
2: whatever emotion you need to release at these shows.
4: About like medicine, someone who's like pissed and wants payback,
2: and it's very empowering to like be in a room where everyone feels the same way. It's like, wow, this person got treated like too, and we're angry about it together.
4: Yes.
3: Maroney calls herself an emo cowgirl. Her songwriting is, in her words, uncomfortably honest. At 28, she sings about heartbreak, like the country greats before her, but with a Gen Z twist.
2: I'm an overthinker, I think. Like, that's the best way that I found to move on from things, is like when I take those emotions and I turn it into art.
3: Growing up in Douglasville, Georgia, Maroney learned guitar from her dad, who moonlighted as a musician. Maroney's first real audience was her sorority at the University of Georgia. In 2018, she played at a Kappa Delta philanthropy event. That led to a gig at the famed Georgia Theater in Athens. After graduating, Maroney did move to Nashville. 2 years later, she wrote and released the song that put her on the map. In Georgia, they call it sin. I'm
2: wearing Tennessee. Every single night when I'm up in that window about to play Tennessee Orange, I tell my fans, like, I'm about to play this song that y'all changed my life with.
4: How do you explain it?
2: It's a love song. And if you zoom out and take away the football aspect, I think people relate to it so much because, like, when you really love someone, you're willing to do things that you wouldn't do for anyone else or under any other circumstance. Hell, I'm crazy. I wish everyone could see my point of view because when I like pop up, the entire arena is pink and it's like insane.
4: What is that confidence? Where does it come from?
2: I think it has a lot to do with me just getting a little bit older. I'm 28 now, so I trust myself a lot more. I think everyone can relate to when you grow up, you have a lot more experience and you trust that no matter what life throws at you, you're going to be okay. Being able to feel that way just kind of spilled into my writing naturally. But I just feel like that's where I'm at life, you know.
0: So cool to see her rise and Megan Maroney rockin' Barclays. Our thanks to Willie Geist for that report. I'm Sam Brock. You're watching NBC News Daily. You can, of course, watch us for free 24-7 on our streaming network, NBC News Now, or wherever you stream. That includes YouTube, Hulu, Roku, and Peacock, among other platforms. News continues right after this.

0: Hello, everyone. I'm Kate Snow. NBC News Daily starts right now. Today, Monday, September 7th, 2026, search for answers. Investigators are trying to figure out what caused the deadly crash of an Amazon cargo jet in Miami, what we could learn from the NTSB later today. Homeward bound, millions of Americans heading home after the long Labor Day holiday weekend. How gas prices are creating roadblocks for household budgets during the busy travel rush. Trick play. A man is accused of posing as a fake NFL player to scam women out of millions of dollars. A look at the scheme that has fans buzzing on the eve of the new football season. And come sail away. Summer may be winding down, but now might be the perfect time to book a cruise. The deals and the tips you need to know to save some money on the high seas. We'll talk vacation in a moment, but right now we begin this hour in South Florida, where investigators are looking into what went wrong following a deadly plane crash at Miami International Airport. Five people were killed and at least five others were injured after an Amazon-branded cargo plane overran a runway there on Sunday afternoon. Video shows the moment the Boeing 767 veered off the runway, smashed into several parked cars before coming to a stop and bursting into flames. NBC's George Solis is outside Miami International Airport for us today. George, what more can you tell us about this crash, this scary scene, and what have we heard from Amazon following the tragedy?
1: Yeah, Kate, good afternoon. So the image is absolutely stunning, especially when you see the plane and where it came to rest and just how close it was to a nearby warehouse. So as you mentioned, this was a plane that bypassed the runway after making that land. We don't know what went wrong. That's part of what the FAA and the NTSB will be looking into, including speaking with survivors as well as trying to find those black boxes to determine what, if anything, may have cause this horrific crash that claimed five lives. As you mentioned, it barreled into several cars there on the ground, trapping several people. We know about 200 fire personnel were on the ground to provide search and rescue efforts, as well as contain a fuel leak there at the site. This was a cargo plane that was coming from Puerto Rico on its way here to MIA. For its part, Amazon releasing a statement saying that, of course, their condolences and their thoughts are with the families of all the victims here, but also that they're cooperating with investigators. Now, this plane was operated by 21 Air, who in their own statement also expressing condolences, saying their immediate priorities are supporting those affected, assisting authorities, and ensuring that accurate information is communicated as it becomes available. Again, we're expecting a press briefing from the NTSB and its chair at 4 o'clock later this afternoon to hopefully shed a little bit more light on this tragedy. But very typically, Kate, as you know, these investigations don't wrap up within a single day. This could easily take several weeks, if not months, even potentially years, depending on what may have led to this horrific crash. One thing that we did see is also when the plane was landing, how fast it was going. But again, that's all going to be part of this ongoing investigation, Kate.
0: Yeah. And George, this crash, I know, prompted a ground stop at Miami International Airport, where you are, causing widespread flight delays, cancellations during this busy Labor Day holiday weekend. What's going on today there?
1: Yeah, so two out of the four runways here at MIA are still closed. There are still flights that are taking off, but there are still a number of delays and cancellations. There's also that rippling and domino effect of flights that were canceled and delayed yesterday, so those will have to catch up. And because it is South Florida, we can't rule out an afternoon shower or two that could also lead to some delays with flights as well. But it seems to be at least moving today as opposed to yesterday when there was that hours-long ground stop.
0: Yeah. All right, George Solis for us. George, thanks so much. An Ohio man is behind bars after authorities say he lunged at Amy Acton, the state's Democratic nominee for governor, as she spoke to voters at a local fair. This happened just west of Youngstown, Ohio, yesterday. The sheriff's office says the suspect pushed his way through the crowd, knocking over two people, but was stopped by security before reaching Acton. Acton was not hurt. She is a physician, and NBC News obtained this photo from a fair attendee showing her after the incident helping one of the people who was injured. Let's bring in NBC News correspondent Maggie Vespa, who's been following this one for us. Maggie, this is must have been very, very startling and scary. Investigators say the suspect had weapons on him but didn't brandish them. What more do we know?
2: Yeah, Kate, they have a lot to piece together. Right now, we know they're identifying the suspect as 38-year-old Patrick Havas, who's being held behind bars, as you point out, on two counts of assault and one count of disorderly conduct. You see his mugshot there. They basically say that he came into the tent as Acton was speaking to voters, and you saw a video of her speaking moments before this happened. They believe he pushed his way through the crowd, according to witnesses, while filming on his cell phone, and then eventually lunged at Acton, knocking over those two people. Now, authorities, we should point out, again, that video is just moments before this happened. Authorities saying they're not quite ready to name a specific motive. Obviously, we're talking about a political candidate who was making an appearance on the campaign trail. Havas, according to records that we reviewed, is a registered Republican who was active in the party. He has a brief criminal history, but mainly just one conviction of assault, or pardon me, disorderly conduct back in 2008, but really nothing since then. So a lot they have to piece together as to why this happened. But as you point out, definitely a terrifying ordeal at that local fair.
0: Yeah. And the confrontation, I know, has been swiftly condemned by both sides of the political aisle. What have we heard?
2: Yes. Yeah, so this is a closely watched gubernatorial race here in Ohio. Acton, again, is the Democratic nominee. She's running against former GOP presidential candidate Vivek Ramaswamy. Her campaign condemned it. Ramaswamy's did also pretty much immediately. He, by the way, was scheduled to make an appearance at that fair as well. His campaign calling this unacceptable and saying candidates should be able to meet with voters without having to worry about threats or violence. He goes on to say this has no place in politics, and they hope that no one was hurt. So as you point out, just widespread condemnation from both sides of the aisle amid this surge in political violence that we've been seeing nationwide, Kate, and this small local fair in Ohio, just the latest example.
0: All right, Maggie Vespa for us. Maggie, thank you. Well, millions of people are on the move on this Labor Day. The roads are especially busy, with the majority of people heading home from a long weekend away or headed to that last summer barbecue, right? As we've been reporting, though, drivers this year dealing with some record high prices at the pump. The national average for a gallon of gas right now is up to $4.15. That's almost a dollar higher than last year. Meteorologist Bill Cairns is tracking the forecast for us, and we'll get to that, but we start with NBC's Ryan Chandler out in Dallas. Ryan, you have the duty standing in front of the highway today. This is when traffic expected to really pick up. How are the roads right now? And what are some tips for drivers to maybe save a little on gas?
3: You're right, Kate. We are entering peak congestion hours right now. AAA says the busiest times on the roadways nationwide is going to be from 2 to 5 in the afternoon today. So if you're watching this on the couch with family out of town, you're wondering, have I overstayed my welcome yet? Just sit tight for a few more hours, throw another hot dog on the grill, watch the SMU game tonight. You're going to want to leave after this midday rush. If you're not already on the road, just wait until tonight, because once you get there, you're going to find some sticker shock at the pump. Record high Labor Day gas prices sitting around $4.15 on average nationally, about a dollar higher than they were last year. So if you have enough gas in the tank, get out of town. Don't stop at the first major gas station you see along the highway in a big city like this. It'll be cheaper the farther out of the city that you get, Kate.
0: And Bill, let me turn to you now, because there are some afternoon storms that could cause some airport delays, maybe even road delays. There's also a hurricane warning issued for Hawaii. What are you tracking right now?
4: Yeah, Kate, we'll get to the Hawaii part in a second. First, taking it into the lower 48. We don't expect a lot of huge issues out there. We're going to see just a few with thunderstorms, Florida especially, and then isolated severe storms in North Dakota and a little section here of South Dakota. That's not going to be widespread. And other areas of concern, you know, typical afternoon showers and storms along I-10 and also heading down the Florida Turnpike or I-95 down the east coast of Florida. And there'll be hit and miss delays because of those pop-up storms. But you're used to that in those areas. And otherwise, we're looking okay. The big story of the day is what's happening with Hurricane Lowell. This was a major hurricane at one point. It's slowly weakening, but still a Category 3. You'll notice the radar popping on here as it moves towards the island of Kauai. Still a major Category 3. And the big story today is that it's jogged a little more to the east, and that means closer towards the Hawaiian Islands. This has definitely gotten a little more serious, especially for the island of Kauai. That's where Lahui, if you want to go as a tourist there. That's the island. That's where you fly into. There's about 75,000 residents that call it home. And right now they're preparing for hurricane conditions later on tonight. They're just waking up in Hawaii. It's about 8 a.m. and they're all seeing this new forecast and they're not happy with it. And so you can see how close we are right now. This is the Hurricane Center's official forecast. They have it going past at about a category 200 mile per hour winds, but I think they're going to inch that even a little closer with the new update when it comes out. Here's our computer models, and most of them are about 100 miles just to the west of Kauai. Again, but the storm is not exactly following all of the computer models right now. It's a little more to the east of that. Rainfall, no matter what, is going to be the biggest problem. There is a volcano there, an old ancient volcano, has high peaks. It's going to cause it to locally rain up to over a foot. And so we're going to get water rushing down the volcano into the canyons, and we're going to get some significant flooding. And now, because it's getting a little closer, too, that wind forecast is also picking up. We also have Tropical Storm Marikate. This is going to send some huge swell to Southern California, but that's beginning to weaken significantly.
5: Yeah, kind of a busy time in the Pacific. Bill Cairns, thank you. Ryan Chandler as well. Thanks so much. Coming up, data centers have emerged as a critical topic in the midterm elections. Steve Kornacki is going to break down our new poll on how Americans feel about them with less than 2 months until the election. Plus, what happens next in the Lindsey Clancy murder case after it ended in a mistrial? You're watching NBC News Daily.

0: There are new questions in the legal saga surrounding Lindsay Clancy, the Massachusetts mom who admitted to killing her three children before trying to take her own life. The judge declared a mistrial on Friday after the jury deadlocked a third time. Now the biggest question of all, will Clancy be retried? Here's NBC's Valerie Castro.
1: Lindsay Clancy's future, still a question mark, after the deadlocked jury in her triple murder trial stunned the courtroom Friday with no verdict.
2: And I'm going to declare a mistrial.
1: Her attorney determined to keep fighting for an acquittal, petitioning the state Supreme Court in Massachusetts to intervene and remove the one juror believed to be the single holdout.
3: That's all for is time to file a single justice appeal for this travesty.
1: But the state's high court denying the defense's request. And now the district attorney left to contemplate a retrial, while many question if an impartial jury pool is even possible.
4: Good luck finding 12 new jurors that haven't watched this case, heard about this case, read about this case.
1: The weeks-long televised trial was watched around the entire country and got huge attention on social media and in person, too. At the news of a mistrial, her ex-husband, Patrick Clancy, who'd testified in the case, calling the prospect of a retrial extraordinarily painful. President Trump also weighing in.
5: She did a horrible, horrible thing. Can't be a price. It's going to be mental institution or jail or something.
1: Clancy admitted to killing her three children in 2023 before trying to take her own life. The jury tasked with deciding if she was criminally responsible, despite the defense arguing she had postpartum psychosis. The stalemate coming after nearly 6 weeks of heart-wrenching testimony, at times leaving Clancy sobbing.
6: Injuries.
2: All right, counsel, could...
1: For the time being, Clancy will continue her life under psychiatric care at the state hospital. The dramatic case continuing to highlight postpartum mental health and the lives of those it impacts, honored with a butterfly release outside the courthouse.
7: Hi, and this represents all the other children and mothers that have been lost to similar tragedies.
8: Valerie Castro, NBC News.
0: Let's switch gears now to an NBC News Daily original. The NFL season just 2 days away, but one story making headlines involves a phony player and an accomplice who never set foot near the league. A 35-year-old man has been charged with defrauding dozens of women by pretending to be a player on the San Francisco 49ers. NBC News correspondent Sam Brock has more.
9: Dejan Love might have flooded the zone with supposedly NFL-style posts, workout videos on the field, hauling weights.
10: I'ma just come out and keep it 100 with you, so you know I play football for the Niners.
9: And even flashing some pro-athlete-level bling.
10: Football money cool. Like this watch, this Patek Philippe, this about $85,000.
9: But according to the feds, it was all a football facade. A lie, they say the 35-year-old used to lure women to invest money that the victims would never see again.
11: Dejan Love, the ultimate king of LARPing.
9: Posing as a San Francisco 49ers wide receiver was just one of Love's fictitious personas, according to the DOJ, which charged him with wire fraud and conspiracy to commit wire fraud.

0: along with his alleged 18-year-old accomplice, Taylor Chan. The government says they defrauded 26 women out of more than $1.3 million since 2022.
1: Sign that bad boy.
0: With Love assuming the role of NFL player or wealthy investor on social media and dating apps, and Chan pretending to be a financial advisor, hopping on three-way FaceTime calls to go over investment plans.
2: He would send me, like, voice recordings and voice memos and, like, videos and stuff like that to, like, answer basic questions. He definitely had a very interesting vibe.
0: Marissa Mayer says she connected with Love on a dating app in 2026, but luckily for her, didn't
2: like a job interview. It was like just talking about money nonstop.
0: Several women have come out online over the past week revealing their stories about encounters with Love.
3: So I'm one of the women that the fake 49ers player attempted to defraud.
0: And even Cameo, a site where fans can pay for videos from athletes and celebrities, sharing a message that appears to be from Love, where he tells them that he's a 49ers receiver.
4: I've watched plenty of athletes just walk around in the offseason and they don't carry the helmet with them wherever they go. That's crazy.
0: Since news broke of the arrest, the social media backlash has been swift and incredulous.
5: Who you signing with? You know the Niner gang?
6: If you watch football, it ain't hard to see that brother was no NFL player. If you watch the videos that he put out there with him working out, it's real easy to see he ain't an NFL player.
0: Still, when it comes to scams in general, this case is no anomaly. According to the FBI, online scams and cybercrimes resulted in a record $16.6 billion of losses in 2024 alone.
7: These types of scams are common. And what I would tell people to protect themselves, anytime you meet anybody online, the first and most important red flag, quite honestly, the only red flag you need is when they ask you for money.
0: As for Love and Chan, they're awaiting court proceedings in Oregon. NBC has not been immediately able to reach an attorney for Love, while Chan's attorney told us they do not have any statement to provide at this time. The football performance, a possible cautionary tale for anyone taking investment pitches from some unlikely sources. Sam Brock, NBC News.
8: Unbelievable. Still ahead, two of the biggest stars in tennis in action today at the U.S.

0: The search for survivors continues nearly 2 weeks after that devastating flooding in Nepal. And despite the odds, there have been incredible stories of rescue and survival. NBC News International correspondent Janice Mackey-Frayer has the details.
1: Nearly 2 weeks after the catastrophic flood, we were given rare access to Tibet to see the damage there. This was a first for China's government. Our access was very tightly controlled, while across the border in Nepal, some remarkable stories of survival. At the border here, almost nothing is left. Concrete and rebar from what were once buildings in the area jut from the mud as Chinese search teams scour the ruins for hundreds of people still missing, including 18 Americans.
2: Where I am is where the border building used to be, and just over there was where the CCTV camera was that caught the first images of what happened.
1: The wave of ice and debris striking the five-story building at over 40 miles per hour, showing just how little time people there had to react to the fast-moving disaster. In Nepal, names and faces of the missing still covering walls. Even as the window for finding survivors narrows, there have been some astonishing moments of hope, including this weekend when a 64-year-old woman was rescued from the mud and debris alive. Her family believed she was dead, but she survived for 10 days in a narrow pocket of air, trapped below her collapsed home. And another miraculous rescue. This man pulled from a tunnel at a hydropower plant, the third rescuers have freed from tunnels in recent days. Nearly 2 weeks after the disaster, thousands are still unaccounted for. Rescue efforts in Nepal are doubling down on those tunnels at hydropower plants where 900 workers are believed to still be trapped. While on the Tibet side, Chinese search teams told us they've been finding personal belongings, nearly 1,000 items so far, and that they will keep digging to find the missing.
0: Janice Mackey-Frayer, thank you for being there. The USS Lincoln is now setting sail back home to the U.S. after more than 9 months at sea. NBC News senior national security correspondent Courtney Kuby spent some time with some of the service members during their break in Thailand and has more now on the repairs needed on the aircraft carrier after the record-breaking deployment.
3: The USS Abraham Lincoln aircraft carrier left Thailand Sunday morning after a four-day port visit. Now, this was the first time that the 5,000 sailors and Marines on board that ship had had a break in nearly 10 months. They left San Diego in November of 2025, and they made their way to the Middle East around the time that the war with Iran began. The USS Lincoln spent the vast majority of the next several months engaged in the fighting there. That included everything from conducting airstrikes into Iran, enforcing the naval blockade of Iranian ports, and even shooting down Iranian projectiles up until just about the last minute before they left the Middle East and headed here to Thailand. Now, during that time, it was a grueling schedule for the men and women on board. And because of the dangerous environment they were operating in, and because of the fact that Iran had taken out some U.S. military logistics hubs in the Middle East, it made getting resupply of the ship very difficult. So that left the sailors there at long stretches of time without mail, without fresh fruits and vegetables, and that led to concerns about the overall mental health and stability of the crew on that ship. Well, they got here to Thailand for some much-needed R&R, and we got to spend some time with the sailors and Marines here in Thailand, seeing them as they were going to the restaurants. They were doing a lot of shopping. Well, they boarded the ship again, and they are now underway. They'll be heading back to San Diego. It's possible they could get one more port visit along the way. The real reason for that is not just because they need another break, but the ship itself needs some maintenance. When it pulled into Thailand on Wednesday, it was visibly battered and beaten up from this long and tough deployment. While it was here, it got a little bit of power washing, so it looked a little bit better as it moved out. But the captain told us that it needs repainting and it needs a little bit of extra TLC before it gets back to San Diego. Now, as for the people here in Thailand, we have watched as they have welcomed these sailors and Marines in with open arms. Thai officials expected that they could inject as much as $3 million into the local economy, and that is very welcome right now because the war with Iran has led to fuel shortages in the country and rising gas prices. Back to you.
0: Courtney, thank you. Coming up, the massive volcanic eruption leaving thousands stranded at the airport.

0: Bottom of the hour now. Here are some of the stories making headlines on NBC News Daily. Actor Rob Reiner was awarded a posthumous Emmy for Best Guest Actor in a Comedy Series for his role in FX's The Bear. Reiner played a character helping with the restaurant in season 4 of the hit show. Other nominees included Michael J. Fox and Connor Story. Reiner and his wife were fatally stabbed in their Los Angeles home 9 months ago. Their son, Nick, has pleaded not guilty to two counts of murder. He's currently awaiting a court hearing in October. The Trump administration is doubling down on its push to expand federal control over U.S. elections, asking the Supreme Court for a third time to temporarily allow the U.S. Postal Service to regulate mail-in voting ahead of November's midterms. This comes just days after a federal judge blocked the Postal Service from doing that. That judge warned that the proposed rule could disenfranchise millions of Americans. This all comes as some states are sending mail-in ballots to voters. Thousands of flights have been disrupted across Indonesia after a volcano erupted over the weekend, sending a fountain of lava and plumes of volcanic ash into the sky. Officials say more than 250,000 passengers have been impacted, with Jakarta's main airport suspending operations through this evening. The eruption itself lasted for about 30 seconds and did not lead to any casualties or evacuation orders. This is the same Indonesian volcano that caused a tsunami in 2018, which killed at least 430 people. In the Middle East, hostilities around the Strait of Hormuz are escalating after the U.S. and Iran said they attacked each other's ships over the weekend. On Saturday, a U.S. military official said the U.S. had struck 3 Iranian oil tankers after Iran fired on 2 American warships. On Sunday, Iran claimed to have struck a U.S. ship, which the Pentagon called a, quote, total lie. All of this back and forth caps a week of flare-ups with both sides engaging in attacks while the Strait of Hormuz remains largely closed to commercial traffic. NBC News International correspondent Matt Bradley joins us now from Tel Aviv, Israel. Matt, good to see you. There was a lot of action, as I just kind of laid out, in the Strait of Hormuz this weekend. What more can you tell us about these strikes and where things stand right now?
1: Yeah, that's right, Kate. As you said, you know, it's spilling now into a second week. But this is the kind of action that wouldn't be unfamiliar to our audience. We've seen this before over the last more than 6 months of fighting. And still, it looks like there's no hope for negotiations that could somehow bring a resolution to this. As you mentioned, there were this exchange of fire. And now it looks like the Iranians are going to be announcing, according to Reuters, new restrictions on shipping through the Strait of Hormuz that would limit who would be able to go in until the U.S., the Trump administration, lifts their side of a blockade that has been strangling Iranian oil industry, the oil industry, which is really their last means of getting any money. So now we're seeing this continuing to worsen in the Strait of Hormuz, and a new wrinkle, the situation in Lebanon, which historically has been causing problems for wider negotiations.
0: And Matt, closer to where you are, Israel has been ramping up its attacks in southern Lebanon in recent days. That's despite a June ceasefire that was meant to halt the fighting between Israel and Hezbollah. Tell us what's happening there.
1: Yeah, that's right. It was at least 12 to 13 people who were killed. This, according to Lebanese media, who were quoting official sources, in Israeli strikes in southern Lebanon. This was around the area of Nabatea and some of the other places in southern Lebanon that have been hotspots for weeks, but hadn't really seen so much fighting in just the past couple of weeks. And now these attacks over the weekend are really breaking with that. That could call into question and raise concerns throughout the region that continued fighting in Lebanon could heap more frustration on these already stalled negotiations to try to end the fighting between the U.S. and Iran. Iran has made Israel's fight in Lebanon one of its issues when it comes to negotiating with the U.S. So this just makes the whole situation, particularly around the Strait of Hormuz, even more difficult, Kate.
0: All right, Matt Bradley for us. Matt, thank you so much. Staying overseas, White House envoys Steve Witkoff and Jared Kushner have left Kyiv, the capital of Ukraine, in the Trump administration's latest efforts to end the Russia-Ukraine war. The two held what they described as meaningful talks with Ukrainian President Volodymyr Zelensky one day after having similar talks with Russian President Vladimir Putin. The trip marked the highest-level visit by a U.S. official to Ukraine since the start of President Trump's Trump's second term. NBC News chief foreign correspondent Richard Engel is in Kyiv with more on the renewed push for diplomacy.
2: President Trump is restarting peace talks stalled for months to end the war in Ukraine, dispatching his envoys Steve Witkoff and son-in-law Jared Kushner to Kyiv to meet with President Zelensky. It's the envoy's first trip to Ukraine and follows their latest visit to Moscow, where they met for 3 hours with President Putin. Putin agreed to stop attacks on Kyiv while they were in Ukraine, but at least so far, to nothing else.
3: We seek a diplomatic resolution to this conflict, not a kinetic resolution to this conflict.
2: In Kyiv, Kushner and Witkoff said their immediate goal is to arrange trilateral negotiations between Ukraine, Russia, and the U.S., quote, very soon.
4: You have been involved in numerous negotiations around the world. Why should people have any confidence in your capacity to succeed here? You were involved in the Gaza negotiations, but Gaza remains a wasteland. There's been real no progress there. Iran, you were involved in those negotiations. The war is still going on. You've been involved in several rounds of negotiations in this conflict. It's only getting more intense. So you're relaunching negotiations now. What's the likelihood they will succeed when other negotiations you've been involved in have not?
3: These things take time. These are some of the hardest conflicts. And so the tone of your question was a little bit like, why haven't you done every single impossible thing possible? We are very honored to be able to have the opportunity to work on these under President Trump's leadership. And we're very committed to giving it everything we can. And I think President Trump has a track record of doing impossible things.
4: President Zelensky said he's not sure that President Putin is capable of more than occupation and attacks, but that he's nonetheless open to high-level negotiations. Putin has so far been noncommittal.
0: Richard Engel for us. Richard, thank you. As artificial intelligence emerges as a key issue on the campaign trail, we're getting a better sense of what Americans are saying about that technology, about data centers in the final weeks before the midterm elections. A new NBC News Decision Desk poll sheds some light on that, the war with Iran as well, and the president's approval rating. NBC's Steve Kornacki breaks it all down.
5: All right, let's dive right in. Remember, this is our Decision Desk poll. It's a little bit different. All adults, not just registered voters, so a bit of a wider net. But clearly here you can see with this survey group here, President Trump's job performance, only 36% say they approve of how he's handling his job as president. And there's been a steady decline in this number in the Decision Desk poll over the last year or so. Early in Trump's second term, it was 45% approval. It has ticked down now nearly 10 points to 36%. Over the last year or a year and a half or so. A big thing driving this, no surprise here, it's the war with Iran. His handling of that, only 31% say they approve of it. Even seeing some cracks here in Trump's base when it comes particularly to this issue. Now, looking ahead to the midterm climate, an issue that's getting more and more attention and focus in our politics is AI. So we dove deep on that as well. Show you a little bit of what we find. It's a lot of anxiety. It's a lot of apprehension here. Are you personally more excited or more worried about AI? Look at this. Overwhelmingly, folks saying they are more worried than excited. And this is bipartisan here. It's more overwhelming with Democrats, 77%, than Republicans, 64%. But those are big numbers in each party. So a lot of apprehension when it comes to AI. And looking more closely at it here, the risk-reward calculation with AI. Asking people about the benefits of it. Are there going to be benefits? And there are folks who say there could be very high. There are folks who say there could be high benefits from it. There's certainly people who don't feel that way. A lot are sort of in the middle. But here's where folks are more clear. What about the risks of AI here? Look at this. Two-thirds, 67% say there are very high or high risks that they see when it comes to AI. Much more on the risk side than on the reward side. There's also this data centers, obviously becoming a big issue in a lot of elections here. Would you support one in your local area? 921, that's a combined 31% who say yes, meaning nearly 70% say no, they would not support a data center in their area. That is more acute among Democrats, among self-described progressive Democrats. They're the most likely to say they oppose it. MAGA Republicans are a little bit more mixed. They're about 50-50, but overall that nets out to a lot of opposition to these data centers here. And then asking about schools here, what's the better way to use AI? prohibit it, not use it at all, or integrate it. And you could see a majority now saying prohibit it. What's notable here is how this issue is sort of in flux. We polled this question a year ago. A year ago, there was majority support for integrating AI. Now it's majority opposition to it. So again, just shows you how this issue, it's a fast developing one, but that apprehension, I think, driving a lot of the politics behind it right now.
0: Steve Kornacki for us. Thank you. Today is day 10 of the U.S. Open, and there is a lot of excitement happening on the courts. Some of the big names playing today on the women's side include Naomi Osaka and Coco Gauff. And on the men's side, anticipation is growing for the quarterfinals matchup tomorrow between Carlos Alcaraz and American Ben Shelton. Joining us now, NBC News correspondent Marquise Francis. Marquise, you've been following the tournament for us since the very beginning. What should fans be looking out for in these upcoming big matches?
6: Kate, today, the two matches I'm looking forward to are on the women's side. Number one this afternoon, Naomi Osaka, and she's going up against the number two women on the women's side, Elena Rybakina. Now, Osaka, she knows how to win at the U.S. Open. She won in both 2018 and in 2020. She's been playing great tennis, but going up against the number two player, I mean, you have to bring your A game and some. Otherwise, the game could get away very quickly. And then the second matchup I'm looking forward to is tonight, Coco Gauff, center stage primetime against fellow American Iva Jovic. Now, both of them are ranked in the top 15. Coco is the favorite, but Jovic has been playing some incredible tennis, and both of them will have the crowd behind them, two Americans. And so looking forward to some great tennis there. And then on the men's side, I'd be remiss if I didn't mention the number one player on the men's side tonight, Alexander Zverev. He's playing tonight. He's been making quick work of his opponents. I expect much of the same for sure.
0: Can we talk about the eight American players? Because it's been a while since America has had like a real standout. Well, we have standout players, but we haven't won in a while. Talk about how that compares to recent years, what their chances are looking like.
6: Yeah, just to start off, on the men's side alone, the last time an American man has won was in 2003. That was Andy Roddick. And so the best chance that we have as Americans on this year's team is Ben Shelton and Francis Tiafoe. Back in 2003, they were just 1 year old and 5 years old, respectively. That being said, if they both win their next matchup, it'll actually be Shelton versus Tiafoe in the semifinals. That being said, whoever wins there could very well win. Now, on the women's side, Coco Gauff, I'm going to keep saying her name because until she loses, she is the favorite to win. The last time, actually the only time she's won the U.S. Open was way back when in 2023. It seems as though his biggest opponent this year, Aryna Sabalenka, the person she would eventually probably play, again,
0: I mean, that's only 3 years ago, 2023. so she could do it again.
6: Absolutely. She's been playing well. She has to continue playing well. But the first, she has to get through tonight. That's the big one.
0: That's it. Marquise Francis, thank you so much. Coming up, have you been thinking about going on a cruise? Well, now could be the perfect time to book that trip. You're watching NBC News Daily.

0: Okay, today is Labor Day, but if you're already planning your next family getaway, we have some good news for you. While we have seen airfare and gas prices spike this year, now actually might be a great time to take to the seas and snag a good deal on a cruise. Joining us now is NBC News business and economy reporter Ali Canal. Ali, great to see you.
1: Yes.
0: So fun to talk about this. Cruises are so popular, especially for like a group or a family vacation right now. Talk to us about why this is a good time for booking.
1: Yeah, you're right, Kate. Especially post-COVID, we've seen a lot of families gravitate towards cruises. In fact, over the past 4 years, we've had consecutive records when it comes to the number of folks going on these types of trips. But what's different this year is we actually have an oversupply of cruises on the market right now. Oh. So a lot of these cruise companies, they've unveiled new ships, they've added new routes. At the same time, though, that middle-income consumer, they're pulling back. They're not spending as much. They're not traveling as much. So these cruise companies, they need to be giving out the discounts, the freebies, the promotions, in order to convince these customers to book their 2027 trips, which is why you're seeing not only these promotions, but also some significant savings and discounts. You're seeing there on your screen as much as 12% year-over-year savings compared to last year. Of course, that depends on the month you book. It seems like if you want the most bang for your buck, take a cruise in January.
0: Wow. I mean, compared to what's happening with airline fares,
1: exactly.
0: That's a huge deal. What are some of the best deals we're seeing right now?
1: Yeah, so it's Labor Day, which does mean sales. I have a few that I want to highlight for you. So one is Princess Cruises, offering up to 40% off. 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Another sale that ends tomorrow, the Margaritaville at Sea. I love the sound of that. 60% off cruise itineraries. Another one where you can get that third and fourth guest free. 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
0: Okay. And I'm guessing there's some other tips. Like, I know they always say to try to be flexible when you go. Mm-hmm. Is that one of them?
1: Yeah, that's one of the top tips. Try and avoid the holidays. Try to avoid the times when your kids are off of school or on holiday break, because even moving your trip by a week or two, that can result in hundreds of dollars in savings. You also want to budget in some of those hidden costs. So things like port fees, gratuities, off-ship excursions, even things like alcoholic drinks or Wi-Fi.
0: Oh, yeah.
1: All of that can add up pretty quickly. So make sure you're budgeting accordingly. Also, you might not need that 7-day trip, that 15-day trip. Maybe a 3-day cruise is more your speed. That can help save money. You also don't have to take as many days off of work. And then finally, consider booking through a travel agency, because what ends up happening is a lot of these cruise ships, when they're trying to fill their boats, they give these big travel agencies special discounts and promotions that you can't necessarily find on your own.
0: Oh, so if you go through them, you might be able to get
1: exactly.
0: a better deal. Mm-hmm. Real quick here, I mentioned the price of like airfare is mm-hmm. up. Is that affecting the cruise industry? Like, are people, because they don't want to fly to where the port is?
1: Yeah, and if you're able to avoid flying to the port, great. If you can drive to a port, that's another savings right there. But you're right. We've seen airfares higher. We've seen baggage fees move higher. So all-inclusive cruises, they're just this attractive option right now.
0: Right. Ali Canal, thank you so much. Great to see you. Happy Labor Day.
1: Happy Labor Day.
0: Still ahead, Family Matters, the story of a 24-year-old who is living with her grandmother while shining a light on an issue affecting millions of families. It's a great story. You're watching NBC News Daily.

0: We have a heartwarming story now about two roommates who make an unexpected pair. It started to get attention when a 24-year-old caregiver was posting videos of her roommate, who happens to be her 83-year-old grandmother. The grandma lit up social media with her dancing and singing skills, striking a chord with a lot of people online. NBC News national correspondent Morgan Chesky has more.
1: Grace and her beloved Vava have now gone viral online after sharing videos of their daily coffee walks and nightly sing-alongs, but also for the candid look at what being a 20-something caregiver is really like. Vava was diagnosed with dementia just a few years ago, and once her family knew she needed full-time care, Grace stepped up and moved in.
2: In the heart of Seattle at age 24, Grace Yaki thought she was living her best life. Great remote job, and plenty of time with friends, especially one who just so happened to be family.
3: We'd meet up for coffee pretty much every day. It was just kind of spending more and more time together and kind of noticed that kind of the needs of my grandmother, and then just decided that this would be the best for the both of us.
2: Her grandmother, Valerie, who Grace nicknamed Vava, was diagnosed with dementia back in 2018.
4: Other foot.
2: And as symptoms progressed, the family began exploring live-in help, which gave Grace and her grandmother an idea.
4: She called me on the phone and she said, "So we're going to be roommates?"
2: Vava has good days and bad days. We were able to catch up on a great day.
5: When you hear your granddaughter wants to move in, what'd you think?
6: Well, I was really pleased that she wanted to be here. It's comforting at this age. I'm in my 80s and nice to have someone around.
4: Coffee trot.
2: Grace takes care of Vava, leading the way on their daily walks for coffee.
6: I like coffee. I like tea. I like the boys and they like me.
2: Keeping the house stocked with Vava's favorite foods.
3: For our top snacks, just because they're pretty dense per caloric, whatever. And I get these at our local co-op. She has a sweet tooth.
2: And documenting their roommate journey on social media.
3: Welcome to the day in my life as a 24-year-old caretaker for my grandmother with dementia.
2: And Grace isn't alone. Of the 63 million caregivers nationwide, a recent AARP report says nearly one in five are between the ages of 18 and 35. Since Grace started sharing their life together, people from all over the world have shown an outpouring of support. Grace getting candid in the videos, sharing moments in the hospital after Vava took a fall, and moments of forgetfulness. Grace always there, though, to cheer up Vava during the hard times.
5: Do you feel like you could be giving folks almost a new playbook in how to approach this disease?
3: Absolutely. It was not my intention at all in starting this channel. We were just grieving and didn't know what to do with all these videos, knowing that it had already changed so much since we originally got our first diagnosis. And so having a lot of people relating, and we've had a lot of fun.
6: Okay.
2: As for any roommate growing pains, not here.
5: What's one thing you've learned about your granddaughter since you moved in?
6: Well, how intelligent she is, and what good taste she has. It's been fun just to get to know her better in that respect.
3: I knew she liked to sing, but I did not realize the extent that she sings. So everything is a song around here. And it's beautiful. Like we're always singing. Someone's always dancing.
2: A granddaughter and grandmother living their best lives through a tough chapter, smiling and singing along the way.
3: Which one should we do? What about the da-da-da one? Da-da-da.

0: We sing that every day.
1: That singing talent clearly runs in the family. And as for her caregiver role, Grace says she definitely doesn't do it alone. Her dad and her uncle stop by almost daily, as do a few of her cousins. So there is clearly no shortage of laughs or love at Vava's house, proving it really does take a village.
2: Yeah, what a wonderful solution for that family. Thank you so much for sharing that, Morgan Chesky. Appreciate it. I'm Kate Snow. You are watching NBC News Daily.

0: Hello, everyone. I'm Kate Snow. NBC News Daily starts right now. Today, Monday, September 7th, 2026, search for answers. Investigators are trying to find out what caused the deadly crash of an Amazon cargo jet in Miami. What officials are focusing on today. Homeward bound, millions of Americans heading home after the long Labor Day holiday weekend. How gas prices are creating roadblocks for household budgets during this busy travel rush. Trick play. A man is accused of posing as a fake NFL player to scam women out of millions of dollars. A look at the scheme that has fans buzzing on the eve of the new football season. And come sail away. Summer may be winding down, but now might be the perfect time to book a cruise. The deals and the tips you need to know to save some money on the high seas. Welcome, everyone. We begin this hour in South Florida, where investigators are looking into what went wrong following a deadly plane crash at Miami International Airport. Five people were killed. At least five others were injured after an Amazon-branded cargo plane overran a runway there on Sunday afternoon. Video shows the moment the Boeing 767 veered off the runway. Look at that. It smashed into several parked cars before coming to a stop and then bursting into flames. Let's get right to NBC News correspondent George Solis. He's on the ground for us in Miami. He's been following all of this. George, what do we know about the crash itself and the ongoing investigation into what happened?
1: Yeah, Kate, so the crash investigation, very much ongoing. Investigators from the FAA and NTSB are on the ground here. A little bit later, the NTSB will hold a briefing to hopefully provide some insight and shed more light on this awful tragedy. As you mentioned, the pictures are really quite compelling when you see this plane, this cargo plane, a Boeing 767 on its belly. Again, from the FAA report, this plane was traveling from San Juan, Puerto Rico to Miami when it overshot that runway, seemingly going at a high rate of speed. Of course, what may have prompted that is still unknown. There are some theories that there could have been a high gust of wind. That is something the FAA and NTSB, of course, will be looking into, as well as obtaining the black boxes from the plane and, of course, interviewing any survivors. Now, a source familiar says that the pilot and co-pilot were rescued from the plane and actually left the hospital. So that will be one of the interviews that we know will be conducted, as well as any other survivors. We know three others are still in critical condition, being treated at a local hospital. Again, just looking at some of the pictures, it really is a miracle that more people were not hurt. Maybe it's perhaps because it is a holiday weekend right now. Amazon, for its part, issuing a statement saying that their thoughts are with the families of the victims and that they're cooperating with investigators. And again, because this is not an Amazon plane, this is a plane that's under the banner of Amazon, but it's operated by 21 Air. That company also issuing a statement saying that their thoughts are with the victims and that they're also cooperating with investigators, Kate.
0: And George, the crash prompted a ground stop, I know, at Miami International Airport, causing widespread flight delays, cancellations on Sunday. What are things like today?
1: Yeah, there are still delays and there are still cancellations. There's obviously the catch-up component to all of this. Two of the four runways at MIA are still closed. That's presumably because, again, the cargo plane is still here. It will be removed. Whether that happens later today or tomorrow still remains to be seen right now. Flights leaving MIA experiencing somewhat of a delay, but those flights that are coming in are experiencing the most significant delays. And as you might be able to tell from the clouds behind me, a storm could be rolling in. So, of course, that could contribute to even more delays and potential cancellations today. But again, we'll hopefully learn more from the NTSB at that briefing later today. Kate.
0: All right. George Solis for us. George, thank you. Those disruptions in Miami that George was just talking about come, of course, as millions of Americans across the country are headed home from the long Labor Day weekend. The roads are especially busy today. As we've been reporting, drivers this year are dealing with record high prices at the pump. The national average for a gallon of gas is now up to $4.15. That is almost a dollar higher than last year. Meteorologist Bill Cairns is going to be with us with your travel forecast coming up. But we start with NBC's Ryan Chandler. He's out in front of a highway in Dallas. Ryan, what do people need to know if they're driving today? And do you have any tips on how to maybe save on gas?
2: Yeah, millions are on the move today, Kate. Almost all of them opting to hit the road instead of the airport. That even amid record high gas prices for a Labor Day, about $4.15 on average across the country. That's a dollar more than we paid at the pump last Labor Day. But still, it's not stopping so many people from hitting the roads. And this is actually this window of time we're in right now is supposed to be the most congested time of the entire travel weekend. AAA says this is the worst time to travel, from 2 to 5 o'clock this afternoon. So if you haven't hit the road back home yet, maybe just sit it out a little bit more, because when you do hit the road, you're going to be paying those high prices. So some tips to save some money: try to get gas out of town. If you have enough in the tank to make it out of the city in between the other city that you may be traveling to, get off of a major highway. Your gas will be cheaper there. Also, don't drive in a whole lot of traffic. It's a lot more efficient to wait until the roads are a little calmer to get you where you're going, both faster and cheaper. Okay.
0: All right. Thank you so much, Ryan. Bill, let me turn to you now, because I know there's some afternoon storms that could cause problems. There's also a hurricane warning we've got issued for Hawaii. What are you watching?
3: Yeah, we're going to talk about the hurricane a lot in a second. First, let's talk about the problems in the lower 48, especially airports. And we were just looking at Miami to West Palm Beach, Fort Lauderdale. Those are areas that we have a line of thunderstorms that's racing from the West Coast towards the East Coast. And now it's going to pass down through those major hubs. That will be some problems for delays there. Otherwise, we are great on the East Coast. I mean, the rest of the country is almost fantastic. We do have some storms that are brewing and through the Dakotas. That's about it. And a little bit in Montana, too. And there's some clouds and a little bit of showers in Southern California, which is not causing too many problems. If we get any isolated strong storms, we'll have to watch out in areas of North Dakota. And that'll probably be about the worst of it. Now let's talk about the problems that we're going to see in Hawaii, because this was looking like a glancing blow. Not anymore. It's now looking like a much more serious, especially for the island of Kauai. So we got the big island here. We got Maui, and then we got Oahu, and then we go into Kauai. This is going to be the closest. This storm, the eye may only pass 20, 30 miles to the due west of the island, and that could bring it through what we call the core of the storm. Maybe not the eye. We're not going to get probably get a landfall, but we are going to see these winds. This forecast shifted about 70 miles closer to the island this morning, and I think this next update from the Hurricane Center is going to move even closer, because the storm continues to inch closer to the island than it's supposed to be as far as the forecast. And you notice that when it goes by, it's no longer a major hurricane, but still at a Category 2. About 75,000 people call Kauai home, and about everyone on the island there is going to experience some of the strongest winds they have in decades there on the island. So here's all our computer models. And again, this track is about right now about 100 miles away. But the problem is, in the weather world, we call it garbage in, garbage out. If we give the computers bad information, then they're going to spit bad information out at us. This is the current position of the storm. It should be over here. So we have to wait for the computers to get the new information in. And that's why, Kate, we're thinking that the new update from the Hurricane Center is going to be even closer to Kauai. They're going to have a pretty rough go of it later on tonight.
0: Yeah, I've spent some time there. It's a beautiful place. Wishing a lot of luck to all the folks that live there. Bill Cairns, thank you. Ryan Chandler, thanks so much. An Ohio man is behind bars after authorities say he lunged at Amy Acton, the state's Democratic nominee for governor, as she spoke to voters at a local fair. This happened just west of Youngstown, Ohio, yesterday. The sheriff's office says the suspect pushed his way through the crowd, knocking over two people, but was stopped by security before reaching Acton. Acton was not hurt. She is a physician, and NBC News obtained this photo from a fair attendee showing her after the incident actually helping one of the people who was injured. Let's bring in NBC News correspondent Maggie Vespa. Maggie, good to see you. I know authorities say that they recovered a number of weapons after they arrested this suspect. What did they find, and what more are we learning?
4: Well, Kate, we're learning, and we just got a new editorial from a witness on the ground in the last hour. So this is new here, that basically the suspect, identified by authorities as 38-year-old Patrick Havas, according to witnesses, was rushing toward Dr. Acton, holding up his phone, filming, and yelling over and over, "I want to ask you a question," saying her name over and over, saying he wanted to ask her a question. I asked the witness, did he say what the question was? Did he say what he wanted to talk to her about? And he said he didn't get the chance. He got within feet of her, and that's when state troopers swooped in. They were her security detail for the day and basically got him out of there as quickly as possible. You talk about those weapons, authorities saying, again, they found two handguns, brass knuckles, and a taser on Havas, all of which Authorities at this point are saying were legal for him to carry. He wasn't breaking any laws having those on him. But authorities and, more importantly, witnesses and other kind of politicians that we're talking to on the ground say it just scares them to think that maybe this could have been worse. Right now, Havas is behind bars being held on one count of disorderly conduct, two counts of assault. Kate.
5: And Maggie, Sunday's incident follows a pattern, right, of increased political violence in just the past few years. I know that there was a Princeton analysis that looked into this. What did they find?
4: In short, that it's surging up 30% from 2024 to 2025. And so, I mean, that number in and of itself is alarming. But for anybody who follows the news, it won't shock them. We've been covering these over the last year or so. Two assassination attempts on President Trump, the White House Correspondents' Dinner with the gunman attempting to storm that event. We covered last year when two Minnesota state politicians, two Democrats, were gunned down in their homes. This is something that, again, local politicians in Ohio now telling us is on their minds very much as they make these public appearances on the campaign trail. Kate.
5: Yeah, and I know politicians on both sides have condemned what happened in Ohio. Maggie.
4: Absolutely.
5: Thank you. Thanks, Maggie. Coming up, data centers take center stage in the run-up to the midterms. Steve Kornacki is going to break down our new poll on how Americans feel about those AI data centers with less than 2 months until the election. Plus, what happens next in the Lindsey Clancy murder case after it all ended in a mistrial? You are watching NBC News Daily.

0: There are new questions in the legal saga surrounding Lindsay Clancy, the Massachusetts mom who admitted to killing her three children before trying to take her own life. The judge declared a mistrial on Friday after the jury deadlocked a third time. Now the biggest question of all, will Clancy be retried? Here's NBC's Valerie Castro.
1: Lindsay Clancy's future, still a question mark, after the deadlocked jury in her triple murder trial stunned the courtroom Friday with no verdict.
2: And I'm going to declare a mistrial.
1: Her attorney determined to keep fighting for an acquittal, petitioning the state Supreme Court in Massachusetts to intervene and remove the one juror believed to be the single holdout.
3: That's all for is time to file a single justice appeal for this travesty.
1: But the state's high court denying the defense's request. And now the district attorney left to contemplate a retrial, while many question if an impartial jury pool is even possible.
4: Good luck finding 12 new jurors that haven't watched this case, heard about this case, read about this case.
1: The weeks-long televised trial was watched around the entire country and got huge attention on social media and in person, too. At the news of a mistrial, her ex-husband, Patrick Clancy, who'd testified in the case, calling the prospect of a retrial extraordinarily painful. President Trump also weighing in.
5: She did a horrible, horrible thing. Can't be a price. It's going to be mental institution or jail or something.
1: Clancy admitted to killing her three children in 2023 before trying to take her own life. The jury tasked with deciding if she was criminally responsible, despite the defense arguing she had postpartum psychosis. The stalemate coming after nearly 6 weeks of heart-wrenching testimony, at times leaving Clancy sobbing.
6: Injuries.
2: All right, counsel, could...
1: For the time being, Clancy will continue her life under psychiatric care at the state hospital. The dramatic case continuing to highlight postpartum mental health and the lives of those it impacts, honored with a butterfly release outside the courthouse.
7: Hi, and this represents all the other children and mothers that have been lost to similar tragedies.
8: Valerie Castro, NBC News.
0: Let's switch gears now to an NBC News Daily original. The NFL season just 2 days away, but one story making headlines involves a phony player and an accomplice who never set foot near the league. A 35-year-old man has been charged with defrauding dozens of women by pretending to be a player on the San Francisco 49ers. NBC News correspondent Sam Brock has more.
9: Dejan Love might have flooded the zone with supposedly NFL-style posts, workout videos on the field, hauling weights.
10: I'ma just come out and keep it 100 with you, so you know I play football for the Niners.
9: And even flashing some pro athlete-level bling.
10: Football money cool. Like this watch, this Patek Philippe, this about $85,000.
9: But according to the feds, it was all a football facade. A lie, they say the 35-year-old used to lure women to invest money that the victims would never see again.
11: Dejan Love, the ultimate king of LARPing.
9: Posing as a San Francisco 49ers wide receiver was just one of Love's fictitious personas, according to the DOJ, which charged him with wire fraud and conspiracy to commit wire fraud, along with his alleged 18-year-old accomplice, Taylor Chan. The government says they defrauded 26 women out of more than $1.3 million since 2022.
12: Sign that bad boy.
9: With Love assuming the role of NFL player or wealthy investor on social media and dating apps, and Chan pretending to be a financial advisor, hopping on three-way FaceTime calls to go over investment plans.
13: He would send me like...

0: voice recordings and voice memos and like videos and stuff like that to like answer basic questions. He definitely had a very interesting vibe.
1: Marissa Mayer says she connected with Love on a dating app in 2026, but luckily for her, didn't fall for him or the act.
0: We went and literally just got frozen yogurt. It was like a job interview. It was like just talking about money nonstop.
1: Several women have come out online over the past week revealing their stories about encounters with Love.
2: So I'm one of the women that the fake 49ers player attempted to defraud.
1: And even Cameo, a site where fans can pay for videos from athletes and celebrities, sharing a message that appears to be from Love, where he tells them that he's a 49ers receiver.
3: I've watched plenty of athletes just walk around in the offseason and they don't carry the helmet with them wherever they go. That's crazy.
1: Since news broke of the arrest, the social media backlash has been swift and incredulous.
4: Who you signing with? You know, the Niner gang?
5: If you watch football, it ain't hard to see that brother was no NFL player. If you watch the videos that he put out there with him working out, it's real easy to see he ain't an NFL player.
1: Still, when it comes to scams in general, this case is no anomaly. According to the FBI, online scams and cybercrimes resulted in a record $16.6 billion of losses in 2024 alone.
6: These types of scams are common. And what I would tell people to protect themselves, anytime you meet anybody online, the first and most important red flag, quite honestly, the only red flag you need is when they ask you for money.
1: As for Love and Chan, they're awaiting court proceedings in Oregon. NBC has not been immediately able to reach an attorney for Love, while Chan's attorney told us they do not have any statement to provide at this time. The football performance, a possible cautionary tale for anyone taking investment pitches from some unlikely sources. Sam Brock, NBC News.
7: Unbelievable. Still ahead, two of the biggest stars in tennis in action.

0: The search for survivors continues nearly 2 weeks after that devastating flooding in Nepal. And despite the odds, there have been incredible stories of rescue and survival. NBC News International correspondent Janice Mackey-Frayer has the details.
1: Nearly 2 weeks after the catastrophic flood, we were given rare access to Tibet to see the damage there. This was a first for China's government. Our access was very tightly controlled, while across the border in Nepal, some remarkable stories of survival. At the border here, almost nothing is left. Concrete and rebar from what were once buildings in the area jut from the mud as Chinese search teams scour the ruins for hundreds of people still missing, including 18 Americans.
2: Where I am is where the border building used to be, and just over there was where the CCTV camera was that caught the first images of what happened.
1: The wave of ice and debris striking the five-story building at over 40 miles per hour, showing just how little time people there had to react to the fast-moving disaster. In Nepal, names and faces of the missing still covering walls. Even as the window for finding survivors narrows, there have been some astonishing moments of hope, including this weekend when a 64-year-old woman was rescued from the mud and debris alive. Her family believes she was dead, but she survived for 10 days in a narrow pocket of air, trapped below her collapsed home. And another miraculous rescue. This man pulled from a tunnel at a hydropower plant, the third rescuers have freed from tunnels in recent days. Nearly 2 weeks after the disaster, thousands are still unaccounted for. Rescue efforts in Nepal are doubling down on those tunnels at hydropower plants where 900 workers are believed to still be trapped. While on the Tibet side, Chinese search teams told us they've been finding personal belongings, nearly 1,000 items so far, and that they will keep digging to find the missing.
0: Janice Mackey-Frayer, thank you for being there. The USS Lincoln is now setting sail back home to the U.S. after more than 9 months at sea. NBC News senior national security correspondent Courtney Kuby spent some time with some of the service members during their break in Thailand and has more now on the repairs needed on the aircraft carrier after the record-breaking deployment.
3: The USS Abraham Lincoln aircraft carrier left Thailand Sunday morning after a four-day port visit. Now, this was the first time that the 5,000 sailors and Marines on board that ship had had a break in nearly 10 months. They left San Diego in November of 2025, and they made their way to the Middle East around the time that the war with Iran began. The USS Lincoln spent the vast majority of the next several months engaged in the fighting there. That included everything from conducting airstrikes into Iran, enforcing the naval blockade of Iranian ports, and even shooting down Iranian projectiles up until just about the last minute before they left the Middle East and headed here to Thailand. Now, during that time, it was a grueling schedule for the men and women on board. And because of the dangerous environment they were operating in, and because of the fact that Iran had taken out some U.S. military logistics hubs in the Middle East, it made getting resupply of the ship very difficult. So that left the sailors there at long stretches of time without mail, without fresh fruits and vegetables, and that led to concerns about the overall mental health and stability of the crew on that ship. Well, they got here to Thailand for some much-needed R&R, and we got to spend some time with the sailors and Marines here in Thailand, seeing them as they were going to the restaurants. They were doing a lot of shopping. Well, they boarded the ship again, and they are now underway. They'll be heading back to San Diego. It's possible they could get one more port visit along the way. The real reason for that is not just because they need another break, but the ship itself needs some maintenance. When it pulled into Thailand on Wednesday, it was visibly battered and beaten up from this long and tough deployment. While it was here, it got a little bit of power washing, so it looked a little bit better as it moved out. But the captain told us that it needs repainting and it needs a little bit of extra TLC before it gets back to San Diego. Now, as to the people here in Thailand, we have watched as they have welcomed these sailors and Marines in with open arms. Thai officials expected that they could inject as much as $3 million into the local economy, and that is very welcome right now because the war with Iran has led to fuel shortages in the country and rising gas prices. Back to you.
0: Courtney, thank you. Coming up, the massive volcanic eruption leaving thousands stranded at the airport.

0: Bottom of the hour now. Here are some of the stories making headlines on NBC News Daily. Actor Rob Reiner was awarded a posthumous Emmy for Best Guest Actor in a Comedy Series for his role in FX's The Bear. Reiner played a character helping with the restaurant in season 4 of the hit show. Other nominees included Michael J. Fox and Connor Story. Reiner and his wife were fatally stabbed in their Los Angeles home 9 months ago. Their son Nick has pleaded not guilty to two counts of murder. He's currently awaiting a court hearing in October. The Trump administration is doubling down on its push to expand federal control over U.S. elections, asking the Supreme Court for a third time to temporarily allow the U.S. Postal Service to regulate mail-in voting ahead of November's midterms. This comes just days after a federal judge blocked the Postal Service from doing that. That judge warned that the proposed rule could disenfranchise millions of Americans. This all comes as some states are sending mail-in ballots to voters. Thousands of flights have been disrupted across Indonesia after a volcano erupted over the weekend, sending a fountain of lava and plumes of volcanic ash into the sky. Officials say more than 250,000 passengers have been impacted, with Jakarta's main airport suspending operations through this evening. The eruption itself lasted for about 30 seconds and did not lead to any casualties or evacuation orders. This is the same Indonesian volcano that caused a tsunami in 2018, which killed at least 430 people. In the Middle East, hostilities around the Strait of Hormuz are escalating after the U.S. and Iran said they attacked each other's ships over the weekend. On Saturday, a U.S. military official said the U.S. had struck three Iranian oil tankers after Iran fired on two American warships. On Sunday, Iran claimed to have struck a U.S. ship, which the Pentagon called a, quote, total lie. All of this back and forth caps a week of flare-ups with both sides engaging in attacks while the Strait of Hormuz remains largely closed to commercial traffic. NBC News International correspondent Matt Bradley joins us now from Tel Aviv, Israel. Matt, good to see you. There was a lot of action, as I just kind of laid out, in the Strait of Hormuz this weekend. What more can you tell us about these strikes and where things stand right now?
1: Yeah, that's right, Kate. As you said, you know, it's spilling now into a second week. But this is the kind of action that wouldn't be unfamiliar to our audience. We've seen this before over the last more than 6 months of fighting. And still, it looks like there's no hope for negotiations that could somehow bring a resolution to this. As you mentioned, there were this exchange of fire. And now it looks like the Iranians are going to be announcing, according to Reuters, new restrictions on shipping through the Strait of Hormuz that would limit who would be able to go in until the U.S., the Trump administration, lifts their side of a blockade that has been strangling Iranian oil the oil industry, which is really their last means of getting any money. So now we're seeing this continuing to worsen in the Strait of Hormuz, and a new wrinkle, the situation in Lebanon, which historically has been causing problems for wider negotiations.
0: And Matt, closer to where you are, Israel has been ramping up its attacks in southern Lebanon in recent days. That's despite a June ceasefire that was meant to halt the fighting between Israel and Hezbollah. Tell us what's happening there.
1: Yeah, that's right. It was at least 12 to 13 people who were killed. This, according to Lebanese media, who were quoting official sources, in Israeli strikes in southern Lebanon. This was around the area of Nabatea and some of the other places in southern Lebanon that have been hotspots for weeks, but hadn't really seen so much fighting in just the past couple of weeks. And now these attacks over the weekend are really breaking with that. That could call into question and raise concerns throughout the region that continued fighting in Lebanon could heap more frustration on these already stalled negotiations to try to end the fighting between the U.S. and Iran. Iran has made Israel's fight in Lebanon one of its issues when it comes to negotiating with the U.S. So this just makes the whole situation, particularly around the Strait of Hormuz, even more difficult, Kate.
0: All right, Matt Bradley for us. Matt, thank you so much. Staying overseas, White House envoys Steve Witkoff and Jared Kushner have left Kyiv, the capital of Ukraine, in the Trump administration's latest efforts to end the Russia-Ukraine war. The two held what they described as meaningful talks with Ukrainian President Volodymyr Zelensky one day after having similar talks with Russian President Vladimir Putin. The trip marked the highest-level visit by a U.S. official to Ukraine since the start of President Trump's Trump's second term. NBC News chief foreign correspondent Richard Engel is in Kyiv with more on the renewed push for diplomacy.
2: President Trump is restarting peace talks stalled for months to end the war in Ukraine, dispatching his envoys Steve Witkoff and son-in-law Jared Kushner to Kyiv to meet with President Zelensky. It's the envoys' first trip to Ukraine and follows their latest visit to Moscow, where they met for 3 hours with President Putin. Putin agreed to stop attacks on Kyiv while they were in Ukraine, but at least so far, to nothing else.
3: We seek a diplomatic resolution to this conflict, not a kinetic resolution to this conflict.
2: In Kyiv, Kushner and Witkoff said their immediate goal is to arrange trilateral negotiations between Ukraine, Russia, and the U.S., quote, very soon.
4: You have been involved in numerous negotiations around the world. Why should people have any confidence in your capacity to succeed here? You were involved in the Gaza negotiations, but Gaza remains a wasteland. There's been real no progress there. Iran, you were involved in those negotiations. The war is still going on. You've been involved in several rounds of negotiations in this conflict. It's only getting more intense. So you're relaunching negotiations now. What's the likelihood they will succeed when other negotiations you've been involved in have not?
3: These things take time. These are some of the hardest conflicts. And so the tone of your question was a little bit like, why haven't you done every single impossible thing possible? We are very honored to be able to have the opportunity to work on these under President Trump's leadership. And we're very committed to giving it everything we can. And I think President Trump has a track record of doing impossible things.
4: President Zelensky said he's not sure that President Putin is capable of more than occupation and attacks, but that he's nonetheless open to high-level negotiations. Putin has so far been noncommittal.
0: Richard Engel for us. Richard, thank you. As artificial intelligence emerges as a key issue on the campaign trail, we're getting a better sense of what Americans are saying about that technology, about data centers in the final weeks before the midterm elections. A new NBC News Decision Desk poll sheds some light on that, the war with Iran as well, and the president's approval rating. NBC's Steve Kornacki breaks it all down.
5: All right, let's dive right in. Remember, this is our Decision Desk poll. It's a little bit different. All adults, not just registered voters, so a bit of a wider net. But clearly here you can see with this survey group here, President Trump's job performance, only 36% say they approve of how he's handling his job as president. And there's been a steady decline in this number in the Decision Desk poll over the last year or so. Early in Trump's second term, it was 45% approval. It has ticked down now nearly 10 points to 36%. Over the last year or a year and a half or so. A big thing driving this, no surprise here, it's the war with Iran. His handling of that, only 31% say they approve of it. Even seeing some cracks here in Trump's base when it comes particularly to this issue. Now, looking ahead to the midterm climate, an issue that's getting more and more attention and focus in our politics is AI. So we dove deep on that as well. Show you a little bit of what we find. It's a lot of anxiety. It's a lot of apprehension here. Are you personally more excited or more worried about AI? Look at this. Overwhelmingly, folks saying they are more worried than excited. And this is bipartisan here. It's more overwhelming with Democrats, 77%, than Republicans, 64%. But those are big numbers in each party. So a lot of apprehension when it comes to AI. And looking more closely at it here, the risk-reward calculation with AI. Asking people about the benefits of it. Are there going to be benefits? And there are folks who say there could be very high. There are folks who say there could be high benefits from it. There's certainly people who don't feel that way. A lot are sort of in the middle. But here's where folks are more clear. What about the risks of AI here? Look at this. Two-thirds, 67% say there are very high or high risks that they see when it comes to AI. Much more on the risk side than on the reward side. There's also this data centers, obviously becoming a big issue in a lot of elections here. Would you support one in your local area? 921, that's a combined 31% who say yes, meaning nearly 70% say no, they would not support a data center in their area. That is more acute among Democrats, among self-described progressive Democrats. They're the most likely to say they oppose it. MAGA Republicans are a little bit more mixed. They're about 50-50, but overall that nets out to a lot of opposition to these data centers here. And then asking about schools here, what's the better way to use AI? prohibit it, not use it at all, or integrate it. And you can see a majority now saying prohibit it. What's notable here is how this issue is sort of in flux. We polled this question a year ago. A year ago, there was majority support for integrating AI. Now it's majority opposition to it. So again, just shows you how this issue, it's a fast developing one, but that apprehension, I think, driving a lot of the politics behind it right now.
0: Steve Kornacki for us. Thank you. Today is day 10 of the U.S. Open, and there is a lot of excitement happening on the courts. Some of the big names playing today on the women's side include Naomi Osaka and Coco Gauff. And on the men's side, anticipation is growing for the quarterfinals matchup tomorrow between Carlos Alcaraz and American Ben Shelton. Joining us now, NBC News correspondent Marquise Francis. Marquise, you've been following the tournament for us since the very beginning. What should fans be looking out for in these upcoming big matches?
6: Kate, today, the two matches I'm looking forward to are on the women's side. Number one this afternoon, Naomi Osaka, and she's going up against the number two women on the women's side, Elena Rybakina. Now, Osaka, she knows how to win at the U.S. Open. She won in both 2018 and in 2020. She's been playing great tennis, but going up against the number two player, I mean, you have to bring your A game and some. Otherwise, the game can get away very quickly. And then the second matchup I'm looking forward to is tonight, Coco Gauff, center stage primetime against fellow American Iva Jovic. Now, both of them are ranked in the top 15. Coco is the favorite, but Jovic has been playing some incredible tennis, and both of them will have the crowd behind them, two Americans. And so looking forward to some great tennis there. And then on the men's side, I'd be remiss if I didn't mention the number one player on the men's side tonight, Alexander Zverev. He's playing tonight. He's been making quick work of his opponents. I expect much of the same for sure.
0: Can we talk about the eight American players? Because it's been a while since America has had like a real standout. Well, we have standout players, but we haven't won in a while. Talk about how that compares to recent years, what their chances are looking like.
6: Yeah, just to start off, on the men's side alone, the last time an American man has won was in 2003. That was Andy Roddick. And so the best chance that we have as Americans on this year's team is Ben Shelton and Francis Tiafoe. Back in 2003, they were just 1 year old and 5 years old, respectively. That being said, if they both win their next matchup, it'll actually be Shelton versus Tiafoe in the semifinals. That being said, whoever wins there could very well win. Now, on the women's side, Coco Gauff, I'm going to keep saying her name because until she loses, she is the favorite to win. The last time, actually the only time she's won the U.S. Open was way back when in 2023. It seems as though his biggest opponent this year, Aryna Sabalenka, the person she would eventually probably play, is again.
0: I mean, that's only 3 years ago, 2023, so she could do it again.
6: Absolutely. She's been playing well. She has to continue playing well, but the first just to get through tonight. That's the big one.
0: That's it. Marquise Francis, thank you so much. Coming up, have you been thinking about going on a cruise? Well, now could be the perfect time to book that trip. You're watching NBC News Daily.

0: Okay, today is Labor Day, but if you're already planning your next family getaway, we have some good news for you. While we have seen airfare and gas prices spike this year, now actually might be a great time to take to the seas and snag a good deal on a cruise. Joining us now is NBC News business and economy reporter Ali Canal. Ali, great to see you.
1: Yes.
0: So fun to talk about this. Cruises are so popular, especially for like a group or a family vacation right now. Talk to us about why this is a good time for booking.
1: Yeah, you're right, Kate. Especially post-COVID, we've seen a lot of families gravitate towards cruises. In fact, over the past 4 years, we've had consecutive records when it comes to the number of folks going on these types of trips. But what's different this year is we actually have an oversupply of cruises on the market right now. Oh. So a lot of these cruise companies, they've unveiled new ships, they've added new routes. At the same time, though, that middle-income consumer, they're pulling back. They're not spending as much. They're not traveling as much. So these cruise companies, they need to be giving out the discounts, the freebies, the promotions, in order to convince these customers to book their 2027 trips, which is why you're seeing not only these promotions, but also some significant savings and discounts. You're seeing there on your screen as much as 12% year-over-year savings compared to last year. Of course, that depends on the month you book. It seems like if you want the most bang for your buck, take a cruise in January.
0: Wow. I mean, compared to what's happening with airline fares,
1: exactly.
0: That's a huge deal. What are some of the best deals we're seeing right now?
1: Yeah, so it's Labor Day, which does mean sales. I have a few that I want to highlight for you. So one is Princess Cruises, offering up to 40% off. Plus, you can get a free third and fourth guest on select trips during their Labor Day sale, which runs through tomorrow. Another sale that ends tomorrow, the Margaritaville at Sea. I love the sound of that. 60% off cruise itineraries. Another one where you can get that third and fourth guest free. And they're actually launching a new ship in the Caribbean early next year that you can use this deal towards. Another is Virgin Voyages. Their semi-annual sale happening right now. $99 per sailor per night rates, or you can have up to $400 in onboard credit. Plus, you can get 70% off for that second guest. And then finally, Royal Caribbean. They are offering a kids and teens sale free promotion on new bookings made through September 14th. This applies to ships in the Caribbean, Europe, and Alaska as well.
0: Okay. And I'm guessing there's some other tips. Like, I know they always say to try to be flexible when you go. Mm-hmm. Is that one of them?
1: Yeah, that's one of the top tips. Try and avoid the holidays. Try to avoid the times when your kids are off of school or on holiday break, because even moving your trip by a week or two, that can result in hundreds of dollars in savings. You also want to budget in some of those hidden costs. So things like port fees, gratuities, off-ship excursions, even things like alcoholic drinks or Wi-Fi.
0: Oh, yeah.
1: All of that can add up pretty quickly. So make sure you're budgeting accordingly. Also, you might not need that 7-day trip, that 15-day trip. Maybe a 3-day cruise is more your speed. That can help save money. You also don't have to take as many days off of work. And then finally, consider booking through a travel agency, because what ends up happening is a lot of these cruise ships, when they're trying to fill their boats, they give these big travel agencies special discounts and promotions that you can't necessarily find on your own.
0: Oh, so if you go through them, you might be able to get
1: exactly.
0: a better deal. Mm-hmm. Real quick here, I mentioned the price of like airfare is up. Is that affecting the cruise industry? Like, are people, because they don't want to fly to where the port is?
1: Yeah, and if you're able to avoid flying to the port, great. If you can drive to a port, that's another savings right there. But you're right. We've seen airfares higher. We've seen baggage fees move higher. So all-inclusive cruises, they're just this attractive option right now.
0: Right. Ali Canal, thank you so much. Great to see you. Happy Labor Day.
1: Happy Labor Day.
0: Still ahead, Family Matters, the story of a 24-year-old who's living with her grandmother while shining a light on an issue affecting millions of families. It's a great story. You're watching NBC News Daily.

0: We have a heartwarming story now about two roommates who make an unexpected pair. It started to get attention when a 24-year-old caregiver was posting videos of her roommate, who happens to be her 83-year-old grandmother. The grandma lit up social media with her dancing and singing skills, striking a chord with a lot of people online. NBC News national correspondent Morgan Chesky has more.
1: Grace and her beloved Vava have now gone viral online after sharing videos of their daily coffee walks and nightly sing-alongs, but also for the candid look at what being a 20-something caregiver is really like. Vava was diagnosed with dementia just a few years ago, and once her family knew she needed full-time care, Grace stepped up and moved in.
2: In the heart of Seattle at age 24, Grace Yaki thought she was living her best life. Great remote job and plenty of time with friends, especially one who just so happened to be family.
3: We'd meet up for coffee pretty much every day. It's just kind of spending more and more time together and kind of noticed that kind of the needs of my grandmother, and then just decided that this would be the best for the both of us.
2: Her grandmother, Valerie, who Grace nicknamed Vava, was diagnosed with dementia back in 2018.
4: Other foot.
2: And as symptoms progressed, the family began exploring live-in help, which gave Grace and her grandmother an idea.
3: She called me on the phone and she said, "So we're going to be roommates?"
2: Vava has good days and bad days. We were able to catch up on a great day.
5: When you hear your granddaughter wants to move in, what'd you think?
6: Well, I was really pleased that she wanted to be here. It's comforting at this age. I'm in my 80s, and nice to have someone around.
7: Coffee trot.
2: Grace takes care of Vava, leading the way on their daily walks for coffee.
6: I like coffee. I like tea. I like the boys, and they like me.
2: Keeping the house stocked with Vava's favorite foods.
3: For our top snacks, just because they're pretty dense per caloric, whatever, and I get these at our local co-op. She has a sweet tooth.
2: And documenting their roommate journey on social media.
3: Welcome to the day in my life as a 24-year-old caretaker for my grandmother with dementia.
2: And Grace isn't alone. Of the 63 million caregivers nationwide, a recent AARP report says nearly 1 in 5 are between the ages of 18 and 35. Since Grace started sharing their life together, people from all over the world have shown an outpouring of support. Grace getting candid in the videos, sharing moments in the hospital after Vava took a fall, and moments of forgetfulness. Grace always there, though, to cheer up Vava during the hard times.
5: Do you feel like you could be giving folks almost a new playbook in how to approach this disease?
3: Absolutely. It was not my intention at all in starting this channel. We're just grieving and didn't know what to do with all these videos, knowing that it had already changed so much since we originally got our first diagnosis. And so having a lot of people relating, and we've had a lot of fun.
6: Vincent, okay. Go.
2: As for any roommate growing pains, not here.
5: What's one thing you've learned about your granddaughter since she moved in?
6: Well, how intelligent she is and what good taste she has. It's been fun just to get to know her better in that respect.
3: I knew she liked to sing, but I did not realize the extent that she sings. So everything is a song around here. And it's beautiful. Like we're always singing. Someone's always dancing.
2: A granddaughter and grandmother living their best lives through a tough chapter, smiling and singing along the way.
3: Which one should we do? What about the da-da-da one? Da-da-da.

0: We sing that every day.
1: That singing talent clearly runs in the family. And as for her caregiver role, Grace says she definitely doesn't do it alone. Her dad and her uncle stop by almost daily, as do a few of her cousins. So there is clearly no shortage of laughs or love at Vava's house, proving it really does take a village.
2: Yeah, what a wonderful solution for that family. Thank you so much for sharing that, Morgan Chesky. Appreciate it. I'm Kate Snow. You are watching NBC News Daily.

0: Good day. I'm Monica Alba in Washington with breaking news. We're expecting an update any moment from federal investigators at the National Transportation Safety Board after that deadly crash just outside Miami International Airport yesterday, which killed five and injured five others when an Amazon-branded cargo plane overran the runway, striking multiple vehicles. Smoke could be seen billowing from the plane in the harrowing aftermath of the crash, the plane coming to stop on its belly near a parking lot and warehouses. And today, two of the airport's four runways are still closed as the scene remains active. And joining me now is NBC News senior correspondent Tom Costello, who covers aviation for us. Tom, what sort of things are the NTSB going to be looking at during the course of this investigation here?
1: Well, the priorities right now, today, and I'm guessing they may have already recovered the flight data recorder and the cockpit voice recorder, right? The black boxes that you hear us talking about so often. And immediately what they want to look at is exactly what was happening in the cockpit. What were the conversations between the pilots, but also confirming the data that we've already got from Flight Radar 24, suggesting this plane came in very high and very fast. In fact, when it cleared the threshold, in other words, the beginning of the runway, when it cleared that, it was doing 180 knots. That's more than 200 miles per hour. And that is really, really way too fast. And then it landed a quarter to a third of the way down the runway. Again, way too far down the runway. And when it actually hit the runway, it was doing about 180 miles per hour. When it went off the end of the runway, doing 120 miles per hour. And that's the question, right? It should have been considerably lower than that. And the question is, why? Did the crew get distracted while they were preparing for landing? Or did they get hit by some sort of a huge gust of wind, an updraft, maybe a tailwind, that they suddenly got behind, if you will, and then they ended up really in a bit of trouble? Why didn't they wave off is going to be a big question. I think already the NTSB is going to be eager to ask these pilots. Those will be among the chief immediate questions that they want to ask. And probably will be talking to the pilots within the next day or two if they haven't already. Typically, it takes a few days, and they want to interview them as quickly as possible because they don't want, you know, all of us, we have a tendency when we get further and further away from an event, our mind starts adding details that really weren't true. So they want to hear their views of exactly what happened as quickly as they can get them to recount it after the tragedy, but they obviously need a little time to decompress.
0: Certainly, after something that traumatic, of course, Tom, and depending on whether they had any injuries they may have sustained as well, it seems. On that point, and something that people might be wondering, is the fact that other airports do have these mechanisms to kind of try and stop runaway planes. Miami does not. Can you help us understand why some airports lack these kinds of backstops known as engineered material arresting systems that you're seeing on your screen there from some FAA file photos, of course, from a different aircraft?
1: Yeah, these EMAS systems. I mean, you know, if you talk to typical pilots or aviation people, they just call them EMAS or arrestor beds. They are crushable concrete blocks that they put in place at the end of a runway so that if a plane were to overrun the runway, it doesn't do exactly what happened yesterday. It doesn't go barreling through a fence and then into a parking lot. Those arrestor beds, those blocks of concrete, immediately slow a plane down, almost like quicksand, right? And 70 airports nationwide have them. In fact, I just looked this data up a few minutes ago, and they have been, so since the late 90s, they have stopped, listen to this, 26 runway overruns nationwide, and 497 people were on those planes. So you can imagine that they prevented injuries or deaths to perhaps that many people, but they have prevented 26 overruns, or they've stopped 26 overruns in their tracks. Miami doesn't have it, and you got to wonder why, and clearly that's going to be a question investigators are going to be asking the Miami airport and the airport's authority there. Because the airport is a party to the investigation, as is Boeing, for example, as is Amazon, as is 21 Air, all of these parties to the investigation are really limited in what they can say until the NTSB comes out with their final conclusions about what caused this accident.
0: And typically, Tom, how long do these kinds of reports and investigations take? It could be months, right? Or even longer?
1: Yeah, we'll get a preliminary readout on the facts, usually within 30 days. And then perhaps a good 4 to 6 months after that, we'll get more of a readout from the NTSB. The final conclusion doesn't come until after they've done a full formal investigative hearing, usually at NTSB headquarters in Washington. And that can take several days as they go through many, many not only scenarios, but also fact-finding data points that can really be in the weeds. But that's what makes the NTSB so good. They look at everything. Now, they will not only, of course, talk to the crew, they will also determine how much sleep had the crew had over the previous 48 hours or so. Did any member of the crew consume any alcohol or any drugs? Was anybody on a prescription drug? There's a whole lot that they go into to ensure, and this is everybody. We're not casting blame on anyone. They do this in every single investigation always because they want to know precisely what were the contributing factors. And they will also do the same thing with the air traffic controllers. Now, there's no suggestion at this point that air traffic control had any role at all in terms of the accident here. But they will still interview the controllers and also find out how much sleep had they had. Had any of them also had anything to drink over the past few days? So it's a very complete investigative scorecard, if you will, that they're now going to begin drawing up. And we are in the first 24 hours of them gathering the data, the raw, what they call the perishable evidence, Monica. What that means quite literally is they don't want evidence to sit out there on that runway or in that parking lot exposed to the weather, exposed to the elements. It's obviously right now under a police quarantine, but, you know, want to be exposed to any individuals out there. They want to collect it all and immediately put it into a very safe handling environment so they can do all of their analysis.
0: And you touched on the weather a little bit, Tom, and the suggestion of that tailwind perhaps playing a role. But talk a little bit more about that. This is obviously the tail end of summer in Florida. You see afternoon storms all of the time. But is there any indication here that perhaps the plane was going to attempt to abort the landing, to try to go around, or any indication from air traffic control that there was some communication about attempting that, or in this case, would it have just been too late even to try that?
1: Yeah, we have no indication at all that the pilots had even discussed. But by the way, we don't have the conversations between the pilots inside the cockpit. We've only got the radio comms with air traffic control, and we don't have any suggestion that they considered waving off. We did have a report here. I'm looking at my notes, pardon me, from the NBC News Weather Unit. Air traffic control did show the plane landing at 1:52 p.m. yesterday. There was an intensifying thunderstorm 5 miles southeast of the airfield at that time. They would have been going directly through the middle of it, looking at the videos. But it looks like they were dry when they landed, and the field was dry when they landed. And weather observation had about a 30-mile-per-hour gust at the time of landing. So that's important right there. If that gust of wind and it was a sudden shift in wind, and was it a tailwind? You know, pilots always want to land into the wind, not with a tailwind, because a tailwind is you know, kind of volatile. You don't know if it's going to push and then suddenly stop it. It's more difficult to control your speed when you've got that erratic push on your tail. You'd rather fly into the wind, land into the wind, which is why at many airports around the country, including right here at Washington Reagan Airport, you know, they will constantly shift the traffic based on the winds of the moment. So you may be thinking you're landing to the north and suddenly they do a big loop and you land to the south. So all of that will be a part of this investigation. Did the winds suddenly change? You can imagine that the NTSB will be grabbing all of the Doppler radar that they can from that area.
0: And Tom, is there anything to kind of help us distinguish how the NTSB operates when it is an independent cargo carrier like what we're seeing here versus a commercial aircraft or other types of flights? What should we know about how that may differ in this case?
1: Really, no difference at all. You know, in terms of an investigation, a crash is a crash. Now, because you had 5 people killed in this crash on the ground, that raises I don't want to say the importance, but it clearly raises the profile of this. And therefore, you've got the chairman of the NTSB, Jennifer Homendy, who's in Miami to brief today. So it has risen to the level that the chairman of the NTSB, by the way, she likes to be called chairman, not chairwoman, is there on site. The investigator in charge of this particular crash is not the NTSB board member. The investigator in charge is a veteran investigator. He is the same investigator who did the UPS Louisville plane crash last year, last October or so. It's just, you know, coincidence that that was another cargo plane. But the fact that who owns this cargo plane, the fact that it was not a commercial airliner per se, none of that really factors into this investigation. What matters is the performance of the plane, a cargo 767 with a good track record, by the way, 32 years old, and then the performance of the crew and all of the other external factors that could have contributed. The weather, for example, runway conditions, for example, all of that.
0: And Tom, we noted that two of the four runways are still closed. You talked about that critical perishable evidence that the NTSB needs to collect. But how long typically are these runways shut down at these major commercial airports when they do need to do an investigation like this? And what does that tell you about what they might be looking at and what they might be collecting today?
1: Well, listen, the bottom line is when you've got investigators right on the scene, right underneath the flight path or very close to the landing path, if you will, right at the end of the runway, they need to do their work. They also would comb the runway looking for any signs of engine debris, anything that may have come off that plane. Not that there's necessarily any evidence of that, but they're going to go over that runway with a fine tooth comb, looking and picking up any and all evidence. And then, you know, they also need to be mindful of the fact that you've got a very busy airport there and you've got a lot of people who are going in and out of that runway. The pilots on board those planes don't need a distraction by flying over the top of that crash site. And the investigators on the ground, and by the way, the fire and the police investigators on the ground as well, they got to get their work done. So I would not be surprised if they don't reopen the runway tomorrow. I would think maybe tomorrow, maybe the next day. You know, the one challenge, it really doesn't play into the NTSB's decision or the FAA's decision about opening up that runway. But one challenge clearly is that this is a very busy travel day because everybody's coming back from the Labor Day weekend. And the airlines have said it's a record-setting Labor Day weekend break.
0: Yeah, the domino effect there, very clear. Tom, we did mention

0: It was, we believe, the injuries and the fatalities occurred on the ground. Horrifically, as this plane, as you can see there, came right over a road and right into that parking lot. The details of that, the details of the fatalities and the injuries will come officially from the local authorities, from the mayor's office, the police, the fire department, coroner's office. The NTSB and the FAA don't get into releasing that information. It's not their purview. They're not in charge of that.
1: And, Tom, what about the sort of maintenance record of an aircraft like this? Yeah. Is that a big part of the investigation? What kind of clues
0: Absolutely.
1: Could that provide, if any?
0: Absolutely. That'll be, and it's a part of every investigation. They will go back and they will pull the maintenance records for that plane, and they want to see exactly what was done, how recently was any work done, for example, on the spoilers, on the flaps, if you will, on the brakes. What about the landing gear? Was there any reported anomalies anywhere at all with the flight control systems? So that will all be part of what they look at, and they'll run their own diagnostics as well. So, you know, you're absolutely right. That is always going to be a critical part of the investigation. And as we look at the fire rescue response, that is also a part of the investigation. The NTSB will always look at the emergency response on the ground. How quickly was airport fire rescue on the scene? How quickly were medics on the scene? How quickly were the police on the scene? And they will interview the commanders from each one of those units and divisions to get their perceptions of what they saw when they arrived. So you can imagine that the airport fire chief, the airport fire commanders that morning, that day, I should say, as well as the local Miami-Dade Fire Department, police, they will all be interviewed as a part of this investigation. And you may think, well, what is the NTSB looking for, right? We know the fire department acted heroically. Yes, but that also builds the narrative about every single second they want to account for. At what precise moment did fire rescue arrive on the scene? At what precise moment did they start pulling the first victims out? And that creates a very detailed report.
1: Tom Costello, stay with me. Thank you so much for all of that and all your expertise. I also want to try to bring in NBC News correspondent George Solis, who is at that airport in Miami awaiting this press conference from the NTSB and joins us now, I believe. George, hopefully we have you, and thank you so much for joining us in this conversation we've just been having with Tom Costello about what the top questions are for the NTSB here. One that we haven't really discussed yet is, of course, on all of this kind of footage and in these pictures that you can see on your screen, there is that big Amazon branding. What is Amazon saying, the operator of this flight, about the incident and where this investigation goes from here today?
2: Yeah, good afternoon, Monica. I'm not sure if you can hear me. We just got the two-minute warning that this press briefing here with the NTSB, the chair, Jen Homendy, was going to start, as well as the investigator, in charge here, which will get to the bottom and answer some of those preliminary questions that so many people have about how this incident occurred yesterday afternoon. And I believe the chair is actually walking in right now. So we're going to go ahead and listen to that briefing.
1: Let's take a moment and listen now to receive this update from federal investigators with the National Transportation Safety Board at Miami International Airport, where that plane, that cargo carrier, did overrun the runway yesterday afternoon, killing five people, injuring five others when it went off the runway. We are hoping to learn some more information from Chairman Homendy there, as Tom and George noted, and see what other kind of information they can provide today, even though this is in the very early hours still of this inquiry, noting that the NTSB takes these initial days to gather the key and critical evidence from the site, as well as do the most important interviews with some of the crew and others, which it sounds like we might get an update on here. Tom, we were talking a little bit about this at the start, but is your sense that the NTSB would have already spoken to the pilot and co-pilot by this point, or that's something likely to take place in the next 24 hours?
0: Yeah, I kind of doubt that it's happened yet. You know, they need a chance. First of all, they were in the hospital for treatment, and that they were released. They need a chance to catch their breath, as anybody would.

0: good after that kind of an emergency.
1: Certainly.
0: Separately, one other point that's worth mentioning here, and that is that all of this video evidence is going to be so helpful for the NTSB. You know, there are cameras all over that runway. We've got so much just amateur video as well. All of that is going to tell the NTSB precisely how this plane came down and at what point on the runway. And we did see, by the way, new video out a short time ago, amateur video, showing that the left landing gear was kind of bobbing up and down.
2: You'll be briefed today by NTSB Chairwoman Jennifer Homendy, H-O-M-E-N-D-Y. And she'll be joined by NTSB investigator in charge, Chishun Shin, and that's C-H-I-H-O-O-N-S-H-I-N. And then Chairwoman Homendy will take some questions.
3: Thank you for joining us. My name is Jennifer Homendy, and I'm chairwoman of the National Transportation Safety Board. With me tonight is our investigator in charge, or IIC, as we refer to them, Mr. Chishun Shin. If you are not familiar with the National Transportation Safety Board, or NTSB, we are an independent federal agency that's charged by Congress with investigating every civil aviation accident in the United States and significant events, accidents and incidents, in all other modes of transportation. We're here with a pretty large team, and I'll talk about the team and our process in a second, but we're here at Miami International Airport to investigate an accident that occurred yesterday at 1:53 p.m. Eastern Daylight Time involving Amazon Air Flight 7598, a Boeing 767-33 Alpha, which was operated by 21 Air LLC based in Miami. I want to pause for a moment before I continue on and talk about the investigation and extend our deepest condolences to the families who lost loved ones in this terrible tragedy and to the families of those who suffered serious or minor injuries. We can only imagine all that you're going through. Please know that our hearts go out to all of you, and know that we are deeply, deeply committed to our duty, our responsibilities as an investigative agency to determine how this accident occurred, why it happened, with one goal in mind: safety. And that's to prevent it from happening again. We do that by issuing safety recommendations in our final report at the end of the investigation, along with probable cause and findings. Those safety recommendations are aimed at preventing the next tragedy. And then we work diligently to make sure those recommendations are implemented and lives are saved. Speaking of saving lives, I want to thank the work of all the first responders on scene and those who continue to be on scene, specifically Miami Airport, Miami-Dade Sheriff's Department, Miami-Dade Fire Rescue, and the local FBI. Now, the local FBI, who many of you may have seen, is a force multiplier for the NTSB. We have a memorandum of agreement with them. They have been extremely supportive over the years in helping us collect evidence in investigations. So they are here. I also want to thank the numerous federal, state, and local officials, including the mayor, Mayor Cava, who offered support, significant support, you know, for the NTSB. Thank you, Mayor. Thank you, Commissioner, and to others, Deputy Mayor, for offering your support. Certainly, we could never do what we do at the NTSB without your help. And so thank you for that. What we know so far is the flight was arriving from San Juan, Puerto Rico, with two crew members on board. This was the third flight for the aircraft that yesterday went from Cincinnati to Miami, Miami to San Juan, and San Juan back to Miami. Overran runway 30 on landing, struck navigational aids and equipment, then impacted a 2012 white Ford Econoline van that was owned by Professional Ocean Service Corporation, which is a contract cleaning company for the airlines. In the van were seven persons on board. The aircraft then traveled through a perimeter fence and impacted a Toyota Corolla Cross LE, which was traveling on Northwest 67th Avenue, and then continued into the grass and impacted another fence line, separated an area where Tesla robo-taxis were stationed. In total, it was about 1,300 feet past the paved surface. Now, I want to set expectations for providing investigative information tonight. I'm really only going to talk about our process, what we did today, what we're going to do tomorrow. And there's a reason for that. We have a very large team. We have a team of 32 people here. That includes us. We began arriving on scene at 6 p.m. last night. That continued through the night with many of our personnel going to Fort Lauderdale and driving here. And then we had personnel arriving throughout the day, really through the last half hour. So our team is was all en route today. I arrived this morning and went straight to the scene. We have begun collecting investigative information. We do have data and information, but we are very thorough, fact-based agency, and we don't release that information until we have verified it and are able to provide that verified information to the public, which we hope to do with much of the information tomorrow. Now, as I said, we did go to we went to the accident command post today, and we're on a scene. Certainly, I walked the path from the runway past the vehicles and to where the aircraft came to rest. We had to be somewhat cautious today because first and foremost is our concern for the safety of our personnel. We are a safety agency. There's fuel everywhere that will have to be remediated, but then they are also removing fuel from the aircraft. So we have to allow that to occur. And as we speak, recovery operations continue. The recovery of victims is most important. The investigation and access to the aircraft as well as evidence can wait while that goes forward, that the recovery operations go forward. That is most important. Reuniting families with their loved ones is most important. And so we want to respect that process and do what we can to begin our investigative duties, but allow what's most important to go forward. Tomorrow, let me talk a little bit about tomorrow. Wait, before I go to tomorrow, we were able to recover the flight data recorder and the cockpit voice recorder that is going back to the NTSB tonight in just a couple of hours and will be at headquarters where it can be evaluated and downloaded. Tomorrow, so the entire team of 32 personnel, our investigators, break up into specific areas to look at areas of an investigation and collect information. We'll have a group of investigators focused on operations and human performance. They will look at the history of the accident flight, look at the flight crew experience, training, 21 Air LLC policies and procedures, their relationship, the contractual relationship with Amazon. We'll also look at FAA oversight of all involved operators. We'll look at air traffic control. A team will look at that. Air traffic services, radar data. And we'll look at controller pilot transmissions. We'll look at aircraft performance. We have a specialist here focused on that. We have a team focused on structures. So they'll go in and begin documenting the scene and look at the aircraft wreckage. Airframe wreckage, sorry. We have a team looking at airplane systems. They'll examine the components of the airplane's hydraulic, electrical, navigational, pneumatic, and associated systems. That includes instruments and the flight controls. We have a team focused on power plants. That's the engines. And then we have a meteorologist, a specialist here, that will begin looking at forecast and weather conditions on landing. And we have a team that will look at airport survival factors and emergency response. They will look at any notices to airmen that were issued, runway design. They'll look at fire and rescue. And they will look at the lack thereof of an engineered materials arresting system, or EMAS. And for the, I'm sure that you all have been looking at that. For those watching that are not familiar, what this is crushable, lightweight material that's at the end of a runway that safely stops an aircraft. So we will look at that. It's not at every airport across the nation. FAA data, we still have to confirm and look at that, is about 72 airports across the U.S. And then we have a team, our transportation disaster assistance team. They work with the families of, and we have a very broad definition of families. So those who were tragically killed, and then also those who were seriously injured or minor injuries. We'll be here for at least a week. We will not be determining probable cause while we are on scene. We are here to document the scene and to collect the perishable evidence. One thing the public could really help us with is if you think you have photos or videos or information that is relevant to this investigation, we would ask that you send those in to witness@ntsb.gov. That's witness@ntsb.gov. Please only send information that is relevant to this investigation. I have been part of investigations where people have sent fake photos. That really does impact our ability as to get through that information, because our team has to track down each of those photos and that information coming in. But the public has been very helpful in the past by providing photos and videos that were really helpful in our investigation and giving us great information. With that, do you have anything you want to add? With that, I will ask, if you have questions, please raise your hand. Please state your name and your affiliation. I will call on you. Please limit it to one question. If we have to do multiple rounds, we will. We'll go right here.
1: Mills Hayes with News Nation. The pilot and the co-pilot, are they a part of the people who passed away? Or are they in the hospital right now?
3: The question is the status, the health status of the flight crew, the pilot and co-pilot. The NTSB does not comment on the status of health status of individuals. That we leave to the authorities, so we would encourage you to contact the authorities for that information.
1: We yet know their experience level.
3: Come back to that. Go ahead.
4: With MS Now. It was at NTSB's recommendation in 1984 that led to the development of EMAS technology in the first place, but it's only required when the runway area is under 1,000 feet. For both of you, I guess my question is, do you believe an EMAS would have made a difference yesterday? And should they be installed everywhere?
3: Those are excellent questions. The questions are on EMAS and whether that would have helped prevent this tragedy. And should the EMAS be everywhere at every airport? That will be a key part of our investigation. Thank you for asking. Pete.
5: Pete Buntin with CNN. Can you just describe the scene for us? It sounds like a pretty long trail of destruction. And can you just lay it out for us?
3: Yeah, it's... I would describe it in one word of devastating, utter devastation. I mean, you can see on the paved surface tire marks that continues through the grass. There's debris everywhere. The Econoline van is... torn apart. It is, certainly must have been devastating. And then the vehicle itself, the SUV, you can see airbags, the surrounding airbags. You can see components from vehicles, both passenger vehicles and the aircraft itself. Certainly navigation components of navigational aids. Some of debris from the airport, and then certainly fencing everywhere. It's pretty extensive.
5: Hard to see,
3: and I'm sure it must have been very difficult for the responders as well. Yes, and then we'll go over here. Yeah, so the question is on the speed of the aircraft on landing and why they wouldn't have gone around again. A couple of things. We do want to interview the crew. We'll have to interview the crew. We'll have to interview others. We're going to want to talk to crew members of flights that may have landed prior to this flight. And then what was your first question? Oh, their speed. We do have information on speed. We do have data, but it's from various sources, and we want to confirm that data with a flight data recorder, so we're going to hold on that for now. But I hope that we can provide that tomorrow. Yes.
6: Folks, please, FEC, have you been able to speak with the pilot or co-pilot or any of the survivors of the crash at this time?
3: Have we been able to speak with the pilot, co-pilot, or survivors of the crash at this time? Our transportation disaster assistance team is out and about. I have not connected with them to see who they've communicated with. We have not conducted interviews yet, but those are being scheduled here and then here.
7: Jeff, any sense, or can you give us any history of the pilot and the co-pilot? How long have they been in the airport? How many hours have been flying? Can you tell us anything about their background?
3: Question is on pilot experience. Again, we have some information, but we need to be very accurate on the information that we can provide, and we hope to have that tomorrow. We'll get back to you tomorrow on that. Yes.
8: David Fisher, Navy. Any indication that they weren't getting all the information, like weather information or runway information or anything like that that maybe they weren't seeing or weren't able to see?
3: Any indication that the pilots weren't able to receive or didn't receive or weren't able to receive some information like weather information
8: or...
3: That will be something that we look at. We look that, at that as part of any investigation, but we don't have evidence to that yet.
5: I feel like we're covering runway excursions with incredible regularity. Four EMAS saves in the last year. There was a runway excursion, I think, like in Chattanooga just last month. What goes through, are these happening too often? I mean, what goes through your head when you see this incident and consider it sort of zoomed out in the grand scheme of all these other incidents?
3: Well, zoomed out, I mean, first let me say that we have an incredibly safe aviation system here in the United States. With that said, when a tragedy occurs, it's devastating. So saying we have an incredibly safe aviation system to somebody who just lost a loved one is not something that they want to hear because they are suffering. With that said, that's why we're here, to prevent the next tragedy. I will say this, though. We have investigated many runway excursions, and I looked at the numbers. I think it was over 3,000 investigations since 2008. And we can only work to prevent the next one if our recommendations at the end of an investigation are implemented. If we are in the business of repeatedly investigating an accident or tragedy and our recommendations are not implemented, then we're here again and again and again. Our whole goal as a safety agency is one thing. It's safety. It's to save lives. And that means our recommendations must be implemented or we're going to be here again.
5: So they're happening too often?
3: I won't say that. The question is, are they happening too often? One is too often for the NTSB. Just one. So, you know, here we have people who died and other ones we have not had fatalities. But just one is a tragedy. Well, go here.
6: Sounds like two of the runways are still closed here at MIA. When will the plane likely be removed, and what would that process look like?
3: The question is, when will the two runways are operational, two are closed? What will the process look like for getting those operational again and removing the aircraft? First of all, we need to document the scene. And we need to get access to the aircraft itself. We do not have that yet. Again, recovery operations are continuing. It is not a completely safe scene for our team as well. We have to ensure that before we even begin our investigative work on the aircraft side. Certainly we are already documenting, you know, tire marks, other investigative marks along the path of the flight. But it's going to take time. We hope that we can move through it swiftly because we know it is impacting flight operations here, but we have to make sure that we're able to get access to the aircraft first. Here and then here.
8: Any concern about the age or the ownership history of the plane? Is that something you guys are going to look into?
3: Any concern about the age or ownership of the plane? That is something we always look into. I believe it was manufactured in 1994. Yes. We always look at that as part of any investigation. Yes.
5: Nico Clements with NBC6. You mentioned just now you all investigated more than 3,000 of these airport or runway excursions since the late. Any clue or idea of what recommendations you all could be presenting?
3: Yeah, so I have looked at our the question is are there any recommendations in the past that might be applicable here, or have we looked at potential recommendations now? It's too early. Right now we're in the fact-finding phase of the investigation. Then we move into analysis once we have all the facts complete. Certainly, we've looked at, we have a list of what those past recommendations are and the status of those recommendations, but it's too early to say whether they were a factor here.
5: Last question.
3: Yes.
9: were all the victims in the van? Was the victim, was there a victim in the Toyota Corolla as well? Or were they all just limited to those two vehicles?
3: The question is, were the victims limited to those two vehicles? Yes, it was the Econoline van transporting the workers with the cleaning company and the passenger vehicle, the Toyota Corolla Cross.
9: And that van was, the van was on the inside of the airport.
3: Van was on the inside of the airport. The small SUV was on the outside. Yeah.
5: And you said that part of the investigation was looking at the relationship between the 21 Air LLC and Amazon. What are you looking for exactly in that relationship? What is that mean?
3: What is that? What does it mean as part of the investigation when we're looking at the relationship or contractual relationship between Amazon and 21 Air? So this is an Amazon operation operation for transporting cargo, but it's actually contracted to 21 Air. So we're going to want to see what that relationship is, who does what safety provisions might be in any sort of contracts or any sort of policies, and then we'll see from there. We might even have additional information that we seek. Thank you very much. And just please keep an eye on our X feed for the next press briefing, which will be tomorrow. Thank you very much.
10: You have been listening to a briefing from the National Transportation Safety Board and its chair, Jennifer Homendy, on that crash that we saw outside of Miami International Airport. Some new details that we are now learning, including the fact that the aircraft went about 1,300 feet past where it was supposed to go to outside of the airport's perimeter, that flight coming from San Juan, Puerto Rico, into Miami. And we are now learning additional details about two vehicles that the aircraft struck, a white Ford Econoline van that had seven people aboard who were part of a cleaning company, according to the NTSB for the airport. And then in addition, once it went beyond the perimeter of the airport, a Toyota Corolla. The NTSB there providing some additional details about what has been recovered so far from the scene that they are still processing, still working through, calling it, according to Chair Homendy, a devastating scene, and that the recovery mission of trying to work on that for the victims to be able to reunite loved ones with their remains is the number one priority right now before they can continue this investigation. We have with us our senior correspondent, Tom Costello, who covers aviation for NBC News. And Tom, in addition to that and what we just heard, what were some of your key takeaways here from the 32-person team that is on the ground looking at this scene?
0: And by the way, I need to correct myself. It was Debbie Hirschman who liked to be called chairman. Chair Homendy prefers to be called chairwoman. So I'm on the record with correcting myself. And you saw her standing there next to the investigator in charge, and that is Investigator Shin. I know him because, and I know Chair Homendy, but I know him because he was the chief of the UPS Louisville investigation just less than a year ago. So a couple of the standouts there. I thought the fact that the fatalities, it would appear, and the serious injuries were in that Econoline van in which you had seven people just involved in their day-to-day jobs about cleaning planes, and they were struck by that plane. And then, of course, also in the Toyota that was out on the road, 1,300 feet past the end of the runway is how far that 767 ventured. And as you mentioned, the priority, as is always the priority, is recovering the victims. And all of the victims, if you will. So sometimes, unfortunately, that takes a couple of days to recover all of the remains. 32 investigators are on site. And as expected, she said then, and we had already said before the news conference began, that no, they would not say exactly what caused this crash. They can't say that. They've only now started to begin collecting the perishable evidence that we discussed already. And look there. Look at all that debris there on the field. So they've got to go through every piece of that debris that's laying out there, as well as go microscopically through that plane, the engines, the landing gear, the cockpit, the flaps, the ailerons, everything there. They've got to go through all of that. And that is a big reason why they are still very much involved in the collection of the data. The runway design, she made a mention that they will look at that. That's normal. But in this case, it may really be a highlight. And why did Miami not have the EMAS crushable concrete cubes installed that we discussed before this news conference began? Because that has already prevented, according to my estimates, somewhere in the neighborhood, or at least stopped, 26 overruns nationwide since they were first installed in the late 90s and saved almost 500 people who were on board those planes. So those EMAS systems at 72 airports nationwide, though not at Miami, despite the fact that a good 30 years ago or so, Miami also had another overrun at a runway. So the question's going to be, and they will ask the question and try to get answers from the airport authority, why did they not install that system when it's been a part of an NTSB recommendation for so long? Can I make one other important point here, Monica? And that, and she really hit it. I got to tell you, I've covered the NTSB now for almost 23 years, and I hear the same frustration and complaint routinely. And that is, they go to these accidents, they do a thorough job investigating, they come back with their sets, the facts, and then the recommendations to avoid another one of these in the future. They are not the regulatory agency. They can't order anything. That's up to the FAA. But it is astonishing how often the FAA simply ignores NTSB recommendations. It has happened over and over and over again. There is, candidly, there has been a history of bad blood between these two agencies. The FAA doesn't like to be told from the NTSB what it should do. The NTSB feels like the FAA kind of just ignores them. So this is kind of one of those structural government problems. It doesn't matter which administration. This goes back both Republicans and Dems. This has been kind of an ongoing issue, and she just voiced the concern yet again. And then the other point, the other headline here is that the crew members have not yet been interviewed, as you and I discussed, probably tomorrow or the next day.
10: Our Tom Costello, who has covered this for years and provides such expertise on this issue. Thank you so much for that, Tom. And yes, the NTSB stressed that for them, one accident is too many, and that their job now, in addition to documenting the scene and continuing on, is to try to prevent the next one. Thank you so much for helping us understand some of this, Tom. And I do want to turn now also to NBC News correspondent George Solis, who is there at Miami International, was inside of that presser and posed a question to the chairwoman as well. George, if you want to just take us through your sense from her on the priorities on the ground and what she said she believes the NTSB is going to be able to do starting tomorrow in terms of where this investigation goes from here.
11: Yeah, Monica, and Tom laid it out so eloquently, but this is obviously going to be a very lengthy investigation, as most of these investigations are. I asked her if she has had the opportunity to interview the pilot or the co-pilot. She's saying not yet. Obviously, that is on the to-do list. I think, and it was probably already mentioned here during the briefing, and I'm sure during the dialogue, that they have recovered some of the most crucial parts of this, right, which are the data recorder and the voice cockpit recorder, which are going to be analyzed, of course, for more information. I also asked her about the removal of the plane, obviously way too early to begin even thinking about that. As she mentioned, they are still assessing every inch of this crash site. She said she walked it today, describing it as absolutely devastating. Obviously, the agency's condolences with those victims. We learned a little bit more about those victims, right? The workers that were inside of this van, seemingly belonging to a cleaning company within the airport here, as well as a person in a sedan. Again, we don't know their names yet. We don't know who among the group were the fatalities. But obviously, she mentioned there was still recovery efforts still going on. And we should note, while we were on the scene there, our affiliate actually noted a medical examiner van leaving the site. So it gives you a sense of just what is still happening on the scene here and happening in all sorts of conditions. It's a little maybe trivial, but it is very hot out here today. And we just had a storm roll through. So these are obviously conditions that make the investigation already challenging even more so. We know that they're going to be here a week. This team of 32 investigators are tackling this from very different angles, if you will. Again, maybe it's not the answers that everyone wanted, but again, I think Tom has already laid it out that this is we're not going to get a preliminary cause or any information. The question was asked about speed, which is something that a lot of people have pointed out when they watch a lot of those videos that have been circulating online. The question about EMAS as well, right? I think Tom also touched on it and whether that would have made a big difference here. They're going to be looking into that, implemented at airports, stopping a number of airport incursions, or excuse me, airline incursions on runways. Again, still very early in this investigation. They're likely going to hold another briefing tomorrow. In fact, she said so. So it really is going to be just a wait and see here in the next coming days as this investigation comes together, as we learn more about the victims, as we learn even the pilot and the co-pilot. We know that 21 Air, we know that Amazon, all cooperating with investigators at this time. We're going to be monitoring, of course, all of their feeds to see when that next briefing might be, Monica.
12: Some harrowing details there. George Shalice, thank you so much for being there and pressing the NTSB on those questions. George, we'll have a lot more tonight on NBC Nightly News. I'm Monica Alba here in Washington. NBC News Now coverage continues with NBC News Daily in progress right now.
13: And as symptoms progressed, the family began exploring live-in help, which gave Grace and her grandmother an idea.
14: She called me on the phone and she said, "So we're going to be roommates?"
13: Vava has good days and bad days. We were able to catch up on a great day.
15: When you hear your granddaughter wants to move in, what'd you think?
16: Well, I was really pleased that she wanted to be here. It's comforting at this age. I'm in my 80s and nice to have someone around.
14: Coffee trot.
13: Grace takes care of Vava, leading the way on their daily walks for coffee.
16: I like coffee. I like tea. I like the boys, and they like me.
13: Keeping the house stocked with Vava's favorite foods.
14: For our top snacks, just because they're pretty dense per caloric, whatever. And I get these at our local co-op. She has a sweet tooth.
13: And documenting their roommate journey on social media.
14: Welcome to the day in my life as a 24-year-old caretaker for my grandmother with dementia.
13: And Grace isn't alone. Of the 63 million caregivers nationwide, a recent AARP report says nearly one in five are between the ages of 18 and 35. Since Grace started sharing their life together, people from all over the world have shown an outpouring of support. Grace getting candid in the videos, sharing moments in the hospital after Vava took a fall, and moments of forgetfulness. Grace always there, though, to cheer up Vava during the hard times.
15: Do you feel like you could be giving folks almost a new playbook in how to approach this disease?
14: Absolutely. It was not my intention at all in starting this channel. We're just grieving and didn't know what to do with all these videos, knowing that it had already changed so much since we originally got our first diagnosis. And so having a lot of people relating, and we've had a lot of fun.
16: Go.
13: As for any roommate growing pains, not here.
15: What's one thing you've learned about your granddaughter since she moved in?
16: Well, how intelligent she is and what good taste she has. It's been fun just to get to know her better in that respect.
14: I knew she liked to sing, but I did not realize the extent that she sings. So everything is a song around here. And it's beautiful. Like we're always singing. Someone's always dancing.
13: A granddaughter and grandmother living their best lives through a tough chapter, smiling and singing along the way.
14: Which one should we do? What about the da-da-da one? Da-da-da.

0: We sing that every day.
1: That singing talent clearly runs in the family. And as for her caregiver role, Grace says she definitely doesn't do it alone. Her dad and her uncle stop by almost daily, as do a few of her cousins. So there is clearly no shortage of laughs or love at Vava's house, proving it really does take a village.
2: Yeah, what a wonderful solution for that family. Thank you so much for sharing that, Morgan Chesky. Appreciate it. I'm Kate Snow. You are watching NBC News Daily.

0: We are coming on the air with several new developments just into us from federal officials about that fiery plane crash that left five people dead. What we're just learning about those so-called black boxes, about the cars that cargo plane smashed into. And one of the big questions tonight, was that plane going too fast to land safely? Then another new update, literally like 90 seconds ago from the National Weather Service, about a major hurricane targeting Hawaii, where they're already seeing dangerous flooding. Then the new message from one candidate after yet another shocking case of political violence. What we're hearing from the Democrat running for Ohio governor tonight. Plus, the secret documentary it seems like everybody's talking about. Convicted fraudster Elizabeth Holmes, cult comedian Nathan Fielder, and pick your adjective. Unsettling, shameless, fascinating. We've got a few more choice words in just a bit. And King Charles, for the first time, setting the record straight about Harry and Meghan's royal roles now that they're back in the UK. Our live report from London coming up a little bit later on in the show. Hey there, I'm Hallie. And in just the last maybe 30 minutes, not even, we've heard from the feds about this investigation into that deadly cargo plane crash outside Miami's airport. They've apparently found those black boxes, the cockpit recorder inside the plane. It's set to be in the hands of investigators to analyze it tonight. Of course, you've seen this crash, the moment of it, horrific, captured on camera. Look at this. No! You see the aftermath here with the plane there on its belly in a field after it went past the runway. It basically overran the runway while it was coming in for a landing. It hit several cars. This technical rescue team had to go in and help people who were stuck in the cars and on the plane. But the NTSB chairwoman just today describing the scene.
1: I would describe it in one word of devastating. Utter devastation. I mean, you can see on the paved surface tire marks that continues through the grass. There's debris everywhere.
0: Debris everywhere. That obviously led to some delays in Miami today. According to officials, this Amazon-branded cargo plane was arriving from Puerto Rico yesterday afternoon. We don't know officially what caused the crash, but there's been a lot of people who have had their phones out. There's different recordings, etc. And in a statement, Amazon gave its deepest sympathies to family members of the victim. Remember, five people were killed. They say they're working closely with locals to try to learn more about what happened. Now, the plane was operated not by Amazon, but by 21 Air, which is an independent cargo carrier. That company's CEO says right now their biggest priorities are supporting the people affected and assisting officials with the investigation. Let me bring in George Solis, who's following this story for us. A number of updates here from the NTSB. We just heard from them. I know you were in the room. I think you're still in the room, George. Black boxes, there's a headline there. We're also learning more about those five victims, right?
2: Yeah, that's right, Hallie. Did we get all the answers from the NTSB? No, but that rarely happens and never happens during the initial briefing. The planting the flag, sort of setting the stage for what the investigation is going to look like. In this case, Chair Hammondy saying it's going to be a week of that team of 32 sort of taking this piece by piece, obviously looking at this crash site under a microscope. She said, and you heard it there in the intro, she walked this scene today, calling it devastating. They have not actually been able to get on board the plane, but they did recover, as you mentioned, the data voice recorder and the cockpit voice recorder. That is going to be analyzed. We have a little bit more color as to what happened when this plane landed. She described it as going through two fences, unfortunately striking a van that had seven people on board, seven workers appearing to work for the airline in a cleaning service, and then another sedan. We know that there were two people on board the cargo plane, the pilot and the co-pilot. She said they had not been interviewed yet, but that is obviously on the to-do list, a top priority as part of this multifaceted investigation. She also mentioned that they were still cleaning up fuel there at the wreckage. So that plane not moving anytime soon, Hallie.
0: George, tell us more about, you know, the next steps in the investigation and this big question, because as you point out, we don't have the answers to all the questions yet, but there's been a lot of discussion around the speed of the plane coming in, correct?
2: Absolutely correct. So as you mentioned, there's a lot of videos online circulating that show this plane as it hits the runway, bypassing the runway. But at this point, they're not going to definitively say if that was the cause or the factor. That is just one part of what they're going to be looking at here, whether weather at the time could have played a role here, whether there was any mechanical issue, certainly one of the main components of this investigation, given that there is so much video. And on that note, the chair also making a point that they are looking for more video and anyone that may have seen anything, but they are very clear to say that it has to be relevant to this investigation, because in the age of AI and, of course, videos that you can fabricate, that only slows down an investigation like this. And they certainly don't want that when there are so many people and families, frankly, that are looking for answers, Hallie.
3: No, you're right. And those families just heartbroken, just dealing with this horrific nightmare. Presumably, George, the fact that they now have their hands or are about to have their hands on that cockpit recorder is huge, right?
2: Absolutely. That's going to give them a little bit of sense of what the pilot and co-pilot were talking about, give them any data of that, of anything that may have been happening on board the plane as it was coming down. I mean, the big question that a lot of people had and what was posed today at the briefing is why they didn't wave off and complete what's known as a go around and fly around, especially if there was a concern that they overshot the runway, whether weather was going to be a factor. And again, that is going to be part of this investigation here in the coming days. Again, you have a team of 32 investigators. And as they analyze all of this data, and again, just part of that data combined with everything else they're going to find here on the ground, including those interviews, there's going to be a lot of data and eventually leading to that recommendation from the NTSB, as we've seen time and time again, Hallie.
3: George DeLeese, fresh off that news conference with the NTSB. George, thank you for being there for us. Appreciate it. Also tonight, a new message now from Ohio's Democratic nominee for governor speaking publicly after an armed suspect was arrested for allegedly lunging at her during a campaign stop. Several people were hurt. This was at a local fair that Amy Acton was at. She wasn't hurt, but she's now saying in just the last couple of hours, she will not let this latest act of political violence derail her candidacy.
4: Yes, we had a rough day yesterday. I'm so thankful to our first responders and our state highway patrol and everyone who helped out the people who were injured. But see, I am a fierce warrior in this fight. That's exactly why I'm running.
3: So the suspect is now in custody. Police say he was pushing his way through a crowd toward Acton, knocked over a couple other people before getting stopped by security. In this picture obtained by NBC News, you can see Acton, who's a doctor, helping one of the people who was attacked. I want to bring in Maggie Vespa, who's been closely following all of this, Maggie, with some new significant developments today. Talk us through them.
5: Yeah, Hallie, definitely. So basically what we're learning from officials and from witnesses on the ground is that they believe Patrick Havas, the 38-year-old man who you saw in that mugshot, and we also have this new photo of him sitting on a bench outside the tent where this happened, because remember, this was the Democratic Party's tent at this local fair, if we can pull that photo up. They say they believe he showed up with his cell phone to film some sort of at least conversation, if not altercation, with Dr. Amy Acton at that event, at that state fair. There is that photo there. And Hallie, you can see he's sitting on that bench. This is moments after the incident, according to witnesses, with his hands handcuffed behind his back, seemingly. And then look in the foreground on that bench. You see weapons there. And police say that has become, and witnesses say, now that they've heard about it from authorities, a key detail to them. Two handguns, brass knuckles, a taser, all found on Havas, again, moments after this incident occurred. At this random local county fair in the middle of this really family-friendly suburban area near Youngstown, Ohio. Basically, Havas now sitting behind bars on two counts of assault, one count of disorderly conduct. The thing is, officials are stopping just short, investigators just shy of saying that they believe this was politically motivated. Obviously, the context, Hallie, leading a lot of people to believe that.
3: I mean, that's the question, right, Maggie? Like, the thing people want to know, why? Why did this suspect do this, right? Like, what is the motive? And, like, clearly police aren't going there, at least not yet.
5: They're not going there, at least not yet. He has his first court appearance tomorrow, but we did earlier, just in the last couple of hours or so, talk to former Ohio Congressman John Boschieri, who was in the tent at the time. And this is brand new information. He kind of talked us through exactly what Havas was doing, what he was saying as he approached Dr. Acton. So here's part of that conversation.
6: He knocked down several senior citizens in the pursuit. He was yelling, "Dr. Acton, Dr. Acton." And when the State Highway Patrol and the security detail grabbed him, he said, "I was just trying to ask a question." After
5: So I followed up with him, Hallie. I said, so what was the question? Did he say what he wanted to talk to her about, what he wanted to ask her about? And former Congressman Boceri said he really didn't get a chance. The state patrol basically got him out of there. Mm. That was her security detail. He's in custody now. So, again, that exact motive, exactly what he was there for, still remains to be seen, could emerge in the coming days. Hallie.
3: Okay. Maggie Vespa, thanks for following it all for us tonight. I appreciate it. In just the last couple of minutes, we're learning from the National Weather Service in their latest update that a rare Category 2 hurricane is targeting some of the Hawaiian Islands. This is putting thousands of people at risk of serious flooding, the potential for mudslides, too. They're calling it Hurricane Lowell. And look at this. Some areas of Oahu already basically underwater from all that rain coming down. Look at that. Parts of Kauai could face nearly a foot of rain in the next 24 hours. That is a ton of rain, even for an island chain that's used to that kind of thing. Further east, a different storm, Hurricane Marie, still causing huge swells. You see that crashing into the southern coast of California? That was like porch high right there for those waves. The surf's so intense, this one surfer out there gets swept over a jetty. Watch this. Look, can you see it? Jumps over some rocks to try to get away. Here we go. Try to get away from the waves. That is brutal. The storm just plowed through beaches there with streets flooded as that storm system heads up the West Coast. Let me bring in our meteorologist, Bill Cairns. It's double trouble for people in the Pacific here, Bill. Talk us through the latest update on the one that's making a mess
7: Lowell.
3: For Hawaii.
7: Yep. Yeah, Lowell's the one we're worried about the most, one that has the potential to do the most significant damage. Going into Labor Day weekend, we were hoping this would be a glancing blow, maybe just bring some rain. But the track all weekend long has been shifting closer to the Hawaiian Islands. And now it looks like we're going to come pretty close to even a direct hit. Not a landfall, but it may go through the core of it here in Kauai. So here's the Hawaiian Island chain, the big island here in the Maui, Oahu. And then this is Kauai. And this island has about 75,000 people that call it home. Obviously, they get a lot more vacationers than that. And this is the rain shield now already showing up. And you can kind of see this little turn earlier today. So it did a little jog, and that's going to make things even a little bit worse than was expected. So here's the latest in the Hurricane Center. It went from a 3 to a 2. We expected that. That's not a shock, not a big deal. But when you still see max winds 110, we're going to get some wind damage out of this. You know, even if we get it to 70 or 80, maybe in gusts to 90, it's moving quickly. That helps a little bit. It'll be in and out. So in Hawaii time, the worst is going to be 9 p.m. to 3 a.m. On the East Coast in the U.S., that correlates to 3 a.m. to 9 a.m. as we go through tomorrow morning. So we're going to take the storm through tonight as everyone goes to bed here in Kauai under hurricane warning. Honolulu and the Oahu is still under a tropical storm warning. You're going to be right on the edge. This storm has gotten a little weaker with its max winds, but it's gotten a little wider. So it's about 350 miles wide with the tropical storm force winds. That's going to glance the island of Oahu and the Honolulu, especially areas to the west. But Kauai is going to go very close to even the hurricane force gust. Yikes. So this is what we're expecting. Our models are all, you know, pretty much about 75 miles due west. So that's in excellent agreement. So we think we know where it's heading. As far as rainfall goes, remember, these are all volcanic islands. They have a lot of elevation to them, and that's going to wring the moisture out up to 14 inches of rain. And those peak gusts later on tonight, Hallie, up to 86 miles per hour. So we're going to get flash flooding, mudslides, and we're going to see wind damage and also high waves and crashing waves. So it'll be a night to remember.
3: I was going to say, you know they're going to be hungering down tonight, bracing for this one. Bill Cairns, much to watch. I know we'll be checking back with you tomorrow. Appreciate that. Bill, talk through the weather for the end of this holiday weekend here. How about the travel? Because, you know, that is going to get thick.

0: You're feeling it. It's the most we've ever seen for a gallon of gas in a Labor Day, right? National average is now $4.15 a gallon, about a buck more than they were this time last year. Ryan Chandler in Dallas is tracking it all. People, if they are not home already, they are making their way home for the unofficial end of summer here.
1: They are. The rush is on, Hallie. And there's good news, bad news here. The script is kind of flipped compared to what we normally talk about. The airports really not looking that bad, or at least they're just typically frustrating. It's on the roads where you're going to find most of the headaches today. Let's start with the airlines. We're tracking a typical number of cancellations today, just about 3,800, which sounds bad, but it's tracking really just for a normal day. It's good compared to where we could be on a busy day like this. Less than 200 cancellations so far today. That's tracking just about below average here. But if you're driving, first of all, now is the worst time to do it. If you're sitting at home on the couch, just wait a couple more hours. We're seeing the peak of congestion here in this 2 to 5 p.m. hour, according to AAA. You're going to want to wait, if you're not on the road already, until it gets darker and these roads clear up a bit. You're really going to feel the pain at the pump, though. Hallie, I just filled up my gas tank. It cost me $95 American. Here in Dallas, Texas, it was $4.99 a gallon. We are really not used to seeing that. Nationwide, it's $4.15 on average, the most expensive for Labor Day gas prices ever, and about a dollar more than we paid last Labor Day. So if you are hitting the road, wait to get out of town. Don't stop at the first major gas station you see on the side of the highway. That'll save you a few bucks. Hopefully we can all get home safe as cheaply and as safely and as quickly as possible on this busy Labor Day. Hallie.
0: Safe, cheap, and quick. I think those are the three words that we want to keep in mind. Ryan Chandler, thank you very much. Appreciate that. Stay overseas now, where rescuers are searching for thousands of missing people after those deadly flash floods killed more than 1,300 people in Nepal, with a miraculous rescue even some 10 days out. And it's coming as we're getting a rare look at the devastation across the border in Tibet. Look at this. People looking through the rubble at a border crossing port there after the Chinese government gave a small group of foreign journalists access, which is the first time that any members of the international media have gotten to see the aftermath on the Tibetan side. Our Janice McAfrayer is there. She's on the ground. She's got this report.
2: The road to the Girong border post is littered with debris, including mangled vehicles in the river. Once a busy crossing for trade and tourism between Tibet and Nepal, almost nothing is left here. Concrete and rebar from what were once buildings in the area jut from the mud as Chinese search teams scour the ruins for hundreds of people still missing, including 18 Americans.
3: Where I am is where the border building used to be, and just over there was where the CCTV camera was that caught the first images of what happened.
2: The wave of ice and debris striking the five-story building at over 40 miles per hour, showing just how little time people there had to react to the fast-moving disaster. This search and rescue specialist telling us it's unlikely they'll find survivors now. They're recording fingerprints and personal belongings, nearly 1,000 items so far.
3: This is the Tibetan side of the disaster, the first impact of the catastrophe. From here, you can look down into Nepal and see the path that this enormous surge of water took through the mountains. What happened on this side of the border has been harder to see and much harder to report.
2: This is the first time China's government has allowed foreign news organizations to see the damage in Tibet. Our access very tightly controlled. China has been criticized by families of the missing for being reluctant to share information. Chinese officials say they're respecting privacy and the law. It is a contrast with Nepal, where there are daily updates, names and faces of the missing covering walls, and rescue and recovery operations that are widely covered, including this weekend when a 64-year-old woman was rescued from the mud and debris alive. Her family believes she was dead, but she survived for 10 days in a narrow pocket of air, trapped below her collapsed home. And another miraculous rescue. This man pulled from a tunnel at a hydropower plant, the third rescuers have freed from tunnels in recent days. Still, nearly 2 weeks later, thousands remain missing. The same disaster on the Tibet side is contained to this one devastated area. Flowers and a single Chinese flag, all that remain to mark what was lost. Janice McAfrayer, NBC News, Girong County, Tibet.
0: Also developing overseas tonight, King Charles breaking his silence.

0: could say, on this controversial move by his son, Prince Harry, and his wife, Meghan, with the king making clear the two are not working members of the royal family, even though, of course, they've gone back to the UK, much to the surprise of so many when they announced it a couple of weeks ago. A letter sent from Buckingham Palace to senior government officials reiterated that, yes, the couple has stepped back from royal duties. They said that the position comes with the personal latitude of, quoting here, financial independence and protection of their privacy as they would wish. So they're still not royals officially or have royal titles, fine. But the timing of the letter is raising some questions on what their presence could mean for the royal court. Let me take you live to London, where Keir Simmons is posted up. Okay, why now for this letter? I mean, our favorite phrase, breaking the silence. But it's true. The king really hasn't said anything about his son and his daughter-in-law moving back to the UK, at least for a time. Why now?
1: Yeah, I mean, in a way, though, the king, he hasn't broken his silence. He's had an official write that letter.
0: That's fair.
1: But it's interesting because they'll say that that's classic King Charles to sort of have a senior official write such an important letter about his son. Maybe it's the way it's done. Maybe it's protocol. But I think you raise a good question, which is why now? And that clearly indicates that back there in Buckingham Palace, there is deep concern about how Harry and Meghan arriving back here in the UK will be interpreted and whether people will misunderstand. We know that they're not called their Royal Highnesses. We know that they're not working royals, that they're private citizens. Why make it so explicit? And I think the answer is probably in the fact that they want to be absolutely clear to, public bodies across this country not to make that mistake. And also, at the same time, there may be the question of protection, taxpayer-funded protection for Prince Harry, and whether, in fact, they're sort of trying to set out the parameters of his existence here. Pretty hard, though. Pretty tough for the son of King Charles.
0: Well, the security piece is interesting here, as is, like, the fact of the move altogether, because, you know, the couple's been vocal about the racism Meghan says she's faced in the UK. They talked with Oprah about it in that, like, you know, very memorable interview back from 2021. Here's a little bit from that, just to remind folks.
2: If a member of his family will comfortably say, we've all had to deal with things that are rude. Rude and racist are not the same. Mm. And equally, you've also had a press team that goes on the record to defend you, especially when they know something's not true. And that didn't happen for us.
0: She was really clear about her concerns about her treatment in the UK. They've been very clear about their concerns around protection when they're in the UK. So what's new, if anything, on that front?
1: Yeah, we don't know, honestly. And I think that Prince Harry will still have the same concerns after what happened to his mother, Princess Diana, and all of those issues. How has that been resolved is a good point. But I think all too, I mean, look, everyone has heard all of that from Harry and Meghan about the questions of racism and all that stuff and how the royal family has responded. But I think fundamentally at the heart of this is a deep question of competition about the importance, as far as the royal family are concerned, that there are principals and then there are people playing a secondary role. And to be clear about that, and Prince Harry and Meghan arriving back here puts that back in the spotlight. And I think that's a challenge for the royal family.
0: Okay. Keir Simmons, live for us overseas there in London. Keir, thank you very much. We got a lot more to get to tonight, including the unusual and unlikely pairing that it seems like everybody's talking about in Hollywood and in group chats all over the place. Why did Elizabeth Holmes open up on camera to Nathan Fielder? Plus, take a look, flames ripping through a ski resort. More about what we're learning on this scary scene in just a sec.

0: So have you heard about this yet today? Have you seen it? This really sort of shocking appearance in a new documentary that nobody saw coming. Truly, it was like made in secret, featuring one of the most controversial and talked about tech founders, a convicted fraudster, along with a rather unconventional interviewer. Take a look at this.
1: I don't have anything to deceive you on. Of course, I'm not deceiving you. I'm engaging with you as a human being. Why would I deceive you? There's no reason for me to do that.
2: Okay.
0: That's Nathan Fielder and, of course, Elizabeth Holmes, the Theranos founder, with this nearly three-hour documentary here, following her every move in the 34 days before she went to federal prison back in 2023. Fielder, if you don't know him, he's known for his, like, I mean, I don't know, he's kind of a cult comedian, kind of an unconventional comedian. His whole thing is being, you know, kind of awkward sometimes on shows like The Rehearsal. You might remember that. We covered that the other year. Was it last year? Nathan, for you also. Holmes was convicted in 2022 of fraud and misleading investors of her blood testing company, Theranos. So this is certainly a unique pairing, to say the least. She's in the middle of serving an 11-year prison sentence right now. This three-hour documentary premiered like as the sort of secret showing at the Telluride Film Festival just last night. And the tagline from A24 says it's an intimate portrait of an enigmatic felon that ends up turning into a mind-bending three-year journey into the abyss. Let me bring in Paul Dagherbedian, who's the head of marketplace trends at Rentrak. He's joining us now. Paul, I'm first of all obsessed with this.
3: Yeah.
0: Like, I literally was looking up where to get tickets because Hollywood has chased the Theranos story, the Elizabeth Holmes story, for a long time. You could throw a dart and hit like a podcast or a show or whatever about Elizabeth Holmes. But the access like this, I mean, the fact that I guess it was her idea, her and her partner's idea to reach out to A24 about a documentary, right?
3: Yeah. Yeah, everybody wants to have their moment, I guess, whether it's positive or negative. And I'm just trying to figure out how we can get through this interview with staring like that and trying not to blink. It was pretty crazy. That tripped me out last night. I saw the trailer, too, and I'm in the business. I didn't see this coming at all. But Nathan Fielder and Elizabeth Holmes, what a combination. And it's so cinematic. When I saw the trailer, I actually thought, is this really a documentary? It felt like a narrative film. It was very strange, very effective, and I'm getting my tickets as soon as I can as well.
0: And I wonder if part of that is because of what we're showing right now, which is Robert Pattinson, who, of course, is the subject of the new movie about To Catch a Predator, the Lance Oppenheim movie, which is fiction. It's a movie. It's not a documentary. It's a movie.
3: Right.
0: But Lance Oppenheim, I guess, teamed up with Nathan Fielder for this documentary.
3: Yeah.
0: And Fielder, for people who don't know, if you've never watched The Rehearsal, like, he's very meta. He's very,
3: yes.
0: You know, you saw it there. He lets the silence linger. He somehow like has this way of getting people to do or say things that you're kind of looking going, oh, my God. You know, he got a Peabody for the second season of The Rehearsal.
3: Yeah.
0: Though that cast of characters alone, and I say that like tongue in cheek, but those sort of people being involved in this, that tells you something about what this documentary is going to be like.
3: This is a match made in documentary heaven. And I think it's interesting because, you know, documentaries have come a long way over the years. And they become where sometimes you don't know if they're real, if they're not. Is it a dramatization? Is it a combination of acting and also found footage, actual footage, interviews? But for Nathan Fielder and Lance Oppenheim and Elizabeth Holmes, this is really incredible. I think, too, what that trailer, whoever cut the trailer did a very effective job because you're actually drawn in and those extreme close-ups are just amazing. And her blue eyes just staring at you. It's like, whoa, this is really incredible. Can't wait to see.
0: The other thing is what we might learn about Elizabeth Holmes, right? Who, again, like the subject of so much kind of fascination over the course of the last however many years since this whole Theranos thing happened, just sort of skyrocketing as like this biotech star and then that huge fall from grace. And now it sounds like based on what people who were at this screening, and I'm not trying to spoil, no spoilers here, but like there may be a discussion of like the next, another company that she's trying to build or her partner's making calls on this too. So we might actually learn more about what she's been up to behind bars.
3: Maybe it's an infomercial for her next company. I don't know. It's just a trip. Again, I just keep coming back to that trailer. So effective.
0: Yeah.
3: It's not a very long trailer, but it's at the intersection of culture, technology, celebrity, all these things coming together, quite interesting. Can't wait to see it.
0: Add true crime to that list, too. I mean, the whole nine yards. Yes. People have a lot of thoughts on this one. Paul Dergurabedian, great really to cool. see you, as always. Thank you very much. Appreciate you.
3: Thank you.
0: Let's get you over to the five things our team thinks you should know about tonight. Number one, investigators in central Mexico are trying to figure out what caused this deadly fireworks explosion. Look at the aftermath here. Things are just totally burnt out. At least 10 people were killed. Dozens of others were hurt. It happened during a religious festival this weekend honoring a patron saint. Number two, take a look here in Chile. A huge fire at a ski resort there. Flames just pouring through the roof of that hut. Nobody was hurt, which is the good news, but still no word on what started the fire. Number three, we're hearing today from the family of the Menendez brothers after their next tentative parole hearing was moved up over a year. It's now set for March 2027. You probably remember last year we talked a lot about this. They were denied parole after they were resentenced in 2025. The family writing in a statement that Eric and Lyle Menendez have worked to take responsibility for their actions, confront and heal from the unimaginable abuse and trauma they endured, grow as individuals. The brothers were found guilty, of course, in 1996 of killing their parents. Number four, some schools and several airports had to close in Indonesia today after this volcano erupting. The lava flow slowed down a little bit today, but it's still not ideal. There's a bunch of ash that's making the sky very dark. Schools have shifted to remote learning, the ones that can. They're trying to prevent disruptions and to make sure kids don't get exposed to sucking in a ton of ash. Number five, a rather abrupt end to the first ever college volleyball matches at Wrigley Field in Chicago. 43,000 people turned out to watch the women's teams from Kentucky, Penn State, Nebraska, and Missouri, which is very cool, but it was so humid that the court just got too slippery. Look at this. They got out there with leaf blowers. They're trying to dry the whole thing off. Not ideal, so the second match was suspended. Cool concept, though, right? A little volleyball at Wrigley. Also tonight, we're getting our first look at a brand new NBC News poll, taking a look at how people are feeling about how President Trump is doing in his job. And we're also learning more about how folks are feeling about AI and data centers. All of it so controversial. Ahead of the midterms, just a couple of months away. Yes, after Labor Day, tomorrow, we officially start midterm season. Our NBC News chief data analyst, Steve Kornacki, is breaking it all down for us. Hey, Steve.
2: All right, let's dive right in. Remember, this is our Decision Desk poll. It's a little bit different. All adults, not just registered voters, so a bit of a wider net. But clearly here you can see with this survey group here, President Trump's job performance, only 36% say they approve of how he's handling his job as president. And there's been a steady decline in this number in the Decision Desk poll over the last year or so. Early in Trump's second term, it was 45% approval. It has ticked down now nearly 10 points to 36% over the last year or a year and a half or so. A big thing driving this, no surprise here, it's the war with Iran. His handling of that, only 31% say they approve of it. Even seeing some cracks here in Trump's base when it comes particularly to this issue. Now, looking ahead to the midterm climate, an issue that's getting more and more attention and focus in our politics is AI. So we dove deep on that as well. Show you a little bit of what we find. It's a lot of anxiety. It's a lot of apprehension here. Are you personally more excited or more worried about AI? Look at this. Overwhelmingly, folks saying they are more worried than excited. And this is bipartisan here. It's more overwhelming with Democrats, 77%, than Republicans, 64%. But those are big numbers in each party. So a lot of apprehension when it comes to AI. And looking more closely at it here, the risk-reward calculation with AI. Asking people about the benefits of it. Are there going to be benefits? And there are folks who say there could be very high. There are folks who say there could be high benefits from it. There's certainly people who don't feel that way. A lot are sort of in the middle. But here's where folks are more clear. What about the risks of AI? Here, look at this. Two-thirds, 67% say there are very high or high risks that they see when it comes to AI. Much more on the risk side than on the reward side. There's also this data centers, obviously becoming a big issue in a lot of elections here. Would you support one in your local area? 921, that's a combined 31% who say yes, meaning nearly 70% say no, they would not support a data center in their area. That is more acute among Democrats, among self-described progressive Democrats. They're the most likely to say they oppose it. MAGA Republicans are a little bit more mixed. They're about 50-50, but overall that nets out to a lot of opposition to these data centers here. And then asking about schools here, what's the better way to use AI? prohibit it, not use it at all, or integrate it. And you could see a majority now saying prohibit it. What's notable here is how this issue is sort of in flux. We polled this question a year ago. A year ago, there was majority support for integrating AI. Now it's majority opposition to it. So again, just shows you how this issue, it's a fast developing one, but that apprehension, I think, driving a lot of the politics behind it right now.
0: Our thanks to Steve Kornacki for that. Much more coming up here on the show, too, including the next steps in President Trump's latest push for peace in the Russia-Ukraine war. What our Richard Engel asked one of the president's top envoys in just a moment. Plus, how this Mustang that's been roaming around Maryland all summer has finally been found safe. That's next.

0: Take you overseas tonight, where there is some action on this big push by the Trump administration to try to bring an end to the war against Ukraine by, of course, Russia. We've got his special envoy, Steve Witkoff, over there. He's made the trip along with Jared Kushner, saying that substantive progress was made, including scheduling more talks between all three players here, the U.S., Russia, Ukraine. We don't know many details beyond that, honestly, but there is an emphasis to President Trump's commitment to ending the war, which started back in February 2022. Here we are now, though, years later. Obviously, it is still incredibly intense, as our Richard Engel well knows. He's joining us live from Kyiv. And Richard, I know today you had an opportunity to get to ask Jared Kushner about some of this. He is there. He is part of the negotiating sort of discussion team. Talk us through some of the headlines here.
1: Well, the delegation is no longer here. It was a quick visit, and this was part of a shuttle diplomacy that President Trump is relaunching. He sent Jared Kushner, son-in-law, and Steve Witkoff to Moscow, and they've been to Moscow many times. But these peace negotiations have been suspended since the beginning of the war, truly suspended since the war with Iran began. And what was different this time is that Jared Kushner and Steve Witkoff came to Kyiv. They hadn't been here before, and that was something that many Ukrainians were offended by. It was something that President Zelensky specifically had mentioned. How can they be negotiating and they never come to Ukraine? So they did come to Ukraine, short trip, they left. And I asked both of them, Jared Kushner answered, why this round of negotiations will be more successful than others. And I listed off several other examples of negotiations that they've been involved in, including Gaza. They worked together on that deal, but Gaza's a wasteland and there's been no real rebuilding or peace there. I asked them about Iran. They were involved in the Iran talks. The Iran talks are sort of ongoing, although President Trump sometimes says there are negotiations. Sometimes he says there are no negotiations, but certainly there is no peace. So I asked, what about here? What's going to be different this time? You're relaunching negotiations now. What's the likelihood they will succeed when other negotiations you've been involved in have not?
2: So first of all, you know, I think these are some of the hardest problem sets in the world. You know, and I think that you have to try. The tone of your question was a little bit like, why haven't you done every single impossible thing possible? We are very honored to be able to have the opportunity to work on these under President Trump's leadership. And we're very committed to giving it everything we can. And I think President Trump has a track record of doing impossible things.
1: So not a lot of specifics there. People are not feeling tremendously encouraged by this latest peace push. Many Ukrainians, including Ukrainian officials that I've been speaking to, aren't convinced that Putin is serious about peace. And while this diplomatic effort was underway, the shuttle diplomacy, there was a very temporary ceasefire in place, a ceasefire that applied to Kyiv. That ceasefire is now over. And just a few moments ago, we heard the air raid sirens once again going off in this city. And tonight, quite a few people here in Kyiv are spending the night in the subways, expecting that attacks on the capital will be resuming again.
0: Richard Engel, Richard, as you've been there, I just wonder, while we have you, you know, where you see this going, sort of the next shoe to drop in your view in the couple of seconds we have left.
1: Well, according to the envoys, what they want to do is arrange soon a trilateral series of negotiations. So they want the Russians, the Americans and the Ukrainians to get together, perhaps at a neutral location, to try and advance peace talks. And President Zelensky said that he's hopeful that this will happen, but he's not convinced that Russia, that Vladimir Putin in particular, is capable of more than attacks and occupying this country. And there are many reports here that Putin is preparing for another mass mobilization, potentially calling up hundreds of thousands of troops. So while there is this small diplomatic push after it was paused because of the Iran war, now the war is back in full swing.
0: Richard Engel, live for us there in Kyiv tonight. Richard, we're glad to have you. Thank you very much. Let's bring it back here to Washington now, because new today, the Trump administration is making another move, this one on the domestic front. And this one specifically tied to the Justice Department's Civil Rights Division. They're shifting the focus of that division to what they describe as voter fraud, with less than 2 months till midterm election day and with some ballots already in the mail. Now, this is a division of the DOJ that usually focuses on making sure people can vote, right? Fraud cases typically go to the criminal division. So this is new. This is different. This is a shift. And it's coming as the Trump administration is again asking the Supreme Court to temporarily let the post office track and maybe reject some mail-in ballots. A federal judge blocked the Trump administration's request to let the post office potentially reject ballots sent to and from voters not in a federal database. There's been some drama on this. There's been some back and forth on this. Monica Alba has been following the sort of bouncing ball as it goes along. She's joining us now. What should we know about this? Because here we are. I alluded to it before the commercial break. We are turning the corner to fall, girl. Oh, yeah. I mean, it's tomorrow. It's happening unofficially, but still. And the midterm season is going to heat up. We're going to be talking about the sprint to the finish, et cetera. And here's the Trump administration making some moves here, but being stymied in some instance by a judge.
3: Ballots are already going out in the mail. We are in it. The midterm election is upon us. That started a couple of days ago. And the Trump administration is still trying to make changes to the way that some of those mail-in ballots potentially could be mailed out in other states or could be reviewed and processed. This has become...
0: So is it too late, though?
3: No.
0: Okay.
3: And that is because the administration is trying a couple of different things after already having been blocked twice in terms of the executive order that the president signed a couple of months ago. They are now basically saying, okay, we hear that, but we are going to go around these lower courts and go all the way up to the Supreme Court to try to get a ruling on these mail-in ballots and the way that they're operating.
0: Could
3: that
0: they do
3: hasn't
0: that?
3: Happened yet.
0: But could that happen before
3: That's
0: November?
3: The question. How, in what kind of time could they actually feasibly apply this? We do not yet know. But on top of that, they are also now sending election monitors, which have been for decades around the election, with a focus, they say, on so-called voter fraud as well, Hallie.
0: Lots to watch. Monica Alba, we'll be talking a million times between now and November.
3: At least.
0: Thanks, girl. Appreciate it. NBC News covers hundreds of other stories every day, and because it can be tough to read or watch or listen to them all, our bureau teams have done it for you. This is what they tell us is going down in their regions in a segment we call The Local. Out of our Southern Bureau, engine failures being blamed for a deadly small plane crash this morning in Central Florida. A crash that killed the pilot. The NTSB says that pilot tried to turn back to Space Coast Regional Airport, but crashed into trees and power lines. Also out of our Southern Bureau, take a look. New video shows some folks crawling across the floor of a North Carolina restaurant. Thieves, rather. Cameras caught them from several angles. What is even happening here? Raleigh police say the suspects grabbed a safe and then ran out. That's some pretty bizarro looking video. Out of our Washington Bureau, a Mustang roaming around in Maryland County since escaping from its owner in June is now rescued safely, living with some fellow horses at a kind of farm. It's been spotted near some busy roads and around a well-known reservoir. It's kind of gone viral locally. It took rescue teams several nights, but they managed to get the Mustang, being called Outlaw, into a pen. All's well that ends well. Coming up, how, let's call them, alternative movie-going experiences have helped fuel a huge summer at the box

0: Okay, so you know we're turning the page to fall unofficially after this holiday Monday. But you got to think Hollywood's wanting to cling to summer after this record-breaking box office season. A ton of money. The most money for ticket sales ever this summer. $4.8 billion in the U.S. Why? Well, think about the big blockbusters. You probably saw some of them. Spider-Man, the new Toy Story, The Odyssey. But theaters have been trying to lure in audiences with a little something new, too, by making the movie-going experience just that, a true experience, even for some of the youngest viewers. Here's Chloe Malas with our breakdown.
1: Let somebody else be the star of the show for just a minute, okay?
2: The rules are clear at Alamo Drafthouse. No late arrivals, no scrolling, and definitely no talking at any volume. Something they take so seriously, stars of all stripes have teamed up for in-theater PSAs. But some testing what it would be like to move away from that, making you the main attraction. Take this rainy 10 a.m. Tuesday in New York when the crowds move at a slower pace. An ideal speed for film fans who don't know how to walk yet.
3: This is the baby's first time at the movie yet.
2: It's baby day here. Brighter lights, softer sound, and best of all for parents trying to keep up with the culture. Crying aloud. Movies like Tony, the R-rated biopic about Anthony Bourdain, not typically top friendly.
4: You work in a kitchen before.
5: Sorry.
4: Yeah.
2: Made accessible for caregivers who can't stay up late.
6: 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And so I think it's a great thing to do and nice for the babies and nice for the parents.
2: The options come with the movies bouncing back big time.
7: We come to this place for magic.
2: Theaters are on pace for their best year since the pandemic. $7 billion so far with 4 months to go. A surge driven by Gen Z fans.
8: The younger audience that we thought would be lost to the small screen, but that's not happening. The younger audiences are finding the movie theater to be the cool place to be. Creates that fear of missing out, that FOMO factor.
9: I hate this night.
2: Take One Night Only, about two strangers meeting on the one night a year when single people can have sex, distributed by our sister company, Universal Pictures. Just a few miles away from Baby Day in New York's Times Square, AMC Theaters hosted a singles-only opening night event.
10: I'm single, so I was like, you know what? What else do I have going on a Thursday? This is my card. My name is Jess.
2: With some trying to shoot their shot by making dating cards to find love even in the dark.
11: This is a card for my friend Mark, and we're handing it out to single people here hoping to find love.
12: I love going to the movies. If there are other moviegoers here that feel the same way, maybe this is the place.
13: A buddy of mine, she was like, hey, I got you a ticket for the movie. Then I got here and they're like, oh, you're here for the singles event. I've apparently been set up and so I'm here and excited for it.
2: We've reached out to AMC and Alamo Drafthouse if they had plans for other similar experiences, but haven't heard back yet. All of it meaning at least once in a while, movie fans can relax, even if they're babies.
14: Hopefully if he cries, he won't be the only one maybe.
2: Might not be ready for all that screen time. Chloe Malas, NBC News, New York.
0: Still ahead for us, how some of the headlines off the court at the U.S. Open seem to have taken over. So what about the actual tennis itself?

0: So big tennis moment at the U.S. Open where tennis stars Coco Gauff and Naomi Osaka are hitting the court today in the round of 16 with some new controversy off the court. Have you heard about this specifically over some of the influencers who are doing these like viral videos along with the ring lights, along with the TikTok dances, like right as people are trying to watch the match, etc. Cue the consternation over that. And over the late nights with this year, five matches ending after 1 a.m., it's a big difference from tournaments like Wimbledon, which has an 11 o'clock curfew. And then there's the French Open. They only have one match at night. Let me bring in Marquise Francis, who's tracking it all for us. There's a lot going on. It's a bit of an adjustment, let's say, culturally, I think, for folks at the U.S. Open this year, right?
1: There's certainly a lot going on. And Hallie, what I think we're seeing is really a cultural clash as the game of tennis grows. And a lot of it is influenced by money. On the one hand, you have these seasoned and longtime tennis fans that are simply frustrated that these influencers in their minds are not respecting the game, taking pictures when they shouldn't, or posing and making too much noise at times and simply not following etiquette. On the other hand, you have these newer fans of the game and influencers who are wearing their tennis and inspired outfits and taking these honey-deuce pictures on the court, but simply not knowing the etiquette of the game. Naomi Osaka talked about the challenge of both. Take a listen to what she had to say.
2: You want people to continue to grow the sport. I just think it has to be in a way that everyone knows the rules and the etiquette.
1: Now, for some, Hallie, they feel as though this is growing pains of a game on the rise. The USTA actually put out some numbers in a report that showed that last year, more than 27 million people in the U.S. played the game of tennis, compared to just 6 years prior, less than 18 million people played in 2019. There's so many factors for this, but on the opposite end, people also feel strongly that people need to rein it in. Now, reportedly, the Press Association announced that they will not allow for an influx of influencers at Wimbledon next summer, and they will confiscate things like ring lights. And I think what's fascinating about all of this, Hallie, is we're seeing it all take place and unfold in real time because of social media. Hallie?
0: Bottom line, though, for a lot of people, I mean, I think for everybody who goes, it's about watching the sport itself. It's about watching the matches like the one that a ton of people are going to be watching tonight with Coco Gauff, right? I mean, this is a big one.
1: This is a huge one. There's two matches today that I'm really looking out for. The first one is Naomi Osaka, and she's going up against the number two player in Elena Rybakina. Now, Osaka has had success at the U.S. Open. She won in both 2018 and in 2020, but she's going up against the number two player, and so she has to play nearly perfect to pull this one out, and Rybakina has been playing some lights-out tennis. And then, as you mentioned, the big one tonight, the primetime matchup, is Coco Gauff versus a fellow American in Iva Jovic. Both of them ranked in the top 15, and Coco Gauff is the favorite, but Jovic has also been playing some stellar tennis, and so that will be a really big matchup because both are Americans, and so those Armstrong and Arthur Ashe U.S. Open fans will certainly be behind both of them, and I'd be remiss if I didn't mention one on the men's side because the number one player in on the men's side, Alexander Zverev, plays tonight, and he's really been making quick work of all of his opponents, and so I expect much of the same tonight. But Hallie, from what I understand, you have a pretty strong backhand yourself, and is that true?
0: I'm so sorry to tell you this. I've literally never held a tennis racket in my life. I'm just going to be honest with you, Marquise. Let's have a conversation with your producer, okay? I'm happy to watch, though. I'll be excited to watch tonight. Marquise Francis, thank you very much. Appreciate you. That does it for us for this hour. Thank you, as always, for watching. It is so good to be back with you. We'll see you right back here tomorrow. This is HJN on NBC.

0: We are coming on the air with several new developments just into us from federal officials about that fiery plane crash that left five people dead. What we're just learning about those so-called black boxes, about the cars that cargo plane smashed into. And one of the big questions tonight, was that plane going too fast to land safely? Then another new update, literally like 90 seconds ago from the National Weather Service, about a major hurricane targeting Hawaii, where they're already seeing dangerous flooding. Then the new message from one candidate after yet another shocking case of political violence. What we're hearing from the Democrat running for Ohio governor tonight. Plus, the secret documentary it seems like everybody's talking about. Convicted fraudster Elizabeth Holmes, cult comedian Nathan Fielder, and pick your adjective. Unsettling, shameless, fascinating. We've got a few more choice words in just a bit. And King Charles, for the first time, setting the record straight about Harry and Meghan's royal roles now that they're back in the UK. Our live report from London coming up a little bit later on in the show. Hey there, I'm Hallie. And in just the last maybe 30 minutes, not even, we've heard from the feds about this investigation into that deadly cargo plane crash outside Miami's airport. They've apparently found those black boxes, the cockpit recorder inside the plane. It's set to be in the hands of investigators to analyze it tonight. Of course, you've seen this crash, the moment of it, horrific, captured on camera. Look at this. You see the aftermath here with the plane there on its belly in a field after it went past the runway. It basically overran the runway while it was coming in for a landing. It hit several cars. This technical rescue team had to go in and help people who were stuck in the cars and on the plane. But the NTSB chairwoman just today describing the scene.
1: I would describe it in one word of devastating. Utter devastation. I mean, you can see on the paved surface tire marks that continues through the grass. There's debris everywhere.
0: Debris everywhere. That obviously led to some delays in Miami today. According to officials, this Amazon-branded cargo plane was arriving from Puerto Rico yesterday afternoon. We don't know officially what caused the crash, but there's been a lot of people who have had their phones out. There's different recordings, etc. And in a statement, Amazon gave its deepest sympathies to family members of the victim. Remember, five people were killed. They say they're working closely with locals to try to learn more about what happened. Now, the plane was operated not by Amazon, but by 21 Air, which is an independent cargo carrier. That company's CEO says right now their biggest priorities are supporting the people affected and assisting officials with the investigation. Let me bring in George Solis, who's following this story for us. A number of updates here from the NTSB. We just heard from them. I know you were in the room. I think you're still in the room, George. Black boxes, there's a headline there. We're also learning more about those five victims, right?
2: Yeah, that's right, Hallie. Did we get all the answers from the NTSB? No, but that rarely happens and never happens during the initial briefing, the planting the flag, sort of setting the stage for what the investigation is going to look like. In this case, Chair Hammondy saying it's going to be a week of that team of 32 sort of taking this piece by piece, obviously looking at this crash site under a microscope. She said, and you heard it there in the intro, she walked this scene today, calling it devastating. They have not actually been able to get on board the plane, but they did recover, as you mentioned, the data voice recorder and the cockpit voice recorder. That is going to be analyzed. We have a little bit more color as to what happened when this plane landed. She described it as going through two fences, unfortunately striking a van that had seven people on board, seven workers appearing to work for the airline in a cleaning service, and then another sedan. We know that there were two people on board the cargo plane, the pilot and the co-pilot. She said they had not been interviewed yet, but that is obviously on the to-do list, a top priority as part of this multifaceted investigation. She also mentioned that they were still cleaning up fuel there at the wreckage. So that plane not moving anytime soon, Hallie.
0: George, tell us more about the next steps in the investigation and this big question, because as you point out, we don't have the answers to all the questions yet, but there's been a lot of discussion around the speed of the plane coming in, correct?
2: Absolutely correct. So as you mentioned, there's a lot of videos online circulating that show this plane as it hits the runway, bypassing the runway. But at this point, they're not going to definitively say if that was the cause or the factor. That is just one part of what they're going to be looking at here, whether weather at the time could have played a role here, whether there was any mechanical issue, certainly one of the main components of this investigation, given that there is so much video. And on that note, The chair also making a point that they are looking for more video and anyone that may have seen anything, but they are very clear to say that it has to be relevant to this investigation, because in the age of AI and, of course, videos that you can fabricate, that only slows down an investigation like this, and they certainly don't want that when there are so many people and families, frankly, that are looking for answers, Hallie.
3: No, you're right. And those families just heartbroken, just dealing with this horrific nightmare. Presumably, George, the fact that they now have their hands or are about to have their hands on that cockpit recorder is huge, right?
2: Absolutely. That's going to give them a little bit of sense of what the pilot and co-pilot were talking about, give them any data of that, of anything that may have been happening on board the plane as it was coming down. I mean, a big question that a lot of people had and what was posed today at the briefing is why they didn't wave off and complete what's known as a go around and fly around, especially if there was a concern that they overshot the runway, whether weather was going to be a factor. And again, that is going to be part of this investigation here in the coming days. Again, you have a team of 32 investigators. And as they analyze all of this data, and again, just part of that data combined with everything else they're going to find here on the ground, including those interviews, there's going to be a lot of data and eventually leading to that recommendation from the NTSB, as we've seen time and time again, Hallie.
3: George DeLeese, fresh off that news conference with the NTSB. George, thank you for being there for us. Appreciate it. Also tonight, a new message now from Ohio's Democratic nominee for governor speaking publicly after an armed suspect was arrested for allegedly lunging at her during a campaign stop. Several people were hurt. This was at a local fair that Amy Acton was at. She wasn't hurt, but she's now saying in just the last couple of hours, she will not let this latest act of political violence derail her candidacy.
4: Yes, we had a rough day yesterday. I'm so thankful to our first responders and our state highway patrol and everyone who helped out the people who were injured. But see, I am a fierce warrior in this fight. That's exactly why I'm running.
3: So the suspect is now in custody. Police say he was pushing his way through a crowd toward Acton, knocked over a couple other people before getting stopped by security. In this picture obtained by NBC News, you can see Acton, who's a doctor, helping one of the people who was attacked. I want to bring in Maggie Vespa, who's been closely following all of this, Maggie, with some new significant developments today. Talk us through them.
5: Yeah, Hallie, definitely. So basically what we're learning from officials and from witnesses on the ground is that they believe Patrick Havas, the 38-year-old man who you saw in that mugshot, and we also have this new photo of him sitting on a bench outside the tent where this happened, because remember, this was the Democratic Party's tent at this local fair, if we can pull that photo up. They say they believe he showed up with his cell phone to film some sort of at least conversation, if not altercation, with Dr. Amy Acton at that event, at that state fair. There is that photo there. And Hallie, you can see he's sitting on that bench. This is moments after the incident, according to witnesses, with his hands handcuffed behind his back, seemingly. And then look in the foreground on that bench. You see weapons there. And police say that has become, and witnesses say, now that they've heard about it from authorities, a key detail to them. Two handguns, brass knuckles, a taser, all found on Havas, again, moments after this incident occurred at this random local county fair in the middle of this really family-friendly suburban area near Youngstown, Ohio. Basically, Havas now sitting behind bars on two counts of assault, one count of disorderly conduct. The thing is, officials are stopping just short, investigators just shy of saying that they believe this was politically motivated. Obviously, the context tally leading a lot of people to believe that.
3: I mean, that's the question, right, Maggie? Like, the thing people want to know, why? Why did this suspect do this, right? Like, what is the motive? And, like, clearly police aren't going there, at least not yet.
5: They're not going there, at least not yet. He has his first court appearance tomorrow, but we did earlier, just in the last couple of hours or so, talk to former Ohio Congressman John Boccheri, who was in the tent at the time. And this is brand new information. He kind of talked us through exactly what Havas was doing, what he was saying as he approached Dr. Acton. So here's part of that conversation.
6: He knocked down several senior citizens in the pursuit. He was yelling, "Dr. Acton, Dr. Acton." And when the State Highway Patrol and the security detail grabbed him, he said, "I was just trying to ask a question." After
5: So I followed up with him, Hallie. I said, so what was the question? Did he say what he wanted to talk to her about, what he wanted to ask her about? And former Congressman Bocheri said he really didn't get a chance. The state patrol basically got him out of there. Mm-hmm. That was her security detail. He's in custody now. So, again, that exact motive, exactly what he was there for, still remains to be seen, could emerge in the coming days. Hallie.
3: Okay. Maggie Vespa, thanks for following it all for us tonight. I appreciate it. In just the last couple of minutes, we're learning from the National Weather Service in their latest update that a rare Category 2 hurricane is targeting some of the Hawaiian Islands. This is putting thousands of people at risk of serious flooding, the potential for mudslides, too. They're calling it Hurricane Lowell. And look at this. Some areas of Oahu already basically underwater from all that rain coming down. Look at that. Parts of Kauai could face nearly a foot of rain in the next 24 hours. That is a ton of rain, even for an island chain that's used to that kind of thing. Further east, a different storm, Hurricane Marie, still causing huge swells. You see that crashing into the southern coast of California? That was like porch high right there for those waves. The surf's so intense, this one surfer out there gets swept over a jetty. Watch this. Look, can you see it? Jumps over some rocks to try to get away. Here we go. Try to get away from the waves. That is brutal. The storm just plowed through beaches there with streets flooded as that storm system heads up the West Coast. Let me bring in our meteorologist, Bill Cairns. It's double trouble for people in the Pacific here, Bill. Talk us through the latest update on the one that's making a mess
7: Lowell.
3: For Hawaii.
7: Yep. Yeah, Lowell's the one we're worried about the most, one that has the potential to do the most significant damage. Going into Labor Day weekend, we were hoping this would be a glancing blow, maybe just bring some rain. But the track all weekend long has been shifting closer to the Hawaiian Islands. And now it looks like we're going to come pretty close to even a direct hit. Not a landfall, but you may go through the core of it here in Kauai. So here's the Hawaiian Island chain, the big island here in the Maui, Oahu. And then this is Kauai. And this island has about 75,000 people that call it home. Obviously, they get a lot more vacationers than that. And this is the rain shield now already showing up. And you can kind of see this little turn earlier today. So it did a little jog, and that's going to make things even a little bit worse than was expected. So here's the latest in the Hurricane Center. It went from a 3 to a 2. We expected that. That's not a shock, not a big deal. But when you still see max winds 110, we're going to get some wind damage out of this. You know, even if we get it to 70 or 80, maybe even gust to 90, it's moving quickly. That helps a little bit. It'll be in and out. So in Hawaii time, the worst is going to be 9 p.m. to 3 a.m. On the East Coast in the U.S., that correlates to 3 a.m. to 9 a.m. as we go through tomorrow morning. So we're going to take the storm through tonight as everyone goes to bed here in Kauai under hurricane warning. Honolulu and the Oahu is still under a tropical storm warning. You're going to be right on the edge. This storm has gotten a little weaker with its max winds, but it's gotten a little wider. So it's about 350 miles wide with the tropical storm force winds. That's going to glance the island of Oahu and the Honolulu, especially areas to the west. But Kauai is going to go very close to even the hurricane force gusts. So this is what we're expecting. Our models are all, you know, pretty much about 75 miles due west. So that's in excellent agreement. So we think we know where it's heading. As far as rainfall goes, remember, these are all volcanic islands. They have a lot of elevation to them, and that's going to wring the moisture out up to 14 inches of rain. And those peak gusts later on tonight, Hallie, up to 86 miles per hour. So we're going to get flash flooding, mudslides, and we're going to see wind damage and also high waves and crashing waves. So it'll be a night to remember.
3: I was going to say, you know they're going to be hungering down tonight, bracing for this one. Bill Cairns, much to watch. I know we'll be checking back with you tomorrow. Appreciate that. Bill, talk through the weather for the end of this holiday weekend here. How about the travel? Because, you know, that is going to get thick real soon here. The TSA is expecting to screen some 2.6 million passengers today alone. That's a record, by the way. People flying. Tons of folks lining up. And it's not just busy, it's expensive. Apparently, even spiking airfare isn't stopping travelers from getting away for the holiday weekend. Ticket prices are up 2% since last year. Gas prices, I don't have to tell you, those are also, you know, you're feeling it. It's the most we've ever seen for a gallon of gas in a Labor Day, right? National average is now $4.15 a gallon, about a buck more than they were this time last year. Ryan Chandler in Dallas is tracking it all. People, if they are not home already, they are making their way home for the unofficial end of summer here.
8: They are. The rush is on, Hallie, and there's good news, bad news here. The script is kind of flipped compared to what we normally talk about. The airport's really not looking that bad, or at least they're just typically frustrating. It's on the roads where

0: We're tracking a typical number of cancellations today, just about 3,800, which sounds bad, but it's tracking really just for a normal day. It's good compared to where we could be on a busy day like this. Less than 200 cancellations so far today. That's tracking just about below average here. But if you're driving, first of all, now is the worst time to do it. If you're sitting at home on the couch, just wait a couple more hours. We're seeing the peak of congestion here in this 2 to 5 p.m. hour, according to AAA. You're going to want to wait if you're not on the road already. Until it gets darker and these roads clear up a bit. You're really going to feel the pain at the pump, though. Hallie, I just filled up my gas tank. It cost me $95. Here in Dallas, Texas, it was $4.99 a gallon. We are really not used to seeing that. Nationwide, it's $4.15 on average, the most expensive for Labor Day gas prices ever, and about a dollar more than we paid last Labor Day. So if you are hitting the road, wait to get out of town. Don't stop at the first major gas station you see on the side of the highway. That'll save you a few bucks. Hopefully we can all get home safe as cheaply and as safely and as quickly as possible on this busy Labor Day. Hallie.
1: Safe, cheap, and quick, I think. Those are the three words that we want to keep in mind. Ryan Chandler, thank you very much. Appreciate that. Stake overseas now, where rescuers are searching for thousands of missing people after those deadly flash floods killed more than 1,300 people in Nepal, with a miraculous rescue even some 10 days out. And it's coming as we're getting a rare look at the devastation across the border in Tibet. Look at this. People looking through the rubble at a border crossing port there after the Chinese government gave a small group of foreign journalists access, which is the first time that any members of the international media have gotten to see the aftermath on the Tibetan side. Our Janice McAfrayer is there. She's on the ground. She's got this report.
2: The road to the Girong border post is littered with debris, including mangled vehicles in the river. Once a busy crossing for trade and tourism between Tibet and Nepal, almost nothing is left here. Concrete and rebar from what were once buildings in the area jut from the mud as Chinese search teams scour the ruins for hundreds of people still missing, including 18 Americans.
3: Where I am is where the border building used to be, and just over there was where the CCTV camera was that caught the first images of what happened.
2: The wave of ice and debris striking the five-story building at over 40 miles per hour, showing just how little time people there had to react to the fast-moving disaster. This search and rescue specialist telling us it's unlikely they'll find survivors now. They're recording fingerprints and personal belongings, nearly 1,000 items so far.
3: This is the Tibetan side of the disaster, the first impact of the catastrophe. From here, you can look down into Nepal and see the path that this enormous surge of water took through the mountains. What happened on this side of the border has been harder to see and much harder to report.
2: This is the first time China's government has allowed foreign news organizations to see the damage in Tibet. Our access very tightly controlled. China has been criticized by families of the missing for being reluctant to share information. Chinese officials say they're respecting privacy and the law. It is a contrast with Nepal, where there are daily updates, names and faces of the missing covering walls, and rescue and recovery operations that are widely covered, including this weekend when a 64-year-old woman was rescued from the mud and debris alive. Her family believes she was dead, but she survived for 10 days in a narrow pocket of air, trapped below her collapsed home. And another miraculous rescue. This man pulled from a tunnel at a hydropower plant, the third rescuers have freed from tunnels in recent days. Still, nearly 2 weeks later, thousands remain missing. The same disaster on the Tibet side is contained to this one devastated area. Flowers and a single Chinese flag, all that remain to mark what was lost. Janice McAfrayer, NBC News, Girong County, Tibet.
1: Also developing overseas tonight, King Charles breaking his silence, you could say, on this controversial move by his son, Prince Harry, and his wife, Meghan, with the king making clear the two are not working members of the royal family, even though, of course, they've gone back to the UK, much to the surprise of so many when they announced it a couple of weeks ago. A letter sent from Buckingham Palace to senior government officials reiterated that, yes, the couple has stepped back from royal duties. They say that the position comes with the personal latitude of, quoting here, financial independence and protection of their privacy as they would wish. So they're still not royals officially or have royal titles, fine. But the timing of the letter is raising some questions on what their presence could mean for

0: the royal court. Let me take you live to London, where Keir Simmons is posted up. Okay, why now for this letter? I mean, our favorite phrase, breaking the silence. But it's true. The king really hasn't said anything about his son and his daughter-in-law moving back to the UK, at least for a time. Why now?
1: Yeah, I mean, in a way, though, the king, he hasn't broken his silence. He's had an official write that letter.
0: That's fair.
1: Well, no, but it's interesting because they'll say that that's classic King Charles to sort of have a senior official write such an important letter about his son. Maybe it's the way it's done. Maybe it's protocol. But I think you raise a good question, which is why now? And that clearly indicates that back there in Buckingham Palace, there is deep concern about how Harry and Meghan arriving back here in the UK will be interpreted and whether people will misunderstand. We know that they're not called their Royal Highnesses. We know that they're not working royals, that they're private citizens. Why make it so explicit? And I think the answer is probably in the fact that they want to be absolutely clear to, public bodies across this country not to make that mistake. And also, at the same time, there may be the question of protection, taxpayer-funded protection for Prince Harry, and whether, in fact, they're sort of trying to set out the parameters of his existence here. Pretty hard, though. Pretty tough for the son of King Charles.
0: Well, the security piece is interesting here, as is, like, the fact of the move altogether, because, you know, the couple's been vocal about the racism Meghan says she's faced in the UK. They talked with Oprah about it in that, like, you know, very memorable interview back from 2021. Here's a little bit from that, just to remind folks.
2: If a member of his family will comfortably say, we've all had to deal with things that are rude. Rude and racist are not the same. Mm. And equally, you've also had a press team that goes on the record to defend you, especially when they know something's not true. And that didn't happen for us.
0: She was really clear about her concerns about her treatment in the UK. They've been very clear about their concerns around protection when they're in the UK. So what's new, if anything, on that front?
1: Yeah, we don't know, honestly. And I think that Prince Harry will still have the same concerns after what happened to his mother, Princess Diana, and all of those issues. How has that been resolved is a good point. But I think, look, everyone has heard all of that from Harry and Meghan about the questions of racism and all that stuff and how the royal family has responded. But I think fundamentally at the heart of this is a deep question of competition about the importance, as far as the royal family are concerned, that there are principals and then there are people playing a secondary role. And to be clear about that, and Prince Harry and Meghan arriving back here puts that back in the spotlight. And I think that's a challenge for the royal family.
0: Okay. Keir Simmons, live for us overseas there in London. Keir, thank you very much. We got a lot more to get to tonight, including the unusual and unlikely pairing that it seems like everybody's talking about in Hollywood and in group chats all over the place. Why did Elizabeth Holmes open up on camera to Nathan Fielder? Plus, take a look, flames ripping through a ski resort. More about what we're learning on this scary scene in just a sec.

0: So have you heard about this yet today? Have you seen it? This really sort of shocking appearance in a new documentary that nobody saw coming. Truly, it was like made in secret, featuring one of the most controversial and talked about tech founders, a convicted fraudster, along with a rather unconventional interviewer. Take a look at this.
1: I don't have anything to deceive you on. Of course, I'm not deceiving you. I'm engaging with you as a human being. Why would I deceive you? There's no reason for me to do that.
2: Okay.
0: That's Nathan Fielder and, of course, Elizabeth Holmes, the Theranos founder, with this nearly three-hour documentary here, following her every move in the 34 days before she went to federal prison back in 2023. Fielder, if you don't know him, he's known for his, like, I mean, I don't know, he's kind of a cult comedian, kind of an unconventional comedian. His whole thing is being, you know, kind of awkward sometimes on shows like The Rehearsal. You might remember that. We covered that the other year. Was it last year? Nathan, for you also. Holmes was convicted in 2022 of fraud and misleading investors of her blood testing company, Theranos. So this is certainly a unique pairing, to say the least. She's in the middle of serving an 11-year prison sentence right now. This three-hour documentary premiered, like, as the sort of secret showing at the Telluride Film Festival just last night. And the tagline from A24 says it's an intimate portrait of an enigmatic felon that ends up turning into a mind-bending three-year journey into the abyss. Let me bring in Paul DeGarabedian, who's the head of marketplace trends at RentRack. He's joining us now. Paul, I'm first of all obsessed with this.
3: Yeah.
0: Like, I literally was looking up where to get tickets because Hollywood has chased the Theranos story, the Elizabeth Holmes story, for a long time. You could throw a dart and hit like a podcast or a show or whatever about Elizabeth Holmes. But the access like this, I mean, the fact that I guess it was her idea, her and her partner's idea to reach out to A24 about a documentary, right?
4: Yeah. Yeah, everybody wants to have their moment, I guess, whether it's positive or negative. And I'm just trying to figure out how we can get through this interview with staring like that and trying not to blink. It was pretty crazy. That tripped me out last night. I saw the trailer, too, and I'm in the business. I didn't see this coming at all. But Nathan Fielder and Elizabeth Holmes, what a combination. And it's so cinematic. When I saw the trailer, I actually thought, is this really a documentary? It felt like a narrative film. It was very strange, very effective, and I'm getting my tickets as soon as I can as well.
0: And I wonder if part of that is because of what we're showing right now, which is Robert Pattinson, who, of course, is the subject of the new movie about To Catch a Predator, the Lance Oppenheim movie, which is fiction. It's a movie. It's not a documentary. It's a movie.
4: Right.
0: But Lance Oppenheim, I guess, teamed up with Nathan Fielder for this documentary.
4: Yeah.
0: And Fielder, for people who don't know, if you never watched The Rehearsal, like, he's very meta. He's very, you know, you saw it there. He lets the silence linger. He somehow, like, has this way of getting people to do or say things that you're kind of looking going, oh, my God. You know, he got a Peabody for the second season of The Rehearsal.
4: Yeah.
0: Though that cast of characters alone, and I say that, like, tongue in cheek, but those sort of people being involved in this, that tells you something about what this documentary is going to be like.
4: This is a match made in documentary heaven. And I think it's interesting because, you know, documentaries have come a long way over the years. And they become where sometimes you don't know if they're real, if they're not. Is it a dramatization? Is it a combination of acting and also found footage, actual footage, interviews? But for Nathan Fielder and Lance Oppenheim and Elizabeth Holmes, this is really incredible. I think, too, what that trailer, whoever cut the trailer, did a very effective job because you're actually drawn in and those extreme close-ups are just amazing, and her blue eyes just staring at you. It's like, whoa, this is really incredible. Can't wait to see.
0: The other thing is what we might learn about Elizabeth Holmes, right? Who, again, like, the subject of so much kind of fascination over the course of the last however many years since this whole Theranos thing happened, just sort of skyrocketing as, like, this biotech star and then that huge fall from grace. And now it sounds like, based on what people who were at this screening, and I'm not trying to spoil, no spoilers here, but, like, there may be a discussion of, like, the next, another company that she's trying to build, or her partner's making calls on this too. So we might actually learn more about what she's been up to behind bars.
4: Maybe it's an infomercial for her next company. I don't know. It's just a trip. Again, I just keep coming back to that trailer. So effective.
0: Yeah.
4: It's not a very long trailer, but it's at the intersection of culture, technology, celebrity, all these things coming together, quite interesting. Can't wait to see it.
0: Add true crime to that list, too. I mean, the whole nine yards.
4: Yes.
0: People have a lot of thoughts on this one. Paul Derghirbadian, great really to cool. see you, as always. Thank you very much. Appreciate you.
4: Thank you.
0: Let's get you over to the five things our team thinks you should know about tonight. Number one, investigators in central Mexico are trying to figure out what caused this deadly fireworks explosion. Look at the aftermath here. Things are just totally burnt out. At least 10 people were killed. Dozens of others were hurt. It happened during a religious festival this weekend honoring a patron saint. Number two, take a look here in Chile. A huge fire at a ski resort there. Flames just pouring through the roof of that hut. Nobody was hurt, which is the good news, but still no word on what started the fire. Number three, we're hearing today from the family of the Menendez brothers after their next tentative parole hearing was moved up over a year. It's now set for March 2027. You probably remember last year we talked a lot about this. They were denied parole after they were resentenced in 2025. The family writing in a statement that Eric and Lyle Menendez have worked to take responsibility for their actions, confront and heal from the unimaginable abuse and trauma they endured, grow as individuals. The brothers were found guilty, of course, in 1996 of killing their parents. Number four, some schools and several airports had to close in Indonesia today after this volcano erupting. The lava flow slowed down a little bit today, but it's still not ideal. There's a bunch of ash that's making the sky very dark. Schools have shifted to remote learning, the ones that can. They're trying to prevent disruptions and to make sure kids don't get exposed to sucking in a ton of ash. Number five, a rather abrupt end to the first ever college volleyball matches at Wrigley Field in Chicago. 43,000 people turned out to watch the women's teams from Kentucky, Penn State, Nebraska, and Missouri, which is very cool, but it was so humid that the court just got too slippery. Look at this. They got out there with leaf blowers. They're trying to dry the whole thing off. Not ideal, so the second match was suspended. Cool concept, though, right? A little volleyball at Wrigley. Also tonight, we're getting our first look at a brand new NBC News poll, taking a look at how people are feeling about how President Trump is doing in his job. And we're also learning more about how folks are feeling about AI and data centers. All of it so controversial. Ahead of the midterms, just a couple of months away. Yes, after Labor Day, tomorrow, we officially start midterm season. Our NBC News chief data analyst, Steve Kornacki, is breaking it all down for us. Hey, Steve.
2: All right, let's dive right in. Remember, this is our Decision Desk poll. It's a little bit different. All adults, not just registered voters, so a bit of a wider net. But clearly here you can see with this survey group here, President Trump's job performance, only 36% say they approve of how he's handling his job as president. And there's been a steady decline in this number in the Decision Desk poll over the last year or so. Early in Trump's second term, it was 45% approval. It has ticked down now nearly 10 points to 36% over the last year or a year and a half or so. A big thing driving this, no surprise here, it's the war with Iran. His handling of that, only 31% say they approve of it. Even seeing some cracks here in Trump's base when it comes particularly to this issue. Now, looking ahead to the midterm climate, an issue that's getting more and more attention and focus in our politics is AI. So we dove deep on that as well. Show you a little bit of what we find. It's a lot of anxiety. It's a lot of apprehension here. Are you personally more excited or more worried about AI? Look at this. Overwhelmingly, folks saying they are more worried than excited. And this is bipartisan here. It's more overwhelming with Democrats, 77%, than Republicans, 64%. But those are big numbers in each party. So a lot of apprehension when it comes to AI. And looking more closely at it here, the risk-reward calculation with AI. Asking people about the benefits of it. Are there going to be benefits? And there are folks who say there could be very high. There are folks who say there could be high benefits from it. There's certainly people who don't feel that way. A lot are sort of in the middle. But here's where folks are more clear. What about the risks of AI? Here, look at this. Two-thirds, 67% say there are very high or high risks that they see when it comes to AI. Much more on the risk side than on the reward side. There's also this data centers, obviously becoming a big issue in a lot of elections here. Would you support one in your local area? 921, that's a combined 31% who say yes, meaning nearly 70% say no, they would not support a data center in their area. That is more acute among Democrats, among self-described progressive Democrats. They're the most likely to say they oppose it. MAGA Republicans are a little bit more mixed. They're about 50-50, but overall that nets out to a lot of opposition to these data centers here. And then asking about schools here, what's the better way to use AI? prohibit it, not use it at all, or integrate it. And you could see a majority now saying prohibit it. What's notable here is how this issue is sort of in flux. We polled this question a year ago. A year ago, there was majority support for integrating AI. Now it's majority opposition to it. So again, just shows you how this issue, it's a fast developing one, but that apprehension, I think, driving a lot of the politics behind it right now.
0: Our thanks to Steve Kornacki for that. Much more coming up here on the show, too, including the next steps in President Trump's latest push for peace in the Russia-Ukraine war. What our Richard Engel asked one of the president's top envoys in just a moment. Plus, how this Mustang that's been roaming around Maryland all summer has finally been found safe. That's next.

0: Take you overseas tonight, where there is some action on this big push by the Trump administration to try to bring an end to the war against Ukraine by, of course, Russia. We've got his special envoy, Steve Witkoff, over there. He's made the trip along with Jared Kushner, saying that substantive progress was made, including scheduling more talks between all three players here, the U.S., Russia, Ukraine. We don't have many details beyond that, honestly, but there is an emphasis to President Trump's commitment to ending the war, which started back in February 2022. Here we are now, though, years later. Obviously, it is still incredibly intense, as our Richard Engel well knows. He's joining us live from Kyiv. And Richard, I know today you had an opportunity to get to ask Jared Kushner about some of this. He is there. He is part of the negotiating sort of discussion team. Talk us through some of the headlines here.
1: Well, the delegation is no longer here. It was a quick visit, and this was part of a shuttle diplomacy that President Trump is relaunching. He sent Jared Kushner, son-in-law, and Steve Witkoff to Moscow, and they've been to Moscow many times. But these peace negotiations have been suspended since the beginning of the war, truly suspended since the war with Iran began. And what was different this time is that Jared Kushner and Steve Witkoff came to Kyiv. They hadn't been here before, and that was something that many Ukrainians were offended by. It was something that President Zelensky specifically had mentioned. How can they be negotiating and they never come to Ukraine? So they did come to Ukraine, short trip, they left. And I asked both of them, Jared Kushner answered, why this round of negotiations will be more successful than others. And I listed off several other examples of negotiations that they've been involved in, including Gaza. They worked together on that deal, but Gaza's a wasteland and there's been no real rebuilding or peace there. I asked them about Iran. They were involved in the Iran talks. The Iran talks are sort of ongoing, although President Trump sometimes says there are negotiations, sometimes he says there are no negotiations, but certainly there is no peace. So I asked, what about here? What's going to be different this time? You're relaunching negotiations now. What's the likelihood they will succeed when other negotiations you've been involved in have not?
2: So first of all, you know, I think these are some of the hardest problem sets in the world. You know, and I think that you have to try. The tone of your question was a little bit like, why haven't you done every single impossible thing possible? We are very honored to be able to have the opportunity to work on these under President Trump's leadership. And we're very committed to giving it everything we can. And I think President Trump has a track record of doing impossible things.
1: So not a lot of specifics there. People are not feeling tremendously encouraged by this latest peace push. Many Ukrainians, including Ukrainian officials I've been speaking to, aren't convinced that Putin is serious about peace. And while this diplomatic effort was underway, the shuttle diplomacy, there was a very temporary ceasefire in place, a ceasefire that applied to Kyiv. That ceasefire is now over. And just a few moments ago, we heard the air raid sirens once again going off in this city. And tonight, quite a few people here in Kyiv are spending the night in the subways, expecting that attacks on the capital will be resuming again.
0: Richard Engel, Richard, as you've been there, I just wonder, while we have you, you know, where you see this going, sort of the next shoe to drop in your view in the couple of seconds we have left.
1: Well, according to the envoys, what they wanted to do is arrange soon a trilateral series of negotiations. So they want the Russians, the Americans, and the Ukrainians to get together, perhaps at a neutral location, to try and advance peace talks. And President Zelensky said that he's hopeful that this will happen, but he's not convinced that Russia, that Vladimir Putin in particular, is capable of more than attacks and occupying this country. And there are many reports here that Putin is preparing for another mass mobilization, potentially calling up hundreds of thousands of troops. So while there is this small diplomatic push after it was paused because of the Iran war, now the war is back in full swing.
0: Richard Engel, live for us there in Kyiv tonight. Richard, we're glad to have you. Thank you very much. Let's bring it back here to Washington now, because new today, the Trump administration is making another move, this one on the domestic front, and this one specifically tied to the Justice Department's Civil Rights Division. They're shifting the focus of that division to what they describe as voter fraud, with less than 2 months till midterm election day and with some ballots already in the mail. Now, this is a division of the DOJ that usually focuses on making sure people can vote, right? Fraud cases typically go to the criminal division. So this is new. This is different. This is a shift. And it's coming as the Trump administration is again asking the Supreme Court to temporarily let the post office track and maybe reject some mail-in ballots. A federal judge blocked the Trump administration's request to let the post office potentially reject ballots sent to and from voters not in a federal database. There's been some drama on this. There's been some back and forth on this. Monica Alba has been following the sort of bouncing ball as it goes along. She's joining us now. What should we know about this? Because here we are. I alluded to it before the commercial break. We are turning the corner to fall, girl.
3: Oh, yeah.
0: I mean, it's tomorrow. It's happening unofficially, but still. And the midterm season is going to heat up. We're going to be talking about the sprint to the finish, et cetera. And here's the Trump administration making some moves here, but being stymied in some instances by a judge.
3: Ballots are already going out in the mail. We are in it. The midterm election is upon us. That started a couple of days ago. And the Trump administration is still trying to make changes to the way that some of those mail-in ballots potentially could be mailed out in other states or could be reviewed and processed. This has become...
0: So is it too late, though?
3: No.
0: Okay.
3: And that is because the administration is trying a couple of different things after already having been blocked twice in terms of the executive order that the president signed a couple of months ago. They are now basically saying, OK, we hear that, but we are going to go around these lower courts and go all the way up to the Supreme Court to try to get a ruling on these mail-in ballots and the way that they're operating.
0: Could that happen yet? But could that happen before
3: November?
0: That's
3: the question. In what kind of time could they actually feasibly apply this? We do not yet know. But on top of that, they are also now sending election monitors, which have been for decades around the election, with a focus, they say, on so-called voter fraud as well, Hallie.
0: Lots to watch. Monica Alba, we'll be talking a million times between now and November.
3: At least.
0: Thanks, girl. Appreciate it. NBC News covers hundreds of other stories every day, and because it can be tough to read or watch or listen to them all, our bureau teams have done it for you. This is what they tell us is going down in their regions in a segment we call The Local. Out of our Southern Bureau, engine failures being blamed for a deadly small plane crash this morning in Central Florida. A crash that killed the pilot. The NTSB says that pilot tried to turn back to Space Coast Regional Airport, but crashed into trees and power lines. Also out of our Southern Bureau, take a look. New video shows some folks crawling across the floor of a North Carolina restaurant. Thieves, rather. Cameras caught them from several angles. What is even happening here? Raleigh police say the suspects grabbed a safe and then ran out. That's some pretty bizarro-looking video. Out of our Washington Bureau, a Mustang roaming around in Maryland County since escaping from its owner in June is now rescued safely, living with some fellow horses at a kind of farm. It's been spotted near some busy roads and around a well-known reservoir. It's kind of gone viral locally. It took rescue teams several nights, but they managed to get the Mustang, being called Outlaw, into a pen. All's well that ends well. Coming up, how, let's call them, alternative movie-going experiences have helped fuel a huge summer at the box office. We've

0: Okay, so you know we're turning the page to fall unofficially after this holiday Monday. But you got to think Hollywood's wanting to cling to summer after this record-breaking box office season. A ton of money. The most money for ticket sales ever this summer. $4.8 billion in the U.S. Why? Well, think about the big blockbusters. You probably saw some of them. Spider-Man, the new Toy Story, The Odyssey. But theaters have been trying to lure in audiences with a little something new, too, by making the movie-going experience just that, a true experience, even for some of the youngest viewers. Here's Chloe Malas with our breakdown.
1: Let somebody else be the star of the show for just a minute, okay?
2: The rules are clear at Alamo Drafthouse. No late arrivals, no scrolling, and definitely no talking at any volume. Something they take so seriously, stars of all stripes have teamed up for in-theater PSAs. But some testing what it would be like to move away from that, making you the main attraction. Take this rainy 10 a.m. Tuesday in New York, when the crowds move at a slower pace. An ideal speed for film fans who don't know how to walk yet.
3: This is the baby's first time at the movie, yeah.
2: It's baby day here. Brighter lights, softer sound, and best of all for parents trying to keep up with the culture. Crying aloud. Movies like Tony, the R-rated biopic about Anthony Bourdain, not typically top friendly.
4: You were going to get you before.
5: Sorry.
4: Yeah.
2: Made accessible for caregivers who can't stay up late.
6: You have like this unique opportunity that you actually have availability during the day and you need things to do, especially when it's too hot or too cold out. And so I think it's a great thing to do and nice for the babies and nice for the parents.
2: The options come with the movies bouncing back big time.
7: We come to this place for magic.
2: Theaters are on pace for their best year since the pandemic. $7 billion so far with 4 months to go. A surge driven by Gen Z fans.
8: The younger audience that we thought would be lost to the small screen, but that's not happening. The younger audiences are finding the movie theater to be the cool place to be. Creates that fear of missing out, that FOMO factor.
9: I hate this night.
2: Take One Night Only, about two strangers meeting on the one night a year when single people can have sex, distributed by our sister company, Universal Pictures. Just a few miles away from Baby Day in New York's Times Square, AMC Theaters hosted a singles-only opening night event.
3: I'm single, so I was like, you know what? What else do I have going on a Thursday? This is my card. My name is Jess.
2: With some trying to shoot their shot by making dating cards to find love, even in the dark.
10: This is a card for my friend Mark, and we're handing it out to single people here hoping to find love.
11: I love going to the movies. If there are other moviegoers here that feel the same way, maybe this is the place.
12: A buddy of mine, she was like, hey, I got you a ticket for the movie. Then I got here and they're like, oh, you're here for the singles event. I've apparently been set up and so I'm here and excited for it.
2: We've reached out to AMC and Alamo Drafthouse if they had plans for other similar experiences, but haven't heard back yet. All of it meaning at least once in a while, movie fans can relax, even if they're babies.
3: Hopefully if he cries, he won't be the only one, maybe.
2: Might not be ready for all that screen time. Chloe Malas, NBC News, New York.
0: Still ahead for us, how some of the headlines off the court at the U.S. Open seem to have taken over. So what about the actual tennis itself? We've got a look at what to watch

0: So, big tennis moment at the U.S. Open, where tennis stars Coco Gauff and Naomi Osaka are hitting the court today in the round of 16 with some new controversy off the court. Have you heard about this? Specifically over some of the influencers who are doing these, like, viral videos, along with the ring lights, along with the TikTok dances, like, right as people are trying to watch the match, etc. Cue the consternation over that. And over the late nights, with this year five matches ending after 1 a.m., it's a big difference from tournaments like Wimbledon, which has an 11 o'clock curfew. And then there's the French Open. They only have one match at night. Let me bring in Marquise Francis, who's tracking it all for us. There's a lot going on. It's a bit of an adjustment, let's say, culturally, I think, for folks at the U.S. Open this year, right?
1: There's certainly a lot going on. And Hallie, what I think we're seeing is really a cultural clash as the game of tennis grows. And a lot of it is influenced by money. On the one hand, you have these seasoned and longtime tennis fans that are simply frustrated that these influencers in their minds are not respecting the game, taking pictures when they shouldn't, or posing and making too much noise at times and simply not following etiquette. On the other hand, you have these newer fans of the game and influencers who are wearing their tennis and inspired outfits and taking these honey-deuce pictures on the court, but simply not knowing the etiquette of the game. Naomi Osaka talked about the challenge of both. Take a listen to what she had to say.
2: You want people to continue to grow the sport. I just think it has to be in a way that everyone knows the rules and the etiquette.
1: Now, for some, Hallie, they feel as though this is growing pains of a game on the rise. The USTA actually put out some numbers in a report that showed that last year, more than 27 million people in the U.S. played the game of tennis, compared to just 6 years prior, less than 18 million people played in 2019. There's so many factors for this, but on the opposite end, people also feel strongly that people need to rein it in. Now, reportedly, the Press Association announced that they will not allow for an influx of influencers at Wimbledon next summer, and they will confiscate things like ring lights. And I think what's fascinating about all of this, Hallie, is we're seeing it all take place and unfold in real time because of social media. Hallie?
0: Bottom line, though, for a lot of people, I mean, I think for everybody who goes, it's about watching the sport itself. It's about watching the matches, like the one that a ton of people are going to be watching tonight with Coco Gauff, right? I mean, this is a big one.
1: This is a huge one. There's two matches today that I'm really looking out for. The first one is Naomi Osaka, and she's going up against the number two player in Elena Rybakina. Now, Osaka has had success at the U.S. Open. She won in both 2018 and in 2020, but she's going up against the number two player, and so she has to play nearly perfect to pull this one out, and Rybakina has been playing some lights-out tennis. And then, as you mentioned, the big one tonight, the primetime matchup, is Coco Gauff versus a fellow American in Iva Jovic. Both of them ranked in the top 15, and Coco Gauff is the favorite, but Jovic has also been playing some stellar tennis, and so that will be a really big matchup because both are Americans, and so those Armstrong and Arthur Ashe U.S. Open fans will certainly be behind both of them, and I'd be remiss if I didn't mention one on the men's side because the number one player in on the men's side, Alexander Zverev, plays tonight, and he's really been making quick work of all of his opponents, and so I expect much of the same tonight. But Hallie, from what I understand, you have a pretty strong backhand yourself, and is that true?
0: I'm so sorry to tell you this. I've literally never held a tennis racket in my life. I'm just going to be honest with you, Marquise. Let's have a conversation with your producer, okay? I'm happy to watch, though. I'll be excited to watch tonight. Marquise Francis, thank you very much. Appreciate you. That does it for us for this hour. Thank you, as always, for watching. It is so good to be back with you. We'll see you right back here tomorrow. This is HJN on NBC.

0: Welcome to a special edition of Great Americans. As our nation marks 250 years, NBC News honors the men and women who have achieved extraordinary things and whose work has touched the lives of so many. We hear their stories, the journeys that brought them here, and the role this country played in their success. For this episode, we take you into the world of sports, starting with a true American icon, the most decorated Olympian of all time, Michael Phelps. We cheered him on to 23 gold medals, but it was after he left the pool that he began a new and important mission.
1: The world saw a machine, a shark in the water, a swimmer, our swimmer, that no one could beat, with a staggering 6'7" wingspan.
2: Double jointed, elbows, wrists, ankles, kind of everywhere. So yeah, I guess I was built to swim, in a way.
1: Michael Phelps, once a boy terrified of the pool, grew up to find a sanctuary in it.
2: With my parents separating and stuff that I was dealing with as a child, it was a quiet place, right? It was almost therapeutic. And I could swim with anger.
1: At just 15 years old, he made his Olympic debut in Sydney, but missed the podium.
2: Whenever I had a defeat, that was more motivating than any of my victories.
1: By the time he got to Beijing, he went 8 for 8, a feat never before seen in the history of the games.
2: Everything had to happen perfectly at that Olympics for me to win 8. I think the proudest part about it is the hard work that I put in. No one outworked me through those 20 years of my career. That's a fact.
1: All while he juggled a private, painful struggle with depression.
3: You break this record in Beijing and you stay motivated. So when you're waking up those next 4 years, what's kind of driving you?
2: To be honest, those next 4 years were brutal. I had accomplished something that no one ever had thought about maybe before. And I was kind of like, cool, what's next? What am I supposed to do? My mental state was not good. I was spiraling.
1: For years, his solution was to dive back in. And that climb to the top of the mountain, he says, left him with nowhere else to go.
2: I was prescribed Ambien at that time. So, you know, I'm happy I only had 30 milligrams left. What if I had 100? Probably would have taken it all. So, you know, for me at that point, I was just like, something's got to change.
1: So for the first time in his life, Michael Phelps asked for help.
2: My whole career, I looked in the mirror and saw somebody with a pair of goggles on and a swimming cap, not somebody with feelings and emotions. That was the first time I ever saw myself. Like, I see me now and it's gray beard and a man bun,
4: yeah. You know,
2: and I love it. Because I'm able to talk about my feelings and emotions.
1: Today, through the Michael Phelps Foundation, he's teaching a new generation that the mind needs training as much as the body.
3: You have people that stop you when you're out in public and they say, you saved my life. That's just heavy.
2: It's wild. And for me, that's better than winning an Olympic gold medal, right? There's nothing you can say, nothing you can do that's better than that.
1: Phelps returned to the pool for one final act in Rio, carrying the flag for a nation that had watched him grow up. This moment he earned.
2: I'm getting chills talking about this because we walked out as one. We walked out together. And for me, I think that just speaks volume about who we are as a nation. The more we come together as one, the things that we're able to accomplish is unbelievable. And it's so powerful.
1: When he looks back now, it's not the heavy weight of gold he misses most.
2: Being able to hear the national anthem play, gosh, every time I hear it, I cry. I mean, I had an opportunity to do something that I loved and represented my country, and that chance for what people do for our country. They fight for our country, right? To give us the chance to do what we do every day. And I was thankful for it.
3: What do you love about America?
2: I mean, I guess the long pause is just, what's not to love? Look, we all have our political things that we go through as countries, but the chance to just be our own authentic, free individual, I think is something that's really powerful. No matter who we are, what we want to do, who we want to be, we're allowed to be that.
0: Next, she's a great American on and off the court, a 39-time Grand Slam winner and a pioneer in women's sports, Billie Jean King. She reflects on her quest for inclusivity and lasting equality and shares with me her wish for her country on its 250th anniversary.
3: What do you love about America?
4: What do I love? Something about us is the land of opportunity.
1: For American legend Billie Jean King, that opportunity had to be fought for. Growing up, tennis wasn't even on her radar.
3: So I'm going to do something. So I'm starting with a different type of ball.
4: Go ahead.
3: So Billie Jean, the reason why I toss that ball to you, because I want you to take me back.
4: I'm 5 years older than my brother, so that I think that helps people to understand. But he and I did everything together. We played American football. We played baseball.
1: King grew up in a middle-class family, a self-described public park kid from Long Beach, California.
4: I was about 9 years old, and my heart sank because I realized for the first time, because of my gender, because I'm a girl, I'll never be able to play baseball.
1: In fifth grade, a friend took her to a country club and introduced her to tennis.
4: My dad's a firefighter and my mom's a homemaker. I'm going, no way we can afford to play tennis.
1: But she loved it so much, she saved up.
4: $8.29 in a mason jar up in the cupboard. And I go, Mommy, Daddy, I've got to get a racket now. I slept with that racket. I loved it. I take care of it.
1: And then the man. Tennis was an exclusive, white, male-dominated sport at the time.
4: I promised myself, if I could ever be number one in the world, which I already wanted to be, that I hopefully could make this world a better place.
5: Mrs. Billie Jean King of America, the new queen of tennis.
1: King winning 39 Grand Slam titles, 20 at Wimbledon, and claiming a host of firsts, forming the Women's Tennis Association and fighting to get equal pay for women at the U.S. Open.
6: Whatever will help the future, that's what I'll do.
1: But she often was ridiculed.
4: We're here, we are, the best players in the world, we're called amateurs. I said, this has got to go.
3: Were people telling you, hey, Billie Jean, just hit the ball. Hit the ball.
4: Like,
3: we don't want to hear all
4: quiet,
3: this.
4: Be quiet. You're a girl. Be quiet. Don't rock the boat. Just be happy that you have this opportunity. And of course, I'm thinking, it's not the road I'm going to take.
1: She rocked the boat in 1973.
6: I like the idea that I'm playing for someone else besides myself.
1: Accepting a challenge against Bobby Riggs to a three-set match dubbed Battle of the Sexes. 90 million people would tune in as 29-year-old King beat 55-year-old Riggs in straight sets. How she approached her matches became her approach to life.
4: One ball at a time, staying in the process.
3: But why is life like that?
4: If you don't stay in the present or the now, it doesn't work.
1: Pressure, King has often said, is a privilege. That mantra becoming symbolic of her work on and off the court, from equality to gay rights.
3: When you see the American flag, what do you think?
4: Oh, my God, I think about my parents. My dad would always cry. He was in the Navy. My mother would cry.
3: Why?
4: I don't know. It's us. It's the home of the, brave.
3: What do you think that little girl would have said if you would have told her, you can't even play baseball, but you're going to grow up and you're going to be a part owner of the Los Angeles Dodgers?
4: I would not have believed you.
1: King's wish today, to build upon a more inclusive America.
4: Every time I talk to somebody that's just gotten here, I go, why'd you come here? Every time it's just about the same answer. I wanted to make a better life for my family. So something about us is the land of opportunity.
0: And when we come back, more from our

0: With this year's World Cup here in North America, we sat down with Andres Cantor, a man who has been part of the World Cup experience for decades and whose voice you're sure to recognize.
1: What do you love most about America?
2: The freedom that you have, the freedom to dream, the freedom that you can really fulfill your dreams.
3: With one word, Andres Cantor took a sport once considered foreign in the U.S. and gave it a voice. And this summer, that booming voice faces the ultimate test, the biggest World Cup in history.
2: It has to do, I mean, first and foremost, how much air I have in my lungs.
3: For Telemundo's legendary play-by-play man, it is a marathon, hundreds of hours on the air, and an instrument that has to withstand it all.
1: There's so much prep. Just getting your voice ready, what do you do?
2: I take voice lessons before every World Cup.
3: Born in Argentina, Cantor was a teenager when his family moved to California in the 1970s. He spoke no English.
1: What do you remember about that experience?
2: I remember crying with my parents when we called our family back home and we had the stopwatch for 3 minutes, because if you'd gone the long distance call more than 3 minutes, you know, was very, very expensive. It was very, very tough at the beginning.
3: He found his footing both on the pitch and writing for the school paper.
2: I always tell the same joke. You know, I didn't go pro because there was no league way back when I graduated from college at USC.
3: At one of his first jobs, he was thrown into play-by-play, instinctively unleashing the roaring, elongated calls he grew up listening to in Argentina. He became a U.S. citizen in 1992. Then 2 years later, the last time the U.S. hosted the World Cup. Those signature calls turned him into an overnight pop culture icon.
2: I have no control!
1: What did you think?
2: It was crazy.
1: Riding this roller coaster.
2: What did I think? I'm just a simple, I love soccer. Soccer is my life.
3: That love on full display in 2022. When his beloved Argentina, led by Lionel Messi, captured the trophy once again. Cantor's raw, tearful call went viral worldwide.
2: Goal! Argentina campeón! Argentina campeón del mundo! Argentina campeón del mundo! Argentina campeón del mundo!
1: Do people come up to you and just scream goal? You have no idea who they are.
2: All the time. All the time. I am superly, super moved up to this day when people come up and say, you made me cry. I cried with you. And I'm not even from Argentina, because you transported me to times that I watched soccer with my family and with my parents that are not longer here, or with my grandfather that is no longer here. And I cried for Messi, I cried for you, and I cried with you. And that is very, very powerful.
3: Decades ago, Cantor coined a phrase for the U.S. men's national team, la selección de todos, everyone's national team.
2: What do I mean by that? We owe a great deal of gratitude to this country.

0: Welcome to a special edition of Great Americans. As our nation marks 250 years, NBC News honors the men and women who have achieved extraordinary things and whose work has touched the lives of so many. We hear their stories, the journeys that brought them here, and the role this country played in their success. In this episode, we speak with Americans whose work has made our culture more beautiful, more interesting, and captivated audiences. Our first great American, Misty Copeland, a woman whose barrier breaking in the world of ballet resonated across the world.
1: What do you love about America?
2: The ability to be whoever you want to become more than your circumstances, to have dreams that could truly be fulfilled.
3: She's a once-in-a-lifetime ballerina, a trailblazer, and a role model. It's something Misty Copeland never dreamed of growing up in poverty.
2: It was at 13 years old at the Boys and Girls Club that I was introduced through this free ballet program to the local ballet teacher. And in that first class, she said to me, "I think you're a prodigy."
3: Dancing on point or on your toes normally takes years to master. Copeland was doing it within months.
1: Did you realize at that point, I have a gift?
2: I was being told, but it was not something that I was really paying attention to. I grew up in a household where, you know, there's a single parent. We were houseless for most of my upbringing. At the time that I started ballet, me and my five siblings were living in a one-bedroom motel.
1: Do you think there was a part of you that thought maybe these ballet shoes are my ticket out of this life?
2: Eventually, yes. That definitely became something that pushed me. You know, this feeling that I could be part of something that's bigger than myself. I could leave the circumstances that I'm in.
3: Copeland's rapid rise at the world-renowned American Ballet Theater wasn't easy. Partly because there was nobody who looked like her.
2: I'm in a company of over 90 dancers, and I'm the only Black woman.
3: She says she was told she didn't have the typical ballerina body.
2: When I became a professional, there was a shift in the conversation. And I'm like, how did I go from being a prodigy to no longer having the ideal body? What I've kind of deciphered in the language is like, this is an acceptable way of saying you don't belong in this art form. You don't have the right skin color.
3: But her performances quickly redefined who ballet was for in America.
1: What was like the first big accomplishment that you're like, oh wow, I'm on my way?
2: Being cast as the Firebird, to see the turnout on that first night in New York City, the house of the Metropolitan Opera was sold out and it was full of Black and brown people and a lot of young people. And it was the first time we saw something like that. It was a cultural shift in the way that I think people looked at what ballet means to America, mm-hmm. and that it can be inclusive when people see themselves reflected.
4: Misty, take a bow.
3: She became the first and is still the only African-American female principal dancer in American Ballet Theater's 85-year history, inspiring leagues of young ballerinas. She took her final bow last year and is now giving back to the community that gave so much to her.
5: One, two, up, three, four.
3: The Misty Copeland Foundation offers free dance classes to kids in underserved communities and includes a pathway to formal training at prestigious dance schools.
2: We have free ballet programs in the Bronx and in Harlem. That's how I was given an opportunity. And we're going into community centers and spaces where people never would have imagined they could take a ballet class.
1: What would you say to a little girl who's out there who is maybe going through something very tough and she wants to do something that is very hard to do, like become a ballerina? What would you say?
2: It's so important to trust your instincts and to know that this is truly something you want to do. It's so important to have a support system and build that and have people to turn to, especially on those days when it's tough and maybe you feel like you can't do it. That truly has been the power behind.

0: me and my success is having an incredible support system.
1: Up next, a music icon, country singer Brad Paisley. He's bringing Americans together through his craft and working to help his community. Here's our conversation.
2: What do you love about America?
3: What do I love about America? I love everything this country has to offer.
4: For more than two decades, those lyrics and that voice have been resonating with Americans.
5: The angel sang a whiskey lullaby.
4: Brad Paisley, the country music icon from West Virginia, says it all began when his grandfather gave him his first guitar.
2: He's like, this is not a musical instrument.
3: Yeah.
2: It's a what?
3: This is your best friend. Like, if there's something that you want to get off your mind, pick that guitar up. If you learn how to play it, you can sit there a few hours in, you will be thinking about nothing except that.
5: You're still around to write this letter to me.
4: Paisley says those small town roots still inspire his music.
3: It was idyllic. And it was such a sheltered place to grow up.
2: And how much of that is still in your music?
3: That's still in there. And in fact, there's been a lot of it bubbling up lately. I find myself sort of leaning on that mentality.
5: She don't just rain, she pours. That girl right there's the perfect storm.
4: The three-time Grammy Award winner has written 21 of his 25 number one country hits, including I'm Gonna Miss Her, known as the Fishing Song.
5: Well, I love her, but I love to fish.
4: The song brought him more than fame, requesting the lead actress from Father of the Bride, Kimberly Williams, be cast in the video.
5: I'm gonna miss her, oh, looky there, I've got a vibe.
4: The two fell in love and got married.
2: Do you remember a moment where you felt most American?
3: One was I flew to Afghanistan with President Obama in the middle of the night and played for the troops on Bagram Air Force Base. It was a secret mission. I mean, that's pretty hard to top.
5: The music played, we held each other close, and we danced.
2: I'm sure you looked out and you saw a lot of young faces, and you know what they were up against.
3: Well, I went around after I was done and shook every hand I could, hugging the people over the like barricades.
4: Back at home,
6: we need all the help we can get.
4: Paisley and his wife are also giving back to their community, opening The Store, which now has two locations, a food pantry that feels just like a supermarket.
3: You pick out all your items, you check out, the person at the checkout stand gives you a little thing, and you're on your way, and the kids have no idea that their parents are at what is a charity.
2: What do you think is inherently American about your guys' desire to open The Store?
6: Empowering people to be the best they can is very American. And that's what I hope that we can do with The Store, is bridge the gap for someone that's going through a hard time and help them get back on their feet.
5: You know everywhere there's something there, no place.
4: Through his music, Paisley hopes Americans can feel more unified and connected.
2: What have you learned from playing small venues, big venues all across the country?
3: I've learned that, first of all, music is this sort of evaporator of conflict. There's nothing more unifying than everybody enjoying the same music. I feel like there's a hunger to get along.
5: Hey, hey, Hollywood.
4: A lifelong dedication to his passion and his country.
3: When it comes to the small town mentality and the way that they want to honor, they want to love this country. They live here. I mean, look at the place we are. It's so beautiful. We have it all in this country.
1: And when we come back, more from our great America.

0: I spoke with a master storyteller, John Grisham, the king of the legal thriller, whose books have been turned into major blockbusters. And now, his mission to make the country even more just.
1: What do you love about America?
2: I love the history. I love the different cultures. It's just such a diverse country.
3: For John Grisham, the most compelling slice of America is found in the South.
2: Writers write about what they know, and that's where I come from. When you have a place with such a tortured history and a long period of conflict and suffering, you have great stories. Writers are thieves. We steal stories. We steal everything. We steal names. We steal scenes. We steal dialogue.
3: Grisham has turned those stolen moments into a massive global empire.
4: Out of an abundance of caution, advise my client to take the Fifth.
3: The undisputed king of the legal thriller.
5: We sacrificed the liberty the framers thought they guaranteed us.
3: Spanning several star-studded blockbuster films and 52 number one bestsellers.
1: 52. When you think about that, I mean, does it hit you or is it just, it's what you love to do?
2: Both. When I started 40 years ago, I was a lawyer in a small town in Mississippi. I had no idea what I was doing. I got lucky to get it published in 89. It was a total flop. Time to Kill, we couldn't give them away back then. When The Firm came out 35 years ago, it was a big book immediately and changed everything.
3: The son of an Arkansas cotton farmer, Grisham grew up in a family of five children, eventually working his way through law school, becoming an attorney, and even serving in the Mississippi State Legislature during the 1980s.
1: Were you a good lawyer?
2: I don't know. Most of my clients went to prison. I don't know about that. Most of them were guilty. I was a good lawyer for the first 5 years, and then I got the bug to write.
3: But it was his time as a criminal defense attorney that provided the ultimate raw material. And for Grisham, no story was more personal than his very first protagonist.
1: Is there a character you started writing that you just loved everything about them?
2: Jake Brigance from A Time to Kill.
6: Your Honor, I believe Deputy Looney has earned the right to speak here today.
2: That was very autobiographical. I was living that life, small town lawyer, struggling with a pretty young wife having babies and wondering about the future in Mississippi and wanting things to change down there after so many years of injustice. It never happened in real life. I had to create it in fiction.
3: That real-world injustice eventually pulling Grisham out of the realm of fiction, leading to his work with the Innocence Project, fighting to free the wrongfully convicted.
2: There are tens of thousands of innocent people in prison, and most folks don't believe that. Once I started meeting them and researching, it still keeps me awake now.
1: Writing about the American legal system, what has it taught you?
2: It's taught me that, for the most part, our legal system works, but there are so many problems that could be fixed, and I'm very frustrated by the fact that we can't fix these problems.
3: An American literary icon, still capturing the soul of a complicated nation.
2: The American dream is still real. You know, almost all of us believe that where you are born and what you're given, you can always improve. And a lucky break here or there, some hard work, you can get ahead. You can still make the dream come true.
0: Our thanks to all those great Americans for speaking with me. And you can catch even more of our conversations on NBC Nightly News and NBCNews.com. I'm Tom Yamas. Thanks so much for watching.

0: China, a superpower on the rise. As the race to dominate in tech and trade around the world accelerates, in this special, we take a unique look at how the nation of 1.4 billion is shaping its goal for global and economic dominance. We delve into the investments into artificial intelligence and the robot revolution as we go inside a humanoid factory. We test drive an electric vehicle that can't be bought in the U.S. So what makes it so competitive? And while technology is being advanced in labs and behind screens, some methods thousands of years old are being used to restore the Great Wall. We'll take you there and to the zoo where pandemonium is on display, often an unofficial measure of U.S.-China relations. First, we wanted to get the pulse of this nation from its youth. How do they see their future? And what do they make of China's relationship with the U.S.? It was clear right away that there are some shared bonds that transcend boundaries.
1: His life himself.
2: Lori Jiao, Lucian Chen, and Viola Ma are all college grads or about to graduate, living in and around Beijing. I was curious about their thoughts on America.
3: So what are some American brands or products you like?
1: Apple?
4: Apple Watch here.
3: Yeah. Who are some American artists you like?
4: My favorite artist will be Lady Gaga. Ooh. Yeah. I'm a little monster. Yeah.
5: I was the fan of Taylor Swift since Love Story. I always feel there's a connection between me and her.
1: Yeah.
2: And this answer from Lori about religion, where in China the communist government encourages atheism, surprised us.
3: Anything else in American culture that you guys love?
1: Well, I wouldn't say it's love, but I've been really interested in Christianity. Recently.
3: Christianity?
1: Yeah. Like, I'm not religious, but like I have a couple friends that I met there. And then they were Christians, so like they taught me something about it, but like I am atheist personally, so like, yeah.
3: So you're Christian curious.
1: Yeah, I wanted to know like why they believe in God.
2: I also asked about a social media trend where young Chinese lie flat, just like this, after graduation. Some say it's a protest to China's slowing economy.
5: Some of them, you know, they were told to study hard by their parents, maybe since their primary school.
3: Yeah, and then they can't find a job.
5: Not everyone. I don't think not everyone. But, you know, under huge pressure, they don't know what they really want to do. They were just told what they should do.
1: I feel like personally I have a very different story to tell because just judge from the experience of me and, like, my peers around me, we don't really kind of lay flat. I feel like it's more about trying to explore where the opportunity lies instead of just, like, saying directly that you can't find a job.
4: Lying flat is like to find a place for you to be who you are instead of being pushed forward.
3: What is happiness for you, do you think, looking into your future?
5: I think I will stay focused on my job for a long time in the future. I want to, you know, make real impacts.
4: So for me, happiness is like to have your own house, to have the books you like. I think my wish is simple, but of course it's not very easy to accomplish since nowadays the houses are very expensive to afford.
2: And with Beijing hosting that historic summit between President Trump and Xi Jinping, I wanted to know how they saw the future.
3: Do you think in 10, 20 years, China and America are still friends, or do you think they are enemies?
1: I would picture them as friends because I feel like the relationship between big powers is never like zero-sum games, and I definitely feel like cooperation would bring more opportunity to both sides.
5: Well, I would say that I hope they would be friends, but you know, I think the reality is not like that. Yeah.
0: For decades, it was a strict and brutal measure in China, the one-child policy. The government ended it some 10 years ago. The effects are still being felt, and now China is pushing for more marriage and more kids. Janice Mackey-Frayer explains.
6: Once the world's most populous country, China is no longer growing, hitting its lowest birth rate on record, mainly because fewer young people are getting married. It's not that I don't want to get married, says Ding Ying. It's just life pressure. The reasons for the declines are partly economic, with youth unemployment and housing costs on the rise.
7: for the wedding ceremony, we have spent a lot of money.
6: The marriage rate now the worst since the pandemic, when China was locked down. But values around marriage and family have also changed, especially among China's urban women, like Angela He, who's choosing to own a gym and raise a dog instead.
8: We got more freedom than before, so people can decide what is their life going to be. It's not like a traditional China anymore.
6: It was only a decade ago that the Communist Party ended the one-child policy that imposed family planning rules to control population. Couples who defied them were punished as unpatriotic, with fines, shaming, even jail. Now caught in a demographic squeeze, China's government is trying to reverse it, giving bonuses to newlyweds, offering marriage vows at spots that look good on social media, and spelling it out in drone shows with diamonds in the sky. To rewire thinking, this university even has a bachelor's degree program in marriage, covering the whole cycle from matchmaking to counseling. In the past, people were more willing to marry and have children to feel secure, says the school's dean. Now they believe they can live well on their own. For the most part, experts doubt the government's campaign will lead to any sort of marriage or baby boom here. The challenge for China remaining strong with a population that's shrinking.
0: What has stood the test of time is the Great Wall, the largest man-made structure on Earth. We traveled there to visit the historic site and get a rare firsthand look at the epic restoration project now underway.
2: Our journey to the Great Wall starts just north of Beijing. From the urban center of China, we head out to the countryside.
3: We're going up some very windy roads now up the Yan Mountains. This is one of the main mountain ranges of China. We're trying to reach a remote area of the Great Wall of China known as Jianko. That means arrowhead.
9: It's extremely dangerous for visitors to hike up there and then walk along the section of the Great Wall.
3: And that's where you're taking us?
9: Yes.
2: At the mountain base, we meet our guide, Shi Ran, and Mr. Chen, leading the restoration of this hard-to-reach section of the Great Wall.
3: So for the first time now, we can actually see the Great Wall. It's up there. That's that arrowhead we were talking about. We're going to hike up there. That's actually a soldier's tower from the Ming Dynasty, about 400 to 500 years old. It was a lookout over the Great Wall. It's a good workout, huh?
9: Yeah.
2: The hike is mostly uphill, taking us around ridges, through forest canopies, and along merciless rocky terrain.
3: As advanced as China is when it comes to technology, they're still using ancient ways to rebuild the Great Wall.
2: The Great Wall took nearly 2,000 years to build, designed to protect a newly unified China from invaders, Mongol tribes trying to invade and steal its riches. Today, it's the pride of the Chinese who are spending decades trying to restore it, and it's why Mr. Chen is still climbing at his age.
9: That's his responsibility.
3: He feels it's his purpose in life.
9: His purpose of life.
3: We've reached it, the Great Wall.
2: The 2-mile vertical climb and 90-minute journey bring us to the final steps that reveal the awesome size of this ancient feat, one of the wonders of the world.
3: From this vantage point, it is incredible to see.
0: The Great Wall is the longest man-made structure in the world, and to see it from this perspective is incredible. It stretches for miles, thousands of miles. And to think that humans brought these bricks one by one and assembled this, it took centuries, and many consider the Great Wall China's backbone.
2: But at the top, we realize there is so much work to do. The repairs are being done brick by brick. Mr. Chen has already been at it 20 years.
3: So the walls here are 400 years old?
9: Yeah, 456.
2: He knows the work will continue long after he's gone, but says this wall and these bricks are his calling.
9: It's really a representative of the spirit of the Chinese. It's a treasure of the heritage that left behind from the ancestors.
2: Mr. Chen tells me that this wall tells China's story, that the Chinese came together to build it, and they are still building it. It's not just a wall, it's the spirit of this country.
0: Still ahead, our inside look at what China is exporting to the rest of the world. The push to dominate robotics and electric vehicles, even adorable pandas. That's next.

0: And we're back with a look at the streets of Beijing, a city of not just 22 million people, but a growing number of humanoid robots. China is the world leader in the technology, and we went into a factory to see firsthand how they're being built and how they actually work. Inside the ex-humanoid plant in Beijing, a new generation of robots is taking shape. Step by step, the robots are assembled, tested, and then programmed. They're big, bulky, ready to run or crawl through hazardous terrain.
1: It looks aggressive. Uh-huh. It's marching. Should it be seen as something that is going to be maybe part of your military one day?
2: No. We don't want the robots to do that. Yeah, we want robots to help people.
0: The company says these robots will make living easier by helping humans and could even be used in emergency situations.
1: So when you talk about helping out in the house, uh-huh. give me some examples, like help watch the children, help maybe elderly residents, clean dishes. I mean, what is it going to do?
2: The elderly, maybe, because less and less people want to have kids nowadays.
0: It's clear there's still a lot of experimenting going on, including this silicone-like face on the humanoid head.
1: What is this?
2: It's a bionic face because, like, in the future, we want the robot to have more, temperature. So we want it like also look like human.
1: So you're going to put these faces, these heads on the robots?
2: Yeah, like in the future.
0: Ex-Humanoid says these robots are still 3 to 5 years from hitting the market. Most of the functions we saw were controlled by remote, but the goal is full autonomy.
3: There is a big gap between what they can do physically and what they can do autonomously. This is where they need the training data and they need the improvements in the AI.
0: But China is closing that gap with startling speed. At a recent half marathon pitting Chinese humanoids besides real-life runners, a robot named Lightning won the race, finishing in just 50 minutes and 26 seconds. A record-breaking pace and a huge leap from last year's race, where many models could barely maintain their balance. Off the track, the technology is already being put to work in major cities. China has robots managing traffic at busy intersections. It's all part of an all-out sprint for tech dominance. Just like with EVs, solar panels, and cell phones, China is flooding the zone with more than 150 companies trying to outproduce the rest of the world. One part of the industry that is already bringing in cash, rent-a-robot. In China, these pint-sized humanoids are delivered straight to your door, like this soccer-playing robot we rented. A little rusty at first. But after a few face plants, this little guy finds his footing and he can kick around, even scoring some goals.
4: And you are looking at the busy streets of Beijing where bicycles are extremely popular, but so are Chinese-made electric vehicles. You can't buy them in America, but they are taking off around the world. They are super cheap and many say just as good as the cars we have in America. So I test drove one to find out.
0: We're about to do something few Americans have ever done. Drive a Chinese electric vehicle.
1: What's so special about this? Why is the world going nuts over this car?
5: In the U.S., we say bang for the buck. This is probably as good as you can get in terms of bang for the buck.
0: Lei Xing is a Chinese-American podcaster and consultant covering the auto industry.
1: Is that massage?
5: Yes.
0: Right away, you notice the luxury and the features. This vehicle is from a company called BYD, Build Your Dream. China's dream is to use cars just like these to conquer the auto industry. The pitch is simple, a luxury vehicle with no sticker shock.
1: If you could buy this car in America, how much would it cost?
5: So $25,000 here, you add about $10,000, $35,000, still a pretty good deal.
0: And some BYD vehicles go even lower, less than $12,000.
1: You can't get this in the U.S. right now.
5: No.
1: There's no way.
5: No. Well, not yet.
0: Right now, the U.S. is refusing to allow China in its driveway, slapping a 100% tariff on all Chinese EVs. Globally, though, the demand is surging. Experts say China is approaching nearly 70% of all EVs sold around the world.
6: Most Chinese automakers at home lose money. They look around the world and they say, we need oxygen. They see the United States as sort of a salvation.
0: On TikTok, videos featuring Chinese EVs rack up millions of views, hyping affordable tech to an American audience.
7: Whenever you're ready to leave, the car will just pull out on its own.
0: U.S. automakers and elected leaders argue China's EVs would cripple business and threaten national security.
6: There's always strings attached. What are those strings, and are we willing to forego potentially our freedoms in exchange for a cheaper product?
8: President Trump is even bringing Elon Musk to the summit in China. Tesla is in fierce competition with Chinese EVs. But the president is also sending mixed signals, increasing tariffs, but earlier this year saying he might welcome foreign auto investment if they build in America and hire Americans.
9: If they want to come in and build the plant and hire you and hire your friends and your neighbors, that's great. I love that. Let China come in.
8: Back in the car, the comfort and the price tag make the scale of this challenge clear. The question may no longer be if these cars are coming, but how much longer the American market can keep them at bay.
1: Another major export, the pandas. An obsession in China and at home in the U.S. Our Janice Mackey Frayer got exclusive access to the two pandas getting ready for their journey to America.
10: The countdown is on for the return of giant pandas to Zoo Atlanta, with a fluffy pair of the iconic bears soon getting ready to roll.
11: They're this way.
10: We were invited to get a real-life look at Fushuang and Ping Ping, both 6 years old and U.S. bound, as part of a new 10-year conservation agreement. Panda fans will soon learn that Ping Ping loves to follow his keepers around. That's not your typical panda protocol. And that he's also a very dedicated bamboo eater. While Fushuang, which means double happiness, is playful but nervous. She likes apples and resting her chin on her paw.
11: So you've known her since she was a baby?
12: Yeah. In 2020. Very cute and very lovely and very smart. Yeah, smart.
10: It's all part of a revival in panda diplomacy here that for the U.S. started in 1972 after President Nixon's landmark visit to China. Pandas on the move are seen as an unofficial measure of U.S.-China relations. With pairs of the treasured bears already in Washington and San Diego, Zoo Atlanta is renovating their panda enclosures to better help them adapt.
13: The journey begins here in the panda's hometown of Chengdu, at this research base where both of them were born and raised.
10: Soon, Fushuang and Ping Ping will be moved to another panda base in the lush mountains further south, where handlers will get them ready for the nearly 8,000-mile flight, their departure date a closely guarded secret. A send-off is always bittersweet for fans here in China, where pandas enjoy rock star status.
11: What are you going to tell your friends about the pandas?
14: I want to tell them about what they look like and what they're doing.
10: Fushuang and Ping Ping have never met, but will soon head out into the world together, creating pandemonium along the way.
1: When we return, our great food tour in Beijing, trying some of the best and most surprising dishes. That's next.

0: our view getting around the busy streets of Beijing by rickshaw as we traveled to tour one of the great food cities of the world, trying some of Beijing's most popular and daring local dishes.
1: Deep inside the Second Ring Road, in the heart of Beijing, we're on the hunt for China's delicacies. At a cost of around 10 U.S. dollars, we're going to eat, explore, and try dishes like these.
2: It's almost like a chopped steak.
1: Showing us the way, our food guide, Kelly Zhang.
2: So Beijing style is the goal today?
3: Of course, because you're in Beijing now.
1: Our first stop, Lu Beijing Xiaobing, which translates to...
3: This is the burgers, and this is also the name for this restaurant.
1: That's right, a Chinese burger joint, but not like back home.
2: Maybe you order.
3: Of course.
1: Kelly orders dumplings, steamed buns, tofu pudding, the Beijing burger, and this thing, a fried dough stick known as youtiao, but you can call it...
3: The Chinese churro.
2: Chinese churro, okay. Yeah.
1: We sit to feast. First up, the burger, a chopped steak between two sesame patties.
4: It's delicious.
3: We call it imperial beef burgers. Because in ancient China, only the royals can get access to beef.
1: The dumplings are delicious and came with a history lesson. Kelly tells me legend has it dumplings are meant to look like ears. In ancient China, they were used as a type of medicine.
2: Okay, and that's why it's shaped like an ear.
3: Yes.
1: The Chinese churro, a big winner.
3: This is a very local way to have the food.
4: It's very good.
1: From there, Kelly is on the move again to a 100-year-old food stall serving up traditional Chinese snacks. And she lets me order. Our bag filled with fried pancakes glazed in brown sugar.
4: This is delicious. It's very good.
1: What I didn't realize was Kelly was just buttering me up for the ultimate food challenge, our final stop. This Michelin-rated restaurant called Insan Dozier. Kelly quietly orders something at the counter, bringing back something confusing.
3: This is a Beijing signature breakfast, and
2: signature
3: it's very
2: breakfast.
3: Challenging. But I should say it's not only a challenge for you guys like foreigners, but still a challenge for most of the Chinese not from Beijing. It's a Beijing super unique.
1: This traditional Beijing breakfast item, Dozier, is fermented mung bean juice. And you're not a legit local if you can't take this down.
2: Here you go.
1: Spoiler alert, I cannot.
2: This is very tough to eat.
3: It's acquired taste.
1: It's a bitter, sour, pungent soup that Kelly tells me to try once more, but this time the way most locals like it, with a dough ring and pickled vegetable. Second time wasn't a charm, but a meal I know I will never forget.
2: So did I pass the challenge?
3: Finish the whole bowl, then you pass.
2: Okay.
0: We came to China to help us understand and show you what was going on. And in the battle for trade and tech dominance, we saw firsthand China's efforts to try and lead the world, building and exporting EVs on a mass scale and at a price point Detroit right now cannot match. And we walked among rows and rows of robots. It's plain to see these large, heavy machines will likely be used to do more than dance and clean dishes. As for the people in China, many of them are living in modern times. In major cities, cash is almost never used. Everything is done on the phone, on an app, and under the watch of this government. Much has changed in China since Nightly News started reporting from here in the 80s. Tom Brokaw and his team at times had to hide their cameras attached to bicycles to tell the real story during crackdowns. Now, cameras are everywhere, but to watch everyone. So in many ways, China remains the same. As I walk Tiananmen Square, there is no escaping Mao Zedong looking down on the masses or the columns of surveillance. As China grapples with its future and the U.S., we hope to keep coming back and tell its story.
5: At night, this is absolutely pitch dark. It was abandoned and it was secluded. This was his playground. This is the place that we've been searching for.
6: It was the still of the night when the killings started.
7: I've been shot. Me and my mother have been shot.
8: You can feel and hear the fear in her voice.
6: A single mother and her teenage daughter ambushed in their bedrooms.
8: Here comes a monster into